0: Wildfire in BC's Fraser Canyon has prompted an evacuation of nearly 150 properties in the region and an air quality warning for thousands of other residents who live along the canyon. Here's Terry Theodore from the Canadian Press.
1: The wildfire burning near the community of North Bend has grown by more than 10 times over a few days, fanned by strong winds. Black smoke is billowing from the fire, prompting the Environment Canada advisory of poor air quality and reduced visibility. Those with health conditions, the young or those over 65, are more at risk. The advisory says air conditioning, good quality air filters, and even N95 face masks can help. Terry Theodore, The Canadian Press.
0: The federal government is unveiling its choice to supply 12 new submarines to replace Canada's aging fleet. Prime Minister Mark Carney announcing German firm TKMS has won the multi-billion dollar military bid. He's touring a Canadian Armed Forces base in Halifax this afternoon.
2: The TKMS platform is optimized for Arctic waters, and it's fully NATO interoperable, allowing it to communicate seamlessly, to share intelligence, and to carry out joint missions. Type 212 CD sub will operate seamlessly alongside our NATO partners, sharing training, maintenance, parts, technology, and even crews throughout their service lives. In addition, TKMS has offered to reallocate boats from the German and Norwegian orders, allowing for early delivery of the first four submarines by 2034.
0: Canada's fleet of four Victoria-class submarines is expected to be out of commission by 2035. And Russia has launched a massive missile and drone attack on Ukraine, killing at least 22 people. The assault highlights gaps in Ukraine's air defenses, particularly the need for more U.S.-made Patriot interceptor missiles. 15 people were killed on Monday in Kyiv, Russia's main target. Six others were killed in the wider region surrounding the capital. Global News Time is 5:04. 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
3: Crews are on scene to a crash in Surrey, southbound 152nd Street at Guilford Drive. There's also a collision in Vancouver, northbound on Boundary at Mosscrop in the left lane, and a crash in Richmond, westbound on Highway 91 before the S-curve, with crews on scene in the left lane. 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I'm Trish Jewison in the CKNW Traffic Center.
4: Good afternoon. I'm Christy Gordon with your Global Sky Tracker weather forecast. Well, temperatures are really starting to heat up now. Pitt Meadows is up to 28, feeling like 31, and out through Chilliwack, 29 degrees, feeling like 32. Tonight, we'll drop down to about 13 degrees near the water. For areas away from the water, about 15 degrees, and we're expecting a change tomorrow. So we'll wake up to sunshine, but then a weak cold front will move across the region. We'll see increasing cloud in the afternoon and cooler conditions with highs ranging from about 20 to 24 degrees. And then late Tuesday, sort of overnight, we have a very slight chance of a sprinkle. We're expecting mainly cloudy skies, but that cloud will clear out on Wednesday. We're still expecting a mix of sun and cloud throughout the day, both Wednesday and Thursday, where daytime highs will reach near seasonal values of 21 degrees.
0: In downtown Vancouver, it's 23 degrees. 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I'm Julie Nolan.
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6: Welcome back to the show. Let's revisit our lead story. Well, today the province finally put a number on the George Massey Tunnel replacement, $8.5 billion. That's right, $8.5 billion. That's more than double the last figure taxpayers were given, but it also lands below the range some critics have been warning about. Mike Farnworth, Minister of Transportation, says the estimate reflects real market conditions, inflation, and a firmer delivery schedule, and that has been checked by independent experts. Construction, we learned today, now starts in 2027, with the tunnel opening in September of 2031. Well, joining me now to talk about this issue is BC's Minister of Transportation and Transit, Mike Farnworth. Minister, thank you so much for your time.
7: My pleasure.
6: Let's start with the number, $4.15 billion in 2021 for this eight-lane tunnel, $8.5 billion today. That's more than double in 5 years. Walk taxpayers through how a project doubles in cost and how you expect them to still trust those numbers.
7: Well, it's in many ways, it's actually quite straightforward. It's a combination of factors in terms of global inflation, disruption that we've seen in supply chain,

0: progress along what the design of the project is, you're able to refine your costs more accurately. And so that's where we are today. The $8 to $5 billion, based on the latest of market conditions, consulting with both experts in the design construction, design build construction, as well as marine contracting construction, and having that verified, and also taking advantage of the way the market is right now, where we know there's significant interest in and hungry companies out there to really sharpen their pencil. And then also building on the lessons that we've learned from construction around the number one highway in the Surrey Langley SkyTrain by breaking the project up into the smaller components.
1: So you're going through procurement, construction beginning in 2027. How do you know that $8.5 billion number is accurate when you don't know what the bids are going to be? What makes you think you can actually, those numbers will allow you to still arrive at that $8.5 billion number in 2031?
0: Well, first off, construction has already started. There's already activity on site. More than 200 people will be engaged this year on that. The major construction starts in 2027. We've done considerable work in terms of market soundings right now, not 4 years ago, but right now in terms of what we can be looking at in terms of costs. And the market has made it clear that, as I said, there's a lot of interest. There's a lot of competitive companies out there wanting to make competitive bids. And so the information that we gathered, having it verified, gives us the confidence around the $8.5 billion figure.
1: You've gone from, to my understanding, to the one main proponent building this tunnel to now breaking it into five separate pieces. Is it fair to say, and to my understanding, it's the tunnel itself that has to be built. There's work on the north side of the tunnel, then there's work on the south side of the tunnel, there's the mechanical engineering, and the fifth one I would call landscaping or the finished work. Is that how it's being broken down right now, just to confirm that?
0: Yeah, basically into those kinds of, and that's the approach being taken, and that will allow for a number of things to happen. One, again, more competition as opposed to one single contract. Two, it makes it easier for British Columbia and Canadian companies to bid. We already know that there's a lot of interest from that. And again, that's building on the lessons we've learned from the widening of the number one and the Surrey Langley SkyTrain project. So all of those things are positive in terms of what they mean for employment for British Columbians and for Canadians. And I think at this particular time, that's what we're wanting to see.
1: In project management, breaking things down from one to five, does that not add complexity and the potential for cost overruns as well? It makes it more complicated?
0: Well, that's what I said. We've learned and had gained significant experience in doing just that with the widening of the number one and on the Surrey Langley SkyTrain. And we've heard from a number of businesses and companies that they're very happy with this approach taking place, that it is a logical, appropriate way to construct the tunnel.
1: Wasn't there significant cost overrun on the Surrey SkyTrain, though, Minister?
0: There have been some increase in cost, but it's proceeding very much according to our plan, to the plan that's laid out in place. As I said, the work on this project is based on the advice of people familiar with the industry, not Twitter experts who were out there saying it was going to be $11 billion or $12 billion that were wrong. It's based on work done by TI Corp that is managing the project and managing the procurement. Work verified by independent experts, third-party experts with expertise in design construction and marine construction. So that's why we have the confidence in the numbers with the $8.5 billion and then the $3 billion contribution from the federal government, which recognized the importance of this project in terms of a nation-building project. Are all things that we are pleased with.
1: The environmental assessment, how confident are you it's going to be completed by the end of this year?
0: Very confident that it will be completed by the end of this year. It's proceeding according to schedule, and it will be completed by the end of this year, and then major construction starts in 2027.
1: And so as the federal government or the whatever specific department is, have they given you indication that it looks like it's going to be good, that you'll be able to move forward?

0: The environmental process is proceeding the way that it is intended to proceed, and I have heard nothing to suggest that it will not be finished and completed by the end of the year.
1: One of the things with a project this size, of course, is scope. The original 10-lane bridge included significant work on the north side of the tunnel, which includes the Steveston overpass. I think there was another overpass included as well. Significant work on the south side, all along that Highway 99 corridor. It wasn't just the bridge, which we focus on, but there's lots of other work. Is it safe to say that this tunnel project now has eliminated a lot of those improvements? And to keep costs down, you've actually reduced the scope of this project, which to keep it at a certain price point. But we've lost out as taxpayers on work that would have been done if we'd stuck with that 10-lane bridge.
0: That's nonsense. We haven't reduced the scope of the project at all. In fact, the Steveston interchange was built in a way to deal to link right up to the tunnel. So that has not changed. The other thing that the last time we talked about was this rumor that the tunnel needed to go deeper, that the approaches were going to have to not work. Again, that was false, and those rumors being spread was simply not true. The issue around the approaches is the same. It's the same design that's been in place that has not changed. What we are not going to see is 10 lanes heading north, then having to merge into Oak Street, creating a massive backlog. What you're not going to see is tolls on the tunnel that were going to be in place for the federal for the bridge. What you will see is a $3 billion federal contribution to the tunnel, where the feds have made it clear there was no contribution intended in terms of a bridge because it was going to be tolled.
1: Just to confirm, so I think our listeners have a sense of the project, the tunnel itself will be mostly built in a different location or near the water, and then it'll be sunk. Can you explain, or as much as you can, we're not engineers here, but how will this project, the tunnels themselves, how are they built and then submerged?
0: So right now they're doing, one of the things being built are the casting basins where they do the castings. And then the tunnel will be submerged. The pathway is right next to the existing tunnel. So they will do that and then submerge it, and the pieces, as I said, you and I aren't engineers. They go together.
1: Okay. My final question to you, Minister, whether or not the Mayor's Council wanted the bridge or they didn't, just simply on cost, is it fair to say it was a mistake to cancel a 10-lane bridge at $3.5 billion that would be open today and we wouldn't have to deal with all these inflationary challenges to the point where taxpayers are now looking at an $8.5 billion project? At its core, just on cost alone, the NDP made a mistake. It was wrong to cancel a 10-lane bridge.
0: No. I completely, again, disagree with you on that. And there's a lot of mythology around that bridge. One, it had not been to Treasury Board. Two, there was no guarantee in what the actual final cost would be with it. And inflationary costs, take place over time. What we've made it clear was that this is the project that the region wanted. This is the project that was supported by Metro Vancouver, fits in with the work and the planning work being undertaken by the growth of the region. And that's why the decision is made to go with the tunnel.
1: But Minister, at the end of the day, they're mayors. They're not putting a nickel into this. The provincial government's putting money into it. The federal government's putting money into this. The mayors can guide you and they can have their opinions, but they're not putting a nickel into this. In fact, they've already proven they sure the heck can't build a big project. One only has to look at the North Shore Wastewater Treatment Plant. And at the end of the day, this, as you said, it's vitally important to Highway 99, South Delta, the ferries, the port expansion, the border. It is vitally important for this province and this region, that at the end of the day, a 10-lane bridge, 10 lanes is still better than 8 lanes, and that alone should tell folks, didn't we just make a mistake? Because even if costs did go up on a bridge, they would be cheaper than what we're paying right now or expected to be paying at $8.5 billion.
0: Actually, no, you can't just say, oh, it will be cheaper, because, as I said, it did not go to Treasury Board, so there was no final, they were still at the business case stage. And in fact, while the mayors are not putting in money to the project, they are having to deal and build the infrastructure in terms of the development and the planning with the in the local region. The reality is that an eight-lane tunnel is going to be able to move goods efficiently to our ports. It will have a room lane that will be able to be used for rapid transit to the south side into Delta. All of those things that needed to be in place. And if I'm not mistaken, when the vote came at the local level at Metro, Delta voted in favor of the tunnel.
1: Yeah, Mayor Harvey did, and that's going to be one of the major issues for the upcoming provincial or municipal election between the mayoralty candidate and the mayor himself. So it'll be very interesting. Minister Farnworth, as always, really appreciate your time. Look forward to having you in studio one of these days. Thank you so much.
0: Okay, my pleasure.
1: All right, that is Mike Farnworth, BC's Minister of Transportation and Transit, talking about today's announcement. Still says it was not a mistake to cancel a 10-lane bridge for an 8-lane tunnel. Hey, call me on the open line. Want to hear from you? We talked a little bit about the environmental assessment. He's confident it's going to be done by the end of this year. Major construction begins next year. And he says, look, inflation hasn't gone up 100%, but he says all these issues have led to it moving to $8.5 billion. Would love to hear your thoughts in regards to this. 604-280-9898. That's 604-280-9898. *9898 on your cell phone. Your call's next.
2: When I became involved with them, I was a single dad of three special needs kids, and it was a pretty rough go because they needed extensive therapies, especially speech therapy at $110 an hour. 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
1: 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Here's Trish Jewison.
4: Delays in Richmond for a multi-vehicle accident westbound on Highway 91 just before the S-curve with crews on scene in the left lane. And there's also a crash in Vancouver northbound on Boundary at Mosscrop. All traffic is just squeezing by in the right lane. 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I'm Trish Jewison in the CKNW Traffic Center.
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1: All right, welcome back to the show. If you're just joining us, we spoke to Mike Farnworth, BC's Minister of Transportation and Transit. Big announcement of the provincial government today, middle of July. The cost of the tunnel, $8.5 billion, and the completion of that project will be September of 2031, so it's pushed back by a year. But the minister seems confident that those numbers will hold. I'm still skeptical. I think you could tell in that interview. 604-280-9898, star 9898 on your cell phone. Let's go to the open line. Let's go to Vince in White Rock. Hi, Vince.
2: Hey, Jazz. How you doing?
1: I'm doing well.
2: I called you last about a month ago or 3 weeks ago, and I was saying, I brought up the topic about it's going to be a gridlock coming the Old Street Bridge. You said you don't buy that. I mean, how can you not buy it? You're going to have, when that tunnel is built, you're going to have a massive wave of vehicles whipping right through, and no matter much deflection of New Westminster Highway going towards, you know, the Knight Street Bridge or going into Richmond, You're still going to have a massive going north, and you're going to have a buildup at the Oak Street Bridge.
1: And I don't disagree with you. I sit through that stuff every day coming in from South Delta. But I think the last report, and I was going by the bridge report, about 40% of that traffic, first of all, disperses east and west. They go into Richmond. They go in this east-west connector. But I don't think you stop building infrastructure just because the gridlock is moving further north. We have to look at potentially another crossing from south of the Fraser, where the bulk of the population growth is, but people are still going into Vancouver. I mean, somewhere along the way, the time we have a conversation about maybe Boundary Road, we push a bridge through to the other side with the east-west connector. I think it's seven roads the other side where you would connect it to. I'm just pitching pasta here. The reality is you don't stop building. We're expecting another million people. We still need to build vital infrastructure, not just bridges, but more transit, more cycling lanes, all of it. We got to build all of it. So you can't just say don't build an 8-lane tunnel or a 10-lane bridge because there's going to be impact on the Oak Street. Yes, there will be, but perhaps there's other crossings we can look at. As I said, perhaps somewhere along the way we look at Boundary Road over into Richmond as a response. And like I said, it's not going to save us. Somewhere along the way, we have to move more jobs south of the Fraser. But the bulk of our commuting, even today, is suburb to suburb. It's not suburb to downtown, although we have a significant amount of jobs still downtown. As a single destination, downtown is number one. I think UBC is number two in regards to student traffic. But most of the commuting we do in our city is suburb to suburb. But I don't think you should stop building one piece of infrastructure because of the impact on Oak Street. Let's look at other things we can do to solve some of those challenges that are real. And I don't disagree with you on that challenge. But you don't stop building. Let's go to David in Surrey. Thank you for your call. Hi, David.
3: Hey, Jazz. Thanks for taking the time. One thing I'm really confused about is right now during rush hour, they flip the counterflow lane on. Mm-hmm. So in the rush hour direction, there's three lanes north. And in the afternoon, there's three lanes south. So in rush hour, we have three lanes. And southbound in the afternoon, it's going to easily get backed up to Westminster Highway. Northbound, you're way back, Delta Works Yard, the Alex Fraser is completely stymied. Everyone tries to get through the east-west connector as an alternative. So we're spending $9.5 billion. And lo and behold, during rush hour, we're going to have three lanes north in the morning and three lanes south in the afternoon. So what are we actually gaining by this? We're gaining a bus lane?
1: Yeah, that's it. That's it. 20% less capacity from a 10-lane bridge down to eight lanes, and those are going to be HOV lanes and bus lane. So, yeah, we're down to three lanes, just as we are right now. That's it. That's it, folks.
3: That's the part that blows me away.
1: Yeah.
3: I completely agree. I've been saying for a while as well, like you said as well, just because it's going to move congestion, does that mean, oh, well, we've tried nothing or we're out of ideas? No, you build what you have to build, and then tomorrow you deal with the next problem.
1: Yeah.
3: The day after, you deal with the problem after that. Why do you just give up at the first hurdle?
1: Yeah, exactly. Exactly. And you know, we have more people working from home, and society has, you know, evolves and changes, and there's different things we can look at. And look, Canada Line was successful on day one. We're going to continue to add more SkyTrain to the region. That's all part of the solution, right? But you don't stop building. But you're right. Day one, September 2031, fingers crossed. Guess what? You're gonna have three lanes. So there you go. Let's go to Glenn in Coquitlam. Hi, Glenn.
4: Hi, thanks, Jazz. I personally don't believe for one second that bridge will come in on budget. every project they have built has come in way over budget, and this one will too. So we're facing, you know, billions more than they have claimed.
1: Yeah, and as much as John Horgan worked hard to fight that perception of the NDP couldn't manage a popsicle stand because of fast ferries in the 1990s, this could be their fast ferries. I mean, it's already at $8.5 billion, the most expensive crossing in the history of this province, that's for sure. I don't buy it. You don't buy it. And I don't know your background. I'm not an engineer. I'm not an expert in this, but I don't accept it. That's for sure. Keep calling, folks. Guess what? We'll move our next segment. I know there's a lot of you got opinions on this. Susan, if you can hang on. Jeff and Langley, if you can hang on. Give us a call on the open line. Would love to get your thoughts on this Massey crossing. I know some of you are stuck in traffic right now, I'm sure. 604-280-9898. That's 604-280-9898. *9898 on your cell phone. More of your calls after the news.
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18: Global News at 5:30. I'm Julie Nolan. A coroner's inquest into the death of a 20-year-old Indigenous woman has heard more testimony from one of the officers who were on the scene at the discovery of her body. Tim Perry reports.
16: The remains of Tatiana Harrison were found on May 2nd of 2022 on a dry-docked boat in Richmond. She was officially reported missing the next day, but her remains weren't identified until 3 months later. During that time, her mother had been desperately searching for her. Richmond RCMP Constable Joshua Wilkinson told the inquest all of the officers called to the scene and the coroner made the decision that the death was not suspicious. Because of that, forensic officers were not called in to investigate. Missing women's advocate Lorelei Williams says she finds that mystifying.
19: Whose decision was it to make this not a crime scene? That was one of the many, many questions we had. And so to hear it from the RCMP say they all made the decision,
16: Police at first said Tatiana likely died from fentanyl toxicity, but the coroner later ruled it was sepsis. An independent pathologist said the death should have been ruled undetermined. Tim Perry, Global News.
18: It's time we're hearing from a man we've been told is the owner of the charter company involved in a deadly sunken vessel incident. Global's Kareem Gouda has the latest.
20: Can you answer to allegations that there was something wrong with the Kingfisher?
21: No, there's nothing I can answer. Sorry about that.
22: He hung up before we could ask more questions. On Sunday evening, about 100 mourners attended a vigil on the Steveston dock for the six people who are missing and presumed drowned. On June 28th, 10 people were on board a fishing charter vessel when it went down in the Strait of Georgia. Ashley Lynn is the mother of the 23-year-old captain who remembers her son as a responsible boater. She says Ming Chen had been fishing for more than 10 years and was a pillar of the family.
23: He's a very nice kid. He's very loving, very kind-hearted. He was a very independent kid. I'm not really a good mom. He was the one who took care of the whole family.
22: Richmond RCMP, Transport Canada, and the Transportation Safety Board continue to investigate. Police believe they have yet to locate the sunken vessel, which is believed to be in waters up to 180 meters deep. Kareem Gouda, Global News.
18: A fast-moving wildfire in BC's Fraser Canyon has prompted an evacuation of more than 120 properties and an air quality warning for thousands of other residents who live along the canyon. Here's Terry Theodore from the Canadian Press.
24: The wildfire burning near the community of North Bend has grown by more than 10 times over a few days, fanned by strong winds. Black smoke is billowing from the fire, prompting the Environment Canada advisory of poor air quality and reduced visibility. Those with health conditions, the young or those over 65, are more at risk. The advisory says air conditioning, good quality air filters, and even N95 face masks can help. Terry Theodore, The Canadian Press.
18: A lack of office space has delayed the return for some of the thousands of federal public servants coming back to the office 4 days a week. The Treasury Board announced the change to remote work rules in February. A spokesperson for Immigration, Refugees and Citizenship Canada says most of the department is only on site for 3 days right now until it secures enough office space. Other departments like Health Canada, Employment and Social Development Canada, and Global Affairs Canada report similar issues. Global News time is 5:34. 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
25: Crews are on scene to a crash in Vancouver on Southwest Marine Drive in Cambie with delays both ways. And there's a collision in Richmond westbound on Highway 91 before the S-curve with crews on scene in the left lane. Drive Legendary Quattro. 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I'm Trish Jewison in the CKNW Traffic Center.
26: Hi, I'm Christy Gordon with your Global Sky Tracker weather forecast. Well, temperatures are certainly heating up today. We're seeing mainly sunny skies, but a little bit of haze across the region near the water 23 in White Rock, but away from the water, Pitt Meadows is up to 28 and Chilliwack close to 30 degrees. Now tonight we'll drop down to about 13 to 15 degrees, 15 away from the water. Tomorrow we're expecting a bit of a change. A weak front will move across the region late in the day, bringing in more cloud cover and a very slight chance of a sprinkle here and there. Temperatures will be a bit cooler tomorrow afternoon, up to 20 to 24 degrees. And then Wednesday, we're expecting a mix of sun and cloud. We'll see that again on Thursday. And at this point, it does look like there's a slight chance for some rainfall on Friday.
18: On the markets, the Canadian dollar is trading at 70.38 cents U.S. Global News Time is 5:35. I'm Julie Nolan.
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1: All right, welcome back to the show. If you're just joining us, we were speaking to Mike Farnworth, Minister of Transportation, on the announcement from the government. The new cost for the George Massey Tunnel, $8.5 billion. Originally, it was $4.15 billion for the 8-lane tunnel. And, of course, prior to that, it was said $3.5 billion for the 10-lane bridge, which the NDP canceled in 2017. We'd love to get your thoughts on this. Should we be heading back to the bridge, or do you actually buy the numbers at $8.5 billion for a project that's supposed to be completed in 2031? So essentially, they've doubled since the last estimate from the NDP for that 8-lane tunnel. 604-280-9898, star 9898 on your cell phone. Let's go to Susan in Burnaby. Hi, Susan.
2: Hi, thanks for taking my call. I called you a few months ago regarding the Iona waste plant, and here we are again. They can't plan anything but their vacations. Everything is done at the last minute. Oh, we got to do community centers. Oh, we got to do a pool. We got to do a bridge. We got to, like, what do these people get paid for planning for?
1: Yeah, I mean, I mean, all these projects, everything from Site C, the Surrey SkyTrain station, the Patullo. I think there's one or two hospitals I could probably throw into that issue as well. It's been very difficult. And some of it, I think it is too. It is post-COVID. There's huge impact on supply chains. But I don't know. I just think there should have been better project management somewhere along the way. But I think this one is just, it's political. It should have gone ahead. And they decided they didn't want it because the mayor said, even though the mayor's put no money into these projects, it's a provincial highway, provincial jurisdiction. And they're now stuck, basically unable to do a U-turn on their own decision because their original decision was a silly one. And I don't think they'd want to return back to that because they'd have to admit they made a mistake, which they did. And they don't want to do that. Let's go to Steve in Coquitlam. Hi, Steve.
3: Hey, how's it going, Jez?
1: I'm doing all right. What are your thoughts on this?
3: I was just wondering, well, first of all, NDP wasn't Site C. That was Liberals. That was Obama.
1: No, I mean, but they went ahead with it, right? I mean, the NDP, they started it, but the end of it, it was $16 billion, although the original was $8 billion. But anyway, go ahead.
3: Yeah, when they were going to build that bridge, they were having real problems on Delta side with the earth there. It wasn't stable enough. They were running into real problems with the bridge. But anyways, that's not what I phoned. I was wondering what they're doing with the old tunnel.
1: I've heard various stories. I don't know yet in regards to what they're going to do. I mean, just taking it apart and taking it out, I don't even know how you would do that. I'm sure there's a way, but I mean,
3: that's a comical idea.
1: Uh-huh.
3: Put the oil pipeline through it.
1: I would not want to put an oil pipeline through that 60-year-old tunnel.
3: There you go. Use it for something.
1: Yeah, I know. It's too old. And, I mean, in a major earthquake, that thing would just be gone, right?
3: Sure.
1: And we know that. And but I appreciate your call. I mean, at least you're thinking in a creative way. We don't do enough of that. But, you know, like I said, I'm not sure how much a new tunnel would handle an earthquake. I don't know. I just don't know. But we certainly have to get we have to build something. And maybe that's the final conversation, is that it's been too long. Let's get on with it. They made a decision. We'll live with it now, and that's it. But the minister seems to think that, oh, it wasn't going to go ahead. You know, we hadn't come to a final decision. I mean, they announced the bridge in 2013. They were moving ahead with the bridge. It didn't get to the point of no return, but it was done. It was moving forward. So to say that it was, you know, in some sort of planning stage, yes, the business plan hadn't been done, but it was all heading in the right direction. It really was. And they could have just said, no, we're going to build a bridge. Sorry, mayors, you don't get a say in this. You're not putting a nickel into it. Not a nickel. All right, let's go to Nina in Richmond. Hi, Nina.
4: Yes, hi. Just calling. What is going to happen with the tunnel if you have the three lanes where the ambulance is going to go through, where the emergency vehicle is going to get through when we have an accident in the tunnel, which is inevitable, where the toll company is going to come in and stuck in that traffic. It's just the same old overpaid mayors decided that they had that personal battle between Delta and Richmond mayors, I assume, and they built a casino so nothing else could be built anywhere. It's so obvious that it's now getting to be, it's horrible. And one more quick thing. The last time the Prime Minister came in, and now that the federal government is putting money into it, he mentioned something about we have made mistakes in the past, but we're not going to make mistakes again. Well, he needs to stand near the Massey Tunnel and see what a huge mistake this is.
1: Yeah, he has to pay attention to the region only because on both sides of that tunnel are federal Liberal MPs. Parm Baines on the Richmond side, and I think there's another member of Parliament there as well, and there's a Conservative MP as well on Richmond. And then, of course, they have a Liberal MP for Delta as well. So those jurisdictions matter to them significantly, and they do have to do something about that. Do give me a call on the Buzz Line. We'd love to hear from you, 604-331-2899. Coming up next, think about the villains in your kids' cartoons. Odds are the bad guys speak with foreign accents. New Canadian research says children are quietly absorbing that message, and the bias only gets stronger as they grow up. That's next.
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1: All right, a quick look at the roads. Here's Trish Jewison.
25: Cruiser on scene to a crash in Richmond, westbound on Highway 91 before the S-curve in the left lane. And there's a crash in Vancouver still, northbound on Boundary at Mosscrop. All traffic is just squeezing by through the right lane, so expect significant delays. Drive legendary Quattro. 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In the CKNW Traffic Center, I'm Trish Jewison.
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11: Peter Pan. If I could only find his hideout, I'd trap him in his lair.
13: But where is it?
11: Tiger Lily Smee, the chief's daughter. She'll know where Pan is hiding.
14: This is just the way your father looked before he died. Here's my little secret. I killed Mufasa.
15: Once we take this shrink ray, we will have the capability to pull off the true crime of the century.
1: What you're listening to there are three different scenes from three different movies with one common theme, from Scar in The Lion King to Gru in Despicable Me to Captain Cook in Peter Pan. The bad guy in the cartoon very often speaks with a foreign or non-standard accent. It's one of the oldest shortcuts in storytelling. Well, new research out of the University of Toronto looked at more than 100 kids' films and shows across two generations and found the pattern hasn't improved at all. Worse, children are picking it up. By age 7 or 8, kids already link foreign accents with villains, and that bias grows every year until it looks just like an adult's. Well, joining me now to talk about this issue is Elizabeth Johnson, professor of psychology at the University of Toronto. Ms. Johnson, thank you for joining us today.
16: Yeah, it's really good to be here.
1: Now, most parents have never, you know, checked into this, I'm sure, but once you point it out, it's everywhere. What made you and your co-author decide to actually sit down and count how often a villain gets a foreign accent?
16: Ah, that's a good question. Well, I guess there were two motivations. One would just be the scientific literature. So there's this really classic study by Libby Green back in 2012, that looked at very old Disney movies and found these accent biases in the media that children were consuming. And then also as a mother, I had two young kids who were probably watching too much TV during the pandemic, and I started to notice patterns as I was watching TV with them. So we were just really curious if these patterns of use of accents in children's media persisted, because it seems like, you know, we've made so much progress in other areas in terms of representation of gender or race, and surely we've made more progress in terms of the representation of different accents. So we took a look and you saw the results.
1: Now, you were mentioning a previous study, I think you said it, done in 2012. You looked at cartoons from two generations, the ones parents watch and the ones their kids watch now. Why hasn't the pattern changed? Because clearly it shows that we haven't cleaned this up. Why hasn't the pattern changed in your mind?
16: Well, you know, I think it's because accent bias or linguistic bias really flies under the radar. We're really tuned into other types of bias. But, you know, there's been a recent article in the New York Times that calls this the most, like, the last most successful form of bias that's out there. We just don't notice it. And why it hasn't changed, I really wish I could talk to the content producers and convince them to have better representation in their children's media, because it really could change. And I don't have the scientific evidence yet, but I'm quite convinced that it could make a difference if we did work a little harder at having better representation.
1: Mm-hmm. Now, the striking part is that kids aren't just watching this, they're internalizing it. Walk through what happened when you asked children to cast the hero and the villain themselves.
16: So this is, I mean, from a scientist perspective, I'm really excited because the result was so striking. But as a parent, I'm a little depressed because the finding is suggestive that kids are really picking up on the biases that are represented in children's media. So we were the first to ask whether or not children actually notice these patterns. So, yes, it's present in the cartoons, but does that mean children are actually learning these patterns? So we brought kids into a study, and we basically told them that they were choosing voice actors for a cartoon, and they loved this. We made all these cartoons for them to watch, and they would see different voice actors. On each, we would call them trials, children would hear a voice actor play a hero and then play a villain. And that voice actor would either speak with a local variety of Canadian English, so a standard variety, or they would speak with a non-standard Germanic or Slavic accent. And, children overwhelmingly would choose that the non-standard speakers, the speakers of the not Canadian accent, play the part of the villain. But they didn't do that with the standard Canadian English speakers. They thought they could play heroes.
1: Hmm. Now, 5 and 6 year olds didn't show much bias, but by 13, according to the study, it looked just like an adult's. Most prejudice we worry about tend to fade as a child gets older. Why does this one grow instead?
16: That's a good question. I mean, I think it's because it does fly under the radar. I do think the way that we measure these biases, and sometimes people edit their responses. For example, studies showing that the gender or race biases are getting less with age. It's hard to know whether that's because people are aware of the biases and editing their responses, or if they're actually weakening with age. But with this accent bias, it's definitely strengthening with age. And people are completely unaware. We find the same results with adults. And it's striking that we find these results in a population. The study took part in Toronto, where it's one of the most linguistically diverse cities in the world. And a lot of these kids have parents who speak with non-standard accents. And this sort of exposure to non-standard accents didn't seem to have any, it didn't mitigate the effect. So children who had positive exposure to non-standard accents still showed this effect. And it's striking in our society how strong accent or linguistic bias is. So in the adult world, you know, it can affect employment, housing, healthcare. And in lab studies, you know, we don't just see this with children's expectation for different types of voice actors to play different types of roles. We also see that they prefer to play with, that they prefer to learn from, that they even want to share more stickers with speakers of their own accent or a standard accent rather than a different accent or a non-standard accent.
1: Hmm. Yeah, it is interesting when you say that, you know, the study was done in Greater Toronto, which is incredibly diverse and just as diverse, if not more diverse, than the city of Vancouver, which is, I think, almost 60% people of color. So people from all over the world, all kinds of accents, especially right now during World Cup. If that kind of exposure alone doesn't fix the bias, what's that tell us about where it's really coming from at the end of the day?
16: Yeah, I mean, honestly, I think these are questions we're still asking in the lab. So I said that we think that children who have this sort of exposure at home still show these biases, but it's possible that the biases are, for example, particular to TV heroes and villains, and maybe that bias isn't carried over to their real life. I think we need more research to know whether or not what we see in children's casting of voice actors really carries over to their behavior in day-to-day life. And the results trying to look at this in children in different locations are mixed. So in some countries, you find that exposure to accents doesn't really mitigate biases in terms of who you want to be friends with or who you want to share stickers with. But there are some studies coming out of the U.S. that suggest that there may be a mitigating factor depending on what community you're coming from. So I think this is a big puzzle, and I'm hoping that publishing this study will draw people's attention to accent bias and linguistic bias, because I think it has a huge influence on our behavior and we're unaware of it. But if we could just be aware of it, so we as parents or as community members can be aware of this and how we actually respond to people who may have a non-standard accent, and also content producers, I think if we become more aware of it, we can think about it and hopefully improve the situation, because I've had conversations with many people who do feel like this has affected their life immensely outside of, you know, whether or not someone would think they should be a better hero or villain, but they feel like it has impacted their life in terms of whether they get a job. I know as a professor, for example, if you have a non-standard accent, there have been many studies showing that you will get lower teaching evaluations. So it really does affect people's lives. Mm-hmm. And I don't know that I have the answer in terms of how we can improve this situation, but we are currently in our lab looking at whether or not maybe the media is a really strong influence. So maybe we've discovered a negative influence, right? So it may make you think that non-standard accents should be paired with villains, but maybe children are sometimes exposed to really positive portrayals. So that's something that we're looking at now, and maybe the amount of exposure they have to these positive portrayals could impact their attitudes. So another part of the study we haven't talked about yet is that we actually looked at the specific cartoons children were watching. Mm-hmm. And those children who were watching more biased shows, so shows that were showing more negative depictions of non-standard accents, they showed more strong biases in terms of who they thought should play hero and villain parts in our laboratory study. So this suggests that there is a link. It's just a correlation, but there is a link between what kids are watching and what kids are thinking in terms of how actors should be voiced. So what we're looking into now is, for example, British voices used to be used to voice villains. So think of The Lion King and, you know, two brothers, Scar and his brother Mustafa, and Scar, the villainous brother, has a British accent, but his brother has a North American accent. That used to be quite common, but very, very recently we're seeing a lot of cartoons with much more positive portrayals of British accents, like Peppa Pig, for example, or Australian accents like Bluey, and those are really popular cartoons. So we're wondering if children who watch, for example, more positive portrayals of those certain accents may respond in a less biased way. And that would be evidence that we can affect this by adjusting how we portray characters in the media.
1: Well, it's a fascinating study, and I think it touches on some major societal issues, that's for sure. Professor Johnson, thank you so much for your time today. Appreciate it.
16: Yep, thank you.
1: That is Elizabeth Johnson, professor of psychology at the University of Toronto. I want to thank her. I want to thank you for all your open line calls and buzz line calls. We've run out of time. I want to thank our producers, Stephen Chang and Leo Quill. We'll continue the conversation tomorrow.

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3: Crews are on scene to a crash in Surrey, southbound on 152nd Street at Guilford Drive. Watch out for a collision in Vancouver, northbound on Boundary at Mosscrop, with crews on scene in the left lane. And there's a multi-vehicle accident in Richmond, westbound on Highway 91, just before the S-curve in the left lane. 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I'm Trish Jewison in the CKNW Traffic Center.
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16: You made all this for tonight's soccer watch party?
17: 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Got some Don Tendo Birria taco kits instead. Includes meat, tortillas, and salsa.
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19: This is Global News at 6 o'clock. Thank you for joining us this evening. I'm Kareem Gouda. A coroner's inquest into the death of a 20-year-old Indigenous woman has heard more testimony from one of the officers who were on the scene of the discovery of her body. Tim Perry reports.
20: The remains of Tatiana Harrison were found on May 2nd of 2022 on a dry-docked boat in Richmond. She was officially reported missing the next day, but her remains weren't identified until 3 months later. During that time, her mother had been desperately searching for her. Richmond RCMP Constable Joshua Wilkinson told the inquest all of the officers called to the scene and the coroner made the decision that the death was not suspicious. Because of that, forensic officers were not called in to investigate. Missing women's advocate Lorelei Williams says she finds that mystifying.
21: Whose decision was it to make this not a crime scene? That was one of the many, many questions we had. And so to hear it from the RCMP say they all made the decision, I'm like...
20: Police at first said Tatiana likely died from fentanyl toxicity, but the coroner later ruled it was sepsis. An independent pathologist said the death should have been ruled undetermined. Tim Perry, Global News.
13: And we now have clearer numbers for the new Fraser River Tunnel project, which replaces the aging George Massey Tunnel with a toll-free eight-lane crossing. The federal government is committing up to $3 billion, but the total cost of the project has now ballooned to $8.5 billion, with the province now on the hook for the rest. Transportation Minister Mike Farnworth is defending the cost, which has now more than doubled.
14: Well, there has been significant inflationary costs. In fact, it is a global phenomenon that we have seen through the disruption of supply chains, that we've seen post-COVID, that we've seen with instability, global instability. All of those things have contributed to the significant increase or to the increase in cost of infrastructure projects, not just here in British Columbia and Canada, but in fact globally.
13: Early construction is already underway, while major construction is expected to begin next year. The new tunnel is now projected to open in September of 2031, about 9 months later than originally planned. Global News Time, it is 6:02.
22: Hi, I'm Christy Gordon with your Global Sky Tracker weather forecast. It's certainly feeling like summer out there today, with a range in temperature from low 20s near the water to high 20s close to 30 degrees away from the water. Tomorrow, though, we will see relief from the heat as a weak cold front moves across the region. So tonight we'll see mainly clear skies, and we'll see that tomorrow morning. But cloud cover will shift in late in the day tomorrow, when we do have a slight chance of showers overnight tomorrow into Wednesday. Tomorrow's daytime highs, though, will range from 20 to 24. degrees, and by Wednesday we'll be back down to highs of about 21 degrees, which is near seasonal for this time of year.
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13: In downtown Vancouver, it's sunny and 27 degrees. Now the latest CKNW traffic, here's Trish Jewison.
3: Clearing a crash in Surrey, southbound on 152nd Street at Guilford Drive. There's an accident in Richmond, westbound on Highway 91 before the S-curve in the left lane, and cruiser on scene to a multi-vehicle collision in Vancouver, northbound on Boundary at Mosscroft. 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I'm Trish Jewison in the CKNW traffic center.
13: 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I'm Kareem Gouda.
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0: A moment of silence, please, for our fallen Team Canada in this great World Cup. They acquitted themselves with honor. They brought pride to this country. They brought an excitement around a sport that, for a lot of Canadians, was new. And this could be the beginning of an ascension. This could be Canada's Carter effect for soccer. So we have to wait to see. But in the meantime, I think it needs to be said, Toronto and Vancouver were tremendous host cities. It'll be a while to see now to see if the financial burden that was placed on those cities will pay off long term. But the feeling in Toronto, at least from this one person's perspective, is that it felt special being here. It felt like this was one of the destinations in the world that the people were paying attention to. And on that note, I think it was a good investment. But we'll have to wait and see. I want to start the show. By the way, happy Monday, everybody. I want to start the show with a uniquely Canadian story. It's from North Bay. Family opened their pool for, the 6 weeks that you can have your pool open in North Bay. And they heard some commotion. Heard some commotion in the backyard. And at first, the owner of the house paid it no mind because, as he said, he thought it might have just been a black bear because they typically, he's had one in the past making noise, and he didn't really worry about it. It wasn't a black bear. It was a moose. There was a moose on the loose in his backyard. I was stuck in the pool. And it took a while for it to get out, and it got stuck in the backyard. And the backyard is sort of like almost like Jenga pieces of other backyard upon backyard. And eventually, after getting lost in his backyard and ending up in somebody else's pool, the moose was eventually freed. But I do want to just point out that this gentleman in his backyard had, at one point this summer, had a black bear and a moose. And if that's not the most Canadian story of the day, I don't know what is. One story that I hope becomes more common in this country that we are very proud to talk about is when Canadians invest in themselves and when Canadians believe in this country enough to invest in it. And there was an announcement today on a call to create a national service program for young Canadians. And this is not a new idea, and it's certainly not new amongst something that is a best practice in a lot of countries. We have a shot. If this is something that we can do, we have a shot to do it right, and we have a shot to do something that will have positive knock-on effects, not just for the people in it, but for the country more generally. And so to talk about it, we're here with Canada's Valor Games, Mike Burns. Mike, welcome to the show.
1: Hey, good to be back with you, Ben.
0: So what are we talking about here? What is this National Service Program?
1: Yeah, we launched today officially Engage Canada. It's a group of about 14 of us that have been working over the past year or so on figuring out whether or not there is an opportunity for us to launch a National Service Program for young

0: to the Canadian context, and really not just help those that are going through the program and giving them the new skills, the resiliencies, and the experience that they need as they move forward with their lives, but also align those jobs and those opportunities with some of the national priorities that we have as a country. And obviously, our Prime Minister over the last year and a half has talked about building back Canada, investing in infrastructure and other things. We really see this as a major investment in human capital that's going to go alongside that investment in new infrastructure across the country.
1: So how fleshed out is this idea? Because as you explained it to me, questions, concerns, and other things start popping in my head. Like, is this, I mean, because in its worst incarnation, this could just be another bloated government program. So are you envisioning like a clearinghouse that links businesses that might fit a criteria as, okay, the country needs these 10 things. And then businesses come on board and say, we think we check 8 or 9 of those boxes. And then people go through the system and it's like a job placement program.
0: Yeah. So let me sort of step back a little bit. We've sort of taken the approach that first of all, that this program, whatever program we set up, needs to be voluntary, that we're not, taking people into national service that don't want to participate. We also believe that they should be properly compensated for their time, and that it should be structured and suited to addressing some of Canada's needs.
1: Now, Mike, before we go on, why not make it mandatory? Like, why, if you're going to pay, so if there's it's not like you're asking people to sacrifice. There are tons of countries out there that do national services. Some of them have compulsory military service, putting everybody at risk. So this isn't even that. Why wouldn't we? And it's just a question. Why wouldn't we consider making it mandatory?
0: Yeah, I can tell you right now that our group wrestled with this one very early on. There was a lot of strong opinions on both sides, whether it should be mandatory or voluntary. The reality is that when you start to look at designing a program for the country, it's just not practical. And what I mean by that is that there are about 3 million Canadians between the ages of 18 and 25. There is no way that you're going to be able to stand up a program in any amount of time that's going to accommodate hundreds of thousands of young people in any given year to be able to do that. In fact, if you looked at some of the best programs in the world, and we've done a lot of work looking at the Baltic nations as well as the Nordic nations, in particular Norway and Finland, they absorb about 20% of their young people that go through this program. So if I think about 18-year-olds in Canada, there's about 400,000 every year. If we were able to get 20% of them at some point in time between the ages of 18 and 25, you could be putting through roughly 80,000 Canadians through this program. That's a significant number of people that would be coming out of national service, new skills and experiences, resiliency, and a willingness to want to be part of something that's bigger than themselves. So I understand the argument for wanting to make this mandatory. Question is, how do you create that number of spots for that number of people and be able to afford it? The reality is you can have a very successful program with a much smaller number of people volunteering.
1: Okay, I'm going to start my question now. We're not going to get fully through the answer, so I might ask you to stick a pin on it. We'll continue it in the next segment. Let's talk a practical scenario. I've got two sons. They are 16. When they graduate high school, they will be just shy of 18. Prime candidates for something like this. In an ideal situation, if you could create this program yourself right now, what would a year of service look like for my sons?
0: Yeah, I think a year of service for anybody, whether they're 18 to 25, is going to be meaningful work. It's going to be an opportunity for them to have a shared experience with other Canadians across the country. And we're advocating that there is some form of basic military training to start the program. So that may run for a number of weeks. But then after that, they would have a choice in determining what stream of work they would like to participate in. Some may want to carry on and stay in that military stream, but others would have

0: a broad range of options. And that could be working and helping with elder care. It could be with disaster relief preparedness.
1: All right,
0: or it could be working in our Arctic with our indigenous communities.
1: All right, I stick a pin in that right now. Don't go anywhere because this is a fascinating conversation. We're going to continue our conversation with Mike Burns on this proposed national service program. It could be an idea whose time has come.
2: 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This is pharmacist Alan Glasser. And if you count yourself among those with chronic leg cramps, I can help. 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
10: 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Rain stays north of us all weekend. UV's perfect Saturday. Bug index is low Sunday morning.
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1: Welcome back to the Ben Mulrooney Show, and thank you very much to Mike Burns from the Valor Games for sticking around, talking about this proposal, this call, this urging to the government to start thinking very seriously about a national service program that would see Canadians between 18 and 25 volunteer to be part of a program that could prepare them for the jobs of the future and also in turn help build this country. Mike, thanks so much for sticking around.
0: Great to be here.
1: So let's assume there is buy-in from this prime minister. How do we achieve a long-term success for something like this without falling into a K-hole? And by K-hole, I mean repeating the errors of Khatimovic, which I'm sure had some very good ideas, some very good intentions behind it, but it became highly politicized and started by a liberal, canceled by a conservative, started by another liberal, canceled by another conservative. So what do you do?
0: Yeah, well, listen, I think that's why we're calling for a two-year definition phase. I think any serious program of this kind can't be responsibly costed until the model is properly designed. So that's how do we figure out how to scale this? What's the duration? What's the compensation look like for participants, the training, delivery partners, and so on? And so we kind of take the approach that we need to crawl, walk, and run.
1: Yeah.
0: Let's be thoughtful about this. Let's get the right people around the table to build this out over the next 2 years so that we have a ready-to-go plan if governments want to invest in the next generation of Canadians.
1: Yeah, because you got to be careful. It's an interesting needle that you're trying to thread. If there is sort of a quasi military component, well, then you're going to be hoping to draw support from a particular type of Canadian. And without doing any polling, I could probably tell you that a lot of those people would veer conservative. But if they veer conservative, that also means that they look with a little bit of apprehension towards anything that smells like expansion of government. And so you got to find a way to square that circle.
0: Yeah. And look, I think the basic training aspect isn't just about, you know, how do you fire a rifle? It's about leadership. It's about working in a team environment. It's about working under stress. It's really about building up character and resiliency of our young people. And so, yeah, we want to be thoughtful and have those conversations. We obviously see a role for the Canadian Armed Forces to play in all of this. And so, you know, we invite organizations like that and many others to be a part of the design process. And, you know, as we look at the plan that we submitted to the Finance Committee for support, there is a big piece of that around broad and deep consultation across the country. We want people, whether they participate in this program or not, to feel like they've got some equity in it.
1: Listen, it sounds like a great idea. In an ideal situation, when is this thing spun up?
0: Well, we've got our submission to the Finance Committee, as I mentioned. We're hoping to be part of the budget in the fall. And if it all goes well, we'll be starting that two-year work shortly thereafter with hopefully at least a pilot starting, you know, in the next 2 to 3 years.
1: I wish you the best. This is a moonshot, right? And
0: yes.
1: from my perspective in this chair, sadly, there's one of the themes that we unfortunately tend to harp on because the content is there to harp is that, you know, we are living in a time where governments don't close the loop, right? They don't do the thing necessary to ensure the success of the program that they very loudly announce. And so I do hope that there are some sensible minds who remind those who are going to, you know, pick up where you left off, remind them that the work, whatever, if they ever say the work is done, somebody needs to remind them to double check their work, because otherwise these things tend to boondoggle.
0: Yeah, I don't disagree with you, Ben. We've seen lots of examples of that in our lifetime. What I am encouraged by are conversations we've had over the last year and a half or so with average Canadians wanting to get behind this. And even within the last year, Angus Reid did a major poll on this subject, and over 70% of Canadians were in favor of national service. So I think we've got the public on side. I think we've got institutions on side. Now it's a question, do we have the political will to want to roll up our sleeves and figure out how we could design this and implement it here in Canada?
1: Is this something that's going to require buy-in from the private sector as well?
0: I absolutely think that there's going to be a role for the private sector. Don't know exactly what that looks like right now, but we definitely will engage Corporate Canada and obviously many other groups across the country to get their opinions and views on this as we start to design or get into the design phase.
1: Well, yeah, because I'm just trying to figure out like the machine. If you put an 18-year-old in at the beginning, I guess they would be brought in by, you know, they would apply on some online portal that would be run by the government. Again, make sure that that's designed properly and at a at a fixed cost. And yeah. And then, but then at like who's going to be providing the jobs after they get out of the military, the sort of the basic training?
0: Yeah. Well, that's where we're going to engage, right. You know, corporate Canada, yeah. The nonprofit sector, which,
1: right. I see.
0: You know, we've got, I think what 87,000 nonprofits in this country.
1: Yeah.
0: We want to engage our indigenous communities, our municipalities and many others. And that's what is part of the excitement is like, how do we want to design this? By the way, learning from what others have already done.
1: Yeah.
0: As I mentioned, the Nordic, the Baltic nations have had standing national service programs for decades. We've got the benefit of learning not only from their successes, but also avoiding some of their mistakes.
1: Well, let me tell you, I hope you get this up and running soon, because this seems like it would be something that my sons would benefit from. I think they're looking for, I'm looking for them to find that spark. And if you want to discover a spark, tour and visit this beautiful, incredible country of ours. Mike Burns, thank you very much for joining us.
0: Always great to be with you, Ben. Thank you.
1: Take care. And we want to hear from you now, 416-870-6400 or 1-888-225-TALK. What do you think of this? What do you think of an idea of national service? And if you could add your 2 cents, what do you think it needs? Again, like the red flags are there for all to see, you know, anytime you ask the government to design something, good luck with it coming in on time and on budget. But if you've got people like Mike Burns and his team behind it, hopefully they'll be making some suggestions as to, you know, who you might want to hire from this pool of people to design the website or the app or whatever it is. But if the goal is to create social cohesion, and national identity and create national purpose in our young Canadians of all walks of life, whether they be colonial settler or First Nations or anything in between, those are not my words, but for them to have a shared experience and create a shared identity, how is that not a good thing? How is that not something that is glaringly absent or sorely lacking in this country? And if we can do it where the Canadians who participate come out the other side with valuable skills for their future, but also for the jobs that we need this country to be able to perform in the future, that is something worth considering. And again, I'll say that with Mike Burns, it does seem like what they want to do first is cost this out. Here's what it's going to cost to start it up. And here's what we're going to get out of it by the end. So I'm optimistic, but we'll be keeping our eyes on the fine print. Let's welcome Rory from Edmonton. Rory, welcome.
20: Hey, Ben. The service is a good idea. They can base it on the UK service because, I mean, especially royal family members and that, they go and do a year in, say, a foreign country or a poor area of somewhere in the UK, and they do charity work.
1: Yeah.
20: Or sometimes some of them go for military service. I remember there was a princess last year who just created in Denmark, I think it was. She just did 2 years or something like that in the military.
1: Yeah.
20: And so she had that option to 2 years in the military or 18 months of public service. So I think that's a really good idea.
1: Even if
20: they were put into the military as civilian aides, they could help boost cadet numbers, you know?
1: Oh, 100%. And look, there's a lot of work that needs to be done to get the military to where it needs to be. And if there is a role for our youth to participate in it, I think everybody could win.
20: Send them to First Nations reserves to help do water salination. I remember there was talk under your dad's environment ministers of improving water salination levels. That was... My birthday is 11 a.m. on November 11, 1974. I was born at the 11th hour of that day, 11-11-11, called myself a combat baby. It's a joke.
1: Hey, I got to run, Rory. Thank you so much. And Patrick, unfortunately, I'm not going to be able to get to you, but I really appreciate you calling up. We're going to take a break, and when we come back, we are going to be talking with Tony Chapman about the wedding of all weddings, Taylor Swift and Travis Kelce. and who won in that big event. We're back after this.
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1: Well, she kept us on our toes. Did they get married before the big event at Madison Square Garden? Was that all a distraction? Were they going to use the tunnels underneath MSG to go somewhere else? Who knew? But it has come, it has passed, and now we know the details. And Taylor Swift and Travis Kelce are now united in holy matrimony. And to discuss this from a branding perspective, as well as from, you know, from an emotional place, because I will not allow this this story to simply be about branding. It is about love and Taylor and Travis's love. Please welcome to the show Tony Chapman, host of the award-winning podcast Chatter That Matters and founding partner of Chatter AI. How are you, my friend?
2: There wasn't a hint of cynicism in that expression of love, was it?
1: No. Look, I still got my friendship bracelets.
2: Okay.
1: Heck yeah.
2: All right.
1: But this was, you know, there's a. I don't know what's going on, but I don't know if the world needs a villain right now. But there are some people out there who are none too happy with Taylor's choice of this venue. So let's listen to one of those hot takes, as I would say.
3: Taylor Swift did get married at Madison Square Garden. Shame on us for giving her the benefit of the doubt and thinking there's no way on earth she could possibly be this tacky. We were wrong. Nothing says I am a clout goblin from the seventh circle of hell like picking a venue that has street meat outside of it.
1: I don't know if that person's a comedian, but they certainly don't know what irony is, calling Taylor Swift a clout goblin when you yourself are taking an over-the-top take on somebody else's affairs to do what else but get clout online is not lost on me. How do you see this? I did think it was a strange venue for them to pick, but it was secure and there were no windows and no one could see indoors, so it makes sense to a certain extent.
2: Yeah, first of all, I agree with your comment on the it's person seeking 15 megs of fame, and social media does that. You're always going to have people now that try to take the countering point of view and hoping they get a bit of their fame and their neighbors and friends liking it. I thought it was a great venue, and I'll tell you why. Security.
1: Yeah.
2: No question.
1: Yep.
2: I mean, listen, they've got the who's who. This is a dangerous time. This would be the perfect time to make a lot of noise if you happen to be very anti-American. And, it makes a lot of sense. Yeah. And I think that, you know, how she did it and how they went about it and choosing, you know, America's almost 250th birthday or the day before it, is classic Taylor Swift. Yeah. I mean, she understands the brand like Grace Kelly understood newsreels 40 years ago. She knows how to capture the attention of her audience. And when she captures attention, she can monetize that. I'm not saying she did it to monetize.
1: No.
2: But I would tell you that there's going to be a documentary coming out of it. And I would imagine that whoever outfitted her paid a lot of money versus just giving her the silk.
1: Oh, yeah. No, you're right. And look, everyone signed NDAs. There were no cell phones. I haven't seen any pictures from in there. I've heard some stories of what people have told us what happened. We'll talk about that in a minute. But absolutely, she's a very astute businesswoman. And she knows that the appetite for this event is unsatiated, right? She knows that, and she also knows, and I don't we've talked about this before, you know, after the Eras tour, when she bypassed the traditional channels and sold her movie directly to the movie theaters, pocketing the difference, that tells me that she wants to remain in as much control as she possibly can be when it comes to this sort of content, and so she's absolutely going to put something out there. She'll say it's for her fans, and it probably will be, but she's gonna make a lot of money off of it.
2: Yeah, and I think, you know, she's past the point needing money. I think for the word you used was control.
1: Yeah,
2: she got robbed of her rights, her intellectual property at a young age, and she bought them back. First, she re-recorded every song, and basically they called uncle and she bought her rights back. Her dad has been in her corner. He's an astute business person. And she understands that the more she's in control, the better she is not going to be a whack-a-mole by someone else.
1: Yeah.
2: And so I really don't think it's about money anymore with her. I think it's really about the sense that she doesn't trust a lot of people.
1: Yep.
2: And for good reason, because she's been, you know, Kanye West came up and took this statue out of her when she was a young kid. I mean, there's a lot of people that have been trying to pull the rug under her feet for a very long time. And I think this is her countering strategy, and I think she executes it better than almost anyone I've ever seen in terms of controlling the brand.
1: And for those who say, "My God, why would you get married in a place like that?" Well, I was at an event at the Bell Center in Montreal, and they were honoring the team doctor who was retiring, a great Canadian by the name of Dr. Mulder, and he was retiring, and they created a tremendously elegant event on the ice surface of the Bell Center. I'm sure with a fraction of the budget of what Taylor Swift had for this wedding. And I have no doubt that when people walked in there, they did not recognize Madison Square Garden.
2: Well, Madison Square Garden can become a basketball game on Tuesday, a hockey game on Wednesday, and Guns N' Roses on Thursday.
1: Yeah. Yeah.
2: They have all the technology to create whatever's in your imagination.
1: And
2: they have the lighting.
1: If
2: they have the sound
1: system. They
2: didn't have
1: it, Taylor would get it.
2: They would get it. I mean, so like this is again, it's not about money. I think for her, it was about control. Inviting a lot of people, it would be very difficult to say who wouldn't be on her guest list because of between the two of them. And I think, you know, listen, I give her. I don't know enough about her music to say whether I'm a fan or not, but I can tell you something. I am a total fan about how Taylor Swift manages Taylor Swift, her community of fans, how she's engaged them from day one, how she treats them with respect, how every time she goes on tour, wherever she is, she leaves a lot of money for the local food banks. And so, you know, everything she does, I mean, you know, when you would create celebrity with philanthropy, I mean, what you get is, you know, you're creating a reputation that matters. I mean, so it wasn't just about how long her train was, how many flowers, how many people, you know, she had her brother as her only person standing for her. So I listen, you know, you can go after her all you want. And again, I don't know enough about her music to comment on her. But as from a branding point of view, if you're out there and you can control your brand and do it in a way where you continue after many, many albums, I think she's over 20 albums, to still be the top of the world.
1: Yeah.
2: You tell me who else has done that.
1: Well,
2: you tell me one artist has stayed at that long.
1: Well, yeah.
2: That well.
1: What do you make, though, of the $26 million donation to 20 different charities announced by Taylor Swift and Travis Kelce on the days leading up to the wedding?
2: It's a perfect way of saying for everybody that's going to say that so many people are hungry, they're starving, how dare she spend all this money? She's probably going to say at the end, you know, the wedding cost me $26 million. I felt guilty about it, so I gave $26 million away. Like, that argument's over.
1: Yeah.
2: Right. I mean, and it's food banks, children's health groups, music education, animal welfare. She kind of covers all the basics in terms of everybody going, well, this one, something I support did it. So, you know, the new celebrity economy is about impact, not just Kardashians.
1: Yeah.
2: You know, it's about what are you doing with your platform to better society? And again, I got to give her full credit. I don't think she's phony. I think that's really.
1: Oh, yeah.
2: What she believes.
1: I completely. So listen, and here's what I'm just going to say, having now spoken with you at length about this woman. Yeah, you claim you don't know her music, but the way you speak of her, her music is already inside you, my friend. You don't have to listen to Taylor Swift. You're living the life Taylor Swift wants for you, Tony. That's the best gift that
2: Will
1: Taylor
2: you give does. Me a friendship gift? If you give me a friendship bracelet next time I'm in studio, then I will be a Swiftie.
1: I will give you one. I've been told that I wear too many, but I promised I would wear them until they fell off. And these suckers, I don't know what they're made from, but they're not going anywhere anytime soon. All right, don't go anywhere, my friend. We come back. We've got lots more to talk about, including something really gross an Arby's manager did. And turns out, probably criminal.
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6: Welcome back to The Ben Mulrooney Show, and welcome back to Tony Chapman. All right, we got our fill of Taylor Swift. We wish her well, and we know that she is going to live out her days full of love, churning out hit song after hit song to the benefit of all, including Tony Chapman. But Tony, we got to talk about, a surprise that a certain person made an appearance on Travis Kelce's New Heights podcast, and that person was Prince William. That's a hell of a get.
7: That was amazing, you know, and it really shows you how the world is changing. One, obviously, the power of podcasts, certainly theirs, it gets, you know, tens of millions of people downloading it. But the fact that he got it there and he talked about football, the World Cup, culture, you know, as opposed to being how a king should be with those, you know, very upper English accent and saying very little, but trying to sound very important. He just kind of said, "Hey, I'm one of you today." And I thought it was fantastic. And I think that what a grab. I wonder if that included the trade was that he gets tickets to her wedding, the wedding or something. But, you know, I think this guy's going to be a great monarch.
6: Yeah.
7: And I think if Charles was smart, and he put the monarchy ahead of himself, he might step aside and say and hand the reins over and maybe let this fresh blood come in and reinvent it as something that's for the people and by the people as opposed to above the people.
6: But I've used this expression earlier today, an interesting needle to thread, because you run the risk, if you're not careful, of some would say devaluing the monarchy or disparaging the monarchy or besmirching it or making it too pedestrian.
7: You know, they accused Lady Di of that. I mean, Fergie, when she came along, was just blasted because she didn't have the pedigree. You know, listen, there's a certain group of people that really have this fairy tale of what a king and queen are. And I think that, I think that making them more accessible, more about the people doing the kind of work. Like, listen, when Charles was prince, he did so much for the environment and regenerative farming that we don't hear about. But really, the fact that we're treasuring our soil now has a lot to do about his love of it. So, but you never heard about it because you weren't allowed to, because he was surrounded by this sort of red velvet. I think the fact that he's coming on a podcast like this is wonderful, and that he didn't come on and try to talk about himself. He just talked about what they would want to talk about.
6: Well, what did you think of him sort of throwing the king under the bus when he said his dad doesn't like soccer?
7: That's good. I wonder if how that, you know, when you We've all been in live things where it comes out and it sounds kind of funny.
6: Yeah.
7: And then you wonder what kind of backlash you get when you get back home. I've said a few things about my wife I probably shouldn't have on the air. And I wonder how that went over.
6: Yeah.
7: Because especially with the fact that England pulled off one of the great games last night against Mexico City, and Mexico City against Mexico winning 3-2. So,
6: yeah,
7: going to have to.
6: I remember years ago, I must have been over 30 years ago. I was interviewed by the Globe and Mail for a Father's Day feature and a big picture, small article, like a Q&A. And we were asked, like, what do you do for your dad for Father's Day? And I'll never forget it. I said, I think we're just going to let the old man sleep. And they printed it verbatim. And my mom called me. I was like, Ben, your dad is not happy that you refer to him as the old man. I was like, I think it's okay. I think people say that. But he wasn't used to that. Obviously, he wasn't used to his kids doing press. But then his friends started calling him and saying what a good thing it was, because it reminded people that he's a dad. Yeah. And that's how kids refer their parents sometimes. And so the humanizing those people that we think are characters is a good thing.
7: My dad, a quick story, grade five or grade three or whatever. What does your dad do for a living? My dad worked for the National Conference Board, and he went out and sold research studies. He got money from different companies to fund research. Pretty good job. And I said to my teacher, well, he sells magazines. And because I didn't know, I thought he was just, because there was a magazine he brought home, the Conference Board magazine. He wasn't happy because when he went to the parent teacher and they wanted to know what kind of magazines he sold. So it's innocence.
6: All right. There's a couple of brands that are going to have to look in the mirror because they're not doing so well this weekend. Supergirl has already suffered by its own hand of just being a bad movie, and people have not tuned into it the way I think Warner Brothers was hoping. But they had one of those collectible souvenir glasses, cups, for you to be able to buy, and it was a play on her Supergirl costume, but she also wore like a trench coat over it. That's her thing, and so the cup mimicked that, but the way the plastic was falling looked, I mean, there's no other way. It looks like a sex toy.
7: Yeah.
6: How does that get made? How does that go from idea to execution and nobody sees what is so plainly obvious to everyone else?
7: I have no idea, because in the past you'd send away what looked like a good drawing to China. It would come back. You're never quite sure what you're going to get.
6: Yeah.
7: But today with AI and the internet, they should be prototyping and showing you exactly what you're getting with the 360-degree view, what it looks like in somebody's hand, what it looks like on a shelf, all of that before you press go. Somehow or other, they must have been so excited they were going to sell all these souvenir cups. And it is, I mean, you described it in the most polite way. Yeah. It's a bad sex toy that you would see in a very bad movie. And it's horrible. And everybody's having fun with it. And it's going to actually hurt the overall brand and the movie as well, because even though this came out of a little theater out of Mexico, I think this thing has gone worldwide.
6: Yeah.
7: And they call it the Fleshlight.
6: Yeah.
7: So it's just to give you a sense of that, what it's all about.
6: And I was scrolling through Instagram, and you know, there's way too many people telling you all the prompts that you need to optimize your life by using AI. And I find a lot of it is a waste of time. But one guy was pointing out that anytime he has a presentation, anytime he's got something to put on paper to convince someone of X, Y, or Z, he uses these prompts to challenge what he has written, to say, give me the best attack on my argument that you can find. And with each subsequent prompt, the attacks become even more emboldened, so that his final result is bulletproof. I'm pretty sure that you can do that with anything. You've got your idea for this cup, And you can say, hey, what is it? What's the worst thing somebody could say about this? You could put that into Claude right now, and I'm sure it would say, well, it kind of does look like a dildo.
7: That's my point.
6: Yeah.
7: Yeah. And not only that, how does it look like, and who's it targeting, and what's it going to be, and where the blowback, and what else is it offending? Yeah. All of that stuff is available.
6: Yeah.
7: And again, it's somebody that got really excited about, again, blinded by the profit. Instead of selling you a $4.99 Coke, we're going to sell you a $7.99 Coke because it's going to include 10 cents of free plastic. They didn't really think through what that plastic looks like.
6: Lastly, we don't have a lot of time for this, so just give me your thoughts. This story that a former Arby's manager is accused of infecting customers with herpes. This is so gross. Yeah. After intentionally and deliberately spitting on food. Now, Arby's can fire that manager. Arby's has fired that manager. What do they need to do to insulate themselves from further brand damage?
7: First of all, they should celebrate Marion Thompson, who was the employee that's told the authorities that this manager was spitting in the food. And I think that they should celebrate, saying we really respect the fact that people put their customers ahead of, even if it's their boss, and the fear. That's the first thing I do. And the second thing I got to do is try to get this thing settled out of court sooner than later, because this thing could last for the next couple of years. It's disgusting. It's gross. And it's just, it's the sad reality of people very angry with their life, not in a job they want to be in, and taking it out on the customers that are sadly giving them that job. And this is the worst extreme. And I feel sorry for the customers, and I celebrate and champion Marion Thompson, because sometimes it takes a lot of courage to step forward and say to your boss, especially if you're a part-time employee, what you're doing is wrong.
6: Thank you very much, my friend. I hope you have a great week ahead.
7: I'm going to be listening to Taylor all week.
6: And thank you, Edmonton, for starting off your week with us. Come on back on Tuesday. And is it time for doctors to prescribe exercise? The UK is offering shopping vouchers to people who walk 20 minutes a day. Should we be doing more to get people active? That's coming up next right here on The Ben Mulrooney Show.
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25: This is Global News. I'm Kareem Gouda. There are questions about how long roads are shut down after accidents following a fatal crash on the Sea to Sky Highway on Sunday. Tim Perry reports.
26: The BC Highway Patrol says an officer tried to stop two motorbikes that were speeding and driving erratically, but the riders didn't stop. Police say soon after, the officer discovered one bike had collided with an RV. The female rider was pronounced dead at the scene. The highway was shut down in both directions for about 8 hours, leaving hundreds of motorists stranded with no access to food, water, or washroom facilities. Former Crown Prosecutor Rob Danu says police have to be very meticulous and precise in their investigation to ensure any future court action isn't compromised.
27: If they don't take the time on the front end to create an airtight case that they can then hand off to the Crown, they're going to put the Crown at a serious disadvantage when they go to court. So the Crown needs a very solid case, because you can be sure that the defense is going to pick up the case from the very beginning.
26: In a statement to Global News, RCMP say they work to complete their investigations as efficiently and quickly as possible, but the need for a comprehensive and complete criminal investigation will always be their priority. Tim Perry, Global News.
25: A familiar problem resurfaced this weekend at BC Ferries Langdale Terminal, impacting the number of vehicles able to board. Global's Emily Silva has that story.
28: Berth 1 suffered a mechanical issue Sunday afternoon, impacting the upper ramp. It forced drivers already on board the Queen of Surrey to back off on the Vancouver side in the evening. It also caused a major backlog on the route to and from Horseshoe Bay. The same issue happened back on May 16th. Vehicle traffic has since been restricted to the main car deck of vessels, reducing capacity in half. BC Ferry says while repairs are underway, all vehicle traffic on the route will require reservations. Here's BC Ferry spokesperson Ratinder Matthew.
29: This will allow us to make the best use of available capacity. It'll help us manage the terminal traffic more efficiently, and we'll be able to contact customers directly and ultimately give customers more certainty before they travel. We're encouraging customers, if you can't get the sailing you want, consider walking on if possible, or looking at sailings at an alternate date and time.
28: BC Ferries says anyone who has their booking canceled or moved due to the reduced capacity will be contacted by their customer service center. The repairs are expected to take up to 10 days. Emily Silva, Global News.
25: Moving to the Okanagan now, where a 29-year-old man has been arrested in connection with a weekend grass fire in West Kelowna. Mounties say the blaze occurred late Saturday afternoon near Highway 97 and Sanina Road, and it was quickly brought under control by local firefighters. Investigators say the suspect was identified from witness statements at the scene. The man was then arrested for arson and mischief and was later released from custody pending a future court appearance. And the federal government is unveiling its choice to supply 12 new submarines to replace Canada's aging fleet. Prime Minister Mark Carney announcing German firm TKMS has won the multi-billion dollar bid. He's touring a Canadian Armed Forces base in Halifax.
30: The TKMS platform is optimized for Arctic waters, and it's fully NATO interoperable, allowing it to communicate seamlessly, to share intelligence, and to carry out joint missions. Type 212 CD sub will operate seamlessly alongside our NATO partners, sharing training, maintenance, parts, technology, and even crews throughout their service lives. In addition, TKMS has offered to reallocate boats from the German and Norwegian orders, allowing for early delivery of the first four submarines by 2034.
25: Canada's fleet of four Victoria-class submarines is expected to be out of commission by the end of 2035. From the Global News Desk, I'm Karim Gouda. This is the-

0: Well, it's this story that we're starting with, Canada, is one I'm glad we're talking about today. It was sort of a last minute decision. There was a headline that crossed our desk that said the NHS, the National Health Service in the UK, is going to give shopping vouchers to people who walk 20 minutes a day. And it brought me back to, God, it got to be at least a dozen conversations that I've had on this show that we're on, which we've touched on the idea of the health benefits of the obvious health benefits of getting outdoors, walking, getting your heart rate up, getting the sun on your skin, going for a hike, walking your dog, anything, going to the gym, all of those things. There are, from what I understand, there are not just it's not just a correlation to better health outcomes, but there is causation as well. And so the knowing that we have an overburdened, stressed out healthcare system in this country, I wanted to talk to somebody about putting the question out there. Is it time for doctors to be able to, in a very official and legal way, start prescribing exercise? If the evidence is there and it's free and it's going to lead to better health outcomes and it's going to therefore take pressure off of the healthcare system, maybe it's time we took what I think in this simpleton's brain is that essential step. Here with a far more depth of knowledge and more nuance is Dr. Andrew Buzzari. He's a primary care physician, policy practitioner, researcher, and founding executive director of the Gattuso Center for Social Medicine. Doctor, welcome.
1: Thanks so much, Ben. Looking forward to the conversation.
0: Okay, did I say anything that you think, okay, I got to correct this dullard?
1: No, I think you've unpacked it in a way that I think there's been lots of discussion for a long time about the idea of social prescribing is sort of how we've been framing and seeing this work over the last 10 to 20 years. And I think it's been really encouraging to see the NHS, the National Health System, as you mentioned, the UK, look to invest in some of these programs. As we know that exercise or movement is one of the most powerful medicines that we have outside of the hospital or clinic spaces. And I think when we look at a lot of the evidence around social prescribing, we've seen some really good uptake, some really good effectiveness in terms of whether it's trying to ensure people have access to healthier foods, access to more exercise programs. And again, it's not that the power of the physician's pen somehow transforms people's lives, but it's this encouragement and better integration of encouraging prevention, of encouraging some of the things that people can do to have agency in their lives. To avoid seeing some worsening of either chronic disease like diabetes or heart failure, to also issues like cancer risks. So we know that we're seeing more and more disease burden in our system, especially with these chronic diseases which we've talked about. And so I think we're going to have to look at various avenues of how we reach more people and ensure that people can have more supports to do it. So I think the vouchers and incentives are an interesting component of this, but we have to be really clear-eyed about the fact that when we look at some of the evidence, being close to green space or walkable neighborhoods has a really important effect. And so you can try to prescribe all the vouchers you want. The ability to do that or to be able to access some of those spaces or walkable spaces, that's something where we know there'll be limited effectiveness.
0: But see, Doc, I think that there is actually, in my mind, there is a difference between a doctor telling a patient, you know what you would really benefit from? A 20-minute walk every day. It'll do you wonders. Trust me, I promise you. That's one thing. But if a doctor pulls out their prescription pad and prescribes a 20-minute walk a day, and I concede it would be better if people were close to green space. But you know, I got in the best shape of my life by walking on sidewalks to work a couple of years ago, and I nary a park did I see. But I think there's something.

0: some real credibility or seeing the sort of seriousness that people want to see this as part of their medical regimen to do so. And I think that, again, it's not just about green spaces. Of course, it's also about whether people can have the flexibility in work, whether people can afford some of the nutritious food and produce that we've been talking about to see these effects take place. So I think it's an important part of a more comprehensive way of trying to define health, having our health system start to embrace a lot of these different initiatives that can help improve health outcomes. But it's not going to be a silver bullet.
1: No.
0: But I think given the real challenges that we're seeing, one, I think you raise a really important point. There's a lot of misinformation out there through social media, through various channels in terms of what is actually improving health. We see a lot of paid advertising for whether it's supplements or other products that people purport to have.
1: Doctor, it's peptides. It's all peptides today. If you're not
0: right, if
1: riding this peptide wave, yeah.
0: We'd all look like you. And I think that's the challenge, is right? That I think the realities are that we need to see some of the evidence and rigor that we'd have in the same way we prescribe diabetes medications. Yeah. And to your point about walking, I think, and it's a really important point. We know that a lot of the guidelines that have been out there in terms of some of the really important benefits for patients is that if you can walk or have moderate exercise for 150 minutes a week, you can see real tangible benefits to your health outcomes. And again, whether that's coming through a physician's pen or more of that getting out there for people to understand, because there's a lot of intimidation or there's a lot of challenges and obstacles people feel to try to exercise. Or the idea is that you go online, it's if you're not doing CrossFit, then you're failing in terms of getting the health benefits. But there's really important marginal gains that can be there, even through moderate exercise or abilities to walk more frequently. And I think we just need to make sure we're taking a system approach. You're not saying, again, here's the silver bullet.
1: No.
0: It'll be from a physician's prescription or pad, and then we're going to be able to solve the chronic disease burden in the country. So I just think being clear-eyed about where we can see some improvements will be really, really helpful.
1: And I agree. I think there's a difference between somebody who wants to look shredded without their shirt to get their summer bod, and thinking that a quick little stroll around the neighborhood's going to get them there. I'm talking about people for whom their mental health is strained and that's leading to sort of they're in the mid 40s, early 50s, where that additional 20 pounds is. It's weighing on them, and all those negative comorbidities are a risk. The heart disease and the hypertension and all of that. And yes, of course, there's all sorts of other things. But I mean, there are a lot of people that are on that cusp. And if something that costs absolutely nothing except a little bit of time could come from with the deferential power of the prescription pad. And then, and in a lot of cases, all of those comorbidities would come down, and therefore that person would remain productive and not be a burden on the healthcare system 10 years later. I can't see a way where that doesn't make sense.
0: Again, I think you're in line with a lot of the evidence that there are really important returns on investment for some of these measures. I think you also raise an important point in this discussion is, how can we be more creative as a discipline to engage patients and communities for agency in their own lives that do not result or resort to medications solely for patients? And I think this is, again, this movement towards prevention. When we look again at the evidence, some moderate exercise can see reductions, as you noted, in diabetes rates by 20 to 30% on mental health. These are some of the real important outcomes that I think we need to really stress. And I appreciate us being able to have this conversation because there's a lot of misinformation out there.
1: Well, if you ever have any other misinformation we want to bust through, like the peptides, you come on back. Dr. Andrew Buzzari, thank you very much for your time today.
0: I appreciate it. Thanks so much.
1: All right, trigger warning. If you are a gamer, if you have a PlayStation, this next story, it may be upsetting to you.
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1: Bob's a busy guy with no time to do roofing repairs. So when Bob gets wet because his roof springs a leak.
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15: I remember as if it was yesterday. It was Christmas Day, and my family was down in Florida back when it wasn't, it was socially acceptable to be in Florida. And I was hoping, I was praying that I got the one gift I wanted for Christmas, and I got it. I got The Legend of Zelda for Nintendo. And I can feel the joy coursing through me right now. And I remember exactly where I was staring when I opened it up, and it was gold. The cartridge was gold. And then my mom said we couldn't play until night. It was the worst rest of the day I could possibly had. But to have that in my hand and to know that when I got home, most of my friends wouldn't have it. And so they would have to come to my house or I'd lend it to them. This was what playing video games was. There was actually a communal thing. It wasn't as isolating as it can be. And then I woke up a couple of days ago and I fired up my phone. And the first thing I see is a guy I've never seen before screaming to high heaven, like to high heaven. Angriest guy I've ever seen at 5 in the morning. That Sony was ending releasing PlayStation games on disc, moving completely to digital. And he listed all the reasons why this was a betrayal, not just to gamers, but to people who chose PlayStation over the alternatives. So to discuss this and, you know, maybe how this might just be what was going to have to happen because everything's digital. Please welcome to the show Richard Lashman, professor of digital media at Toronto Metropolitan University, also the author of Digital Wisdom, Searching for Agency in the Age of AI. Professor, welcome.
16: Thanks. Thanks for having me. Great to meet you, Ben.
15: I kind of get why they're doing it. Everything's moving in that direction, if not almost already there. But I think people were hoping against hope. What do you make of this?
16: Yeah, I mean, there are a few things around this. So one, of course, it hurts, right? It gets us right in the nostalgia,
15: Yeah. Exactly
16: as you're talking about. Anyone of my generation and decades younger, you remember purchasing the game. You can look at it on your shelf.
15: Yeah.
16: There's something really magical about the physical there. And smashing into that at top speed, of course, is some business reality. It's not inevitable, but there are strong business reasons why major companies are happier with online-only sales. Some of those are financial. Some of those are around control. They're not all in favor of us, the consumer,
15: yeah.
16: Both for nostalgia and also very practical reasons why you might want to own a CD, a Blu-ray, a disc of your game or a cartridge. But there are a lot of reasons why the companies make more money if you don't.
15: Now, the realities are, I mean, it's not an apples-to-apples comparison anymore, is it, in terms of the development of a game? I mean, some of these games, the investment, the time, the money to build, say, a Grand Theft Auto versus a Legend of Zelda, I have to believe we're not talking about the same budgets here.
16: Sure, of course. They're radically different.
15: Yeah.
16: Scales of undertaking. Right,
15: so because of that, they want to make sure that they're squeezing every opportunity to get a return on that massive investment. So I get that. But, you know, I've got a friend who bought a whole bunch of movies on Apple TV, right? On the Apple TV platform. And then his credit cards got hacked. So for about 2 months, he didn't have a credit card on file with the App Store. And because of that, he couldn't access things that he had paid for. And he was prepared. Obviously, he wasn't going to be able to stream anything or buy anything new. But he can't even watch the things that he was told were his property. And I think that's the thing that people are most worried about. Like, gone are the days of passing your game to one another. But it's this idea that if they want to, they could, if they control the software, then they're going to be able to control the viability of the hardware.
16: Right. Yeah, absolutely. So not owning a physical object entitles you to less right now. When you purchase a game, a physical game, you own something physical. You have the object itself.
15: Yeah.
16: And there's something, the sort of fancy name for it is called the doctrine of first sale, at least in the US. And that means when you own it, you have the right to make sure it functions. So you're allowed to make a copy of it as a backup in case something yep. happens, the disk gets scratched, et cetera. And the second is you're allowed to sell it. You're allowed to get some value. If I buy a game for $70 and then I sell it to GameStop or yep. on Marketplace for $35, well, I've recouped some investment.
15: Yep.
16: So I'm spreading up the cost. With a digital online sale, you do not have that right.
15: Yeah.
16: Not only is that not easy to do, if you could find some way to copy the digital file and put it up for sale, you legally do not have the right. And that's because you are not an owner of a game when you purchase it, download. You're a licensee.
15: Yeah.
16: You're a software license, and they own and control a lot of the rights around that. So not only do you not get any value back, they can, as might happen to your friend, restrict your access. And sometimes it happens that a format is not supported anymore. Yeah. An old platform is not supported. And the game just vanishes from
15: yeah.
16: your history.
15: So that's, I think, the fear. Because a lot of people said that this guy who was screaming at me on my phone, he said a lot of people chose PlayStation over whatever the Xbox was at the time because Xbox had gone entirely digital. And they said, we are going to stick with these games the way they are. And so they feel betrayed. But so because what you just said, people don't own it, they're a licensee. So conceivably, owners of these licensees of games wouldn't have any recourse if Sony decided that they want to drive sales to the PlayStation, you know, N. And then they decided, okay, well, so what we're going to do is we're going to make it so that all these games are only playable on the new platform. They could do that, right?
16: They could. We've seen this happen at a smaller scale with something like the Amazon ebooks on a Kindle. It has happened that when they don't have the rights to a certain book in a certain market, they reach into your Kindle device and they have deleted the downloaded file on your Kindle device. Wow. Because in Canada or the UK, you no longer have the right to read that book. That's weird, right? Illegally, yeah. in the contract you never read when you bought it on page 57,
15: yeah.
16: It says it. But to you and me, that seems strange,
15: yeah.
16: that I don't own it and you reached in and deleted it in my apps.
15: Yeah, because I get streaming. You know, I get paying a monthly fee to stream it. You own nothing, but you stream everything. That's a bargain most of us understand and we like. And I actually thought it was an awesome bonus when all of a sudden these streaming services allowed you to start downloading things to watch when you're offline. I thought that was incredible. So that's one thing. But this feels different. This feels like the fact that you're paying so much. And yet, right. You have less control than you could possibly thought. Is there any? I could see one of these groups behaving badly and taking a step that's a bridge too far for too many of their customers. And I could see a bad reaction from them. I don't know if it would be legal, like a legal challenge or something. But how do you see this moving forward?
16: So things have changed a little over time. So you're right with things like music. And movies, piracy used to be a lot bigger than it is now, but then it became easy, convenient to pay one fee and get everything, right? Yep. You're on Spotify and you get access to all music. You were on Netflix in the early days. There was a show you liked. It's just always going to be there and you pay the same fee. Now that there's more competition in platforms, those dynamics change right now. Like a beloved show is deleted because it goes on to a different streamer.
15: Yeah.
16: You know, the licensing has gone over 10, so shows move around a little bit. So people are starting to get annoyed again. It's no longer, okay, I was willing to jump through some hoops, but as long as it was a decent low fee and convenient, yeah. I would stick with this. But now piracy is back up because people are realizing, gray boxes.
15: And
16: it's not that I hate it.
15: Yeah.
16: Right, exactly. It's not that I hate the company. I just want to watch my show and I don't want to go on 15 platforms to do it.
15: Yeah.
16: Now, software is a little bit harder. So video games, I think, even though there can be an outcry here and the guy you watched who is yelling, we have a lot less because it's not like a media file.
15: Yeah.
16: So you can't download it. You might need to contact a server and be online to play.
15: Right.
16: There's downloadable content. You cannot, of course, there's piracy in games, but it's not quite as simple as a video file, a music file that could just live on someone's hard drive.
15: Richard Latchman, thank you so much. This has been a wonderful conversation. Got me to relive a wonderful moment that I'd forgotten about. I'd never forgotten it, but to bring it to the fore, I appreciate it.
16: I hope you download it and go play a little Zelda tonight.
15: God, what? I mean, that was, for me, it never got any better than that. Really, thank you very much, Richard. Take care.
16: You too. Bye-bye.
15: All right, we're gonna bust through another best practice. Everyone thinks rice, rest, ice, compression, and elevation. 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That's the protocol for sprains and strains. But maybe we've been doing it wrong all this time.
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15: Well, every now and then we hear something that, you know, if you go on the internet, you'll hear somebody tell you that whatever you're doing is wrong, and then you adopt the thing they tell you is right. And then there's somebody else who tell you, no, that's wrong, you gotta do this other thing, and so on and so on and so on. Alcohol's bad for you, can't have any alcohol. No, it turns out alcohol's good for you, you have to have coffee's bad for you. No, coffee's good for you. Now I find out that if you have a strain or a sprain, the idea of resting it, icing it, compressing it, and elevating it, rice, which people have been doing forever, there's evidence now that it may, in fact, impede recovery, not speed it up. So to figure out, to make sense of this, we're joined by Dr. Jeffrey S. Mogul. He is a Canadian neuroscientist and the E.P. Taylor Professor of Pain Studies and Distinguished James McGill Professor at McGill University. Professor, welcome.
32: Thanks. Nice to be here.
15: Okay, so what are we saying? Like, let's level set here. Are we saying that this rice protocol needs to be thrown out or it needs to be tweaked?
32: Well, the eye part needs to be thrown out.
15: The ice. Icing is a bad idea?
32: Icing turns out to be a bad idea. Icing blocks inflammation, and inflammation is supposed to happen. No one wants it to happen because it hurts, but it's supposed to happen. Right. And if you block it from happening, you're doing yourself a disservice.
15: We've all done it, right? We've all been in, we've rolled our ankle, and then 3, 4, 5 minutes later, our ankle swells up to the size of a grapefruit. So that happens because of what? And what's happening in the body?
32: Right. So what inflammation is your body trying to get immune cells nearby the injury to try to set off a cascade of processes that heals the wound. And if you block that inflammation, you're preventing the body from trying to solve the problem.
15: That makes sense. Okay, that makes a lot of sense. I guess I have to ask, why are we only figuring this out now? It seems like a pretty basic thing.
32: Yeah, I know. You know, inflammation has gotten a bad rap, and partially that's deserved. So what scientists realize now that they didn't realize then is there's actually two types of inflammation. There's, you know, the obvious inflammation with swelling that happens after an injury.
15: Yeah.
32: And then there's sort of chronic low-level inflammation.
15: Yeah.
32: Now, the chronic low-level inflammation we now know is the root of all evil and is the basis of all kinds of chronic diseases, including ones you wouldn't think of, like Alzheimer's and that sort of thing. Sort of fast, obvious inflammation, that actually is, you know, as I said, there for a reason, and you shouldn't interfere with it.
15: All right, so the ice should be gone. What about the rest, compression, and elevation?
32: I'm not a physiotherapist. I'm a pain researcher, so I can tell you about that. But my understanding is that that's all thought to still be perfectly valid. It's just the ice being second-guessed.
15: So we should be, just letting the body swell, letting the area swell, and then the swelling will come down on its own?
32: Yeah, the swelling will come down on its own. Now, people want pain management, this study of ours is actually a follow-up study of a previous study that was published a few years ago, where we showed that pharmacological methods of suppressing inflammation are a bad idea as well.
15: Yeah.
32: So steroids, non-steroidal anti-inflammatory drugs like aspirin and Advil. I remember telling my mother when we first found this out, and she got very, very angry at me. She was like, what are we supposed to do? And there is something you still can do, which is take an analgesic that isn't also an anti-inflammatory. And that, of course, is acetaminophen, okay. Tylenol.
15: Tylenol,
32: Yeah, so you can still treat the pain. You just don't want to block the inflammation.
15: Gotcha.
32: And one other thing that I should mention is that in our study, which I should remind everyone is just in mice, although the previous study about steroids and NSAIDs, that was in both mice and people. And so we're very confident that this ice finding applies to humans, although we haven't shown that directly yet. Sorry, I was just about to say that in our new study, what we found was that contrast therapy gives you everything you want without any of the disadvantages. That is to say, if you alternate heat and ice.
15: Right. I was going to ask that.
32: Yeah. So if you alternate heat and ice, you can block the pain in the short term without prolonging the pain in the long term.
15: So it's about you're using the ice not to reduce the inflammation, but to sort of numb the pain. And then you put some heat on it and then you go back and forth. So that's okay.
32: Yeah, that's okay.
15: Okay. Because what you're describing makes perfect sense. You know, there's all sorts of weird ways the body has developed mechanisms to protect itself. And, you know, I felt I'd unlock some knowledge when I learned about, you know, why your fingers go numb in the cold or why you shiver when you're cold. And, when I found out that your fingers go numb because the blood is rushing to your core to protect your vital organs. And the shivering is done to warm those parts up as well. And I was like, my God, like the human body is a fascinating and well-tuned machine. So to describe inflammation that way, like in that way, makes perfect sense for, you know, my 1-inch deep knowledge of physiology. It's just shocking that we haven't, no one said it yet. No one has said it before.
32: Yeah, I agree. This is one of these things where when people hear it, they're like, of course. And then you have to ask, well, why then was the dogma in medicine for decades and decades and decades the other way? I agree. I mean, you know, you called it weird before, but it's not weird. It's billions of years of evolution. things that are there in biology are typically there for a reason.
15: What about a topical cream, a topical numbing cream that might help with the pain?
32: I think that would be fine, too. My understanding is most of the available numbing creams are purely analgesics. They're not anti-inflammatories. And so that's probably fine. Anything with menthol is probably fine. Yeah, I think those are probably okay.
15: And like, what's going to happen, doctor, when a team 30 years from now comes and debunks everything we've just talked about today?
32: It could happen. It wouldn't be the first time. Science is always very provisional.
15: Yeah. Well, I thank you very much for your time on this. It's like I said, it seems so. How's this being received? Sometimes people put these studies out and they immediately get attacked, or you hear support from your peers. How is it being received right now?
32: Yeah, I think this is catching on, and we're not the only ones saying it. So we are coming at it from a pain perspective, how long the pain lasts and what your chances are of developing chronic pain. But the wound healing people have been onto this even a few years before us, showing that if you want the injury to heal, pain aside, you don't want to play with inflammation either.
15: I just find it. It's so fat. Like it's I should have thought, like, what? Sorry, my brain's working hard to appreciate how simple this is.
32: I mean, in some sense, right, it's a trade-off between, you know, short-term and long-term effects, right? Yeah. In the short term, everyone doesn't want the pain to be there. And that's true, but you're going to pay for it in the long term.
15: Well, I guess they're going to have to come up with a better acronym, because RICE doesn't work, and throwing an H in there, I don't even know how you do it.
32: There is a new one. It's called Peace and Love, and don't ask me what that all stands for, but you'll notice there's no I in there.
15: Peace and Love. The hippies are taking over science. My God. Dr. Jeffrey Mogul, I appreciate you. Thank you so much.
32: My pleasure.
15: This is amazing. Look at, they say you learn at least one new thing a day. And typically I'm the one imparting raft upon raft of knowledge on the army of Ben Mulrooney Show fans out there. I say that dripping with humor, hopefully. But yeah, I just learned that myself. So I consider myself richer. All right. Usually in this business, we steer clear of talking about Adolf Hitler. We're going to break those rules next.
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15: Welcome back to The Ben Mulrooney Show. And I used to, back in the day, we hear a lot of it today. We hear tons of people comparing everybody to Nazis all the time. As soon as somebody compares somebody to a Nazi today, you know that they don't know what a Nazi is. And back when I was in college, I noticed that some people would bring up Nazis a lot. And my friend and I called it conversational Nazism. And but there is a time and place to discuss Nazis. In a way that is helpful and in a way that is productive. And that is by talking to with my next guest, David Boris from Curious Cast Hostile History Podcast. Welcome to the show again, my friend.
16: Always good to be here, Ben. I hope you're doing well, buddy.
15: I am doing very well. All right. So this week's episode of Hostile History, it's a shorter episode. And I guess you guys are looking at why people are obsessed with conspiracy theories around the death of Adolf Hitler.
16: Yeah, I don't know if there's a single historical topic that has been given more attention in terms of conspiracy theories than the death of Adolf Hitler. And we kind of dive into that. We look at where it emerged from, how it evolved, and frankly, we kind of put stuff to bed, to be honest.
15: Well, you know, I was talking about it earlier with some people on the team, that there are certain people throughout history who you would believe any rumor about. The two that came to mind, and they have nothing to do with Adolf Hitler, are Elvis and Michael Jackson. If I had told you, hey, did you know that Michael Jackson paid $5 million to NASA and he actually went up in the space shuttle? You would think it was plausible.
16: If I had told you
15: that Elvis had built. I don't know, a replica of the White House underground underneath Graceland, you would maybe think that was a possibility too, because they were both larger than life characters who worked to bend their reality to their will, and for completely different reasons and on a completely different scale. Adolf Hitler did that too, and so you could believe you could believe anything about that person, even in death.
16: Yeah, I think one of the things that really adds to it is that Adolf Hitler is almost, you know, he's a comic book villain in many ways, isn't he? I mean, there's the real Hitler, and then there's this sort of mythic evil Hitler as well that has become bigger than life, bigger than history itself. So you can almost imagine that any sort of story could possibly be attached to wherever he might have gone at whatever time, whatever place.
15: What are some of the more outlandish conspiracy theories that you guys discuss on this week's episode?
16: You know, I think the big one was, and the one that always stands out to me is how he was able to escape through these, what we call rat lines, into Spain, where he lived for a while in Spain, and then ended up in Argentina or Brazil. That's sort of like the one that continually comes back. And it's even better because what ends up happening, of course, is that everybody in that rat line, that route to South America, says they spotted him one point or another. You know, there he was there. I saw him in a cafe. I saw him in a restaurant. I saw him getting on a ferry, something like that.
15: Yeah. Well, I think one of the stories that fueled it was because every conspiracy theory has a little bit of fact in it, right? And so this the idea that so many terrible human beings from the Nazi regime escaped accountability by way of by finding a safe haven in Latin America, I think that that was an easy story to piggyback onto to keep Adolf Hitler alive.
16: Yeah, and I think also you've got to think about the nature of his death. I mean, he committed suicide in the bunker with his wife. They just were married. They had their bodies burnt by soldiers, by German soldiers, in order so that the Soviets wouldn't parade them around.
15: Right.
16: And then the Soviets kind of took the bodies, and we never really saw anything again.
15: Yeah, that's an interesting – like, why wouldn't they want people to see the bodies? I wonder what that was all about.
16: Well, it's very interesting because what a lot of the research suggests is that Stalin kind of wanted to hold on to this idea that maybe Hitler's out there, maybe Nazis aren't totally perished yet, and maybe that kind of keeps the Western allies either off kilter, or maybe they don't reject the Soviet Union so much in what we know will emerge as the Cold War. So it's almost like a strategy or a tactic to throw off his opponents by maybe saying Hitler might have survived.
15: I mean, there's some twisted logic to that. That's an emphasis on twisted. Blood. My God. I mean, but then... I mean, he saw how many people died at the hands of the Nazis, and Stalin said, "Hold my beer," and he looked inward.
16: Yeah, he definitely did.
15: Yeah, that's definitely did. Oh, wow. Are there certain conspiracy theories that were more easily debunked than others?
16: Yeah, I mean, to be honest, one of the big things that ended up happening was part of the bones that the Soviet Union soldiers collected, so part of Hitler's bones and most likely Eva Braun's bones, when they did some first genetic testing and started looking at the bones, what they showed was it was a woman. And so what ends up happening is in the early 2000s, conspiracy theorists go nuts because they're like, see, that isn't a man's bones, that's a woman, so it can't be Hitler. And that suddenly just sent the like hunting Hitler nuts into the atmosphere. But then, of course, what ends up happening, and this is the coolest part, is they had Hitler's teeth. And they took the dental records from his dentist, and they took the teeth, and they're like, "Well, this is Hitler's teeth. You got Hitler as well."
15: Yeah, yeah.
16: It was a quick squash on that.
15: I remember talking to my dad when I was a kid when the movie JFK came out, and we watched it, and he thought it was entertaining. And I asked him, I said, "Well, what do you think happened, Dad?" And he said, "Well, I think that what is written in the Warren Report is probably the thing that happened, or the closest approximation to what happened, which was Lee Harvey Oswald operated alone, and there you go." Like, then the Warren Commission and all the evidence came out and pretty much supported that. I mean, sometimes there's no conspiracy. Sometimes sometimes there's just a lone gunman, and we can go into how Lee Harvey Oswald was able to get off that many bullets in that short of time. As I get older, I'm less swayed by the possibility of a conspiracy. I don't know whether it's just age. I don't know.
16: I think the thing is, Ben, it takes a lot of energy to dive into conspiracy theorists. And I'll tell you, as someone getting older myself, I don't have the energy to do it anymore. So Occam's razor, if it's simple, I'm just going to believe that one. If it makes the most sense, I'm just going to believe because I don't have the energy. I don't got the bandwidth for conspiracy theories anymore, brother.
15: Oh, I know that. The fact that there's still people who say we didn't land on the moon when we just went by the moon and they were able to take pictures of the landers that are there, and that's still not enough. It's fascinating. What's been the most fun for you doing Hostile History?
16: Oh my gosh. I have to say it's engaging with so many incredible researchers and people who have just such incredible knowledge about so such a wide variety of topics. It's really been, you know, I'm a historian and I have my areas of specialty, but just to continually be learning and talking. And then the best thing, Ben, is to come on shows like this and get to talk about it. So like the layperson now might get access to the stuff that I love to talk about and I love to teach. So that's my favorite part, brother.
15: Yeah. What did you study, or what is your field of expertise?
16: Well, my field of expertise was Canada and the World Wars, believe it or not. And so a Canadian military historian, I've published a couple books on the Second World War, and that's kind of my area of focus. But I will tell you this, this whole podcast came out of the idea that in my life of teaching military history, I understood that war is transformative.
15: Yeah.
16: It is transformative in so many ways. And now finally, this podcast is tackling that in a wide variety of ways.
15: Well, and listen, the time is now for people to start learning our Canadian military history. You know, there are far too many people who think that that we are defined by the all important work that the Canadian military has done through the peacekeeping at the UN. That is not the history of our military. I said once we have a history stained in blood. And it needs to be remembered and it needs to be honored, because what we're building now is an extension of that. It's built on that sacrifice. Is it true? And we don't have a lot of time left, but just give me a quick answer to this. Is it true that at the end of the Second World War, Canada had the third largest navy on the planet?
16: The answer is yes.
15: Knew it. I knew I could remember a fact. Yeah, and then
16: Man, you got your history stuff locked up. Every time I talk to you, you really get it, buddy.
15: Well, and then we sold most of those ships to the Greeks, and that's where the Greeks became the shipping magnates.
16: We dumped a lot of them in the ocean too. Unfortunately,
15: hey, I could nerd out with you all day, David Boris. Thank you so much for joining me.
16: My pleasure as always, Ben.
15: Just a reminder, if you want more BMS, we put out a podcast every day. You can find more content on X, Instagram, and YouTube. And coming up for our Toronto audience, a second toddler has been attacked by a coyote. And is it time to rethink kids using e-scooters?
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10: This is Global News. I'm Karim Gouda. We now have clearer numbers for the new Fraser River Tunnel project, which replaces the aging George Massey Tunnel with a toll-free eight-lane crossing. The federal government has committed up to $3 billion, but the total cost of the project has now grown to $8.5 billion, with the province now covering the rest. Transportation Minister Mike Farnworth is defending the cost, which has now more than doubled.
11: Well, there has been significant inflationary costs. In fact, it is a global phenomenon that we have seen through the disruption of supply chains, that we've seen post-COVID, that we've seen with instability, global instability. All of those things have contributed to the significant increase or to the increase in cost of infrastructure projects, not just here in British Columbia and Canada, but in fact globally.
10: Early construction is already underway, while major construction is expected to begin next year. The new tunnel is now projected to open in September of 2031, about 9 months later than originally planned. A coroner's inquest into the death of a 20-year-old Indigenous woman has heard more testimony from one of the officers who were on the scene of the discovery of her body. Tim Perry reports.
26: The remains of Tatiana Harrison were found on May 2nd of 2022 on a dry-docked boat in Richmond. She was officially reported missing the next day, but her remains weren't identified until 3 months later. During that time, her mother had been desperately searching for her. Richmond RCMP Constable Joshua Wilkinson told the inquest all of the officers called to the scene and the coroner made the decision that the death was not suspicious. Because of that, forensic officers were not called in to investigate. Missing women's advocate Lorelei Williams says she finds that mystifying.
27: Whose decision was it to make this not a crime scene? That was one of the many, many questions we had. And so to hear it from the RCMP say they all made the decision,
26: Police at first said Tatiana likely died from fentanyl toxicity, but the coroner later ruled it was sepsis. An independent pathologist said the death should have been ruled undetermined. Tim Perry, Global News.
10: For the first time, we are hearing from a man we've been told is the owner of the charter company involved in a deadly sunken vessel incident.
28: Can you answer to allegations that there was something wrong with
29: Kingfisher? No, there's nothing I can answer. Sorry about that.
10: He hung up before we could ask more questions. On Sunday evening, about 100 mourners attended a vigil on the Steveston Dock for the six people who are missing and presumed drowned. On June 28th, 10 people were on board a fishing charter vessel when it went down in the Strait of Georgia. Ashley Lynn is the mother of the 23-year-old captain who remembers her son as a responsible boater. She says Ming Chen had been fishing for more than 10 years and was a pillar of the family.
30: He's a very nice kid. He's very loving, very kind-hearted. He was a very independent kid. I'm not really a good mom. He was the one who took care of the whole family.
10: Richmond RCMP, Transport Canada, and the Transportation Safety Board continue to investigate. Police believe they have yet to locate the sunken vessel, which is believed to be in waters up to 180 meters deep. From the Global News Desk, I'm Kareem Gouda.

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1: Hey, welcome in. Pull up a bar stool. It's The Last Show. Lots of great stuff coming up on the program today. Here's just some of what's going to be on the show. Car traffic already brings us noise, fumes, and the occasional rude finger gesture. In 10 minutes' time, could busy roads also be making neighborhoods better for criminals? A new study says they can, and gridlock may be committing more crimes than just ruining your afternoon. Then, after that, several countries are banning cell phone use in schools, and it's adults who are debating what's best for the kids. Here's a radical idea. Ask kids what they think about phones at school. Well, some researchers did, and found that kids are surprisingly mature about their social media use. And what kids think should enter the conversation, which is a conversation we're going to have halfway through the hour. Okay, there's a lot to cover today. That's just some of it. Let's dive in. Feeling understood by your romantic partner is linked to better health, even after income and education are taken into account. But apparently love still can't pay the medical bills. Let's dive into this and really figure out what's going on here with relationship scientist and professor at the University of Texas at Austin, Hannah Williamson. Hannah, welcome to the show.
2: Hi, thanks, David.
1: So there's a big idea here linking love and money and our health. Walk me through the basics of some of your research.
2: Yeah, so there's been a long history of studying the link between relationships and health. So there's actually a lot of research showing that relationships are really important for health. But we also know that socioeconomic status, money, resources are also really important for health. Those two things haven't often been sort of taken into account together, right? So we wanted to kind of put those head to head, figure out, you know, if we account for those socioeconomic resources, then are relationships still really important for health and well-being in the way that we think that they are?
1: I suppose some people will think having a good relationship is all you need. Other people will think having financial security in a relationship is what's most important. Are these kind of interchangeable? If I have more of one, does that provide me with good well-being? Or if I have more of another, does that provide me with good well-being? Or are they both just very important?
2: Yeah, so what our study found was that they were both really important, you know, even when accounting for the other. So if you put them head to head, they're both still really important predictors of physical health, mental health, personal well-being, although with a couple of nuances, because we did do this research across two countries, across the U.S. and across Spain.
1: Okay. Did you find any differences between the two countries, or was this kind of universal across these two nations? I know they aren't a sample of the whole world, but it is interesting.
2: Yeah. So relationships were important in both countries. So for all of those outcomes, the quality of your romantic relationship was really important in the U.S. and in Spain. But we found some differences for socioeconomic status. So in particular, objective socioeconomic status, so like your educational attainment, was really important in the U.S. and was not a significant predictor in Spain at all.
1: I wonder if it's because Spain, as I understand it, has like a public healthcare system, and the U.S., of course, does not, or at least not for everybody. Would that play into the health component of all this?
2: That's what we suspect. You know, we weren't obviously able to test it here, but that is what we suspect, that, you know, in the U.S., your education really separates you more, right? It gives you, if you're highly educated, you get better jobs, you get access to good health insurance, you have money to pay the high healthcare costs that we have in the U.S. And in Spain, you know, that doesn't matter, right? Your level of education, your job, it doesn't matter. Everybody has access to quality and low cost healthcare. So we don't know for sure, but I mean, that seems like a likely factor. And so we'd really like to, you know, kind of expand this to other countries to be able to really kind of look at this more.
1: When we say a relationship is good, of good quality, what do we actually mean? Like, how do we actually test for that? If I have a good relationship with my partner, how would you as a researcher describe that?
2: We tested that in two different ways. So one is kind of the obvious. We ask people, how happy are you with your romantic relationship? How happy are you with your partner? Do you feel satisfied? Do you feel happy? Do you feel like you're, you know, getting out of this relationship what you want? So we call that, you know, relationship quality. And then the other is we kind of ask some more specific questions. And this This is something that the field calls perceived partner responsiveness. What that really means is, do you feel understood by your partner? Do you feel validated by your partner? And do you feel cared for by your partner? So people who can say yes to all three of those things, they feel like their partner understands them, you know, they validate their feelings, they care for them. Those are what we think of as really high quality relationships.
1: So from your study, what are the ingredients to the best, most secure, most healthy relationship? What should people be looking for if they're dating, for example?
2: Well, you know, those things, right? Looking for in your relationship, can you say, yes, I

0: I'd like to extend this and test more is, there's got to be a certain point at which you have to have some resources, right? That, you know, your relationship can't fill in for everything if you truly don't have the basic resources that you need. So trying to understand some more of where do the levels come in of, you know, when does it switch over where now you have enough of those financial resources and now it's really about building a life with a good partner together. So really getting at how they work together.
1: Interesting. I've heard of studies, and they were from many years ago, so the numbers probably changed, but there's like this fixed amount where if you earn that much money, you're actually happier because you don't have to worry about healthcare resources and stuff, but anything beyond it doesn't really matter, doesn't really contribute to your happiness. Is it kind of like that? You're looking for love, but also someone who has enough resources, makes enough money, that kind of thing, so that you can be cared for? Is that a better way to look at it?
0: Yeah, I think so. I mean, research into, financial strain and socioeconomic status and relationships shows that, living in financial strain makes it hard to be in a high quality relationship, right? It causes a lot of conflict. It causes a lot of strain. It's really hard for people to be really present and supportive partners when they're dealing with, figuring out how to pay the bills and things like that. So these things definitely go hand in hand, right? Not just for your health and well-being, but, you know, it's hard to even have that good relationship in the first place without some of those basic needs taken care of.
1: I'm a little bit curious still about the similarities, let's say, between Spain and the U.S. when it comes to relationships and this stuff. Were there, we talked about one difference. Were there similarities or anything that surprised you there?
0: You know, the relationships were important in both places, and it didn't have to necessarily go that way, right? There's relationships are kind of culturally more important in Spain. There's more of familism and this kind of closer ties than there are in the U.S. In the U.S., people, there's a lot of social mobility and people move around and can kind of leave relationships more easily, are more mobile around the country. But having that that close romantic relationship that you feel is really, really, really high quality, mattered, universally in these two countries, at least.
1: What are there any other major takeaways or anything you want to really communicate to people based on all your relationship research here?
0: Yeah, I mean, that both of these things are really, really important. So there's like the temptation on both sides, I think, for people who study relationships to say relationships are the most important. But there's the temptation on the other side to say you've got to have the basic resources. And, it's a good life, a life that people say that they feel good about. They have good life satisfaction. They have good mental health, good physical health is a combination of all of those things, right? It's having enough to care for yourself and also having those close ties and close relationships around you.
1: Hannah, I've enjoyed this chat very much. Thanks for coming on the show and talking to me about, I don't know, resources and love, I guess. I appreciate you coming here.
0: Yeah, it was a pleasure. Thank you.
1: Hannah Williamson is a relationship scientist and professor at the University of Texas at Austin. Coming up after the break, could car traffic be making your neighborhood more dangerous? We'll discuss the new study that links busy streets with more crime. How does that connection work? We'll tell you next.
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16: We all know traffic can make streets noisier, dirtier, more dangerous. But could all those cars, could a busy street also make a neighborhood more vulnerable to crime? Surprisingly, a new study says the answer may be yes. I am joined with Jose Pina Sanchez and Toby Davies, criminology professors at the University of Leeds, who've looked into all this. Toby, welcome to the show.
17: Hi there, David.
16: And Jose, great to have you here.
18: Hello, a pleasure.
16: So let's start with this basic claim. Is your research saying that traffic might create the conditions for street crime? This is kind of surprising to me.
18: Yeah, no, that's right. That's exactly the main claim, the main finding from our paper. It is surprising, and I agree, you know, and we believe that's probably the reason why it hasn't been explored in the past, because there doesn't seem to be a priori, there doesn't seem to be a connection between the two. But we look into that and we found, you know, different reasons why that might be the case.
17: Yeah, so there's a kind of very obvious idea when you think about traffic causing crime, which is that it's vehicle crime. So, you know, people speeding or people crashing their cars. But what we're saying is that the effect goes beyond that to crimes that aren't directly associated with vehicles. And the reason why we suggest that that might be the case is because the very fact that vehicles are traveling through a place causes some kind of degradation in the community environment in a place. And also, more directly, it harms the ability of the public in that area to act as what we would call guardians in that area, which is to almost kind of self-police and prevent crime from happening without any kind of formal policing.
16: Where I grew up, they called it neighborhood watch. When you say cars kind of degrade the quality of a neighborhood, is it just that the traffic is not friendly to pedestrians? Is it really that simple? Or how can cars degrade the quality of a neighborhood? I mean, I'm thinking I wouldn't want to live on a busy street, but I'm also thinking, why wouldn't I want to live on a busy street other than the noise?
18: So there are plenty of reasons for that. Some of them well documented. So one could be the noise, as you mentioned. Another one could be pollution. A really important one is stress. Just walking down the street, really, you know, like there are plenty of studies showing that the heart rate when you're following a street that, you know, it's affected by heavy traffic goes up compared to a pedestrianized street. Perhaps, you know, related to all of that, or perhaps as a second order effect of all of that, neighbors or the social fabric of the neighborhood kind of withers. You know, neighbors don't know each other that well anymore. There are studies showing that when cars arrive into a neighborhood, neighbors don't have dinner parties as often, or the children don't know each other that much. So those are some of the reasons why, you know, the neighborhood is degraded.
7: Could it also be that, like, more wealthy folks live in neighborhoods where there aren't cars and having to do with poverty? Like cities tend to just put major thoroughfares, major streets in neighborhoods that are more impoverished. Is that at all related to it?
17: Yeah, there could be an element of that as well. Yeah, you know, there is the dependence on cars is not evenly distributed amongst the population. And even more so, the ability to get around without using cars. So that's where, you know, you have amenities walkable from the place that you live or where you're well served by public transport. Is also not equally distributed amongst the population, which means that communities who might be experiencing other pressures or who might be more impoverished or less affluent might also experience this kind of degrading effect of cars to a greater extent, or conversely, simply not be able to enjoy the benefits of a kind of a less car dependent neighborhood.
7: That's, I think, a more fair way to put it. So what kind of crime do you see increasing when a neighborhood has lots of car traffic in it?
18: So in our study, we use a longitudinal survey. So that's a survey that follows people across time. So we took a period of 10 years and we follow the same people who stayed in the same communities, who stayed in the same address, didn't move. And we only focus at, you know, like we only try to, you know, attribute any changes that were the result of the neighborhood becoming more, having more heavy traffic or the other way around, right? Like heavy traffic neighborhood becoming more pedestrian friendly. And after following those changes, we look at three particular crime types of perceptions of crime. One is vandalism, the other one is burglary, and the other one is just general interpersonal violence. All of those consistently got worse with traffic.
7: Is the deeper problem here not that cars and traffic and busy roads divide neighborhoods physically? They kind of teach neighbors to disengage with each other? Like, I'm not going to wave to my neighbor across the street if there's a billion fast cars driving by. Is that the deeper thing here?
17: Yeah, it's certainly partly along those lines, or that's certainly what we argue about. As Jose was saying earlier, there's this kind of degradation of the social fabric when this kind of thing happens. And so, you know, when there's a busy street running between two rows of houses, people are less able to, you know, make friendships, make relationships, wave to each other in the street and build those kind of positive relationships. Also, in a much more concrete way, the presence of cars and the parking of cars obscures things like lines of sight as well, which we know are important for guardianship as well. So, you know, if you imagine, you know, a nice open area where everyone can see everywhere, outsiders will stand out more. There is less space for you know, people to hide wrongdoing, for example. Whereas when an area is filled with cars, there are places to hide. People will stand out less and, you know, blend. The cars provide cover, in a sense.
7: Now, like, could it be the traffic itself that's causing this through the noise, the frustration, the chronic stress of watching cars? Or is that just... Are we speculating there? I'm just so interested about this link. What more can we say about it?
18: No, we definitely believe that that stress is also a big cause. We couldn't test that one because in our survey, you know, we didn't have a measure of stress. But there's evidence from the literature. Actually, there's a really interesting study coming from Los Angeles showing that domestic violence spikes in those days where traffic congestion is at its worst, right? I mean, when there is more traffic jams are the days where they record, you know, the highest levels of domestic violence.
7: LA is such an interesting one because it's a perfect city for transit. There's no cars, there's no traffic. I'm kidding. It's like the worst. It's like you have to love cars to live there. So what are the recommendations here? That we design more low traffic neighborhoods? I mean, this would reduce collisions, pollution, and I guess crime now too.
17: Yeah, that's certainly one of the recommendations that we would make. I mean, the The reason why neighborhoods are dominated by cars, or the reasons why we have this dependency on cars, is because people can't get what they need by non-car means. So by walking to places that are local to them, or by using public transport to get to the shops, to get to the schools, to get to the entertainment venues that they want to get to. So, you know, this comes down to a planning challenge of being able to design our neighborhoods in a way that people can do that, where they need cars less. Very few people want to be filling streets with cars. Very few people want the noise of cars. So it's really about designing places in a way that people can survive without cars, which we think will have this added benefit, as well as the kind of health benefits that would come with that.
7: I'm from Canada. You guys live in the UK. I feel like it'll be difficult, but easier there than where I live now in the US. I mean, I live in New York. There's the subway, but that city's kind of an exception, not the rule.
18: Yeah. Yeah.
7: Changing traffic patterns, where roads go, who can drive where. It's so politically charged. And yet the evidence suggests we should be thoughtful and mindful around it. It's really interesting to talk about this. Is there any other surprising findings from your study that you want to share?
18: I think we found also some evidence pointing at this idea of the broken windows theory, the idea that, you know, when cars arrive, the physical perception of there's more physical disorder in the neighborhood, more graffitis, boarded houses, dirt around the place, and that also was indirectly connected to crime. But it's just that effect wasn't as strong as the one we found for whether you trust your neighbors and your neighbors are going to act. So the whole social fabric idea.
7: I love that you mentioned dinner parties when you talk to the neighbor. Dinner parties being a defense to to crime because of the community that builds. It makes me want to invite my friends over for dinner. Well, I really enjoyed having you both on the show, and thanks for sharing details of your surprising study. Toby, thanks for being here.
17: Yeah, thank you very much for your interest. It's been nice to talk it through.
7: And Jose, thank you as well.
18: Yeah, thanks so much, David. See you.
7: Toby Davies and Jose Pina Sanchez are criminology professors at the University of Leeds. Coming up after the break, countries are banning cell phones in schools. But has anyone asked the kids about this? Just ahead, what do young people actually think about social media, smartphones, and adults making the rules when it comes to their technology?
15: Be the guest we didn't know we needed. Call 1-888-505-6644. That's 1-888-505-6644. The Last Show with David Cooper.
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7: We often hear endless warnings about young people and social media, but when researchers asked young people themselves what they thought about phones and social media, they had some surprisingly grown-up things to say. Their message? They know phones can harm their well-being, but banning their use ignores why young people have their social lives on their phones in the first place. I'm here with Dr. Katie Goodbun and Dr. Lindsay Cameron, both psychology researchers at the University of Kent in the UK, to discuss this. We'll start with you, Katie. Welcome to the show.
26: Hi, David. Thanks for having me.
7: And Lindsay, welcome to you as well.
27: Hi, thanks for having us.
7: So like I said, adults have an awful lot to say about young people and social media. But when you actually ask young people what they thought, what do the adults get wrong about young people and phone use?
26: So I think one of the original reason we wanted to survey young people was exactly that. We wanted to find out the generation who have lived experience of growing up in a digital world, what is their understanding? What is the impact of social media on their lives? And I think the main thing that kind of comes across is that, yes, they are very aware of the negatives of social media, just as we are as adults, but they are extremely keen to convey to policymakers, to an older generation, that social media is not all bad, and it's become such a integral part of their lives, particularly around forming and keeping social connections.
7: Yeah. So when you actually asked them, did young people sound more conflicted and thoughtful about social media rather than saying it's amazing or that they're ruining our childhood, phones are ruining our childhood? Like, what were some of the nuances of what young people said?
27: Well, they kind of said that, we recognize it does have a negative impact on us. So they would say, you know, I know that I spend too much time scrolling. Like, I know that I do that, and I know that's hard to stop, and I know that it's affecting my mood sometimes, and I know that I get less sleep because of it. So they did recognize the difficult impacts it has that they were trying to keep a handle on. But they also said, you know, this is a really important part of my social life. Like, how am I going to organize to see my friends? You know, how am I going to stay in touch with people? How am I going to know what's happening in the wider world? You know, not only staying connected with friends, but also family that live in different parts of the world as well. You know, they really express to us just how much they really rely on it. But even, you know, some of our surveys were paper copies and they would write on it in capital letters, no ban, you know, we need our phones. You know, they really expressed to us the depth of that feeling. And also if social media were to be banned, they would need more things in place for them to help them see their friends to outside of school.
7: this knowledge that social media can be addictive or harmful, but also it being essential to friendships and social connections, it seems like a bit of a contradiction, and it seems like a lot for a young person to shoulder. How do they make sense of that?
26: I think it is very difficult for young people to shoulder like that. And we, you know, as psychologists, we know that adolescents' brains are still developing. So things like self-regulation it can be very difficult for them right up until the age of kind of 25. You know, we know that some adults have problems self-regulating. So for young people whose brains are still developing, this can be tricky. But I think what came through from the young people in our research was they are aware of the addictive elements. They do want some help with this. But what they want is they want more supportive, more balanced measures to help them with this rather than an outright ban.
7: In your research, did you give students like a dumb phone, like a phone that didn't have social media on it? And when you actually gave a student a tool like that, you know, like a flip phone or something like this, what did they make of it? Did they find it to be a relief, or did they find it to be difficult to conduct, I don't know, modern young person's social life with a phone like that?
27: I think all of those things. So yeah, we had about 90 plus young people who volunteered to give up their smartphone and had a dumb phone. And initially they were super excited. All we heard was the sound of Snake being played.
7: Oh man, that reminds me of the 90s and early 2000s, Snake.
27: So initially, you know, they were really excited to have that. And then, you know, they went on a bit of a journey, I think, to start with. They found it really difficult. They found it really difficult to not be able to they would reach for their phone and it wouldn't be there. You know, they felt a little bit out of sorts, but then it was actually ended up being easier than they thought. And none of them wanted to do it for another week, I would say. They were all happy to get their smartphones back. But they were, you know, they learned a lot. They found that they were, well, we interviewed them before and after, so we got a sense of their insights. And what they told us was they connected more with their family and their friends. So because they didn't have their smartphone, they weren't in their bedrooms on their phone. They were in the shared areas of the house. So they were having more incidental kind of conversations with their family. They were spending more time downstairs in the shared areas. They were connecting more with nature. So they were going outside more. They were doing their homework quicker because they weren't distracted by their phones. And they felt more like themselves. Like, so we spoke to a few parents as well. And they told us they just felt more, they seemed more like their children, like how they used to be, like the real them. And a lot of them, the young people would say to us, they really welcomed the escape from that pressure of having to reply immediately to friends. And I have to say that, you know, I have a smartphone with my friends. I don't feel the pressure to like reply immediately. You know, I'm a woman in my 40s. You know, I don't have to reply immediately to my friends. They know that I'm busy. Young people, teenagers really feel that sense of pressure, that obligation. It's an admin job.
7: Yeah. But when does it end? If I have to respond to you and you have to respond to me and I have to respond to you and then you get mad when I don't.
27: Yeah, it just keeps on going.
7: Look, adults look at the social media problem and the negative effects and want to ban them in schools. Makes sense. What do the students think should happen if they're to accept that social media causes harm? What are the kids actually saying when you ask them what should be done?
27: They want a more nuanced approach. They want to be able to keep the good things they like about social media and, you know, to have the things that are difficult taken away. So they want the things that are damaging to be removed, the algorithms, the feed that they're given. They want all those sort of the negative effects on their mood taken away, but they want to be able to keep it for that ease of like entertainment, connecting with the rest of the world and staying in touch with their friends. They want to keep that, but lose the sort of the more negative side of it.
7: After listening to young people, what would a sensible social media policy in schools actually look like? Like, how can we protect young people without treating them as like, I don't know, without banning their phones, basically?
26: I think what the young people are calling for is, as Lindsay said, a much more nuanced approach. It's a complex problem, and a simple ban is not kind of speaking to that complexity. So the young people want some of the responsibility to go to tech companies to regulate the content that they are being exposed to. So there is a responsibility there. They also talk about, you know, it's not necessarily a government decision, but it should be much more in the control of the family themselves, who know a child and know a child's maturity level in more detail. I mean, in the UK, we are moving towards a ban in schools for smartphones. But if, you know, if the government gets its own way, then we are also heading towards an outright ban for under 16s for social media. But it is a very complex problem, and there are, you know, there are other groups that we need to consider. You know, the vulnerable groups or marginalized groups who rely on connections they make in online. To help them to, you know, form their identity and find their place in the world. So I think it's just a very, very complex issue.
7: Well, I love this approach, actually taking kids' views on the subject into account when figuring out what to do and what the problem is, rather than just letting a bunch of adults tell kids how it's going to be. Katie, Lindsay, I've enjoyed the conversation. Thanks so much for being on the show.
26: Thank you.
27: Thanks.
7: Dr. Katie Goodbun and Dr. Lindsay Cameron are psychology researchers at the University of Kent in the UK. Keeping the conversation going about young people. After the break, this topic: when a student's grade starts slipping, could it be a warning sign of something much worse? Someone dug into millions of school records and was able to reveal that bad grades means a higher chance a student goes before the criminal justice system. Details in a moment.
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0: interesting person in the room. 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
1: A study of more than 4 million school students found that children whose performance declined relative to their classmates were more likely to later then encounter the criminal justice system. So what are grades really measuring in this study? Let's dig into it here with Alice Wickersham, a researcher of children and adolescents at King's College London in the UK. Alice, welcome to the show.
2: Hi, thank you so much for having me.
1: I just set that up kind of technically, this idea that a student's performance declines relative to their peers. What does that mean in school? What does that mean in your study?
2: Yeah, that's great. And I'm really delighted you picked up on that, actually, because it's such a nuance of this study. So probably as teachers and schools are watching pupils go through their school career, it's going to be really obvious, right, if their grades get literally worse in absolute terms. You're going to see that if they are slipping from D to E to S through successive years. But what we're picking up on is something potentially a little bit more subtle that's going to be happening for some pupils, where they might look like their grades are pretty stable or doing okay over successive years. But if their peers, on the other hand, are improving or their grades are changing in a slightly different way, then actually you could consider their grades to be declining relative to everyone else in their class. And that's the thing that we're really picking up on in this study.
1: And you studied millions and millions of pupils, of students. What becomes visible on this enormous scale that a smaller study that looks at, I don't know, a school or two might miss?
2: So, yes, as you say, 4.3 million, which is absolutely massive. I mean, I'd never worked with a data set this big, and it's really exciting to have that much data. Because, as you say, when you've got so many people, you can pick up on much smaller nuances that are happening in the people in your data set. So it's almost like you're using a bigger microscope, which means you can see much smaller things. And that's what enables us to do lots of this really cool research, looking at smaller groups of people who we wouldn't necessarily be able to look at with much statistical power, is what we would call it, in a smaller data set.
1: So let's talk this declining performance group and them having a high risk of encountering the criminal justice system later in life.
2: Hmm.
1: What made you suspect this could happen, or was this just a surprise to you? It seems like a pretty alarming link, I guess.
2: So the reason it sort of came onto my radar is because part of my work is in child and adolescent mental health. And I had previously done a little bit of work showing that declining relative school performance throughout the school career was linked to mental health disorders. So these pupils were more likely to get a depression diagnosis. And so I was thinking a lot about these associations that happen between different disciplines and the fact that, you know, things that you see in education can also be reflected in areas like health, mental health specifically in that case. But also, what about if we look at the criminal justice system? So that's sort of what led me to that research question and to think about declining school performance in relation to criminal justice outcomes.
1: Now, how careful should we be about cause and effect here? Just because a student has lowered performance relative to their peers, is it likely that, or is there a connection that they're going to end up in with some legal trouble, some criminal trouble? Like, is it a cause and effect thing, or is it just a link? Can you say more about that?
2: It is just a link. And we need to be really careful about talking around causal effects, especially when using these kinds of data. So the sort of data I use is called administrative data. It's routinely collected by schools and by the criminal justice system in this case. And that means that some of the information you might need to be able to infer a causal effect simply isn't available to you. So what I've shown is an association. But that's still really important, right? Causality is something that people get very excited and interested in. But what I'm interested in is seeing signals that pupils might be struggling with something in their life and taking that as an opportunity to intervene early with whatever it is they might be struggling with and hopefully offset some of the negative outcomes that might come later. And that might is crucial in this case.
1: So like school performance might be like a check engine light on your car. It's not telling us what's broken exactly, but it's telling us to look under the hood and maybe give this student a little bit of extra attention or figure out what's going on there.
2: Yeah, that's the perfect way of thinking about it. And as I said, some of my earlier research in mental health suggests that that might be one of the things that they are struggling with. So as you'd say, you'd look under the bonnet, you'd see what they're struggling with, and you would give them appropriate tailored support for whatever it is they might be struggling with.
3: So what kinds of difficulties might schools, I don't know, be unknowingly seeing through these grades? Could it be mental health problems, family problems, bullying, undiagnosed mental health needs, things like this?
2: Yeah, all of those possibilities could be peer group issues as well. As you say, difficulties in their home life. They could be entering the care system. They could be getting involved in gangs, in substance abuse. Could be any range of things. And that's why that tailored support is so important, because there's not going to be any one size fits all here.
3: So we don't want to just look at a student who has declining performance and then say, oh, this person's going to become a criminal. That would be like a really bad way to interpret your study, is what you're saying.
2: Absolutely. That is not the reaction to have to this work. It's much less blaming and more, what can we do to help this kid?
3: On the flip side, students whose relative performance like increased to from their peers, what positive outcomes did you see? Again, we're not saying there's a link here, but we're not saying there's causation.
2: Well, yeah, interestingly, pupils who started off at the beginning of school performing below average relative to their peers, if they then caught up to the rest of their peer group by the end of school, the odds associated with them entering the criminal justice system was much lower than for those who showed declines or were consistently below average throughout school. So there does potentially seem to be a protective effect here. Or not so much a protective effect, but a signal that other things are going on for this improving group, which is helping protect against those later life outcomes.
3: And when you say entering the criminal justice system, does this mean any crime at all? Or is there more to it than that? Is there more kind of a specific way to describe what that means?
2: Yeah, so in this situation, it means being convicted or cautioned for an offence. And I was particularly interested in when that first offence happened during young adulthood. But we did also look at offences during school as well. But the reason I say entering the criminal justice system is because that's a really important nuance. Again, I'm using this administrative data, which only picks up on offences which result in conviction or cautions. And there will be plenty of offences that happen out there which aren't picked up or which don't progress to engagement in the criminal justice system.
3: So what would the recommendations be to a parent or a teacher who observes a drop in performance in a student? Maybe it's their kid, maybe it's one of their pupils. What would be some basic interventions here to not prevent kind of these negative outcomes?
2: I think it would be to check in and talk to that pupil and see what it is they're struggling with. But also something else I really advocate is increased talking between different services that are around that child and thinking about what more unified or holistic support you can all be offering them. Because there is some fragmentation between services. You know, someone might be attending a mental health service, but the school might not be aware too much of what sort of support they're receiving through that route. Or likewise, the social care system might be doing something slightly different with the family as well. So it's also about unified working between all of these services.
3: Is there a role that a parent can take in all that to facilitate communication? Or
2: I'm sure, yeah. And I think another aspect of this work that my co-author, Professor Stephen Scott, has worked on, he particularly thinks about parenting interventions and how supporting a parent with their interactions with their child can also improve life outcomes for that child as well.
3: Well, Alice Wickersham is a researcher of children and adolescents at King's College London in the UK. Alice, I've enjoyed the chat. Thank you for being on the show.
2: Thank you so much for having me.
3: Coming up next, in more places, online sports betting is now legal. But what happens when the casino lives in your pocket? Can legalization of sports betting lead to more gambling hotline calls and more negative outcomes due to addiction? Well, yes. So coming up next, who really pays when betting goes digital?
0: Got a thought that's too good to keep to yourself? Call us anytime, toll free in the U.S. and Canada at 1-888-505-6644. That's 1-888-505-6644. The Last Show with David Cooper.
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21: This is Global News. I'm Kareem Gouda. There are questions about how long roads are shut down after accidents following a fatal crash on the Sea to Sky Highway on Sunday. Tim Perry reports.
22: The BC Highway Patrol says an officer tried to stop two motorbikes that were speeding and driving erratically, but the riders didn't stop. Police say soon after, the officer discovered one bike had collided with an RV. The female rider was pronounced dead at the scene. The highway was shut down in both directions for about 8 hours, leaving hundreds of motorists stranded with no access to food, water, or washroom facilities. Former Crown Prosecutor Rob Danu says police have to be very meticulous and precise in their investigation to ensure any future court action isn't compromised.
1: if they don't take the time on the front end to create an airtight case that they can then hand off to the Crown, they're going to put the Crown at a serious disadvantage when they go to court. So the Crown needs a very solid case, because you can be sure that the defense is going to pick at the case from the very beginning.
22: In a statement to Global News, RCMP say they work to complete their investigations as efficiently and quickly as possible, but the need for a comprehensive and complete criminal investigation will always be their priority. Tim Perry, Global News.
21: A familiar problem resurfaced this weekend at BC Ferries Langdale Terminal, impacting the number of vehicles able to board. Global's Emily Silva has that story.
2: Berth 1 suffered a mechanical issue Sunday afternoon, impacting the upper ramp. It forced drivers already on board the Queen of Surrey to back off on the Vancouver side in the evening. It also caused a major backlog on the route to and from Horseshoe Bay. The same issue happened back on May 16th. Vehicle traffic has since been restricted to the main car deck of vessels, reducing capacity in half. BC Ferry says while repairs are underway, all vehicle traffic on the route will require reservations. Here's BC Ferry spokesperson Ritinder Matthew.
11: This will allow us to make the best use of available capacity. It'll help us manage the terminal traffic more efficiently, and we'll be able to contact customers directly and ultimately give customers more certainty before they travel. We're encouraging customers, if you can't get the sailing you want, consider walking on if possible, or looking at sailings at an alternate date and time.
2: BC Ferry says anyone who has their booking canceled or moved due to the reduced capacity will be contacted by their customer service center. The repairs are expected to take up to 10 days. Emily Silva, Global News.
21: Moving to the Okanagan now, where a 29-year-old man has been arrested in connection with a weekend grass fire in West Kelowna. Mounties say the blaze occurred late Saturday afternoon near Highway 97 and Sanina Road, and it was quickly brought under control by local firefighters. Investigators say the suspect was identified from witness statements at the scene. The man was then arrested for arson and mischief and was later released from custody pending a future court appearance. And the federal government is unveiling its choice to supply 12 new submarines to replace Canada's aging fleet. Prime Minister Mark Carney announcing German firm TKMS has won the multi-billion dollar bid. He's touring a Canadian Armed Forces base in Halifax.
23: The TKMS platform is optimized for Arctic waters, and it's fully NATO interoperable, allowing it to communicate seamlessly, to share intelligence, and to carry out joint missions. Type 212 CD sub will operate seamlessly alongside our NATO partners, sharing training, maintenance, parts, technology, and even crews throughout their service lives. In addition, TKMS has offered to reallocate boats from the German and Norwegian orders, allowing for early delivery of the first four submarines by 2034.
21: Canada's fleet of four Victoria-class submarines is expected to be out of commission by the end of 2035. From the Global News Desk, I'm Kareem Gouda.
0: Intelligent talk for an intentional life. 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
3: Sports betting is now fast, legal, and not just something you have to go to the casino for. It's available from your couch, on your phone. But what is that convenience costing us? Well, a new study links online betting to the rise of gambling addiction and some serious mental health concerns. I'm here with someone who worked on that study. His name is Brad Greenwood. He's a business professor at George Mason University. Brad, welcome to the show.
24: Thanks, David. It's great to be here.
3: So I think when people picture sports betting, if they're not into it themselves, they might picture a guy at a casino window or a smoky room. But your study really focuses on the phone in your pocket. What changes in gambling when it's something you can do conveniently at any time, like, for example, in the bathroom?
24: So historically, sports betting really has been limited to those in-person location. So the PAPSA decision, which ended this near 30-year federal moratorium on states legalizing it, had basically made betting the exclusive purview of Atlantic City, Las Vegas, and a lot of other places. And once PAPSA got handed down, dozens of states have legalized gambling, and they've chosen to either legalize it in person or online or both. And once you begin legalizing betting through an online forum, it really changes how you do things. I mean, we think about a casino, which really works very hard to control the betting environment, giving you free hooch, making sure there are no clocks. You know, that's a very controlled space, but you can also control the app space a lot as well. It makes things like prop bets a lot easier to execute. It includes gamification elements. So there's this natural tension that, you know, as academics, we're really interested in those. Well, when you legalize one or the other or both, you know, do you see some of the negative downstream effects that we've historically seen when gambling enters the picture?
4: So in the U.S., when this shift happened, when online gambling for sports was then allowed, what sort of problems did you end up seeing? I understand it a huge increase in calls to the problem gambling hotline. What were some of the downsides or signs that addiction was rising when this happened?
24: So the approach that we use is what's called a difference in difference. So we compare states that have legalized online and offline betting against counterfactual states that haven't done it. And what we see is that we don't see a significant rise in calls to the problem gambling hotline or an increase in suicides that stem from in-person legalization. But we see a significant rise in calls to the problem gambling hotline, calls to the suicide hotline, and an increase in suicide, specifically among young unmarried men, once states legalize online betting.
4: Why do you think that group is particularly affected? Is it because they're being marketed towards? Is it a cultural thing? Is it perhaps both?
24: I think it's difficult to tell precisely why that group is affected. I think there are a couple things that make them particularly vulnerable. One, if you're unmarried, you don't necessarily have a disciplining agent, would be the economic term that we would use for it.
4: It's a kind way to put it.
24: Yeah, or as I refer to my spouse, senior management. So having someone in the home, obviously there's a selection issue about terms of who gets married and who doesn't. So whether or not this is a result of selection or if this is a result of treatment, right? But you have limited assets among this group, right? Specifically because they're young, they're unmarried potentially, so they don't have a lot of real assets anyway. And men are more disposed to gambling because it is a vice that works naturally that way. You know, you have intermittent reinforcement that comes along with, you know, unexpected winnings, right? We would love to say that winning at a poker table or winning in a betting environment is something that we can predict very well, but that's the whole nature of the psychosocial influence on you, is that it's unexpected, and that's what keeps people coming back over and over and over again. In terms of the marketing, that's also possibly true. Right? You know, you do see it specifically around sports, and we do know that there's a greater affection for sports among young men than among young women, which is not to say that young women aren't as interested in it, but just predominantly.
4: With online sports betting, is the danger here that it makes gambling easier, more accessible, or is there also a danger, and I assume the answer is yes, but that gambling feels less like gambling on these apps? You mentioned gamification. For those who don't know, that's when apps that don't usually function like video games start to feel like video games. So yeah, my question here, like, is it that it makes gambling more accessible, or because it makes it feel less like gambling, or both?
24: So it's hard to tell precisely why. And this is one of the tricky parts of doing macroeconomic research, where we see like these broad changes that happen in the environment once one state legalizes it versus another state legalizing it. And I think there are a lot of candidate potential explanations. Part of it is the gamification. Part of it is just the mere ubiquity, right? Because we would expect if it's just the fact that gaming is accessible, then we would probably see similar effects when in-person gaming is legal or in-person sports betting is legalized as well. Right? So I don't think we can necessarily rule out any of those. And I think what that really means is that we need more research on these topics, not less, to try and figure out exactly why these groups are positively predisposed, right? And why it appears to have such an insidious effect.
4: Now, I don't do online sports betting. I'm not a huge sports fan. What are prop bets? You mentioned that earlier. I find this whole area kind of fascinating and maybe like a little ridiculous, like micro bets. And why are they so powerful in getting people addicted?
24: So the whole idea of a proposition bet, it's very similar to a parlay where you're stringing together multiple outcomes that you're betting. But a proposition bet is betting on the outcome of something other than the game. Right. So I'm betting on the coin toss. I'm betting on whether or not there are going to be four called balls in a row, an intentional walk. And

0: and show as well, right? Now I've taken the potential payoff and I've made it a multiplicative effect. Well, if I get that, then all I have to bet is $100 and then I'm set for life.
1: With the likely outcome being that you'll just lose $100.
0: Exactly. Right. Because the odds are so far bet against you.
1: Now, knowing this link between increased addiction and negative gambling outcomes, what would you want to see changed? Or what would you want companies that provide sports betting to do with your research, or even governments to do with it?
0: I think what gambling is one of those things. It's the fast food of activities, right? It's bad for us, but we really like it.
1: Well, there's a reason I won't buy a deep fryer. Like, I have to leave my house to eat French fries, and I think that's a good thing. If I had a deep fryer at home, I would probably be pretty unhealthy. I feel like that's actually a good analogy here.
0: Yeah. Prophylactic measures to prevent us from doing things are usually good ones. But people do enjoy it. And, you know, the freedom of the American consumer is we can spend money on what we want. And I think that if states are going to benefit from the tax benefits that come along with gaming, like, these are huge economic institutions. They generate tons and tons of revenue. And if we think about it from a virtuous economic cycle, right, that could potentially be a really good thing because we're generating all these revenues and we can reinvest them in some ways. What I would hope this at least signals is, one, that we need more research on this topic to try and figure out exactly why it's happening, right? But also to invest in mental health infrastructure so that when people do get themselves in trouble, there's a way to actually walk back, right? The same way that if we legalize drugs in the country, right, well, that's something that we make a decision that we're going to do, but also create the infrastructure to try and help people because they're both forms of addiction.
1: Yeah, that's such an interesting way to look at it. Like, all the extra revenue from tax that jurisdictions get, they could use it to invest to help the people that are suffering the most from this new way of gambling, I suppose.
0: Yeah, I mean, and we make those sort of trade-offs all the time. One of the things that we talk about in economics is that, well, setting the national highway speed at a specific rate, well, that's a balance because driving is dangerous. Well, gambling is dangerous too. So we want to make sure that we can accentuate the good things, which is people having fun, but also attenuate the bad things, which is potentially people harming themselves.
1: Well, Brad Greenwood is a business professor at George Mason University. Brad, I've enjoyed the chat. Thanks.
0: Pleasure was mine.
1: Coming up, do you think your friends see the best in people? You might be wrong. We're surprisingly bad at spotting cynicism, cynics in the people closest to us. Why? We'll give you the answer to that in just a moment.
2: Don't let the conversation end here. 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
10: You probably know your friends pretty well. Their coffee order, their relationship drama, the weird thing they won't stop talking about. But do you know how cynical they really are? And what's the impact of having overly cynical friends? That's what we're going to talk about here with social personality psychologist at Michigan State University, Bill Chopik. Bill, welcome to the show.
11: Hey, great to be here.
10: So, cynical friends. Do your friends rub off on you? If your friends are all kind of negative all the time, does that make you a negative person?
11: Yeah, I mean, in one sense, the reason we're friends with them is because they're kind of similar to us. You know, we like the same things. We have a similar vibe, similar personalities, similar interests. But then over time, the thought is like they do influence us in certain ways, for better and for worse, right? So, you know, today we'll talk a little bit about cynicism, but have you ever acquired a hobby because a friend turned you onto it? Or have you ever Yes. kind of adopted some people's mannerisms because you Yes. find them fun? So yeah, and then we would suggest that maybe that also happens with your personality too.
10: Okay, cynicism, it's one of those words that gets thrown around a lot. Like, I'm picturing Larry David from Curb Your Enthusiasm as the ultimate cynic. But I guess my question is, what exactly does it mean in psychology? Is it just someone who loudly announces people are terrible, or is it something a little more nuanced than that?
11: Slightly more nuanced. So yeah, Larry David's a great example. But you know, I think the definition we tend to use is like a mistrust or being antagonistic towards other people, or that other people are driven by self-interest. So the Larry David's a great example because like most episodes of Curb Your Enthusiasm are him encountering something where he just doesn't doesn't accept the premise of something. And in a way, like, that's his worldview about being kind of just inherently critical of things and having an antagonistic attitude.
10: So Larry David syndrome, I guess, is what you're saying cynicism is. Now, when our friends are cynical, are we able to see it?
11: Yeah, so that's one thing that our lab has been trying to do, is quantify how good people are at judging and perceiving their friends, because there's a lot of implications for that. You know, it affects why and how you trust them, if you reach out and help them. So there's a sense in which when we do studies like this, there's a criticism of like, oh, can you accurately even report on your friends? Don't you love them? Don't you kind of always embellish like when you tell stories about them? But there's also a sense in which we're kind of accurate. So I can say, hey, one friend is really anxious, and I think that, you know, I love them, but I can kind of accurately perceive that. Or this person's really funny, or this person's really shy and outgoing. So in that sense, we are able to tap into some, so we're not totally delusional about our friend networks. It's just that the particular ways that we're biased tells us something interesting about those friendships.
10: Okay, well, let's talk about those biases. What do we think of our friends, and how do we see them with, I guess, rose-colored glasses, or in a good way, when in fact they have maybe negative traits?
11: Yeah, so I mean, there's two major sources of biases that we tend to focus on. One is just trying to predict like a level of some trait in your friend. And we're actually really bad at that. Like if you tried to like say, hey, what's David going to answer on this like questionnaire? And if we ask him like how shy or how funny he is, like what would he circle a 3 or a 4? So we're actually not great at that. So we always overestimate the positive qualities and underestimate the negative qualities. And that's not the worst thing in the world to think your friends are maybe funnier than they are, or nicer than they are, or, you know, more interesting than they are.
10: I got to interrupt with something I observed when I used to do stand-up comedy. I used to host an open mic, a common thing for a beginner comedian, and other beginners would show up thinking they were really funny, and they would say, my friends say I'm so funny. And I'm like, this is a skill you got to learn that you don't have. You've been on stage 3 times. What, like, and they don't understand why they can't make a stranger laugh when their friends think they're hilarious. Is this like an effect of what you're talking about here?
11: Yeah, at least a little bit. So, I mean, there are ways in which, like, really successful comedians, their friends think they are funny. Like, that's...
10: Sure, you know. But you've got to acquire the skill of being funny on stage, too.
11: Yeah, and that's part of the delusion, is that, like, we think they're funnier. And then there's this other thing, too, and maybe you've experienced this, where, like, I think if strangers met some of my friends, they would say that they're not very funny, but there's something special about like my and their relationship where it kind of just organically comes out. And we study that process as well. How like, it, you know, the whole world can think of you as one way, but you know, because we have this relationship, I think of you in a particular way. So yeah, my friends think I'm funny, but maybe I'm not actually funny effect is the type of stuff we tend to study. And then there's this other really, really interesting bias where we project what we think about ourselves on other people. And we do this with all sorts of things like, the type of food that you like. Oh, everyone's going to love McDonald's, or everybody's going to love this like really eccentric restaurant. But then it turns out that we do it for our traits too. So if I think I'm funny, I think everybody's funny. If I'm a narcissist, I think everybody's a narcissist. So, you know, partially when you ask people about their friends and about other people, when they give you an answer, it sort of tells you something about them too.
10: Interesting. This idea of this bias for our friends. I have a couple of friends who are like pretty mean people. I've seen them be mean to strangers. I've seen them be mean to acquaintances. But to me, they're very sweet because I know them well. Is that like, and so I think they're fundamentally a nice person. Am I falling victim to this bias? This person's actually a cynical jerk, but I think they're sweet when they're just not?
11: Yeah, I wouldn't go that far. I'm sure that you're right. I mean, we and our friends contain multitudes. You know, they can be very sweet. They could be closed off or cold or... Or yeah, they just have this like external shell where as soon as you get past that, they're really sweet. So there's also a sense in which you're still friends with them. So there's some sort of...
10: I'm the jerk.
11: No, that's not what I'm saying. No.
10: Okay.
11: No, but there's something to say, like you're clearly deriving some sort of benefit from this. So you just said like, oh, they're really sweet in these particular contexts. Maybe like first glance when you just meet them, they're not super warm. But and maybe... Like another way to say what you're saying to compliment your friends is that they can be really authentic. They're just not fake nice to everybody for the sake of doing so. And in that sense, that's perhaps real kindness where, you know, they can act really kind when, you know, there's stakes involved.
10: That's a very glasses half full approach. And I like it, Bill. Is there a danger to seeing our friends too positively? I know you're studying this stuff. Are there risks?
11: Yeah. And that's one of the reasons we did the study. So, yeah, not to get too moral about it, but there's a sense in which navigating relationships is a series of trade-offs. So, you know, on one hand, we want friends who are critical and discerning and can kind of read situations and, you know, maybe not be gullible or like able to be exploited. We don't want to be exploited. So there's a sense in which we sometimes want critical friends. We think, you know, they're authentic. But at the same time, like the negativity is not always great. So the thing about Larry David is that he sometimes struggles to maintain relationships in his life. And part of it is because he has this core distrust in, of people. There's not a lot of sentimentality there. So the really interesting thing is that we have people who, you know, have these biases about their friends, yet they're still friends with them. They're friends with these people for years and years and years. And they're saying, hey, my friends maybe just have a general distrust towards other humans. It's just kind of a crazy thing to admit. But having said that, we tend to think that they're not as cynical as they really are. And maybe that keeps us together. Well, yeah, they don't love humanity, but they seem to like me. And that maybe keeps us in relationships with them.
10: If someone listening right now wants to know, say, whether they're the cynic in the group, what's a dead giveaway?
11: People with similar traits tend to become friends with each other. So I said that earlier. So yeah. Odds are, like, there are cynics, like entire friend groups can be cynical is what I'm trying to say. I will say that most people are not cynical. Like, we joke about it and we have a lot of tongue in cheek observations, and Larry David's really fun and funny, but there's a sense in which most people are not like that. So they're more like your friend where they're a little cynical, but then they're really kind to you. So odds are there's not a cynic in your group, like not a full-blown, extremely cynical person that's really kind of a toxic to your friend group. But the idea that you kind of like become friends with people who are similarly critical is not the most surprising thing ever. So I think one thing is, yeah, you should maybe examine your own traits, your own behaviors, your own thoughts. And then the great thing about friendships is that you'll get exposed to them across a bunch of situations.
10: Well, I'm here with social personality psychologist Bill Chopic. When we come back from the break, right now we were talking about personality traits, but what we're going to answer is, can you change yours? Can you actually change your personality? We'll be back with that discussion in a moment.
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29: A friend or someone you know behaves in a certain way, and to justify it, they say, "That's just who I am," as if their personality is fixed. But is it? If you're shy, anxious, disorganized, stubborn, are you stuck that way, or can you rewrite parts of your personality? Can you change your personality? That is an interesting question. We're going to tackle it here with social personality psychologist at Michigan State University, Bill Chopik. Bill, welcome back to the show.
11: Yeah, great to be here.
29: Such a fun question. I don't even know where to start. I think personalities probably change a little over time, but it's not like you can just wake up one day and be another person. That is my non-educated, non-researched view. How do you even like begin to study a question like this?
11: Yeah, it can be really difficult because, you know, we rely a lot on people telling us about themselves and having self-insight into the way they are. And we also do research to suggest that, like, not everyone has that self-insight, or sometimes they're really inaccurate in describing themselves. But yeah, one thing that in the last 20 or 30 years, the field has been able to do is to kind of quantify how much people change. So for years and years and years, there was this theory that this is a little dark, but after you turn age 30, you basically are that way forever. And that was just accepted in like social and behavioral sciences for a long time. But then what we started to discover is like there's a really underappreciated amount that you change. And actually, you know, young adulthood, like in your 20s and 30s, are actually the time in which you change the most dramatically. So it's one of the things we just had wrong for a long time. And then slowly but surely, people would give anecdotes, obviously, like, oh, you're so different than when you were 15. But then when we started to formally study it, we were able to say that some people change really dramatically. Some people don't change at all. Some people get worse. You know, their personalities become more negative.
29: Yeah, I was thinking of this as a positive thing, but I suppose it can go in both directions.
11: That's right. Yeah. So yeah, it's great for a lot of people, but then, and most people on average, like, mature and get nicer. But yeah, so like part of it was that, yeah, these things aren't super transformative. You don't just wake up the next day and become a totally different person.
29: Okay, let's start with the big one. I mean, I got to just get to this question. How do you change your personality? Like, according to a study where you verified it, do I just grab a self-help book off the shelf and boom, I'm fine. I'm totally different. How do you even begin?
11: Yeah, it's really tough. So, I mean, one thing we start is just asking people how you want to change. So the vast majority of people want to change something about themselves. So, you know, they want to be more on top of stuff. They want to do better at school. They want to, like, regulate their anxiety better. They want to, like, try new things. They don't want to be as cynical. So part of it is identifying what you want to change. And then it's funny you mentioned a self-help book. The self-help books are only useful if you try to, like, implement the stuff that the book says.
29: You mean I can't just read a self-help book and then be a different person? I actually have to do the exercises in the book?
11: Yeah, or fall asleep on the book and through osmosis it changes you or something. So one thing we try to do in our studies is that we ask people, like, what do you want to change about your personality? And then what we'll do is we'll follow them for, like, 4 months. Like, every week we'll keep asking about their personality to try to track the kind of initial changes that honestly they take a long time to kind of to stick. But we've also given them interventions too, where we'll say, oh, you know, you wanted to be more social or less shy. So we'll give them a bunch of almost like homework assignments to do in between the times we talk to them. And they range from really, really simple, like smile and wave at a stranger, try to strike up small talk, invite a friend out for coffee that you like spending time with. So really, what I would say are relatively easier things to really, really difficult things, like ask a stranger to kind of hang out or do something, or ask a stranger for a favor, or have a really deep, meaningful, you know, conversation. So they run the gamut of like different ways. And basically, the theory to answer your question is, as people do more and more of those homework assignments, their personalities were more likely to change. So it involved like investing a lot of effort. And that's one takeaway, is that it actually takes a lot of effort to change who you are, because you're the sum total of all these things that have happened to you. So
29: interesting.
11: To undo it is kind of a difficult thing.
29: So if your personality is the sum of all your experiences, and your experiences pushed you in one way, maybe like you never put up your hand in class and you're anxious, you never tried public speaking and you're anxious, if you make little changes, like, I don't know, speak in front of 10 people, speak in front of an auditorium, speak in front of 50,000 people, you can gradually build it up. And then all of a sudden you have less anxiety around public speaking, or anxiety in general.
11: Yeah, exactly. And, you know, on the surface, it's really reasonable. It's like, if you kind of just expose yourself a little bit to these, you know, new novel situations, get outside of your comfort zone a little bit. Because one reason you don't change is because you keep selecting situations, maybe relationships, maybe professional circumstances that don't really challenge you to change in really unique ways. And that's one reason why people don't change.
29: Are there certain life events that can change your personality? I'm totally asking for a friend here, and I'm not asking for me, but like a divorce, a major career change. Let's say someone worked in, you know, the technology sector, and then they became a radio host, or they moved across the country or to a new country, to a new city. Again, asking for a friend. But for me, when those things happened to me, sorry, for the friend, I did notice like things about me changed, things that were more difficult, anxieties, they went away. New things in my personality popped up.
11: Yeah, in ways that you didn't always anticipate too. You're like, you would never have thought that this would be a life problem or a pleasant, you know, surprise. So yeah, so the answer is twofold. So about life events, weirdly, this is something most people agree on in the field, where they don't really change your personality.
29: They just feel like they do.
11: Yeah. Or like leading up to it too. Divorce and marriages are good examples of like, we put a lot of these life events on pedestals where like, oh my God, this is the thing I've been fighting for this whole time. Now I can just relax. Well, actually, relationships are still hard work, and you get anxious about what your partner thinks about you. So there's a lot of work dedicated to what you just said, or even really good things that happen to you, or really bad things, or you lose your job, or you acquire a disability, or you have a health problem. They don't affect people in really straightforward ways. So we're trying to figure out why, because people will say, hey, I had this really transformative life event. Your point about moving, though, there is some evidence that that changes your personality. And I told you before about, we're kind of stuck in these situations and places. Now you literally moved to a different situation and place.
29: And if the answer to my next question is yes, it would make sense that moving changes your personality. And the question is, can a change in your friendships change your personality? If you get a new friend group, a new best friend, dump the old best friend. And that can kind of naturally happen in a new city because you're with new people.
11: Yeah, so many things happen when you move, right? So, yeah, and that's one of the reasons why it's not like moving from one state to another, like the air quality changes your personality, or the access to, I don't know, your favorite restaurant. Maybe it could change you. But the idea is that it's this disruptive experience where you'll get new friends, or you'll change your current relationships. You'll have a new professional identity, maybe. You'll be exposed to a bunch of new people. And again, that's one of the drivers, is that you choose different situations to be in, and moves provide that opportunity. And, you know, so that, you know, a lot of people will look at a move and say, this is a fresh start. And implicitly what they mean is that they can maybe invest in things that they find really meaningful, or change their life perspective, or kind of invest in new things.
29: Those little interventions you talked about, like being more social, talking to a stranger, having a deep conversation with a stranger, those might naturally happen more when you move. But to my original question, can a shift in your friendships shift your personality?
11: Yeah, yeah, we think so. So when we look at what causes personality, a lot of it are like feedback loops. So you say something and your friend is like, that hurt my feelings. Don't do that again. Or they laugh and reward you, or they compliment you. Also, friends are this really interesting, unique relationship where they range in how close they are. There's like weak ties and strong ties. And actually, one thing is that friends can be leveraged to expose yourself to new situations. So when a friend picks up a hobby, or you know, your relationships with a friend changes, that's you changing your behavior, your thoughts, and your feelings. So yeah, changes to friend networks, also the ways your friends change, also maybe affect the way you change too. So yeah, friendships are this unique relationship that could be leveraged for changing you in the ways that hopefully you want.
29: Bill, I've enjoyed the conversation. Thanks for being on the show.
11: Yeah, thanks so much for chatting.
29: Bill Chopic is a social personality psychologist at Michigan State University. Up next, the scientist who got rats high on cannabis and proved the munchies are real, but also discovered something that could help cancer patients and those who struggle to eat. That's right, we'll cover cheese and chong after the break. See what I did there?
28: 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This is The Last Show with David Cooper.
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28: The gap between I don't get it and that's incredible is right here. 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
29: You've all heard the stereotype. You take some cannabis, you get high on weed, and then you eat everything. The munchies. But when scientists got rat stoned and watched what happened, they uncovered something pretty cool. The munchies might reveal something about how brains drive an appetite and how we might help people who struggle with their appetite. I am here with Matt Hill, a neuroscientist at the University of Calgary, who's done this research. Matt, welcome to the show.
8: Thanks for having me.
29: So before we even get to the study here, the munchies, is it actually real? Is it something that demonstrably happens when people, or I guess rats, consume cannabis?
8: Funny enough, this was actually kind of one of the reasons why we actually want to do this study, because there is a lot of stuff in cannabis that's, you know, expectancy bias, placebo effects, where people have been told enough times that, you know, this is going to happen and it happens. And there's a lot of belief that that was the case with the munchies. And so we're like, what better to answer that question than to actually do a scientific study, you know? So this is one of the advantages you can do that with, where, you know, in humans, we can blind them by giving them placebo vape pens that have no THC versus actual vape pens. And in rats, where we don't have to worry about this kind of stuff, we can actually just expose them to cannabis vapor and see what happens.
29: But if you give someone a vape pen and then you give somebody an inert pen that doesn't actually have cannabis products in it, the participants know whether they feel high or not, right?
8: You'd be surprised. There's actually some pretty interesting stuff that's been done with this. Again, it's the placebo effect and expectancy bias. And, you know, a lot of people, all my colleagues who do the human side of work, they often say, you know, on a scale of 1 to 10, when people will be given active THC, they'll probably rate it like, you know, I'm high like a 6, 7, 8. But even those that get like a placebo with nothing in it, those you still say, I'm like 2 or 3 high.
29: Wow.
8: Like they will actually still score themselves as feeling something because they expect it so much. So
29: there is this profound effect where if you believe something will happen, it kind of does. And we weren't sure whether that was true for munchies. So what happens when you gave cannabis to rats? I imagine rats don't have legendary tales of getting the munchies that they tell each other. They're non-biased participants.
8: Hey, hopefully not. Yeah, exactly. You know, it was actually pretty much as we expected. Like, so we have these kind of, they're almost like little hot box chambers we can use that give them cannabis vape the same way that, you know, someone will drop a vape pen. And so we put them in there for like 15 minutes. So they get pretty overtly intoxicated on cannabis vapor. And then we just give them access to food and see what happens. And the ones that smoked cannabis went to town. They ate probably 3 to 4 times the amount of food the other rats did. We tried a few tricks to see if, you know, could we stop it? You know, we pre-satiated them, gave them unlimited access to sugar pellets. So they stuffed their faces, got really full. You give them placebo, they do nothing. They're full. They're like, I'm done, man. You get them cannabis vapor though, and they go right back at it as if they haven't eaten, and they ate basically the same amount. They'll work to get access to it. Doesn't seem to be like food type specific. We really thought this was going to be like, oh, you'd like carbs. And I kind of joke the Homer Simpson food, like you'd want things that are like high in carbs and fat and tasty, but didn't seem to matter what we gave the rats. They really enjoyed everything equally and they didn't actually have any preferences.
29: Okay. We could just make like hotboxing rat jokes, like saying that it's cheese and chong or something, but yeah. So there's actually something profoundly interesting underneath this all. There are people who are kind of never hungry. And if rats who aren't hungry, or presumably they're not because they're full, get a little bit of THC and then they want to eat, could this be like a potential cure for appetite loss, eating disorders? Like what can we say in a big way from a study like this?
8: Well, we've kind of known for a while that we could harness this maybe therapeutically. It's just not been done in the most effective manner. I mean, the earlier studies were, you know, way back in the 80s in San Francisco. There were physicians during the AIDS epidemic that, you know, a lot of AIDS patients were undergoing what we call wasting syndrome or cachexia, where they'd stop eating. And it was, you know, part of the disease course that would kind of really not be good in terms of the decline. And so physicians realized they could use cannabis in a lot of those patients and it would stimulate appetite and they'd eat more and it would make them a little bit healthier and more able to fight with the disease. And so that was kind of some of the earlier indications that maybe you could harness this. Again, in the context of like chemotherapy, for example, for cancer, which we know is a profound nauseant. It makes people super sick. They don't want to eat. They don't enjoy food. They just feel nauseous. And cannabis is one of the few things that can actually reduce nausea. So it had been already kind of used somewhat medically in the context of regulating chemotherapy-induced nausea. But we're thinking now actually it might also be really good at stimulating appetite and trying to get people to eat in those conditions. So those are kind of the two that we had like thought were the very obvious ones. And then the other one that's a bit more speculative but also potentially interesting is the idea of using it in the context of eating disorders like anorexia, where we know there's issues that people have with food, whether it's kind of appetite related or anxiety related. There's certainly some potential for cannabis to hit both of those angles. And it's been kind of tossed around as an idea for some time. But I think now that we're really starting to understand the mechanisms by which cannabis can trigger food intake and drive appetite, maybe we have a bit more of grounds to push that forward.
29: Now, is the cannabis increasing the appetite like fundamentally, or is it tricking the brain into thinking someone's hungry? Or are those two things the same thing? I'm just treating them as separate.
8: No, I mean, that's a valid question. They're hard to disentangle. It seems to probably do both to some degree. I mean, what we were able to disentangle in our study is really that what we think is happening is we go through a process called reward devaluation. Like rewarding aspects of food are a big part of making us want to eat it. And the way I always explain it to people is I'm like, you know, if you haven't eaten for a day and you're just starving and someone pulls out like a pizza, that pizza has so much rewarding value behind it. Like the smell, the taste, the sight, everything, you just kind of drool. You're like, oh, I want to eat it. And that first piece tastes so good. But you eat like four of those slices. And by the time you hit the fifth, it's just like greasy, nasty. You don't have that drive anymore.
29: Yeah.
8: And so that process of the way that we view the food and the way that we value it in our brain is actually a normative process by which as we get full when we're eating that our brain turns off our feeding behavior. And what cannabis seems to do is it prevents that kind of degradation of reward. So we say that it prevents reward devaluation. And as a consequence, it just maintains food having a very high reward salience. And so as a consequence of that, that fifth piece of pizza like doesn't look nasty anymore. It looks just as good as the first one did. And so you kind of keep eating. So a lot of this seems to be reward based in the context of driving food intake, because it's just like, wow, that seems delicious.
29: I'm hearing that cannabis can be potentially useful in cancer patients, people with eating disorders, people with any kind of suppressed appetite. I'm hearing that you did it in rats. I think we've met our educational burden for this show to make, you know, this interview informative. So now I got to ask the stupid question. What do rats act like when they're stoned compared to rats that aren't stoned? Like, is it hilarious? Is it as funny as I think it would be?
8: I think it depends on what you, like I said, it's kind of the transparent chamber, like a little hot box, basically, that we have set up. It's sealed so that the vapor goes in and, you know, they're in there for an exposed amount of time. They, by the end of the session, they're pretty chill. They're just kind of hanging out on the side of the cage. Their eyes are kind of droopy. They're just like, whatever. I mean, as soon as you pick them up and get them moving, they're happy to get around and do stuff. But if, the same way if, I guess, someone who gets high lies around on the couch, but all of a sudden someone comes to the door, they might jump up and get up and be normal again. But you let them on their own.
29: Dave's not home. I'm sorry. I couldn't help myself.
8: Yeah. Otherwise, they're just going to chill. And so I feel like a lot of it is they just look really chill. It's actually kind of funny.
29: Is there a big lesson in kind of the brain and neuroscience here that our sense of hunger might be more, I don't know, negotiable than we thought? I know that GLP-1 drugs, we're not necessarily talking about those, but those can kind of suppress appetite by tricking the brain into thinking it's full. Cannabis sort of doing the opposite. Hunger seems to be really a function of the brain, isn't it?
8: Yeah, and that's actually kind of funny because the follow-up study we're just finishing right now is trying to understand with like GLP-1s, how does that work with cannabis? Like I have a bet with a colleague of mine that we're running the study on as to which drug will win. Will Ozempic win and will it suppress the appetite, or will cannabis win and override the Ozempic and make them have the munchies still? So, jury's out on that, but we'll know soon enough. But yeah, I mean, it is just a very interesting thing to think about the way that we kind of play with brain chemistry in a manner to try and gauge hunger and what we can do with that in therapeutic senses.
29: Well, Matt, it's been a joy having you on the show. Thanks for sharing your study with me and talking about stoned rats.
8: Thanks so much for having me.
29: Matt Hill is a neuroscientist at the University of Calgary. That's a wrap on our program. Thank you for tuning in. We'll be back tomorrow because this is not the last show. At least it's not the last show. Should we have picked another name? We'll catch you then.
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2: Greater Victoria Chamber of Commerce CEO John Wilson says Canada's submarine contract could bring major high-paying job opportunities to the region. Prime Minister Mark Carney has named Germany's TKMS as the preferred supplier for up to 12 new submarines, with negotiations expected to finish by the end of 2027. BC officials and C-SPAN say the province could benefit from decades of maintenance work. C-SPAN says it has been working with TKMS on Canadian transition and long-term support plans, while Ottawa says the project could create thousands of regional jobs. A new report from CBRE says Canada's office market has officially experienced one full year of recovery since the COVID-19 pandemic disrupted the sector. Canadian Press reporter Brenda Molina Navidad has more.
4: CBRE says Canada's office vacancy rate stood at about 17% in the second quarter, down from 18.7% a year earlier. The report says net absorption rates were positive in 7 of 11 Canadian markets, with overall net absorption reaching 1.2 million square feet. It says the first stage of the office recovery happened in trophy buildings, with demand trickling down to the next best office spaces.
2: Meanwhile, CBRE says new office construction starts remain low, with only one new project started in the second quarter. Renata Ford, the wife of former Toronto Mayor Rob Ford and sister-in-law of Ontario Premier Doug Ford, has died. Ford confirmed her death and said the family is grieving, especially for her children. Air Canada is once again scaling back flights to the U.S. amid high jet fuel costs and lower demand for trips south of the border.
5: Schedule changes show Air Canada is halting or delaying 8 transborder routes starting this fall. They include some canceled routes to cities in the U.S. Midwest and the start of some seasonal Florida trips being delayed to December from October. 2 previously suspended routes from Montreal and Toronto to New York City's JFK Airport also will not be returning this winter. Air Canada, WestJet, and Air Transat all made cuts to their summer flight capacity to the U.S. earlier this year as jet fuel prices soared, rendering some routes unprofitable. Michelle Zedekian, The Canadian Press.
2: And Rogers is set to become the sole owner of the sports conglomerate that owns the Toronto Maple Leafs, Raptors, Toronto FC, and Argonauts. The company announced a $4.35 billion deal to buy out Kilmer Sports' 25% stake in Maple Leaf Sports and Entertainment. Concordia sports economist Moshe Lander says the move shouldn't concern fans, as the real financial boon to Rogers will come through content ownership.
6: Your fear of monopoly is not, to me, from the fan standpoint. It's from the advertiser standpoint. The advertisers are now going to say, if we want to be involved with Toronto sports, we really don't have a lot of options here. We have to do business with Rogers.
2: In addition to MLSE, Rogers owns the Toronto Blue Jays baseball team, Rogers Centre, and Sportsnet. This is the Canadian Press. In sports, Dylan Brooks scored 20 points, Andrew Nembhard had 17 points and 4 rebounds, and Canada improved to 6-0 in the FIBA Men's Basketball World Cup 2027 Americas qualifiers with a 116-78 win over Jamaica in Hamilton. Canada led 57-40 at the half. Shai Gilgeous-Alexander had 16 points and 5 assists for Canada in his hometown. Jose Caballero hit a 3-run homer in the 5th inning and then added a solo shot in the 8th as the visiting New York Yankees knocked off the Tampa Bay Rays 5-1 in a battle of the top 2 teams in the AL East. Ben Rice added a solo homer in the 9th for the visitors. Cam Schlittler threw 8 innings of 4-hit ball for the Yankees, who trail the Rays by 3 games. And Toronto phenom Summer McIntosh won the women's 400-meter individual medley at the Canadian Swimming Trials in Montreal, but fell short of her own world record. The 19-year-old finished in 4 minutes and 27.35 seconds, more than 3 seconds off the mark she set last year in Victoria. From the Canadian Press, I'm David Augustine.
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7: This is Mike Smith. We've got a jam-packed Monday morning show for you today. There's so much going on out there. We'll talk about the gathering storm over the proposed BC to Delta oil pipeline. This is the big one that was announced last week. It's a million barrel a day pipeline from near Edmonton. It would end at Roberts Bank Terminal near Delta. Now, the BC government and the federal government both say the project will include oil spill prevention measures and on a program $250 million to protect endangered resident killer whales. Environmental groups, though, gearing up for a fight on this one, maybe like we've never seen before. We'll get into that today. Also today, outrage at the World Cup. A little wild story this is. After the star striker for the USA is being allowed to play in the crucial game, knockout game tonight against Belgium. Even though he got a red card, he was not supposed to play. U.S. President Donald Trump taking responsibility and credit for this. He says he personally intervened with FIFA to get the USA star player back on the field tonight in the World Cup. Absolute outrage over this at the World Cup. The Belgian team has now filed an official complaint here. So we've got that for you today. Never happened before at the World Cup that we saw a red card overturned in this manner. And especially when you've got the president saying he personally intervened with FIFA here to get this thing overturned. What a wild story. We'll talk about that for you on the show today as well. So we got all that. We got lots more. First, though, another random stranger attack in Vancouver. This one's one of the worst ones we've seen. A woman walking with her partner in Kitsilano Beach, struck from behind in the head with a large piece of wood about the size of a baseball bat. Left bleeding, drifting in and out of consciousness, rushed to hospital. What happens to the suspect? Well, of course, you know what happens. They let him out. I've got Eleanor Sturco standing by to discuss outrage over this story. First, have a listen to this report. Global News reporter Kristen Robinson.
0: This maniac had like a piece of wood like hoisted over his head and brought it down on her skull.
1: Taken and her partner walking on the sand Sunday afternoon when their sense of safety was shattered.
0: He goes to swing again to finish the job.
1: Misha Kleider says he jumped in to stop the second blow as Taken went in and out of consciousness.
0: I'm thinking that she's dying.
7: Okay, that's the couple there commenting on this stranger attack at Kitts Beach. And they are shocked that the guy was released over the objections of the Crown and the police. Let's discuss with my guest now, Eleanor Sturco, independent MLA for Surrey Cloverdale. Eleanor is a former police officer in Surrey. Eleanor, thank you very much for coming on.
3: Mike Smith, thanks for having me on.
7: You bet, Eleanor. Thank you for doing it. Okay, so here we go again. I mean, sadly, this becomes familiar in our city here with these type of stories here. It's just absolutely shocking what happens in the system. How a guy like this gets let out in the street less than 48 hours later. Your thoughts on this. When you first heard this one, what went through your mind?
3: Well, obviously, it's horrific. You know, everybody who goes to the beach is there for a good time. Nobody's expecting to have someone hoist a piece of driftwood and use it like a baseball bat on somebody's skull. And, you know, I think that this case really shows how much work we still have to do and why we can't stop calling for reforms around the criminal code and the mental health services in British Columbia. We just had the Bail and Sentencing Reform Act become law in Canada. But people, you know, obviously are upset with this guy being released and they would have expected better. But I can tell you that I don't believe that his case would have qualified for reverse onus under the new rules because he had no prior conviction. This wasn't a case of intimate partner violence and it wasn't committed for a criminal organization. And in my opinion, the only reason he was probably kept in as long as he was is because he was kept in over a weekend and the show cause hearing wasn't scheduled until a weekday. So, you know, really concerning. Obviously, the police let you sort of read between the lines. He had no previous convictions, but was well known to police. And Kristen Robinson actually reported in that report that after he was released, he was also told he had to report to forensic psych services. So we can tell here that mental health obviously is playing a role here, and there's some significant gaps that are leading to public safety issues.
7: Okay, let's have a listen to some more from this couple here. So this is, so you'll hear Misha Kleider here, who's the partner of the victim here, Sheila Taken, and their astonishment that this guy was let out. Let's listen.
0: A guy with a club to her skull is obviously egregious, but equally disturbing to me is the response of the justice system, the failure. This guy, within less than 2 days, he's back out on the street.
8: This person who clearly almost killed me as a maniac is out, let out into the public without even figuring out what's wrong with him.
7: Okay, I get that he doesn't have prior criminal offenses or a record, Eleanor, but after an incident like this, such a serious assault, what does that have to do with it? I mean, so what if he doesn't have a criminal record? Look what he's accused of doing here. I mean, this is dangerous. Isn't there something in the system that would say if the guy's a potential danger to the public, they don't let him out?
3: Well, I mean, you would think so, yes. And truly, there are provisions within the criminal code that would say that a person should be held in custody. But they're also entitled to a show cause hearing where their defense attorney is obviously arguing to have them released. And everybody has, of course, the presumption of innocence. But we know that we've had more than one case now, really significant cases in public places where people with indications of severe mental illness are causing significant harm. Mike, you probably remember the Seawall attack, Peter Hans Nungu, who had attacked that tourist, punched her in the face several times, choked her on the seawall. Yeah. He had been just released from custody after being arrested in Surrey. He had previous histories of mental health apprehensions and actually was released from custody just hours before he had hit and attacked that tourist. So we know that there's gaps here. And, you know, what I would like to see is I'm calling on Nikki Sharma. I'm calling on Minister Nina Krieger. I would like to see a review of these two cases and similar cases, because it's my

0: Okay, that other case that you mentioned there on the seawall attack, and people will remember this one from a little over a year ago. So this was in April 2025. And when I first heard about this poor woman being attacked on Kits Beach, this is the other case that immediately jumped to mind. So similar, of just a young woman walking and is just randomly and viciously attacked. And so let's go back to April 2025 on this one, just to remind the listeners what happened in that one. This is from Global News. Let's listen.
1: He just ran at me to attack me.
2: Reliving the moment on TikTok a week later.
1: It just felt like he was a predator and I was prey.
2: Now screaming, fighting off the assailant, she ran, but he caught up.
1: Just slammed me into the ground. The only way I can describe him was being like gleeful. Like he was taking great joy in hurting me.
0: Okay, so that is the victim in that seawall attack from a little over a year ago and the very dramatic social media videos that the victim uploaded here. In this particular case, as you touched on, Eleanor, the accused here, again, he had been released on bail back then and now found not criminally responsible due to a mental disorder. Your thoughts?
3: Well, here's the thing is that he was actually the day before arrested in my community in Surrey. And his mother at the time had said that he had a history of mental health apprehensions, that he was struggling, that he was going through a mental health crisis. He was arrested for, I believe, uttering threats and assault and brought to court and then released on bail. He wasn't taken to a hospital under the Mental Health Act. He wasn't at that time, I don't believe, given any type of mental health interventions. And just hours after release is when he attacked this tourist. And so, you know, these are two very significant and terrifying cases where there ought to have been prevention of these attacks. In my opinion, yeah, they both should have been prevented. These people will live now, these two female victims, with lifelong trauma. In the case of the person hit in the head and the woman slammed, I mean, who knows if they are going to have concussion symptoms for the rest of their lives. And these two people who had the mental illness are also failed by the system because they are also subjected now to the criminal justice system.
0: Okay, I agree with you that these cases need a review for sure. Eleanor Serco is my guest, independent MLA, Surrey Cloverdale. Eleanor, while I have you, you are a former conservative MLA. Another former conservative MLA, your former colleague Amelia Boltby, announced on Friday that she is crossing the floor and joined the BC NDP. So she's joined the governing NDP. I know you're close to Amelia as two former conservative MLAs of the legislature. What did you think of that?
3: Well, frankly, Mike, I don't understand how she can support the NDP, you know, a party and a leader who have driven our province to historic debt. They're continuing to dig a generational debt with ongoing deficits, more ER closures than I can even keep track of, canceled long-term care, the DRIPA uncertainty, the Massey Tunnel boondoggle. So this is just madness to me. I don't know why she would, you know, really give this power, you know, shift the power in the legislature in favor of David Eby when her and I actually together were able to get some amendments to terrible NDP legislation to make it a little less terrible for British Columbians. And now she actually won't have the same type of power that she did when she was an independent.
0: Okay.
3: But I get it. You know, not everybody's cut out to be an independent, Mike.
0: Okay. All right. Well, you're certainly cut out for it. I'll say that. Okay. Let's take a break right there. Eleanor Serco is my guest. Still an independent MLA at the legislature. Okay. Phone me on these now. These stranger attacks that we've seen in British Columbia. Eleanor Serco calling for a review by government on these cases here. The latest one, that poor woman slammed over the head with a giant baseball bat sized piece of wood on Kits Beach. The guy's released. 604-280-9898. Tell me your thoughts on that. Amelia Boltby, the former conservative MLA, went independent, now joins the NDP. What do you think of that? Phone me and let me know your thoughts on it. 604-280-9898. Star 9898 on your cell. This is Mike Smith back with your calls.
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17: All right, we're talking about that brutal random stranger attack on Kits Beach. The suspect, of course, released back on the streets. Also, former conservative MLA Amelia Boltby crosses the floor of the legislature and joins the NDP government. My guest is Eleanor Sturco. Eleanor's also a former conservative MLA. She is an independent MLA now. 604-280-9898. *9898 on your cell. Shay and Poco. Hi, Shay. Go ahead.
18: Yeah, so about back in 2005, I was walking in a business suit on Burrard in Georgia, and somebody got attacked from behind by some homeless guy, I guess, that hit me twice with his crutches into my kidneys. Systematically arrested. I called the police. He was systematically arrested. The police asked me for a statement. I gave them that. And they said that I didn't have to go to court, that they'd take care of everything for me. And then 2 days later, New West, in the lineup of Tim Hortons, there was that guy again. So this is 20 years ago. So you can imagine this is something that's just not even been
17: How did you feel when you saw him again 2 days later?
18: Very disappointed. I was actually shocked. I was worried that he didn't recognize me, but at the same time, they said that it sounded like he might have been on something when he did attack me. So
17: sure. Thank you, Shay, for sharing that story. Man, okay, disturbing. Eleanor, your thoughts?
9: Yeah, that's really a disturbing story. And yeah. It, you know, 20 years ago that happened. It just shows that we have not done the work. In 20 years, the work still hasn't been done, so we have to keep pushing.
17: Gary on Bowen Island. Hi, Gary, go ahead.
11: Yeah, thanks. I'd just like to say Eleanor really made some really good points. I'm an old guy, and everybody complains about me and said, you old guys, all you ever do is complain about how things used to be better. Well, back 50 years and 60 years ago when I was in grade school, you get the yardstick, the strap, a dunce cap, and that's just the way it was. Or the leather strap, or bend over and get the yardstick and the leather strap across the hands. But now the liberals have ruined this country so bad, and if somebody went up and whacked Carney or Trudeau in the head, would that guy be walking out at the same time?
17: Okay, thank you, Gary. Well, I'm not sure corporal punishment in schools would make a difference. I don't know. Maybe some people think it would. But I think the problem we got here is gaping loopholes in the justice system. At least the way it looks to me. Eleanor, your thoughts?
9: Yeah, gaping holes in the justice system still, and gaping holes in our mental health care system here in British Columbia, definitely.
17: Okay, John in Qualicum Beach. Hi, John, go ahead.
19: Hey, guys. I would like to make the point that a lot of people make money off of the chaos in the streets between security guards, police, courts, hospitals. Everybody's okay with the situation as it is.
17: Well, there does seem to be a status quo situation. Thank you, John, for the call. That for some reason, there seems to be inertia in trying to change it. 30 seconds. Eleanor, your thoughts?
9: Well, he brings up another good point, actually. You know who's going to make even more money off the chaos in the streets is the NDP as they bring in a PST expansion on security services, adding insult to injury for British Columbians. You know, maybe it's another, great time for me to say, David Eby, don't do it. Don't expand PST on security service on an already hurting British Columbia.
17: Thanks for coming on.
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17: You're welcome. Eleanor Sturco, independent MLA, Surrey Cloverdale, mike@cknw.com is my email if you didn't get through. When we come back, the battle over that proposed million barrel a day oil pipeline from Alberta to Delta. That's next.
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7: From the National Newsroom of the Canadian Press, I'm David Augustine. Greater Victoria Chamber of Commerce CEO John Wilson says Canada's submarine contract could bring major high-paying job opportunities to the region. Prime Minister Mark Carney has named Germany's TKMS as the preferred supplier for up to 12 new submarines, with negotiations expected to finish by the end of 2027. BC officials and C-SPAN say the province could benefit from decades of maintenance work. C-SPAN says it has been working with TKMS on Canadian transition and long-term support plans, while Ottawa says the project could create thousands of regional jobs. A new report from CBRE says Canada's office market has officially experienced one full year of recovery since the COVID-19 pandemic disrupted the sector. Canadian Press reporter Brenda Molina Navidad has more.
14: CBRE says Canada's office vacancy rate stood at about 17% in the second quarter, down from 18.7% a year earlier. The report says net absorption rates were positive in 7 of 11 Canadian markets, with overall net absorption reaching 1.2 million square feet. It says the first stage of the office recovery happened in trophy buildings, with demand trickling down to the next best office spaces.
7: Meanwhile, CBRE says new office construction starts remain low, with only one new project started in the second quarter. Renata Ford, the wife of former Toronto Mayor Rob Ford and sister-in-law of Ontario Premier Doug Ford, has died. Ford confirmed her death and said the family is grieving, especially for her children. Air Canada is once again scaling back flights to the U.S. amid high jet fuel costs and lower demand for trips south of the border.
15: Schedule changes show Air Canada is halting or delaying 8 trans-border routes starting this fall. They include some canceled routes to cities in the U.S. Midwest and the start of some seasonal Florida trips being delayed to December from October. 2 previously suspended routes from Montreal and Toronto to New York City's JFK Airport also will not be returning this winter. Air Canada, WestJet, and Air Transat all made cuts to their summer flight capacity to the U.S. earlier this year as jet fuel prices soared, rendering some routes unprofitable. Michelle Zedekian, The Canadian Press.
7: And Rogers is set to become the sole owner of the sports conglomerate that owns the Toronto Maple Leafs, Raptors, Toronto FC, and Argonauts. The company announced a $4.35 billion deal to buy out Kilmer Sports' 25% stake in Maple Leaf Sports and Entertainment. Concordia sports economist Moshe Lander says the move shouldn't concern fans, as the real financial boon to Rogers will come through content ownership.
16: Your fear of monopoly is not, to me, from the fan standpoint. It's from the advertiser standpoint. The advertisers are now going to say, if we want to be involved with Toronto sports, we really don't have a lot of options here. We have to do business with Rogers.
7: In addition to MLSE, Rogers owns the Toronto Blue Jays baseball team, Rogers Centre, and Sportsnet. This is the Canadian Press. In sports, Dylan Brooks scored 20 points, Andrew Nembhard had 17 points and 4 rebounds, and Canada improved to 6-0 in the FIBA Men's Basketball World Cup 2027 Americas qualifiers with a 116-78 win over Jamaica in Hamilton. Canada led 57-40 at the half. Shai Gilgeous-Alexander had 16 points and 5 assists for Canada in his hometown. Jose Caballero hit a 3-run homer in the 5th inning and then added a solo shot in the 8th as the visiting New York Yankees knocked off the Tampa Bay Rays 5-1 in a battle of the top 2 teams in the AL East. Ben Rice added a solo homer in the 9th for the visitors. Cam Schlittler threw 8 innings of 4-hit ball for the Yankees, who trail the Rays by 3 games. And Toronto phenom Summer McIntosh won the women's 400-meter individual medley at the Canadian Swimming Trials in Montreal, but fell short of her own world record. The 19-year-old finished in 4 minutes and 27.35 seconds, more than 3 seconds off the mark she set last year in Victoria. From the Canadian Press, I'm David Augustine.
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18: Talk about the gathering storm here over this new proposed oil pipeline from Alberta to the south coast of British Columbia. This is a million barrel a day oil pipeline that has been proposed. It would start near Edmonton and then end at Roberts Bank near Tawasin and Delta, feeding oil to a massively expanded marine terminal there. And then from there, the oil would be loaded onto some of the largest oil tankers in the world. Okay, so we're talking 2 million barrels on these tankers to carry crude to Asian markets. Supporters, of course, say it's a nation-building infrastructure here. Jobs, investment, access to fast-growing global energy demand. Opponents say it's something else, warning of a catastrophic environmental disaster, a spill, the impact and threat to an already endangered resident killer whales. I got Lucero Gonzalez standing by to discuss this. First, let's go back to last week. Let's listen to David Eby here. BC Premier David Eby says he doesn't like this pipeline, actually, but they're not going to fight it. And he says they're taking measures to prevent a spill. Have a listen.
19: We have anxiety about the impact of any new pipeline project, period, on British Columbia's coast, which is why in this agreement there are very clear safeguards in place around spill protection, around British Columbia's participation.
18: All right, let's discuss this with my guest now, Lucero Gonzalez. Lucero is a conservation and policy campaigner at the Wilderness Committee. Lucero, thank you very much for coming on today.
20: Hi, Mike. Thank you so much for having me.
18: Thank you very much for doing it. Okay, when you first heard about this project here, million barrel a day pipeline to Delta, BC at the Roberts Bank Terminal, giant oil tankers here, 2 million barrel tankers here. What went through your mind?
20: It went through my mind that it's my worst ecological nightmare. We've been fighting not only pipelines across the country and in BC, but also the Robert Banks Terminal 2 expansion project. That would be the terminal point for this pipeline. And we've been fighting that expansion for over 10 years. And we already knew that the project was bad, and never in our wildest, most horrible nightmares did we think the project could get any worse.
18: Okay, why do you think it's a potential disaster? Like, what is the risk here?
20: So the project would be situated, both the Robert Banks Terminal project and a new pipeline would be situated on the Fraser River estuary. This is one of the most biodiverse places in Canada. You have the migration sandpipers there. You have the southern resident orcas, which are endangered. You have the salmon, Pacific salmon, that also migrate through the Fraser River estuary. This is critical habitat for so many endangered species and at-risk species. And putting anything more in that fragile ecosystem would throw off the balance and would push so many species to the brink of extinction.
18: But of course, we've already got the Trans Mountain pipeline, right? And so we're already shipping oil through these waters, and there haven't been any major problems though, right? So doesn't that show it can be done safely?
20: I don't think the Trans Mountain pipeline, we would argue that it was done safely, not because there has not been an oil spill. It means that it hasn't had an effect on the ecosystems around them. Any tanker tanker traffic in the Salish Sea affects the southern resident orcas, which again are an endangered species. The underwater noise affects their ability to communicate, to rest, to feed properly. And because of these added oil tanker traffic in these waters, we have seen the population not being able to recover.
18: Lucero Gonzalez is my guest from the Wilderness Committee. Do you think these risks can be effectively mitigated here? And I want to play a clip here for you, Lucero, from Prime Minister Mark Carney speaking in Vancouver last week, saying there will be a spill protection plan. There's going to be a plan to protect the whales that you just mentioned. Let's listen, then we'll discuss.
21: It's also through Canada's $250 million investment in the Whales Initiative to reinforce existing protection for Canada's whales, including the southern resident killer whale habitat alongside the BC coast. And we'll strengthen protections for coastal ecosystems by preventing oil spills and strengthening marine conservation through our new Oceans Protection Plan.
18: It's Mark Carney speaking in Vancouver last week. So a plan to protect BC killer whales, $250 million, a new ocean protection plan. Lucero, what do you think of this?
20: I would say that you cannot mitigate the effects on the southern resident orcas and on the ecosystem itself. You are not only talking about, again, it's not only about oil spills. It's not only even about underwater noise. It's about destroying critical habitat enabled to build these two projects. And again, we are talking about two projects here, Mike. We're talking about the RBT2 expansion project, which is the project, the expansion for the port. And we're talking about also adding a terminus point for a pipeline. This will mean that critical habitat for these whales will be destroyed and will be modified. The RBT2 project threatens to modify up to 170 hectares of critical habitat for these whales and for their main source of food, which is Chinook salmon. Once you destroy habitat, you cannot rebuild that biodiverse habitat that has been there for millennia. Aside from that, when the RBT2 project was approved by the federal government, the previous Minister of Environment said that even with the conditions, the environmental conditions the project has in place, it would cause irreversible harm to these endangered species. So right now, the government very well knows that these ecosystems are at the limit and cannot take any more harm, but they are okay with these effects.
18: What do you say to the argument that this project has wide public support? Like, if you take a look at some of the opinion polling on a pipeline idea, it consistently shows a lot of support for the idea, maybe a bit lower in British Columbia, but still a lot of support for it. People want the jobs. They want the development. And people argue that our global customers are going to buy oil anyway. So why shouldn't we sell them our oil? And isn't it safer to ship this oil by pipeline than by transferring it by rail across the country? And just to illustrate it, I just want to play a clip here for you. Federal Conservative leader Pierre Poilievre on this point, and then we'll discuss. Let's listen.
0: British Columbians want the pipeline. They overwhelmingly support it. All the public opinion research shows that the vast majority of British Columbians support pipelines from Alberta to the Pacific. We know that by far the safest and most environmentally responsible way to ship oil is by pipeline.
18: Okay,
0: far safer than shipping it by rail.
18: Pierre Poilievre, federal conservative leader. Lucero Gonzalez, what do you say to him?
20: I would say that I would like to know who in British Columbia they talk to, because they for sure have not talked to any of us. A lot of environmental organizations have not heard neither from Mark Carney or Pierre Poilievre or the Premier of Alberta. And I would invite them to talk to us if they really want to know what British Columbians think about this pipeline. And because we're going to be the ones not only carrying the environmental burdens of this pipeline, but also the economic burdens as we already carry for the Trans Mountain pipeline. In terms of how to ship oil or not to ship oil, I would say that that is not the question we should be asking ourselves right now, but how do we electrify and diversify our energy sources in the country? And again, I do think I will tell you what British Columbians care about. And I know that anybody that has witnessed either a salmon migration or the southern resident killer whales in this water care about these animals and care about the ecosystems here and want to see them protected. And again, I invite Prime Minister Mark Carney to talk to us, because he certainly has not.
18: Okay, final question for you, Lucero. Where does this go from here now? Do you anticipate like a huge fight over this? I mean, there was a big effort to try and stop the Trans Mountain pipeline. Didn't work. Pipeline went through. I suspect this one will go through if it actually does get built and there's shovels in the ground. Are environmental groups gearing up for a fight against this project?
20: I can assure you that we will not let this pipeline go through, especially in reminding the federal government that there are laws, even though Mark Carney has attempted to slash those laws, there are still laws that protect endangered species in the country, the Species at Risk Act, and we will make sure that that act gets upheld in the whole process of this pipeline. I can tell you that a lot of people in BC won't be very happy and won't probably let this pipeline go through without some sort of resistance and without ensuring that our voices get heard as people that live in this area. And in that point, I just also do want to send my solidarity to the Tsleil-Waututh Nations, to the First Nations, and to anybody that fought the last pipeline and that are having fear over this announcement.
18: Okay, we're going to follow it closely. Thanks a lot for coming on to talk about it today.
20: Thank you, Mike.
18: You're welcome. Thank you. Lucero Gonzalez there. Lucero is a conservation and policy campaigner at the Wilderness Committee the proposed oil pipeline, million barrel a day pipeline, start near Edmonton, end in Delta at a new oil terminal planned for the Roberts Point terminal there. Okay, phone me on this one now. Okay, so you heard the environmental case against this project here. The potential for a spill, the threat to endangered killer whales. You heard the other side of it, too. You heard from Carney, you heard from Eby, you heard from Pierre Polyev. There's a broad public support for the project. There's jobs for the project. There's going to be mitigation to prevent a spill, protect these whales. What side are you on in this one now? Phone me and tell me. There's going to be a huge fight over this again, of course. Phone me and tell me your thoughts on it. Which side are you on in this one now? Do you support or oppose this pipeline and the tanker expansion in our local waters here to Asia? So you're talking giant oil tankers. Those tankers can carry 2 million barrels of oil. Phone me and tell me your thoughts on it. Do you support it? Do you not support it? Why or why not? 604-280-9898 is the number to call me. 604-280-9898. *9898 on your cell. Is this a necessary economic project or an environmental risk that we should avoid? You tell me. *9898 on your cell. This is Mike Smith, back with your calls.
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8: He's a very active, social 4-year-old who loves to be outside. 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
10: 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Alberta selected a southern route from Bruderheim, Alberta, to a deep water BLCC-capable port terminal on BC's southwest coast. 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
18: It's Alberta Premier Danielle Smith speaking last week about the proposed oil pipeline, a million barrels a day, starting near Edmonton, ending at the Roberts Bank Terminal near Delta. Okay, phone me on this one now, 604-280-9898, star 9898 on your cell. Trevor in Surrey. Hi, Trevor, go ahead.
12: Hi, thanks for having me on the show here. I got to say, as the British Columbian and everybody else I talk to, we do not agree with these leftist nut job environmentalists. Frankly, here's the question. Either you get a pipeline or you end up in a food line because the country's going broke here. You don't get your welfare check and health care when the government can't afford to pay its bills. They're against the Robert Port's expansion. They're against oil expansion terminal as well, too. How are we going to ship our products? On a magic carpet? And honestly, where are they getting their ideas from? People want a job. People want to be able to pay their bills. People want to be able to buy food. And these people are not helping it. And I honestly think you should look.
18: Okay, Trevor, are you okay with your tax dollars going into it to build it?
12: Absolutely. It's a national interest project here. Either we go broke or we lose our sovereignty. And I really think you should look at this organization who's funding it, because the Rockefellers like to fund these clowns and basically to shut these projects down. And they have vested interest in this stuff.
18: Thank you, Trevor, for the call. Tom and Ladner. Hi, Tom. Go ahead.
25: Hey, Mike. Again, with your guest you had here, I have an issue. She talked about the killer whales and all that. We've had a couple of years now where the commercial ships have been shut down to below 8 knots in the Gulf of Georgia. And environmental groups cannot provide any information on how that's improved over 2, 3, 4 years. They cannot provide that answer because they don't have it. Secondly, I concur with that last caller you had about these environmentalist groups. Where's their money coming from, and what interest did this money come along with it, right? It's shady, I think I could say that way. Thanks, Mike.
18: Thank you, Tom, for the call. Kay in Surrey. Hi, Kay, go ahead.
26: My concern is, in my lifetime, the amount of damage I've really seen done, and what are we leaving for our grandchildren? We had 1,000 people die in France during this heat dome. We had 619 pass away when we had a heat dome in BC. We have to start looking at some alternate salvation for the planet.
18: Thank you, Kay, for the call. Bob on Vancouver Island. Hi, Bob, go ahead.
27: I agree with your first two callers. Look, these groups oppose everything. Anything that's development related, they oppose. And where is their funding coming from? And finally, being in a food bank line, I don't think that helps anybody. You know, the economy, the way it works, even your station is not going to be around if there's no one spending money to buy products and no one can advertise.
18: Are you okay with your tax dollars going into it to build the pipeline?
27: Better they go there where we get a return on our investment, or spend on some app that the Alive can, right?
18: Thank you, Bob, for the call. Cam and Vernon. Hi, Cam, go ahead.
28: First off, I'd like your first caller to come find me on the street and call me a clown for being a leftist. That being said, I'm all for the environment and the animals, but I am a realist, so I am okay with a pipeline. But I'm curious, when you talk about a million barrels a day or 2 million barrels every 2 days, How much traffic does that bring that in? Will there be tankers every 2 days or once or twice a month? I'm curious to know that.
18: It's a good question, and those type of details have not come out yet, but as you heard in that clip from Danielle Smith that we played there, they talked about these VLCC-compliant port tankers, and what that means is they're very large cargo capacity tankers, 2 million barrels. That's how much you can fit on one of these tankers here, 2 million barrels. So if it's a million barrels a day, if you're using those exclusive tankers, well, you don't have to be a math expert to think it'd be one of these giant tankers every 2 days. But there'd be smaller tankers, too, that would be coming into that port as well. So the tanker traffic would certainly increase in the local waters, for sure. And we're going to follow it all very closely for you going forward here. Baldry's Beat is next. We'll talk about that former conservative MLA, Amelia Boltby, who crossed the floor and joined the NDP on Friday. Should an MLA or any politician who decides to switch parties between elections, should they face the voters in a by-election first? We'll talk about that next. Don't go anywhere.
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3: 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But there's a system moving through. And if it hits a 4 o'clock...
2: What does the radar say?
3: Yeah, clears by 2. UV is solid all afternoon. Bug index is low.
2: So fire it up.
3: Yeah, okay. Fire it up.
2: You're bringing me a plate, right?
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15: From the National Newsroom of the Canadian Press, I'm Naira Ahmed. Prime Minister Mark Carney is en route to Turkey for the annual NATO summit. The two-day summit will soon kick off with a speech by the NATO Secretary General. The Carney government is expected to talk up its efforts to boost defense spending and investment in the defense sector. Before leaving for Turkey, Carney named German defense maker TKMS as the preferred bidder for the Navy's next fleet of submarines.
16: Carney unveiled his choice on his way to this year's NATO summit in Turkey, where he can talk up the massive military purchase. He says it's Canada's largest ever. He called it a close race and a difficult decision to make between TKMS and South Korean rival Hanwha. Carney says the new 212 submarine will be able to operate seamlessly with NATO allies Norway and Germany, which are buying the same boats. The big questions now are costs and how ready will the Navy be to receive the boats, which would start arriving in the early 2030s. Kyle Duggan, The Canadian Press, Halifax.
15: Meanwhile, in British Columbia, a fast-moving wildfire in Fraser Canyon has prompted an evacuation of almost 150 properties and an air quality warning for thousands of other residents who live along the canyon.
10: The wildfire burning near the community of North Bend has grown by more than 10 times over a few days, fanned by strong winds. Black smoke is billowing from the fire, prompting the Environment Canada advisory of poor air quality and reduced visibility. Those with health conditions, the young or those over 65, are more at risk. The advisory says air conditioning, good quality air filters, and even N95 face masks can help. Terry Theodore, The Canadian Press.
15: In Ontario, researchers say a pair of weak tornadoes touched down in the eastern part of the province about a week ago, snapping trees and badly damaging barn roofs.
17: No injuries were reported from the tornadoes that formed along the leading edge of a June 30th thunderstorm from around Verona to Kingston. The Northern Tornadoes Project says the first tornado formed near Verona and tracked for 18 kilometers southeast. The EF1 tornado hit wind speeds around 150 kilometers per hour, damaging trees and farms. Pieces of two barns with destroyed roofs were flung into a neighboring field in some of the worst damage. The team says a second tornado in Kingston at the lowest rating created a long path of tree damage from around Silver Corners to the Canadian Forces Base, Kingston, reaching estimated wind speeds of about 115 kilometers per hour. Brenda Molina Navidad, The Canadian Press.
15: And communities in eastern Saskatchewan by the Manitoba boundary continue to clean up after flooding last week had damaged properties. The province's community safety minister visited affected areas over the weekend and saw people remove soaked carpets and couches from their basements. He says around 70% of homes east of Saskatoon have had their basements flooded. This is The Canadian Press. In sports, the Toronto Blue Jays' offensive woes continued Monday as they dropped a 10-1 decision to the host San Francisco Giants in the opener of a three-game series. The Jays have lost three in a row and have been outscored 25-1. All three FIFA World Cup host countries have been eliminated after Belgium beat the United States 4-1. Now Belgium will play Spain on Friday in Los Angeles in the final eight. Spain beat Portugal 1-0 earlier on Monday. And Lauren Wigginton broke a long-held Canadian record in the men's 400-meter individual medley at the National Swimming Trials. The 20-year-old from Calgary couldn't hide his excitement.
18: I'm really happy. I don't think my smile is with my face. I've just been working so hard this year. I felt like I'm just very happy with what I'm doing this year and just myself in general.
15: Wigginton claimed his second gold medal of the meet following his victory last night in the 200 freestyle. From the Canadian Press, I'm Naira Ahmed.
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19: It's time for Baldry's Beat. Keith Baldry, Legislative Bureau Chief for Global News. Good morning, Keith.
20: Happy Monday.
19: Okay, it's supposed to be summertime, but it's still like busy. There's lots of news going on.
20: Last week was crazy.
19: It was really crazy last week, and we pick it up today with there's a Massey Tunnel. Briefing.
20: Yeah,
19: this afternoon,
20: so Mike,
19: right?
20: Mike Farmer, Transportation Minister, this afternoon expected to provide a cost update. So we got a clue last week when Mark Carney, the feds, said they would fund up to $3 billion.
19: That's a lot.
20: So the feds do not fund 50% necessarily or a third or three quarters. So right now on the budget, I think the figure for Massey was like
19: $4 billion.
20: $4.1 billion.
19: Right.
20: Well, the feds aren't going to fund $3 billion of that.
19: No, they're not going to pay for 75%.
20: But that gave us a clue. And so I think you can expect to see this afternoon the price tag to be somewhere around $9 billion.
19: Oh, okay. Well, let's go back to what Carney said. This is Carney last week on the Massey Tunnel and the feds coming up with all this money.
21: We'll make life easier for long-suffering commuters. In partnership with British Columbia, the federal government will provide up to $3 billion for the George Massey Tunnel Replacement Project. This will replace, as many of you know, the aging four-lane transport tunnel along Highway 99.
19: Okay, so...
20: So, yeah, if the feds are willing to go in with three, that means the overall budget is decidedly higher than
19: that. It's got to be higher.
20: So I'm expecting it to be $8 to $9 billion, which is what, you know... We sort of speculated on that a couple of weeks ago. That was going to be the final price tag. Yeah. People are floating this 11, 12 million. I don't think that's what it's going to be.
19: Oh, well, maybe it'll get there.
20: You never know. You never know.
19: It always seems. These things always go off the rails.
20: These things go off, cost overrun. So, yeah, $8 to $9 billion expect to be the final cost for the Massey Tunnel. And again, it won't be called the Massey Tunnel. It'll have a different name. I'm of the view, it should be the Dees Tunnel. We called that as a kid. It was named after an African-Canadian.
19: A lot of people still call it the Dees Island Tunnel.
20: I still do.
19: Yeah.
20: You know. But yeah, we're expecting that this afternoon. That's a big number, and it's an expensive undertaking.
19: So what time's that happening?
20: 2:30.
19: Okay, so keep alert for that this afternoon. Will we see the Massey Tunnel budget go up this afternoon? I suspect we will.
20: We will.
19: That's a pretty easy bet to make here, I think.
20: Yeah, again, the feds let the cat out of the bag last week. Yeah. When they said they were running for three, well, that means it's not going to be four.
19: That's right.
20: It's going to be a lot more than that.
19: Yeah, it's
20: and
19: going
20: usually
19: up.
20: Basically triple the Fed contribution.
19: It's going up, up, and away. Talk about Amelia Boltby here.
20: Yeah.
19: Wow, that was an interesting surprised me, the former conservative MLA.
20: Yeah, surprised
19: Have
20: me.
19: You heard rumors of
20: nope,
19: this?
20: Nope, there were no rumors.
19: She's joining the NDP.
20: Yeah. It was clear Amelia was sort of... You know, stuck as an independent. You're kind of lonely. You don't have any real infrastructure around you. There's no huge amount of staff. There's you're all by yourself.
19: Yeah.
20: And I think she was that was part of the backdrop here. She's just looking for a new home.
19: And this is very timely for David Eby, right? What does that do to the standings in the legislature here now?
20: You know, on the face of it, people saying, it's just one more vote. So we go from a one-seat majority to a two-seat. It's actually huge. One-seat majority takes the speaker out of the picture.
19: Yeah.
20: So one-seat majority means it's 46-46. 46 seats opposition, 46 seats government. So there's a tie at critical junctures in the House on bills, on motions. Speaker breaks the tie. Speaker can't vote on everything. Sometimes the speaker's not in the room because it's the committee of the whole and such. Now, the government on paper doesn't need the speaker's vote to pass these motions.
19: Yeah.
20: Now they've got Boltby.
19: Yeah.
20: So it's a critical vote. Now, the other thing, Joan Phillips is battling cancer. She's been quite ill. Her vote was somewhat in question, whether it could be relied on 100%. Now, government doesn't need that. Boltby provides them with that extra vote, that fallback, that fail-safe. So this is a huge power shift in the legislature.
19: Yeah.
20: There's a big difference between a one-seat and a two-seat majority, the way Parliament works.
19: The Conservatives unhappy about this, to say the least, just piling on Amelia Boltby, criticizing her online, saying that she ran as a Conservative. Now she's betraying the people who voted for her in her riding, joining the NDP. Let's go back in the time machine. This is in 2024. During the BC election campaign, Amelia Boltby, then a BC Conservative candidate. Listen to her unload on the NDP here. This is 2024. Let's listen.
0: I want to say in closing that this NDP government has failed us abysmally. They failed us on healthcare. They failed us on crime. They failed us on fiscal responsibility. They failed us on housing. My party is providing a viable alternative. We are a coalition. We have great policies that we've put together.
19: Okay, so
20: you heard at the end there, she
19: unloading
20: said...
19: Unloading on the NDP
20: You see at the end, she said, we're a coalition.
19: Yeah.
20: And it's become apparent they're not a coalition.
19: Are they a coalition anymore?
20: No. Carolyn Finley says they're not.
19: Yeah.
20: That's in her words. She says, we're not a coalition. And that's one reason why Amelia Boltby says she left. It's no longer this promise of a big tent party has disappeared.
19: Do you think an MLA who switches parties between elections like this, should they be required to face the voters and get a new mandate in a by-election to do it?
20: No. Our parliamentary system, which is based on the Westminster system, allows floor crossers. We have a long history. You and I have talked about this before. The most famous of all, Winston Churchill, was a floor crosser. And you face the music come the next election. Yeah. So she won that riding by a little more than 300 votes.
19: That was narrow win.
20: Very narrow win.
19: I'm surprised the NDP did as well as they did there. Well, is that, the NDP is that always a close riding?
20: No, but the NDP vote's been growing there.
19: It's in Penticton we're talking
20: about. Yeah, Penticton, Summerlin. They won that seat roughly. The boundaries have changed. They won that seat back in 91. Mm. Almost won in 96. Or maybe they won it. Definitely won in 91. So it's a seat they've won before, and again it's not like Kelowna. The Kelowna ridings, the other Okanagan ridings, are more slam dunk conservative wins or BC liberal wins.
19: Right.
20: Penticton's always been a little closer, so it's not inconceivable Boultbee could win that riding under an NDP
19: interesting
20: banner.
19: Maybe that factored into her thinking on it.
20: That could have been. I think it's basically the shift to the right has alienated some. But she left the party, you know, some months before Carolyn Finley came into the picture. Yeah. So it wasn't she left because of Carolyn Finley.
19: Okay, let's talk about this story that has rocked the World Cup.
20: Now,
19: this is absolutely wild. So FIFA has now ruled that a red card suspension that was given to the American striker Fallarin Balogun.
20: Yeah.
19: I guess this guy is like the best player on
20: the
19: USA.
20: Top scorer.
19: Yeah, he's their best player. And of course, they got a crucial
20: Referee Trump has stepped in.
19: And then Donald Trump steps in and says that he personally intervened with FIFA. FIFA overturned this. The guy was

0: yeah, to give the guy a red card.
1: And FIFA's red card rules about future games. I mean, there's been some controversies associated with
0: that. Well, that is really punitive. You got to miss the entire next game.
1: Yeah, against Belgium. But this is New York Times just moved a story. This is causing considerable geopolitical tensions in Europe because the U.S. president stepping into a FIFA World Cup game that involves Belgium. It's Trump against Europe.
0: Oh,
1: it's once again, politics transcends soccer, transcends football.
0: Of course, the FIFA president is already the guy who gave Trump the FIFA Peace Prize and all that.
1: Yeah,
0: I mean,
1: yeah. So it's not necessarily surprising this happened, but it's just this.
0: But does this taint their win? Like, let's say the U.S. wins this game tonight, and this guy scores the winning goal.
1: Yeah, very possible.
0: Is that like a tainted win?
1: Yeah, I don't think they'd care.
0: No, they probably wouldn't care.
1: In FIFA land, tainted wins seems to be the norm. I'm still buzzing over last night's England game.
0: That was a fantastic game last night.
1: That was fantastic.
0: I watched that last night. The FIFA, the World Cup games have been terrific. I've really enjoyed it.
1: I think that was the best game of the tournament.
0: But you think about, some of these other star players, Mbappe and these guys.
1: Harry Kane.
0: Now, if these guys get a red card.
1: Yeah.
0: Does that mean they get to play the next game too? Or is this the new rule? If you're a superstar, you get a red card. You get a pass.
1: Well,
0: you're not suspended.
1: FIFA hasn't explained exactly why they've overturned this. It's just the stories about Trump intervening.
0: Yeah. Okay, phone me on that one now, please. What do you think of that now? It's quite brazen, isn't it? Trump saying that he intervened here with FIFA. And they overturned this red card suspension of this star American player. That means he gets to play tonight in this crucial game against Belgium. This is a knockout game. You lose, you're out. So this guy gets to play now. He was originally suspended. They're letting him play after Trump intervened. What do you think of that now? 604-280-9898 is the number to call. Star 9898 on your cell. We also talked about the Massey Tunnel. The budget for that about to explode this afternoon, as you heard Keith describe. Amelia Boltby, the former conservative MLA, crosses the floor, joins the NDP. Let me know your thoughts on that one, too. 604-280-9898, star 9898 on your cell. Keith Baldry is my guest. Baldry's Beat, back with your calls.
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8: Okay. Talking, Keith Baldry is my guest, Baldry's Beat, talking about Amelia Boltby, the Conservative MLA crossing the floor, and joining the NDP, the Massey Tunnel budget about to go off the rails this afternoon, it looks like, and Donald Trump intervening in FIFA, getting that American striker cleared to play tonight. Joe in Vancouver. Hi, Joe. Go ahead.
9: Hey, guys. I'm going to stick to the light stuff and go with FIFA today. You know, what happens on the field needs to stay on the field. If you all remember back in the day, the hand of God from Maradona, that should have been overturned. Like, you just can't rewrite it. It's a red card. I thought it was a weak red card, but it's a red card, so he gets the game suspension.
8: Well, yeah.
9: And that's
8: right.
9: It.
8: Thank you, Joe, for the call.
10: Yeah, the hand of God. Remember, thanks, Joe, for bringing that up.
8: Yeah.
10: Maradona over England, Argentina.
8: Yeah.
10: Obviously handball, but it is what it is.
8: And you can argue about it for years later. People are still arguing about it.
10: I think Joe's right. It stays on the field. Whatever happens, what the call is the call.
8: And this has never happened before. We've never seen a red card overturned like this in a World Cup like this.
10: No.
8: And especially with this type of political intervention in it.
10: No, it's going to cause some problems, for sure.
8: Alan in Vancouver. Hi, Alan. Go ahead.
11: Oh, hi. Just a couple of points. Number one, you have two corrupt and unethical individuals working together with each other, so it doesn't surprise me. But the only resolution I see for the game tonight would be to have all the countries boycott the rest of the FIFA games, because FIFA understands only one thing. It's all about money. Can you imagine if the games got canceled and the funds, the money had to be refunded back to all the fans?
8: Not going
10: to
8: happen.
10: Not going to happen. Not a remote chance of that happening.
8: No, this thing is huge.
10: As we get into, we're in the knockout round.
8: Yeah.
10: This is country's pride and joy on the line.
8: Yeah.
10: Nationalism like you've never seen before.
8: Yeah.
10: You can bet England celebrated like never before last night, and they're going to be celebrating again in the
8: Norway,
10: next game.
8: Norway celebrations. Did you see those? Those are amazing.
10: So
8: this thing is huge. So there's not going to be any boycott of this. I mean, there are complaints. Belgium has filed an official complaint about this.
10: Mm-hmm.
8: Now we'll see where that goes.
10: Someone posted that England beat Norway in 1066, but then lost the next match against the French.
8: Okay. All right, a big rematch coming up here. Chris in Squamish. Hi, Chris, go ahead.
12: Yeah, I'd like to talk about the floor crossings.
8: Sure.
12: I think that is totally fine to cross the floor. If you, if your leader says all kinds of stuff during the election and all of a sudden after the election starts changing your mind, we need more people to cross the floor on principle when the leaders, because they're little dictators, really, and we should have more of it.
10: Yeah, so you can argue floor crossings like free votes. You're bucking the whip, the leader. and going somewhere else.
0: Yeah.
10: So Amelia Boltby's argument is, look, the party I ran for in 2024 is not the party that is there today. And I think that's a valid argument to make, no matter what party you're from and what where you're going. And that's the Westminster parliamentary system.
8: Well, the voters in Penticton, I guess, will have the final say in the next election. And don't forget, she's a first-term MLA. Yeah. So if she doesn't win the next time, you don't get a pension.
10: Nope.
8: Right? So it's a bit of a risk to do this type
10: of... But she was an independent.
8: Yeah.
10: She had already left the Conservatives. It wasn't like she was leaving the Conservatives to go to the NDP.
8: Well, that's true. Now, and getting reelected as an independent extremely difficult.
10: Vicky Huntington pulled it off in Delta.
8: Yeah.
10: But a classic example of how hard that is Mike DeYoung running as an independent in the federal election.
8: Yeah.
10: Been a provincial politician for more than 25 years. Huge name recognition. He got stomped in the federal election.
8: Yeah.
10: It's very hard to win as an independent. She's got a much better chance as a New Democrat.
8: Yeah, probably. Daryl in Coquitlam. Hi, Daryl. Go ahead.
13: Thanks for taking my call, Mike. If there ever was any question of the most corrupt organization in the world between the International Olympic Committee and FIFA, FIFA takes that crown hands down. Mm-hmm. Hands down now, they are the reigning champion of sports corruption.
10: Yeah, you're right, Daryl. I agree. FIFA is the most corrupt sports, but it doesn't seem to be doing them any harm. I mean, this World Cup is
8: huge.
10: It's huge.
8: Yeah.
10: It's got, we were speculating before the World Cup, lack of buzz in Vancouver. It was people in it. Well, things exploded. The Granville Street celebrations. This is a huge event, and FIFA knows it, and they know they've got everyone. They've got the leverage.
8: Has added some drama to this game tonight, that's for sure.
10: I think a lot more people will be watching U.S. Belgium than before.
8: Thanks,
10: Talk
8: Keith.
10: To you tomorrow.
8: All right, that was Keith Baldry. That was Baldry's Beat. Thanks a lot for all your calls. Mike at cknw.com. If you did not get through, let me know how you feel on these ones today. When we come back, will British Columbia get five LNG projects? We'll talk about that next.
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33: Snap is good, hold is good, kick is up, and it's good! Sean White from 43 yards has walked it off for the Lions as they come back to beat the Alouettes.
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6: From the National Newsroom of the Canadian Press, I'm Naira Ahmed. Prime Minister Mark Carney is en route to Turkey for the annual NATO summit. The two-day summit will soon kick off with a speech by the NATO Secretary General. The Carney government is expected to talk up its efforts to boost defense spending and investment in the defense sector. Before leaving for Turkey, Carney named German defense maker TKMS as the preferred bidder for the Navy's next fleet of submarines.
7: Carney unveiled his choice on his way to this year's NATO summit in Turkey, where he can talk up the massive military purchase. He says it's Canada's largest ever. He called it a close race and a difficult decision to make between TKMS and South Korean rival Hanwha. Carney says the new 212 submarine will be able to operate seamlessly with NATO allies Norway and Germany, which are buying the same boats. The big questions now are costs and how ready will the Navy be to receive the boats, which would start arriving in the early 2030s. Kyle Duggan, The Canadian Press, Halifax.
6: Meanwhile, in British Columbia, a fast-moving wildfire in Fraser Canyon has prompted an evacuation of almost 150 properties and an air quality warning for thousands of other residents who live along the canyon.
9: The wildfire burning near the community of North Bend has grown by more than 10 times over a few days, fanned by strong winds. Black smoke is billowing from the fire, prompting the Environment Canada advisory of poor air quality and reduced visibility. Those with health conditions, the young or those over 65, are more at risk. The advisory says air conditioning, good quality air filters, and even N95 face masks can help. Terry Theodore, The Canadian Press.
6: In Ontario, researchers say a pair of weak tornadoes touched down in the eastern part of the province about a week ago, snapping trees and badly damaging barn roofs.
11: No injuries were reported from the tornadoes that formed along the leading edge of a June 30th thunderstorm from around Verona to Kingston. The Northern Tornadoes Project says the first tornado formed near Verona and tracked for 18 kilometers southeast. The EF1 tornado hit wind speeds around 150 kilometers per hour, damaging trees and farms. Pieces of two barns with destroyed roofs were flung into a neighboring field in some of the worst damage. The team says a second tornado in Kingston at the lowest rating created a long path of tree damage from around Silver Corners to the Canadian Forces Base, Kingston, reaching estimated wind speeds of about 115 kilometers per hour. Brenda Molina Navidad, The Canadian Press.
6: And communities in eastern Saskatchewan by the Manitoba boundary continue to clean up after flooding last week had damaged properties. The province's community safety minister visited affected areas over the weekend and saw people remove soaked carpets and couches from their basements. He says around 70% of homes east of Saskatoon have had their basements flooded. This is The Canadian Press. In sports, the Toronto Blue Jays' offensive woes continued Monday as they dropped a 10-1 decision to the host San Francisco Giants in the opener of a three-game series. The Jays have lost three in a row and have been outscored 25-1. All three FIFA World Cup host countries have been eliminated after Belgium beat the United States 4-1. Now Belgium will play Spain on Friday in Los Angeles in the final eight. Spain beat Portugal 1-0 earlier on Monday. And Lauren Wigginton broke a long-held Canadian record in the men's 400-meter individual medley at the National Swimming Trials. The 20-year-old from Calgary couldn't hide his excitement.
8: I'm really happy. I don't think my smile is with my face. I've just been working so hard this year. I felt like I'm just very happy with what I'm doing this year and just myself in general.
6: Wigginton claimed his second gold medal of the meet following his victory last night in the 200 freestyle. From the Canadian Press, I'm Naira Ahmed.
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12: All right, we talked earlier about the proposed oil pipeline from Alberta to the south coast of British Columbia, the fight expected over that. Let's talk about one of the other big announcements last week by Prime Minister Mark Carney in that extraordinary news conference he had with David Eby on some of the other developments that are poised for fast-tracking and potential support from the federal government. Liquefied natural gas, now LNG, supporters call this one of the biggest untapped economic opportunities in the country. You've got a growing LNG sector in British Columbia. You've already got some facilities under construction and operation. New projects now being proposed to ship Canadian natural gas to Asia, where demand remains strong. Supporters say it's about jobs, billions in investment, positioning Canada as a global energy supplier. Of course, there are critics who will say LNG locks in fossil fuel dependence. What about the climate crisis? So, the key question, let's break down this LNG opportunity in BC. Is this truly a generational chance for Canada? Are we overestimating this now? There was a lot of talk about LNG last week from Prime Minister Mark Carney. I got Shannon Joseph standing by to discuss this. First, let's have a listen to Carney speaking in Vancouver last week. Here he is talking about global LNG demand and Canada poised to get a piece of the action here. Let's listen.
13: By 2040, global LNG demand is expected to rise by 60%, particularly to replace high-emission coal generation in Asia and to balance grids that are increasingly going to be powered by renewables. Canada can become the preferred supplier.
12: All right, Canada can be the preferred supplier of LNG for the world, according to Carney. He also outlined a long list of potential projects here set for federal support. All right, let's discuss it with my guest now, Shannon Joseph. Shannon is the chair of Energy for a Secure Future, EnergySecureFuture.ca. They just released a brand new report out on the LNG sector in Canada. It's called When Our Nation Builds. Shannon, thanks for coming on today.
14: Thanks for having me.
12: You're very welcome. Thanks a lot for doing it. How big is this LNG opportunity in BC right now?
14: It's extraordinary. BC has some of the largest and low cost to develop natural gas resources in the world. We are closer to Asian markets, which is a place with real need, closer than the United States, which is currently one of the largest suppliers. And we've done the kinds of investments we've needed to do to have some of the lowest emission LNG facilities in the world, 60% lower than average, and or close to 30 below some of the best facilities in the world. So there's a lot for BC to be proud of, and Canada should really jump on this opportunity.
12: How many of these are up and running in BC right now?
14: One important facility, which is LNG Canada Phase 1, which was completed last summer. It sent about 100 cargoes so far. And the big question now is, will the joint venture partners make the decision to do the final investment decision to build Phase 2? And then Under construction is Wood Fiber LNG, which is a smaller project, and Cedar LNG, which is a majority Haisla Nation-owned project, also a smaller project. So both Wood Fiber and Cedar are important, but the big things we want to see next are LNG Canada Phase 2 and Solism's LNG.
12: Okay, let's have another listen to Mark Carney here, because LNG featured prominently in these announcements last week. So here's Carney talking about LNG projects in British Columbia, potentially eligible for fast-tracking and financing from the feds. He runs down a long list of projects here. Have a listen to this.
13: The federal government will work with private sector proponents, communities, and First Nations to accelerate the permitting, the financing, and the construction of major LNG projects in BC. These include LNG Canada, Solism's, Prince Rupert Gas Transmission Project, Cedar, and Woodfibre LNG. These projects collectively will more than triple our production over the next decade, reach new markets in Asia as well as Europe, and all of them built with low emissions and in full partnership with First Nations.
12: It was Prime Minister Mark Carney speaking in Vancouver last week about fast-tracking and financing LNG projects in BC. Ran down like five different projects there. My guest is Shannon Joseph, energysecurefuture.ca. What did you think when you heard Carney rhyming off all of these big LNG projects?
14: I thought, fantastic. These are things I talk about all the time, and I'm really happy that the Prime Minister is kind of front and center on this.
12: Yeah. What does that mean now to have the federal government on board with these for potential fast-tracking and maybe designating some of these projects in the national interest, getting potential federal financing? How big is that?
14: It's really important. You know, two of the projects are under construction. Two of them are on the major projects list. So from my perspective, they have been considered in the national interest. But I've done a lot of work with the international community, and it's a big part of what we do at Energy for a Secure Future. We went with a delegation of First Nations leaders involved in natural gas projects in BC, including Karen Ogan, who's the CEO of the First Nations Natural Gas Alliance. And in Japan, one of the things we heard last year was, we've seen your premier, we've seen the premiers of other provinces, you're here, First Nations are here, where is your federal government? And so the fact that the Prime Minister is now side by side with provincial leaders, with Indigenous leaders, with proponents saying Canada wants to do this, sends a very important signal to the world that we are serious about being a global supplier and being a source of energy security for our allies who have been asking us for this for years now.
12: Okay, why is it important to have First Nations involved in these projects? Often I will hear from listeners saying, well, why is it always First Nations who are part of this? Why are First Nations at the front of the line for these big projects? Can you explain why that's important?
14: You know, for many years, we built a lot of things in Canada going through First Nations communities, and they really had no way to benefit, including even benefiting from the potential of the resource in terms of having lower cost energy to heat their homes, etc. And so, you know, we've come to a place now where through different court cases and things like that, there has been a recognition that First Nations have rights in Canada, but they also have value to bring to these projects. And what we saw with the Haisla Nation working with LNG Canada was an incredible partnership where they were working together, they were co-applying for things. The Nation worked with them and with other First Nations to build support. There was a real value to both sides, and that was a change from the historical experience of kind of being out of it. And that's great, because now everyone got jobs, the local municipalities, the local First Nations. The report really speaks to how locally this created real value for people in terms of education, training, household incomes. And that's good for everyone. And that's what we want to see, I think, in development in Canada.
12: How big is the global demand for LNG? And we heard in that comment that we played from Mark Carney, talked about demand going up by 60%. I've talked to people on the other side of this debate who have said that demand for LNG is exaggerated, that a lot of these countries are trying to transition to renewables. We're going to build these things. They're going to be white elephants. Like, when you've got your finger on the pulse of this thing, when you take a look at demand in Asia, these crucial markets here we're targeting, how big is the demand there, and how long is it expected to last?
14: I think we should always keep in mind that renewables only deal with electricity, and electricity is about 20% of energy that's consumed globally. A lot of energy is used for manufacturing, especially in Asia. When we see our products here in Canada that say made in Vietnam, made in China, made in Cambodia, all of those factories are run using natural gas in many cases, coal in many cases, when they can't get natural gas. So these are also countries that don't have a lot of domestic sources of energy. And so they don't have oil. They don't have oil often. They don't have natural gas often. And so they were the major importers from the Middle East. And during the last few months of the conflict in the Strait of Hormuz, they were drawing down their strategic reserves. They were drawing on international strategic reserves to keep the lights on. And many of them were rationing. And I guess as a final point, you know, the demand related to data centers, new technologies, is massively driving up electricity, and it's electricity that needs to be reliable 99.997 or something percent of the time. And that means countries use natural gas for that power, or nuclear for that power, or hydro for that power. But the intermittency associated with a lot of renewables don't really work in Asia, and they especially don't because Asia has seasonal weather issues, so that even if you had a battery backing up your wind, the battery's not going to last the monsoon season. So these are some of the pragmatic issues in Asia.
12: Talking about the BC LNG market and the opportunities here with Shannon Joseph. Energy for a Secure Future, energysecurefuture.ca is the website if you want to check out that report. You had Prime Minister Mark Carney on the ground in Vancouver last week talking big about LNG production, rhyming down like five different projects here eligible for federal fast-tracking and financing. Let's talk about climate change here for a minute, because, of course, critics say that LNG just locks in fossil fuel infrastructure for decades, keeps us reliant on fossil fuels, and we should be trying harder to phase it out. How do you respond to that? I mean, we've seen like a deadly heat wave in Europe, and we've had deadly wildfires and heat domes here in Canada. For people who are worried about this, for climate change, and they're saying, like, man, we shouldn't be locking in more fossil fuels. We got to get off of fossil fuels. What do you say to that?
14: I think we want to get off of high emission fuels, and we want to overall reduce the amount of emissions associated with our energy. On the other hand, we have millions of people still who don't have electricity and who don't have reliable energy. And they are right now using whatever they can to get the energy that they need. And in most of Asia, the most accessible energy source is coal, which is twice as emitting as natural gas. And so if you're looking for an energy source that is lower emission, 50% lower emissions, and that delivers that reliability that countries are looking for at a relatively low cost, natural gas is the ideal energy source. And when you want to have suppliers that don't suffer from geopolitical choke points like we have seen both in the Middle East and in Russia, which was the other major supplier to Asia, Canada is a democratic country that is concerned with the environment. We invest to make our emissions lower in our production and continue to, and we are not going to use energy as kind of a leverage globally. We're going to be a fair broker of a product that these countries need to raise standards of living and reduce their environmental impact in doing so. And that is a good thing for people who care about climate.
12: Let me ask you about the political reality here in our country here for these projects going forward, because it certainly seems like we're in a major moment here. I mean, the way that Carney was talking last week, throwing around billions of dollars, like there was loose change here, talking about these giant LNG facilities, it's certainly a lot of talk about building big and building these big giant mega projects here. But that's all it is so far. It's just talk, right? Like, when you look at it, do you feel confident that a lot of these projects are going to go forward? Has something dramatically changed here to give you confidence that this is going to happen?
14: Well, as you know, two of the projects that he named, wood fiber and cedar, are under construction and they're on time and proceeding. So that is a positive thing. LNG Canada Phase 2, we've seen good signals. You know, a few months ago, the joint venture partners agreed to do some additional investment for study and de-risking to proceed towards a final investment decision. And so all the signals are good for that project moving forward, and that is a good thing. And when that project moves forward, that'll be the green light for the pipeline to add compression, and that'll be another project. I'm feeling optimistic because of the private sector signals that I see. And, you know, a lot of people are concerned about, you know, how much is the public involved in making these projects happen. And LNG, this has been a great source of attracting private capital, which Canada needs, because we don't have all the capital we need to build these projects. And so I'm pretty optimistic.
12: Okay. Well, we're following it all closely here, to say the least. Thanks a lot for coming on to talk about it today.
14: Thank you so much for having me.
12: You're very welcome. Thank you. That is Shannon Joseph, the chair of Energy for a Secure Future, energysecurefuture.ca. They got a brand new report out on LNG in Canada and BC on that website. Take a break. Come back. Got lots more on the other side. Don't go anywhere.
15: Days away from Easter, a 25-year-old single mom and her little girl stop by a grocery store. 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I'm Global News crime reporter Nancy Hickst. 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
12: All right, quick reminder for you about the podcast. If you ever miss the show or you miss parts of the show, just listen to the podcast. It's updated every day after every show. Now, earlier today, I spoke to independent MLA Eleanor Sturco, of course, former police officer in Surrey. We talked about that brutal stranger attack on Kitsilano Beach. That poor woman who was attacked. Somebody hit her over the head with a baseball bat-sized piece of wood. And, of course, the suspect in the case released within 48 hours. So controversial. Sound familiar? Yeah, we've seen similar cases here before. Spoke to Eleanor Sturco about it today. Have a listen.
4: It's horrific. You know, everybody who goes to the beach is there for a good time. Nobody's expecting to have someone hoist a piece of driftwood and use it like a baseball bat on somebody's skull. And, you know, I think that this case really shows how much work we still have to do and why we can't stop calling for reforms around the criminal code and the mental health services in British Columbia. We just had the Bail and Sentencing Reform Act become law in Canada. But people, you know, obviously are upset with this guy being released and they would have expected better.
12: Eleanor Sturco on the show today. You can hear that entire interview on the podcast. It's updated every day after every show. So please check it out. Here's what we're going to do. We got a break coming up at the top of the hour. Your news is coming up. And then when we come back, let's talk about 24 Sussex Drive. Now, it is supposed to be the official residence of the Prime Minister. Lately, it's been a residence for rats and asbestos and crumbling walls. The place is a teardown. It's a complete money pit for taxpayers as well. Of course, recently, Prime Minister Mark Carney has announced that 24 Sussex Drive will be restored. He's announced a national process here to restore 24 Sussex Drive. Should we restore it? It's your money. It's your tax dollars. Should we be rebuilding 24 Sussex Drive for our prime ministers to live in? Or are there more pressing priorities in the country? Going to talk about that when we come back. Ian Bailey will be my guest. His brand new book on 24 Sussex Drive. Don't go anywhere.
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15: From the National Newsroom of the Canadian Press, I'm Naira Ahmed. Prime Minister Mark Carney will be in Turkey today for the two-day NATO summit. He is set to give remarks later this morning after a speech by the NATO Secretary General. NATO will showcase new military projects worth billions in an effort to convince U.S. President Donald Trump that allies are boosting defense spending. Before heading to Turkey, Carney named a German submarine manufacturer, TKMS, as a preferred bidder to supply the Navy's next fleet of subs. Speaking at a Canadian Armed Forces base, Carney said it was a tight race.
16: This was a difficult, close decision between two highly qualified suppliers. Both the TKMS and the Hanwha platforms met the capabilities, the very high capabilities of the Royal Canadian Navy, and both of them put forward strong proposals to maximize the benefits for Canadian workers and businesses.
15: The federal government is unwilling to talk about the total price tag or exactly how many boats it will buy. Those details will be part of negotiations between Canada and TKMS. A Republican congresswoman for New York says she is introducing legislation to compel the United States Trade Representative to conduct an investigation into Canadian provinces that are not purchasing American alcohol.
13: In a news release, Claudia Tenney says she'll introduce the Combating Attacks on Our National Alcoholic Drinks by Allies Act, or Canada Act, to prompt an investigation under Section 301 of the Trade Act of 1974. That could result in tariffs. She says Canadian provinces cannot be allowed to hold American wineries, breweries, and distilleries hostage and attempt to ransom them. Provincial liquor boards stopped purchasing American alcohol last year in response to U.S. President Donald Trump's tariffs and threats of annexation. While Saskatchewan and Alberta have returned American booze to the shelves, major purchasing provinces like Ontario and Quebec have not resumed stocking U.S. alcohol. Kelly Malone, The Canadian Press, Washington.
15: Air Canada is once again scaling back flights to the U.S. amid high jet fuel costs and lower demand for trips south of the border.
17: Schedule changes show Air Canada is halting or delaying 8 transborder routes starting this fall. They include some canceled routes to cities in the U.S. Midwest and the start of some seasonal Florida trips being delayed to December from October. 2 previously suspended routes from Montreal and Toronto to New York City's JFK Airport also will not be returning this winter. Air Canada, WestJet, and Air Transat all made cuts to their summer flight capacity to the U.S. earlier this year as jet fuel prices soared, rendering some routes unprofitable. Michelle Zedekian, The Canadian Press.
15: And astronaut Jeremy Hansen, who made a historic trip around the moon aboard NASA's Artemis II mission in April, is leaving the Canadian Space Agency. A statement released by the agency says Hansen will pursue new professional opportunities as of September. The 50-year-old will continue to serve as a reservist with the Royal Canadian Air Force. Prime Minister Mark Carney thanked Hansen for his extraordinary service to Canada. This is the Canadian Press. In sports, the Toronto Blue Jays' offensive woes continued Monday as they dropped a 10-1 decision to the host San Francisco Giants in the opener of a 3-game series. The Jays have lost 3 in a row and have been outscored 25-1. All 3 FIFA World Cup host countries have been eliminated after Belgium beat the United States 4-1. Now Belgium will play Spain on Friday in Los Angeles in the final 8. Spain beat Portugal 1-0 earlier on Monday. And Lauren Wigginton broke a long-held Canadian record in the men's 400-meter individual medley at the National Swimming Trials. The 20-year-old from Calgary couldn't hide his excitement.
18: I'm really happy. I don't think my smile is with my face. It's been... been working so hard this year. I felt like I was very happy with what I'm doing this year and just myself in general.
15: Wigginton claimed his second gold medal of the meet following his victory last night in the 200 freestyle. From the Canadian Press, I'm Naira Ahmed.
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19: All right. Let's talk about 24 Sussex Drive now, Canada's most famous empty house. For more than 75 years, 24 Sussex Drive was the symbolic center of political life in Canada. Of course, it's supposed to be the official residence of the Prime Minister. Lately, though, it's been a residence for rodents and mold and asbestos. The place is shut down now. Canada's official residence for the Prime Minister has become something very different. A national embarrassment and a political debate that for so many years, no government seemed to want to solve. Now, of course, Prime Minister Mark Carney has announced a new plan to save 24 Sussex Drive for future Prime Ministers. He's announced a national architectural competition to restore and replace 24 Sussex Drive for the future. Is this a good use of your money? Is this the right thing to do? And what about the history of 24 Sussex Drive? What a great guest I got standing by for you, Ian Bailey. First, let's have a listen to Carney here. So here he is talking about 24 Sussex Drive. Let's listen.
20: A nation is more than the people who live in it today. It includes everyone who came before us and everyone who will come after. Our institutions are how we carry forward what we were given, and how we pass that on, at least intact, ideally improved, to those who follow. 24 Sussex Drive is one of these institutions, and we will not let it crumble.
19: Prime Minister Mark Carney on 24 Sussex Drive, saying they will not let the official residence of the Prime Minister crumble anymore. All right, let's discuss the history of this building now with my guest, Ian Bailey, reporter for the Globe and Mail and the Ottawa Bureau. He's the co-author of the brand new book. It's coming out very soon. 24 Sussex Drive, the past and future of Canada's official residence. And he's my very good friend. Ian, thank you very much for coming on today.
0: Mike, it is absolutely a pleasure to be with you today and to be back with you on CKNW.
19: Likewise, Ian. Thank you very much for doing it. Congratulations on the book. Perfect timing. Wow, I don't think you could have nailed the timing on this any better here with 24 Sussex Drive in the headlines now. So let's set the scene for us here. What is the condition of 24 Sussex Drive right now? Because you've been there. You've been in there, right?
0: Yeah, this is, I've been in there with two things. A few years ago, former Prime Minister Trudeau held the Parliamentary Press Gallery Garden Party on the grounds of 24 Sussex Drive. Mr. Trudeau doesn't live there, of course, but he put up a tent and we had a chance to go there, see it from the outside. It looked a bit run down when Mr. Carney held his news conference. And this was an amazing event because the media was welcomed onto the grounds of this property that it's like the house of the Adams family or something. It's behind a fence and trees. You kind of can glimpse it if you look in the right angle. And we were allowed onto the property for this news conference. It was closed to everyone, by the way. There was an opportunity to go into the house to go and see what's in there. What's happened is that the National Capital Commission, which manages official residences, Pierre Poilievre's Stornoway, the Speaker's farm, and of course 24 Sussex, gutted the place. They didn't want it to go into a further state of decay, so it is gutted. The tiles, the carpet is gone. It's like it's like the house is being built, and they stopped and left it half built on the inside, with big HVAC tubes and all this sort of thing. The place feels kind of small, at least to me. It felt kind of small in the areas I saw when I went in.
19: Okay, how did this happen now? And one of the things in your book, it traces the history of 24 Sussex Drive. How did it get into such a state of disrepair?
0: Well, it's the issue here has been a number of prime ministers from all parties were reluctant to spend money on upgrading the house, maintaining the house. And as we all know, if you don't maintain your house, especially a house this old with families moving in, moving out, the house is renovated for different families, things go into decline. But there was a political concern about anyone coming out and saying, we've got to spend money on this property. And, one thing that's worth noting here is this issue of spending money on official residences bedeviled the White House. There was a period of time under Harry Truman where there was serious talk about tearing down the White House because it had fallen into such disrepair. The buck stopped with Harry Truman. He said no. There was a time when they thought about tearing down 10 Downing Street because the place was in such disrepair, but saner heads ruled. What's interesting here is that the British and the United States did not abandon these historic residences. But in Canada, Justin Trudeau, when he became prime minister, was told in 2015, you can't live there. The place is a mess. So Ms. Trudeau abandoned the residence, and moved to Rideau Cottage, which is on the grounds of Rideau Hall, where the Governor General lives and works. I've been to Rideau Cottage. Most members of the press gallery have for the Parliamentary Press Gallery summer parties that Mr. Trudeau and Mr. Carney held. It's a tradition in Ottawa. And Rideau Cottage, I've got to say, is much more private. It's kind of tranquil. It's behind a security fence. It's in an area of Rideau Hall where, frankly, most members of the public would not see. So in some respects, to me anyway, it's kind of a more pleasant and private place.
19: Interesting. Ian Bailey is my guest. The brand new book out soon, 24 Sussex Drive, the past and future of Canada's official residence. Available to pre-order on Amazon.ca. Okay, Ian, let's talk about the strategy announced by Mark Carney here now to restore 24 Sussex Drive. I think that's really intriguing. And here's the other thing I've often wondered about. How did this home become the official residence of the prime minister in the first place? What's the origin of that?
0: Well, first off, by the way, I should throw in a plug. The book was co-written with my fellow Ottawa journalist, Dean Beebe, a veteran of the Canadian Press and the CBC. But this house was picked. There was talk about a residence around the time that Louis Saint Laurent was the Prime Minister of Canada. There was a thinking that the Prime Minister should have a residence. And frankly, the government picked this property and renovated as the house of the prime minister, went through a debate in some respects that's similar to sort of the debate that may happen now, and frankly picked this residence, renovated it. It was a long pre-existing residence built in about 1868, and it became the residence for Louis Saint Laurent. And then a total of 9 prime ministers just lived there over the years, 9 until Stephen Harper left in 2015, because of course Justin Trudeau came in, couldn't move in. That was it for 24 Sussex. The National Capital Commission renovated cleared it out, but was waiting for some prime minister to give them an order on what to do.
19: Okay, your book is perfectly timed here with a 24 Sussex drive back in the news here. Let's talk a little bit about the plan to restore it. Prime Minister Mark Carney announcing that architectural competition here to restore 24 Sussex Drive. Ian, what's your understanding of how this is going to work? Are they going to try and restore this original home, or is this thing a teardown and you start over again?
0: It's a really interesting contest here, because the proponent, the winning bid, so to speak, it has to be an art. They have to build the house and design the house. So they have to come up with a design of what they want to do, then they have to build it. And the sort of the future is wide open here. In the research for the book, I saw designs by speculative designs that would restore the shell of the house and build a new property within the house that would impose additional

0: look like? Who knows? It's really interesting, actually. Do they keep the house? Do they just sort of tinker and brand up to scale? During the news conference with Prime Minister Carney, you could see the front steps into 24 Sussex Drive. It's not accessible. You can't get into there with a walker or a wheelchair or such, so they have to make the property accessible. I think there's one other thing worth mentioning here. That this is a time in Ottawa. They're spending up to $5 billion renovating Centre Block. They're about to spend, or they're in the midst of spending, $1 billion to renovate the Supreme Court of Canada. They're building a sort of a new building across the street from Centre Block for MPs, MP offices. So it's an interesting time in Ottawa when they're kind of like these properties have fallen to seed and they're kind of dealing with them. And now they've sort of added 24 Sussex Drive to the to-do list here.
1: Well, Ian, it's a great topic for a book. It's certainly a story I know you're going to be covering going forward.
0: Exactly.
1: Congratulations on the book. Thanks for coming on to talk about it today. We're going to continue to follow this one very closely.
0: Mike, a pleasure. All the best.
1: All right. Thank you, Ian. Same to you. That's Ian Bailey from the Globe and Mail, co-author of his brand new book is 24 Sussex Drive, The Past and Future of Canada's Official Residence. It's out soon. You can pre-order it on Amazon. Okay, over to you now. Phone me and tell me what you think should be done with 24 Sussex Drive. Is this a project that your tax dollars are worthy of? Restore it. Build a new one. There's going to be a national architectural competition on this announced by Carney. It could cost, it's going to cost tens of millions of dollars. I mean, there's crazy numbers being thrown around here of like $30 million, $40 million. Is this a good use of your money? Have a listen to Pierre Poilievre. Now, Pierre Poilievre, of course, the federal conservative leader. Listen to the question here about 24 Sussex. Listen to his answer here.
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3: I really don't think about it at all. You know, I just think when I go around this country and I meet so many people who can't afford a place to live, when I see the homelessness on our streets and I see the young people who are desperate to start families but can't get a house to do it, I just think the last thing on our mind should be 24 Sussex Drive.
1: Okay, not very enthusiastic at all about the idea of spending public dollars here to fix up the Prime Minister's residence. Have a listen to Stefan Novakovic here. He is a Toronto-based writer, co-founder of Expo Magazine, specializing in architecture. He's been a great guest on this topic. And I asked him, why was this building allowed to deteriorate the way it has? Have a listen.
4: No individual prime minister wants to say, like, tell you what, I'm the guy who's going to spend millions, tens of millions of dollars of public money to fix up my own house.
1: Yeah. Yeah, it's like no one wanted to take the political heat for it. Now, Carney keeps saying that this is not for him. It's be for future prime ministers. Think it's the right thing to do? Call me and tell me, okay? 604-280-9898 is the number. 604-280-9898. Should your tax dollars go to be spent on a new official residence for the prime minister? *9898 on your cell. This is Mike Smith, back with your calls.
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11: All right, 24 Sussex Drive. It's supposed to be the official residence of the Prime Minister. Lately, it's been the residence for rats and mold. Let's go to your phone calls. Should your tax dollars be spent on a new residence for the PM? Gary in Kelowna. Hi, Gary. Go ahead.
12: Yes, I have no problem with that. I believe nobody in this country should be homeless. We need a national housing strategy, and including the Prime Minister should not be homeless. They should have a beautiful home in Ottawa.
11: Okay, I'm trying to figure out if you're being serious.
12: No, I've got no problem with that. We need to have a home for our Prime Minister. We can't be chintzy and cheaping out on that kind of stuff. They need a decent residence to entertain world leaders. It's an essential thing.
11: Thank you,
12: but
11: Gary.
12: But we need a housing strategy for affordable housing in all of Canada.
11: Thank you, Gary, for the call. I tend to think this way as well, that I think 24 Sussex Drive just become an embarrassment. You take a look at other countries like the White House or 10 Downing Street. I think we should have some place that Canadians can be proud of. Glenn in Maple Ridge. Hi, Glenn. What do you think?
13: Hey, Mike. First and foremost, I like Pierre Poilievre a little bit, but I love his quote that he doesn't think about 24 Sussex because he doesn't have a snowball's chance of getting into it at this moment, so maybe that's why he's not thinking about it. But seriously, I do believe that our prime ministers do need a good place to live. But I also believe that if we're going to put money into this, whether it be taxpayers or whatever, or private donations, that it should also be a bit more multi-use where we can host other leaders and it's going to be big enough.
11: Right.
13: I just question whether the property where Sussex sits, I think it's only 5 acres. I'm not quite sure if that's a big enough property to kind of envelop a private a beautiful private home plus sort of a more of a multi-use thing off to the wing or whatever, another building or whatever it may be. But
14: Thank you, Glenn. I think it should be a working space as well. I agree with you. Obviously an official residence, but also a place where you could have meetings, you could have working dinners with world leaders. I think that's what they've got in mind. Brian and Poco. Hi, Brian. Go ahead.
15: Hi. Thanks for letting me call, Mike. Yes, I totally agree. We need an official residence for the Prime Minister, something that's world-class and something that can be multifunctional as well. I have to laugh at Pierre Poilievre, or PP as he is most eloquently known as. This is a guy, he's the opposition leader. Do you know he has an official residence as well, which sure. we as taxpayers pay for? Now, if I'm Australian. If that was suggested in Australia, there would be a mutiny. The fact that the opposition leader has an official residence is an abomination to me.
14: Okay, thank you for that. Thank you, Brian, for the call. Yes, Pierre Poilievre does live in an official residence. It's called Stornoway. It's the official residence of the leader of the opposition. He's also got a driver and a chef there. So, you know, that's if it's good for the leader of the opposition, I think the prime minister should have something similar, don't you? Let me know what you think on it today. Mike at cknw.com. When we come back, which BC city is the most costly for small business, taxes, fees, costly red tape? I'll tell you which one is next.
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18: From the National Newsroom of the Canadian Press, I'm Naira Ahmed. Prime Minister Mark Carney will be in Turkey today for the two-day NATO summit. He is set to give remarks later this morning after a speech by the NATO Secretary General. NATO will showcase new military projects worth billions in an effort to convince U.S. President Donald Trump that allies are boosting defense spending. Before heading to Turkey, Carney named a German submarine manufacturer, TKMS, as a preferred bidder to supply the Navy's next fleet of subs. Speaking at a Canadian Armed Forces base, Carney said it was a tight race.
26: This was a difficult, close decision between two highly qualified suppliers. Both the TKMS and the Hanwha platforms met the capabilities, the very high capabilities of the Royal Canadian Navy, and both of them put forward strong proposals to maximize the benefits for Canadian workers and businesses.
18: The federal government is unwilling to talk about the total price tag or exactly how many boats it will buy. Those details will be part of negotiations between Canada and TKMS. A Republican congresswoman for New York says she is introducing legislation to compel the United States Trade Representative to conduct an investigation into Canadian provinces that are not purchasing American alcohol.
27: In a news release, Claudia Tenney says she'll introduce the Combating Attacks on Our National Alcoholic Drinks by Allies Act, or Canada Act, to prompt an investigation under Section 301 of the Trade Act of 1974. That could result in tariffs. She says Canadian provinces cannot be allowed to hold American wineries, breweries, and distilleries hostage and attempt to ransom them. Provincial liquor boards stopped purchasing American alcohol last year in response to U.S. President Donald Trump's tariffs and threats of annexation. While Saskatchewan and Alberta have returned American booze to the shelves, major purchasing provinces like Ontario and Quebec have not resumed stocking U.S. alcohol. Kelly Malone, The Canadian Press, Washington.
18: Air Canada is once again scaling back flights to the U.S. amid high jet fuel costs and lower demand for trips south of the border.
28: Schedule changes show Air Canada is halting or delaying 8 transborder routes starting this fall. They include some canceled routes to cities in the U.S. Midwest and the start of some seasonal Florida trips being delayed to December from October. 2 previously suspended routes from Montreal and Toronto to New York City's JFK Airport also will not be returning this winter. Air Canada, WestJet, and Air Transat all made cuts to their summer flight capacity to the U.S. earlier this year as jet fuel prices soared, rendering some routes unprofitable. Michelle Zedekian, The Canadian Press.
18: And astronaut Jeremy Hansen, who made a historic trip around the moon aboard NASA's Artemis II mission in April, is leaving the Canadian Space Agency. A statement released by the agency says Hansen will pursue new professional opportunities as of September. The 50-year-old will continue to serve as a reservist with the Royal Canadian Air Force. Prime Minister Mark Carney thanked Hansen for his extraordinary service to Canada. This is the Canadian Press. In sports, the Toronto Blue Jays' offensive woes continued Monday as they dropped a 10-1 decision to the host San Francisco Giants in the opener of a 3-game series. The Jays have lost 3 in a row and have been outscored 25-1. All 3 FIFA World Cup host countries have been eliminated after Belgium beat the United States 4-1. Now Belgium will play Spain on Friday in Los Angeles in the final 8. Spain beat Portugal 1-0 earlier on Monday. And Lauren Wigginton broke a long-held Canadian record in the men's 400-meter individual medley at the National Swimming Trials. The 20-year-old from Calgary couldn't hide his excitement.
2: I'm really happy. I don't think my smile is with my face. I've just been working so hard this year. I felt like I was very happy with what I'm doing this year and just myself in general.
18: Wigginton claimed his second gold medal of the meet following his victory last night in the 200 freestyle. From the Canadian Press, I'm Naira Ahmed.
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14: All right, let's talk about the cost of doing business now. And when you run a small business, your local city hall is often one of the biggest cost burdens on the bottom line. So we're talking taxes, fees, costly red tape. Which city in British Columbia is hitting small business the hardest when it comes to these costs? Brand new report out on this now from the Canadian Federation of Independent Business. It ranks BC municipalities based on the cost burden of City Hall on small business. Which city is the worst? Let's find out now with my guest, Ryan Mitten, Legislative Director for BC, Canadian Federation of Independent Business. They do a great job advocating for small business. Ryan, thanks a lot for coming on today.
7: Thanks for having us on the show, Mike.
14: Okay, let's not keep the listeners in suspense here. So this was a survey you did of business owners in cities all around BC, right? That's how this worked?
7: Yeah. So we asked thousands of businesses across British Columbia which cities and which city they're in, how concerned they are about the cost of City Hall. And the results that came back were quite surprising, actually. We found that the city of Victoria by far has the largest number of percentage of businesses that are concerned about the cost of City Hall. And Vancouver actually is doing the best. It's well under half of small businesses, down 13 points. So that's on the back of their recent motion to keep taxes low. So it's clearly showing an impact. And that's why we're calling on all cities to actually make a move to keep taxes low in the coming years.
14: Okay, this is a dubious distinction from Victoria. They're number one on your list, ranked from the worst. So they're the worst in BC for small business costs, right, according to the survey. Let's round up. Tell me about the other cities on the list.
7: Yeah, so we've got a top three here. In terms of the businesses that are the most concerned, it's Victoria, as I said, number one. Kelowna, actually, they've seen a sharp increase in the number of businesses concerned about the cost of City Hall. And Prince George, rounding out the top three, they're 74%. So each of those cities, well over three quarters of businesses worried about the cost of their local government.
14: Okay, so Victoria, Kelowna, Prince George, the top three of the worst. And then we go further down the list here, Cranbrook, Greater Vancouver. Is that like Metro Vancouver?
7: Yeah, yeah. For sample size, we group all the Greater Vancouver cities into one area here. So we're talking places, Richmond, Burnaby, etc.
14: Right. And then you got Abbotsford, Kamloops, Saanich, and Nanaimo. You don't want to be at the top of this list like Victoria is this year. Okay, so when we're talking about these cost burdens in a city for running a small business, can you walk me through some of those, Ryan? So it was like taxes, but then there's other stuff on top of that too, right?
7: Yeah, well, it's also municipal spending. And we've seen some reports out recently also from the BC Business Council that municipal spending is getting out of control. It's a runaway train, they've called it, and good work for the BC Business Council in that regard. And that really is reflecting what we're hearing at CFIB from small businesses. They're seeing expenses go up. They're seeing their property tax bills go up. And you may not know this, but in fact, small businesses on average across BC pay three times more than what the average resident does for their house bill. There's a gap between the ratio of property taxes most businesses pay. So whatever you're paying when you look at your property tax bill, your local cafe down the street is paying a ratio of up to three times higher.
14: Okay, I'm not surprised small businesses are sounding the alarm on this. Are municipal costs like this rising faster than the rate of inflation? Because I think often that should be a pretty fair comparator. Like, how does it compare to the inflation rate? Like, are these costs going up faster than inflation?
7: Yes, yes, they are. By and large, when we look at most cities, we see that tax increases are going up faster than inflation. And if you're a small business and you're also in a developing area, you're having to do that on top of the massive property assessment increases you're seeing. I've just heard from a business recently, they've seen a 50% increase in their assessment value in 1 year, which is absurd. And on top of that, they're also facing a double-digit tax increase. So that brings out their tax bill to a 62% increase. If I told you that they had to increase their prices for customers 62%, people would probably say, forget it, I'm not going to shop there anymore. How are they supposed to turn around and manage their costs? Well, that's why we're seeing businesses closing at a faster rate than they're opening across this across Canada. We're calling it an entrepreneurial drought because so many entrepreneurs are just, they've had it up to here. They're throwing up their hands. They're saying, you know what? I'm closing down. It's not worth it. I'm taking early retirement. I'm selling my business. And we need to do something to reverse that trend. We can't take these property tax increases for granted anymore. Small business owners get that they get services for this. They just want to see where their money's going.
14: Ryan Mitten is my guest, Canadian Federation of Independent Business. We're talking about the cost of doing business in BC municipalities. The list is out here of the most costly cities. Victoria, ignominious distinction here, the worst on the list. Okay, how long have you guys been tracking this trend, and is it getting worse over time?
7: Yeah, so this is part of our members' opinion survey, and we've been doing this for about as long as CFIB's been around. We have hundreds of district managers across the country that go door to door, talking, meeting business owners where they're at, asking them what problems they're facing, and they have an opportunity to tell us directly what their concerns are. So we've been tracking this for a while, and interestingly, concerns about the cost of local government are elevated above their historical average in BC. Typically, it's about half of all small businesses are worried about this. We're actually 13 points up above that. We're looking at 63% of small businesses across the province as of the latest quarter. And so that is cause for concern. It shows that more small businesses are starting to look at their tax bills. They're saying, gosh, like I've got to pay this on top of, you know, let's not forget a trade war on top of, you know, sluggish GDP growth. There are multiple concerns here that businesses have to manage. And 5 consecutive years of double digit tax increases in some case is simply too much to bear.
14: Do you cut these municipalities any slack at all? Like when you're talking about the pressures on small business on the bottom line, when I talk to some of these mayors and city councilors, they'll talk about their pressures that they're facing and meeting the needs of their residents, right? Housing, policing, infrastructure that needs to be upgraded all the time. How do you respond to that? That they're raising taxes, they're increasing spending, but they're just trying to keep up with demands.
7: Yeah, and you know what? There is a bit of a kernel of truth here. The municipalities are facing some downloaded costs, and these costs have been downloaded onto them by the province of British Columbia. We're looking at things like the management of public safety in communities, where policing costs get foisted onto the province because the province can't address root causes. We're also looking at new things that are going to be coming out this October, like the PST on professional services. All the accounting and engineering fees that you think that cities have to pay for when they're building infrastructure. Think about all the water main repairs, all the contracted services that for professional reports used to approve new housing developments. That's going to slowly drive up the cost of doing business at the local level. And that's going to show up on your property tax bill as well. There won't be a line item for it, but you're certainly going to be paying for it.
14: Okay, small business. They often say small business is the backbone of the economy. Right. And I'm certain you would agree with that, Ryan. When you take
7: Yeah,
14: I'm sure you would. So when you take a look at the small business in British Columbia and how they're struggling right now, how does that work out for new businesses? Like, are fewer people actually doing startups, like starting up new small businesses, or are more of them shutting down?
7: Yeah, so we've just come out with some research on this, Mike, and it's not a good picture. We're calling it an entrepreneurial drought. We've been monitoring the rate of what we call business entries and exits. So a new business starts up, and you know that gets tracked by Statistics Canada, and then you know some businesses close. entries have been outpaced by exits for the past four straight quarters in British Columbia. We're losing more businesses than we're gaining. And not only that, business dynamism is down. It's the overall flow of exits and entries. We understand competition happens. If you're not doing well, then perhaps you go out of business, right? And that's how the creative destruction of the marketplace. But even that is starting to fall because fewer people are willing to take on a risk in this province because we don't reward risk anymore. We ask small business owners, would you recommend starting a business today in BC? Almost two-thirds say no, I wouldn't. If I could do this all over again, I wouldn't actually bother trying because the cost of doing business is too high. That is far and above the number one concern. And then they start to look at their property tax bill. They look at this new PST on professional services. Not only are they going to have to, pay higher property taxes year after year, but when they go to their accountant to get their taxes done, they're going to pay a new 7% PST on top of that too, just for the privilege of paying taxes. So it's this attitude that small business and entrepreneurship isn't welcome anymore is really starting to bear down on entrepreneurs. And we're dedicated to fixing that. That's something that's integral to what we do here at CFIB.
14: How do you fix it? Final question. We just got less than a minute here, but let's talk about some solutions here for a sec. Like, what are you asking for?
7: Yeah, well, two things. Local governments, we need to try holding property tax increases and spending at inflation or less. And for the provincial government, we need to cut the small business tax rate. Let's be like Manitoba, get the small business tax rate down to 0% and reward people who take a risk in this province.
14: Ryan, thanks for coming on today.
7: Thanks for having CFIB on the show, Mike.
14: You bet. Thank you. Ryan Mitten there, Canadian Federation of Independent Business. They represent small business in BC. If you run a small business yourself, let me know how you feel about that one today. Mike at cknw.com. Take a final break. We got lots more coming up on the other side. Jill Bennett's show is jam-packed this afternoon. I'll check in with Jill. We've got your mic drop moment. You do not want to miss this. It's next.
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14: All right, please send me an email about anything you hear on the show. Mike at cknw.com is how to reach me. Man, I got a ton of emails today about that story we talked about, Donald Trump intervening in that red card suspension that was handed out at the World Cup to that U.S. striker, probably their best player. He got a red card in the previous game. Now, that meant that he was supposed to not play tonight against Belgium in this crucial knockout game of the World Cup. Trump intervened with FIFA, complained, and they reversed that red card suspension so the guy can play tonight. I'm taking a look at my emails, and I got a ton of them. Jenny says to me on my email, this is pure interference at a high level, corruption. There's talk of Belgium possibly refusing to play against the USA. What does Trump even know about soccer? Thank you, Jenny, for your email, and thank you for listening every day. Yeah, we're going to continue to follow that one. I think that is outrageous. What if that guy scores the winning goal tonight? Would that be a tainted victory? What if some of these other big stars, Lionel Messi or Mbappe, what if these guys get a red card? They're going to overturn those ones too so they can play in the next game? That's crazy. So we continue to follow that one for you. We'll see what happens in this big game later on today. Mike at cknw.com is how to reach me. All right, right now it's time for the mic drop.
23: Mic drop. Can't stop the mic
24: drop. We got it. Did you hear that?
23: Wow. I don't believe it.
25: You can say that again.
29: Why do you say that?
30: Don't say something you'll regret later.
14: All right, today's mic drop is Eleanor Sturco, the independent MLA at the legislature, of course, former police officer in Surrey. We talked about that brutal stranger attack on that young woman at Kitsilano Beach, and a stranger whacked her over the head with a piece of wood about the size of a baseball bat, sending her to hospital. And of course, you know what happens next. The guy's out on the street 48 hours later. Talk to Eleanor Sturco about it today. Have a listen.
31: The police let you sort of read between the lines. He had no previous convictions, but was well known to police. And Kristen Robinson actually reported in that report that after he was released, he was also told he had to report to forensic psych services. So we can tell here that mental health obviously is playing a role here, and there's some significant gaps that are leading to public safety issues.
14: Okay, let's have a listen to some more from this couple here. So this is, so you'll hear Misha Clyder here, who's the partner of the victim here, Sela Taken, and their astonishment that this guy was let out. Let's listen.
32: A guy with a club to her skull is obviously egregious, but equally disturbing to me is the response of the justice system, the failure. This guy, within less than 2 days, he's back out on the street.
33: This person who clearly almost killed me as a maniac is out, let out into the public without even figuring out what's wrong with him.
14: Okay, I get that he doesn't have prior criminal offenses or a record, Eleanor, but after an incident like this, such a serious assault, what does that have to do with it? I mean, okay, so what if he doesn't have a criminal record? Look what he's accused of doing here. I mean, this is dangerous. Isn't there something in the system that would say if the guy's a potential danger to the public, they don't let him out?
31: Well, I mean, you would think so, yes. And truly, there are provisions within the criminal code that would say that a person should be held in custody. But they're also entitled to a show cause hearing where their defense attorney is obviously arguing to have them released. And everybody has, of course, the presumption of innocence. But we know that we've had more than one case now, really significant cases in public places where people with indications of severe mental illness are causing significant harm. Mike, you probably remember the seawall attack, Peter Hans Nungu.
14: Eleanor Sturco on the show today. You can hear that entire interview on the podcast. It's updated every day after every show. Just about time for me to get out of here now. Jill Bennett's coming right up. Hi, Jill.
0: Hi, Mike. Well, we are going to continue that conversation because, like you were talking about with Eleanor Sturco, we talked about this and ran some of the comments from that couple, and good on them for speaking publicly about this. People are outraged. I'm getting email from listeners saying the same thing, the same questions that you just brought up. So we're going to check in with a criminal lawyer, a former Crown prosecutor, to get more details, a better look inside the justice system to find out how this could happen.
14: This is the thing that drives people up the wall and makes people more concerned than ever before. When you see a situation of such an egregious, brutal assault on a young woman, and then the guy's released over the objections of the Crown, over the objections of the police. I mean, come on.
0: Yeah, it is. I mean, if this doesn't show a broken system, I don't know what does. So we're going to continue that conversation and find out what listeners feel about that today.
14: Thank you, Jill.
0: Thanks, Mike.
14: All right, that's Jill Bennett. Her show is coming right up, so make sure you keep it locked right here. Don't forget about all the different ways you can listen to the show. Try streaming the show online, cknw.com. 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We're also on the iHeartRadio app and the Radio Player Canada app as well. Streaming on there for free in crystal clear sound. Give that a try. That's it for me today. Thanks to Tammy Mack and Tim French today. This is Mike Smith. Let's talk again tomorrow.
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18: From the National Newsroom of the Canadian Press, I'm Naira Ahmed. Prime Minister Mark Carney has arrived in Turkey for the two-day annual NATO summit. He's said to have several meetings with heads of allied nations. NATO is expected to showcase new military projects worth billions in an effort to convince U.S. President Donald Trump that allies are boosting defense spending. The Carney government is expected to talk up its efforts to boost defense spending and investment in the defense sector. Before leaving for Turkey on Monday, Carney named German defense maker TKMS as the preferred bidder for the Navy's next fleet of submarines.
14: Carney unveiled his choice on his way to this year's NATO summit in Turkey, where he can talk up the massive military purchase. He says it's Canada's largest ever. He called it a close race and a difficult decision to make between TKMS and South Korean rival Hanwha. Carney says the new 212 submarine will be able to operate seamlessly with NATO allies Norway and Germany, which are buying the same boats. The big questions now are costs and how ready will the Navy be to receive the boats, which would start arriving in the early 2030s. Kyle Duggan, The Canadian Press, Halifax.
18: The British military says a tanker traveling off the coast of Oman in the Strait of Hormuz was struck by a projectile and caught on fire. Iranian state television is reporting that the liquefied natural gas tanker came under attack after ignoring warnings, but did not directly claim the assault. The United Kingdom Maritime Trade Operations Center says there was no environmental impact from the strike and that authorities were investigating. Astronaut Jeremy Hansen, who made a historic trip around the moon aboard NASA's Artemis II mission earlier this year, is leaving the Canadian Space Agency. Back in April, Hansen and his crewmates met with Prime Minister Mark Carney in his office, where Carney spoke about the 10-day mission being a risk to set up even bigger opportunities, words that Hansen said resonated with him.
19: This just shining a light back on Canada about what we are capable of on the world stage, and that Artemis II is just a step in a much longer journey for us, and like you, we can't wait to be part of what's next.
18: A statement released by the agency says Hansen will pursue new professional opportunities as of September and will continue to serve as a reservist with the Royal Canadian Air Force. And a fast-moving wildfire in BC's Fraser Canyon has prompted an evacuation of almost 150 properties and an air quality warning for thousands of other residents who live along the canyon.
20: The wildfire burning near the community of North Bend has grown by more than 10 times over a few days, fanned by strong winds. Black smoke is billowing from the fire, prompting the Environment Canada advisory of poor air quality and reduced visibility. Those with health conditions, the young or those over 65, are more at risk. The advisory says air conditioning, good quality air filters, and even N95 face masks can help. Terry Theodore, The Canadian Press.
18: This is The Canadian Press. In sports, the Toronto Blue Jays' offensive woes continued Monday as they dropped a 10-1 decision to the host San Francisco Giants in the opener of a three-game series. The Jays have lost three in a row and have been outscored 25-1. All three FIFA World Cup host countries have been eliminated after Belgium beat the United States 4-1. Now Belgium will play Spain on Friday in Los Angeles in the final eight. Spain beat Portugal 1-0 earlier on Monday. And Lauren Wigginton broke a long-held Canadian record in the men's 400-meter individual medley at the National Swimming Trials. The 20-year-old from Calgary couldn't hide his excitement.
21: I'm really happy. I don't think my smile is with my face. I've just been working so hard this year. I felt like I'm just very happy with what I'm doing this year and just myself in general.
18: Wigginton claimed his second gold medal of the meet following his victory last night in the 200 freestyle. From the Canadian Press, I'm Naira Ahmed.
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23: Listen to me. It is never too late to follow your dreams. Here are a few inspirational examples. Anna Mary Robertson was born in New York in 1860, and for years she worked as a housekeeper before moving to farm work with her husband, Thomas Moses. They had 10 children. When Thomas died, Anna needed something to occupy her time, so she took up painting. She was 78 years old when she started. Anna became known as Grandma Moses and is one of the most celebrated American painters of the 20th century. And she's also held up as an example of never being too old to follow your dreams. Then, in early 2022, I ran across the story of Ruth Slinchinska. She was the last surviving pupil of classical legend Sergei Rachmaninoff. Ruth first met him when she was declared a child prodigy many, many, many decades ago. This is back in the 1920s. She recorded some classical records for Decca in the 50s and early 60s, but that was it. The contract lapsed and wasn't renewed. That is, until early 2022, when she signed a brand new record deal with Decca for a solo album entitled My Life in Music. Ruth Slinchinska got this record deal at the age of 97. This got me thinking. Rock is supposed to be for the young. New artists are almost always in their teens or early 20s, but not always. sometimes it takes a little longer and a lot more work before certain artists were able to get their big break. Some had to wait until their 30s, ancient by any measure when it comes to the music business. And given the ageism that persists throughout contemporary music, these accomplishments are all that much more impressive. Let's take a look at some of the late bloomers of rock and roll.
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23: Hello again, I'm Alan Cross, and this program is for the hopeful oldsters in the crowd, the people who believe that they've still got what it takes with their music to break through. Now, I'm not going to lie, that gets exponentially harder the older you get, but it can be done. Things usually begin with some kids in a basement or a garage or a bedroom. They're in their teens, and they're full of youthful exuberance and energy. Emotionally, and this is really important, they are still very raw and don't carry the same kind of psychic baggage we all end up accumulating. If the music is good, they start attracting attention from their peers, people who appreciate that this young group articulates the way they feel, the ambitions, the dreams, the fears, the anger, that sort of thing. For the first 5 or 7 years, things build and build. All their energy goes into the music. They live on potato chips and beer, ride between gigs in a broken-down van, and end up sleeping on strangers' floors. But it's you and the band against the world. You're a gang, and you're in it together. Eventually, they have a breakthrough, and their conditions improve a bit, and maybe they get a bit of the brass ring. Or they don't have a breakthrough, and they slog it out until everyone's had enough and the group disintegrates. In either case, by the time everyone is in their late 20s, their lives have changed. They're older and hopefully wiser. Everyone starts having ideas about different creative directions. It's no longer all for one and one for all. Individual priorities emerge. Maybe one or two of them are in a relationship and want a family. Maybe they've got an offer for a secure day job. Creative differences start to interfere with what was once a unified approach. And maybe they're just tired of the grind. Maybe it's time to stop. So many bands call it quits by the time everyone reaches their late 20s. They reconcile themselves to the fact that it was a good run, but now it's time to grow up and go to some kind of real life. But there are those who refuse to quit. Even though rock is a young person's job, they won't be brushed off just because they're pushing 30 or 40 or even 50. And sometimes something wonderful happens. These oldsters become hot newcomers on a scene that worships youth. I would like to look at some of the people who came to their rock and roll successes later in life. And the first person I want to mention is Deborah Harry of Blondie. Blondie was part of the punk and art rock scene at CBGB starting in about 1975. Deborah Harry had been working at other gigs for years. She graduated college in 1965. She worked in New York, and for a while she was a secretary at the American office of the BBC. After that, she was a waitress, she was a go-go dancer, and for a while, a Playboy bunny, slinging cocktails in the New York location of the Playboy Club. Her singing career started in 1968 when she was a backing singer for a folk band called The Wind in the Willows, who released one album. By 1974, she was in The Stilettos. That led to a group called Angel and the Snake, and after that, it was Blondie. By the time she started playing for the nascent punks at CBGB, she was an ancient 31 years old. And after a couple of years of very hard work, Blondie became one of the biggest bands in the world. When this record came out in 1978, Deborah Harry was 33.

It took until she was in her early 30s for Deborah Harry to become a big rock star. It's a long time in that world. At first, John Andrasik thought he was going to be a musician. He took piano lessons, learned to sing opera, and dabbled in songwriting. But he was also practical about things. He needed a career to fall back on, so he went to UC

0: The Dresden Dolls featuring Amanda Palmer, an overnight success at age 36. More stories of late bloomers from the world of rock coming up.
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0: This is a program featuring artists who did not give up. Even as the years ticked by and their hair started to turn gray, they refused to stop chasing their musical dreams. Let me give you another example. When we look back on the early days of The Police, we tend to remember them as a young post-punk slash new wave band from England. But their members were actually a little older than their contemporaries. When their first album, Outlandos D'Amour, appeared in 1978, Sting was already 27, which was getting up there when it came to his peers. Stuart Copeland was 26, but guitarist Andy Summers was a stately 36. He'd been playing in bands since the middle 1960s. He was also a studio guy and a guitarist who backed up other artists with their touring bands. That included a stint in the Animals back in 1968. Andy was doing okay, but he really enjoyed being in a band where he could contribute. So, after bouncing around for years, in 1977, he accepted an invitation to join Sting and Stuart Copeland in The Police, which was just starting out. They broke through the following year. At 36, he was far older than The Police's punk and new wave contemporaries, 10 or 15 years older. Few people realized it. And, you know, almost no one cared.

all for 17 years I've been going in back. 17 more will bury me. And somebody please just tie me down. Oh, somebody give me a goddamn drink.

0: this story that we're starting with, Canada, is one I'm glad we're talking about today. It was sort of a last-minute decision. There was a headline that crossed our desk that said the NHS, the National Health Service in the UK, is going to give shopping vouchers to people who walk 20 minutes a day. And it brought me back to, God, it got to be at least a dozen conversations that I've had on this show that we're on which we've touched on the idea of the health benefits of the obvious health benefits of getting outdoors, walking, getting your heart rate up, getting the sun on your skin, going for a hike, walking your dog, anything, going to the gym, all of those things. There are, from what I understand, there are not just it's not just a correlation to better health outcomes, but there is causation as well. And so the knowing that we have an overburdened, stressed out healthcare system in this country, I wanted to talk to somebody about putting the question out there. Is it time for doctors to be able to, in a very official and legal way, start prescribing exercise? If the evidence is there and it's free and it's going to lead to better health outcomes and it's going to therefore take pressure off of the healthcare system, maybe it's time we took what I think in this simpleton's brain is that essential step. Here with a far more depth of knowledge and more nuance is Dr. Andrew Buzzari. He's a primary care physician, policy practitioner, researcher, and founding executive director of the Gattuso Center for Social Medicine. Doctor, welcome.
1: Thanks so much, Ben. Looking forward to the conversation.
0: Okay, did I say anything that you think, okay, I got to correct this dullard?
1: No, I think you've unpacked it in a way that I think there's been lots of discussion for a long time about the idea of social prescribing is sort of how we've been framing and seeing this work over the last 10 to 20 years. And I think it's been really encouraging to see the NHS, the national health system, as you mentioned, the UK, look to invest in some of these programs. As we know that exercise or movement is one of the most powerful medicines that we have outside of the hospital or clinic spaces. And I think when we look at a lot of the evidence around social prescribing, we've seen some really good uptake, some really good effectiveness in terms of whether it's trying to ensure people have access to healthier foods, access to more exercise programs. And again, it's not that the power of the physician's pen somehow transforms people's lives, but it's this encouragement and better integration of encouraging prevention, of encouraging some of the things that people can do to have agency in their lives. To avoid seeing some worsening of either chronic disease like diabetes or heart failure, to also issues like cancer risks. So we know that we're seeing more and more disease burden in our system, especially with these chronic diseases we've talked about. And so I think we're going to have to look at various avenues of how we reach more people and ensure that people can have more supports to do it. So I think the vouchers and incentives are an interesting component of this, but we have to be really clear-eyed about the fact that when we look at some of the evidence, being close to green space or walkable neighborhoods has a really important effect. And so you can try to prescribe all the vouchers you want, the ability to do that or to be able to access some of those spaces or walkable spaces. That's something where we know there'll be limited effectiveness.
0: But see, Doc, I think that there is actually, in my mind, there is a difference between a doctor telling a patient, you know what you would really benefit from? A 20-minute walk every day. It'll do you wonders. Trust me, I promise you. That's one thing. But if a doctor pulls out their prescription pad and prescribes a 20-minute walk a day, and I concede it would be better if people were close to green space. But you know, I got in the best shape of my life by walking on sidewalks to work a couple of years ago, and nary a park did I see. But I think there's something we trust our doctors, and if our doctors put the prescription pad, well, then it's not a suggestion. It's not like some guy we're talking to on the subway. It's this is an order from my doctor to improve. This is what's going to help me get healthy. And I just have this feeling that if it was something that could be done, I think it would absolutely, there'd be more uptake. I mean, I'm sure some people listen to their doctors when they say, hey, go for a walk. I think more would listen if it was on a little piece of paper.
1: Well, I'm really encouraged by that. And it's great to see you as a champion for social prescribing. I think that would be welcome, across the health system. I think that there has been, again, some really important studies showing that for many patients, being able to receive that script has some real credibility, or seeing the sort of seriousness that people want to see this as part of their medical regimen to do so. And I think that, again, it's not just about green spaces. Of course, it's also about whether people can have the flexibility in work, whether people can afford some of the nutritious food and produce that we've been talking about to see these effects take place. So I think it's an important part of a more comprehensive way of trying to define health, having our health system start to embrace a lot of these different initiatives that can help improve health outcomes. But it's not going to be a silver bullet.
0: No.
1: But I think given the real challenges that we're seeing, one, I think you raise a really important point. There's a lot of misinformation out there through social media, through various channels in terms of what is actually improving health. We see a lot of paid advertising for whether it's supplements or other products that people purport to have.
0: Doctor, it's peptides. It's all peptides today. If you're not
1: right,
0: riding this peptide wave, yeah.
1: We'd all look like you. And I think that's the challenge, is right? That I think the realities are that we need to see some of the evidence and rigor that we'd have in the same way we prescribe diabetes medications. Yeah. And to your point about walking, I think, and it's a really important point. We know that a lot of the guidelines that have been out there in terms of some of the really important benefits for patients is that if you can walk or have moderate exercise for 150 minutes a week, you can see real tangible benefits to your health outcomes. And again, whether that's coming through a physician's pen or more of that getting out there for people to understand, because there's a lot of intimidation or there's a lot of challenges and obstacles people feel to try to exercise. Or the idea is that you go online, it's if you're not doing CrossFit, then you're failing in terms of getting the health benefits. But there's really important marginal gains that can be there, even through moderate exercise or abilities to walk more frequently. And I think we just need to make sure we're taking a system approach. You're not saying, again, here's the silver bullet.
0: No.
1: It'll be from a physician's prescription or pad, and then we're going to be able to solve the chronic disease burden in the country. So I just think being clear-eyed about where we can see some improvements will be really, really helpful.
0: And I agree. I think there's a difference between somebody who wants to look shredded without their shirt to get their summer bod, and thinking that a quick little stroll around the neighborhood's going to get them there. I'm talking about people for whom their mental health is strained and that's leading to sort of they're the mid 40s, early 50s, where that additional 20 pounds is it's weighing on them, and all those negative comorbidities are a risk, the heart disease and the hypertension and all of that. And yes, of course, there's all sorts of other things, but I mean, there are a lot of people that are on that cusp. And if something that costs absolutely nothing except a little bit of time could come from with the deferential power of the prescription pad, And in a lot of cases, all of those comorbidities would come down, and therefore that person would remain productive and not be a burden on the healthcare system 10 years later. I can't see a way where that doesn't make sense.
1: Again, I think you're in line with a lot of the evidence that there are really important returns on investment for some of these measures. I think you also raise an important point in this discussion is, how can we be more creative as a discipline to engage patients and communities for agency in their own lives that do not result or resort to medications solely for patients? And I think this is, again, this movement towards prevention. When we look again at the evidence, some moderate exercise can see reductions, as you noted, in diabetes rates by 20 to 30% on mental health. These are some of the real important outcomes that I think we need to really stress. And I appreciate us being able to have this conversation, because there's a lot of misinformation out there.
0: Well, if you ever have any other misinformation we want to bust through, like the peptides, you come on back. Dr. Andrew Buzzari, thank you very much for your time today.
1: I appreciate it. Thanks so much.
0: All right, trigger warning. If you are a gamer, if you have a PlayStation, this next story, it may be upsetting to you.
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10: I remember as if it was yesterday. It was Christmas Day, and my family was down in Florida back when it wasn't, it was socially acceptable to be in Florida. And I was hoping, I was praying that I got the one gift I wanted for Christmas, and I got it. I got The Legend of Zelda for Nintendo. And I can feel the joy coursing through me right now. And I remember exactly where I was staring when I opened it up, and it was gold. The cartridge was gold. And then my mom said we couldn't play until night. It was the worst rest of the day I could possibly had. But to have that in my hand and to know that when I got home, most of my friends wouldn't have it. And so they would have to come to my house or I'd lend it to them. This was what playing video games was. There was actually a communal thing. It wasn't as isolating as it can be. And then I woke up a couple of days ago and I fired up my phone. And the first thing I see is a guy I've never seen before screaming to high heaven, like to high heaven. Angriest guy I've ever seen at 5 a.m. that Sony was ending releasing PlayStation games on disc, moving completely to digital. And he listed all the reasons why this was a betrayal, not just to gamers, but to people who chose PlayStation over the alternatives. So to discuss this and, you know, maybe how this might just be what was going to have to happen because everything's digital. Please welcome to the show Richard Lashman, professor of digital media at Toronto Metropolitan University, also the author of Digital Wisdom, Searching for Agency in the Age of AI. Professor, welcome.

0: Thanks. Thanks for having me. Great to meet you, Ben.
1: So I kind of get why they're doing it. Everything's moving in that direction, if not almost already there. But I think people were hoping against hope. What do you make of this?
0: Yeah, I mean, there are a few things around this. So one, of course, it hurts, right? It gets us right in the nostalgia, exactly as you're talking about. Anyone of my generation and even decades younger, you remember purchasing the game. You can look at it on your shelf. Yeah. There's something really magical about the physical there. And smashing into that at top speed, of course, is some business reality. It's not inevitable, but there are strong business reasons why major companies are happier with online-only sales. Some of those are financial. Some of those are around control. They're not all in favor of us, the consumer, both for nostalgia and also very practical reasons why you might want to own a CD, a Blu-ray, a disc of your game or a cartridge. But there are a lot of reasons why the companies make more money if you don't.
1: Now, the realities are, I mean, it's not an apples to apples comparison anymore, is it, in terms of the development of a game? I mean, some of these games, the investment, the time, the money to build, say, a Grand Theft Auto versus a Legend of Zelda, I have to believe we're not talking about the same budgets here.
0: Sure, of course. They're radically different scales of undertaking.
1: Right, because of that, they want to make sure that they're squeezing every opportunity to get a return on that massive investment. So I get that. But, you know, I've got a friend who bought a whole bunch of movies on Apple TV, right, on the Apple TV platform. And then his credit cards got hacked. So for about 2 months, he didn't have a credit card on file with the App Store. And because of that, he couldn't access things that he had paid for. And he was prepared. Obviously, he wasn't going to be able to stream anything or buy anything new. But he can't even watch the things that he was told were his property. And I think that's the thing that people are most worried about. Like, gone are the days of passing your game to one another. But it's this idea that if they want to, they could, if they control the software, then they're going to be able to control the viability of the hardware.
0: Right. Yeah, absolutely. So not owning a physical object entitles you to less right now. When you purchase a game, a physical game, you own something physical. You have the object itself.
1: Yeah.
0: And there's something, the sort of fancy name for it is called the doctrine of first sale, at least in the US. And that means when you own it, you have the right to make sure it functions. So you are allowed to make a copy of it as a backup in case something happens, a disk gets scratched, et cetera. And the second is you're allowed to sell it. You're allowed to get some value. If I buy a game for $70 and then I sell it to GameStop or on Marketplace for $35, well, I've recouped some investment.
1: Yeah.
0: So I'm spreading out the cost. With a digital online sale, you do not have that right.
1: Yeah.
0: Not only is that not easy to do, if you could find some way to copy the digital file and put it up for sale, you legally do not have the right. And that's because you are not an owner of a game when you purchase it, download. You're a licensee.
1: Yeah.
0: You're a software license, and they own and control a lot of the rights around that. So not only do you not get any value back, they can, as might happen to your friend, restrict your access. And sometimes it happens that a format is not supported anymore. Yeah. An old platform is not supported. And the game just vanishes from your history.
1: So that's, I think, the fear. Because a lot of people said that this guy who was screaming at me on my phone, he said a lot of people chose PlayStation over whatever the Xbox was at the time, because Xbox had gone entirely digital. And they said, we are going to stick with these games the way they are. And so they feel betrayed. But so because what you just said, people don't own it, they're a licensee. So conceivably, owners of these licensees of games wouldn't have any recourse if Sony decided that they want to drive sales to the PlayStation, and then they decided, okay, well, so what we're going to do is we're going to make it so that all these games are only playable on the new platform. They could do that, right?
0: They could. We've seen this happen at a smaller scale with something like the Amazon ebooks on a Kindle. It has happened that when they don't have the rights to a certain book in a certain market, they reach into your Kindle device and they have deleted the downloaded file on your Kindle device, wow, because in Canada or the UK, you no longer have the right to read that book. That's weird, right? Illegally, yeah, in the contract you never read when you bought it on page 57,
1: yeah,
0: it says it. But to you and me, that seems strange,
1: yeah,
0: that I don't own it and you reached in and deleted it in my apps.
1: Yeah, because I get streaming. You know, I get paying a monthly fee to stream. You own nothing, but you stream everything. That's a bargain most of us understand and we like. And I actually thought it was an awesome bonus when all of a sudden these streaming services allowed you to start downloading things to watch when you're offline. I thought that was incredible. So that's one thing. But this feels different. This feels like the fact that you're paying so much, and yet, right, you have less control than you could possibly thought. Is there any? I could see one of these groups behaving badly and taking a step that's a bridge too far for too many of their customers. And I could see a bad reaction for them. I don't know if it would be legal, like a legal, right, challenge or something. But how do you see this moving forward?
0: So things have changed a little over time. So you're right, with things like music and movies, piracy used to be a lot bigger than it is now. But then it became easy, convenient to pay one fee and get everything, right? Yep. You're on Spotify and you get access to all music. You were on Netflix in the early days. There was a show you liked. It's just always going to be there and you pay the same fee. Now that there's more competition in platforms, those dynamics change right now. Like a beloved show is deleted because it goes on to a different streamer.
1: Yep.
0: You know, the licensing has gone over to, and so shows move around a little bit. So people are starting to get annoyed again. It's no longer, okay, I was willing to jump through some hoops, but as long as it was a decent low fee and convenient, yeah, I would stick with this. But now piracy is back up because people are realizing,
1: gray boxes.
0: And it's not that I hate it.
1: Yeah.
0: Right, exactly. It's not that I hate the company. I just want to watch my show, and, yeah, I don't want to go on 15 platforms to do it.
1: Yeah.
0: Now, software is a little bit harder. So video games, I think, even though there can be an outcry here and the guy you watched who is yelling, we have a lot less because it's not like a media file.
1: Yeah.
0: So you can't download it. You might need to contact a server and be online to play.
1: Right.
0: There's downloadable content. You cannot, of course, there's piracy in games, but it's not quite as simple as a video file, a music file that could just live on someone's hard drive.
1: Richard Latchman, thank you so much. This has been a wonderful conversation. Got me to relive a wonderful moment that I'd forgotten about. I'd never forgotten it, but to bring it to the fore, I appreciate it.
0: I hope you download it and go play a little Zelda tonight.
1: Oh, God. What? I mean, that was, for me, it never got any better than that. Really, thank you very much, Richard. Take care.
0: You too. Bye-bye.
1: All right, we're gonna bust through another best practice. Everyone thinks rest, ice, compression, and elevation. That's the way to solve. That's the protocol for sprains and strains. But maybe we've been doing it wrong all this time.
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1: Well, every now and then we hear something that, you know, if you go on the internet, you'll hear somebody tell you that whatever you're doing is wrong, and then you adopt the thing they tell you is right. And then there's somebody else who tell you, no, that's wrong. You got to do this other thing. And so on and so on and so on. Oh, alcohol is bad for you. Can't have any alcohol. No, it turns out alcohol is good for you. You have to have coffee is bad for you. No, coffee is good for you. Now I find out that if you have a strain or a sprain, the idea of resting it, icing it, compressing it, and elevating it, rice, which people have been doing forever, there's evidence now that it may, in fact, impede recovery, not speed it up. So to figure out, to make sense of this, we're joined by Dr. Jeffrey S. Mogul. He is a Canadian neuroscientist and the E.P. Taylor Professor of Pain Studies and Distinguished James McGill Professor at McGill University. Professor, welcome.
14: Thanks. Nice to be here.
1: Okay, so what are we saying? Like, let's level set here. Are we saying that this RICE protocol needs to be thrown out or it needs to be tweaked?
14: Well, the I part needs to be thrown out.
1: The ice. Icing is a bad idea?
14: Icing turns out to be a bad idea. Icing blocks inflammation, and inflammation is supposed to happen. No one wants it to happen because it hurts, but it's supposed to happen. Right. And if you block it from happening, you're doing yourself a disservice.
1: Okay, so yeah, we've all done it, right? We've all been in, we've rolled our ankle, and then 3, 4, 5 minutes later, our ankle swells up to the size of a grapefruit. So that happens because of what? And what's happening in the body?
14: Right. So what inflammation is your body trying to get immune cells nearby the injury to try to set off a cascade of processes that heals the wound. And if you block that inflammation, you're preventing the body from trying to solve the problem.
1: That makes sense. Okay, that makes a lot of sense. I guess I have to ask, why are we only figuring this out now? It seems like a pretty basic thing.
14: I know. You know, inflammation has gotten a bad rap, and partially that's deserved. So what scientists realize now that they didn't realize then is there's actually two types of inflammation. There's, you know, the obvious inflammation with swelling that happens after an injury.
1: Yeah.
14: And then there's sort of chronic low-level inflammation.
1: Yeah.
14: Now, the chronic low-level inflammation we now know is the root of all evil and is the basis of all kinds of chronic diseases, including ones you wouldn't think of, like Alzheimer's and that sort of thing. Obvious inflammation, that actually is, you know, as I said, there for a reason, and you shouldn't interfere with it.
1: All right, so the ice should be gone. What about the rest, compression, and elevation?
14: I'm not a physiotherapist. I'm a pain researcher, so I can tell you about that. But my understanding is that that's all thought to still be perfectly valid. It's just the ice being second-guessed.
1: So we should be, just letting the body swell, letting the area swell, and then the swelling will come down on its own?
14: Yeah, the swelling will come down on its own. Now people want pain management, this study of ours is actually a follow-up study of a previous study that was published a few years ago, where we showed that pharmacological methods of suppressing inflammation are a bad idea as well.
1: Yeah.
14: So steroids, non-steroidal anti-inflammatory drugs like aspirin and Advil. I remember telling my mother when we first found this out, and she got very, very angry at me. She was like, What are we supposed to do? And there is something you still can do, which is take an analgesic that isn't also an anti-inflammatory. And that, of course, is acetaminophen, okay. Tylenol.
1: Yeah.
14: So you can still treat the pain. You just don't want to block the inflammation.
1: Gotcha.
14: And one other thing that I should mention is that in our study, which I should remind everyone is just in mice, although the previous study about steroids and NSAIDs, that was in both mice and people. And so we're very confident that this ice finding applies to humans, although we haven't shown that directly yet. Sorry, I was just about to say that in our new study, what we found was that contrast therapy gives you everything you want without any of the disadvantages. That is to say, if you alternate heat and ice.
1: Right. I was going to ask that.
14: Yeah. So if you alternate heat and ice, you can block the pain in the short term without prolonging the pain in the long term.
1: So it's about you're using the ice not to reduce the inflammation, but to sort of numb the pain. And then you put some heat on it and then you go back and forth. So that's okay.
14: Yeah, that's okay.
1: Okay. Because what you're describing makes perfect sense. You know, there's all sorts of weird ways the body has developed mechanisms to protect itself. And, you know, I felt I'd unlock some knowledge when I learned about, you know, why your fingers go numb in the cold or why you shiver when you're cold. When I found out that your fingers go numb because the blood is rushing to your core to protect your vital organs, and the shivering is done to warm those parts up as well. And I was like, my God, like the human body is a fascinating and well-tuned machine. So to describe inflammation that way, like in that way, makes perfect sense for, you know, my 1-inch deep knowledge of physiology. It's just shocking that no one said it yet. No one has said it before.
14: Yeah, I agree. This is one of these things where when people hear it, they're like, of course. And then you have to ask, well, why then was the dogma in medicine for decades and decades and decades the other way? I agree. I mean, you know, you called it weird before, but it's not weird. It's billions of years of evolution. things that are there in biology are typically there for a reason.
1: What about a topical cream, a topical numbing cream that might help with the pain?
14: I think that would be fine, too. My understanding is most of the available numbing creams are purely analgesics. They're not anti-inflammatories. And so that's probably fine. Anything with menthol is probably fine. I think those are probably okay.
1: And like, what's going to happen, doctor, when a team 30 years from now comes and debunks everything we've just talked about today?
14: It could happen. It wouldn't be the first time. Science is always very provisional.
1: Yeah. Well, I thank you very much for your time on this. It's like I said, it seems so. How's this being received? Sometimes people put these studies out and they immediately get attacked, or you hear support from your peers. How is it being received right now?
14: Yeah, I think this is catching on, and we're not the only ones saying it. So we are coming at it from a pain perspective, how long the pain lasts and what your chances are of developing chronic pain. But the wound healing people have been onto this even a few years before us, showing that if you want the injury to heal, pain aside, you don't want to play with inflammation either.
1: I just find it. It's so fat. Like it's I should have thought like, what? Sorry, my brain's working hard to appreciate how simple this is.
14: I mean, in some sense, right, it's a trade-off between, you know, short-term and long-term effects, right? Yeah. In the short term, everyone doesn't want the pain to be there. And that's true, but you're going to pay for it in the long term.
1: Well, I guess they're going to have to come up with a better acronym, because RICE doesn't work, and throwing an H in there, I don't even know how you do it.
14: There is a new one. It's called Peace and Love. And don't ask me what that all stands for, but you'll notice there's no I in there.
1: Peace and Love. The hippies are taking over science. My God. Dr. Jeffrey Mogul, I appreciate you. Thank you so much.
14: My pleasure.
1: This is amazing. Look at, they say you learn at least one new thing a day. And typically I'm the one imparting raft upon raft of knowledge on the army of Ben Mulrooney Show fans out there. I say that dripping with humor, hopefully. But yeah, I just learned that myself. So I consider myself richer. All right. Usually in this business, we steer clear of talking about Adolf Hitler. We're going to break those rules next.
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1: Welcome back to the Ben Mulrooney Show. And I used to, back in the day, we hear a lot of it today. We hear tons of people comparing everybody to Nazis all the time. As soon as somebody compares somebody to a Nazi today, you know that they don't know what a Nazi is. And back when I was in college, I noticed that some people would bring up Nazis a lot. And my friend and I called it conversational Nazism. And but there is a time and place to discuss Nazis. In a way that is helpful and in a way that is productive. And that is by talking to with my next guest, David Boris from Curious Cast Hostile History Podcast. Welcome to the show again, my friend.
23: Always good to be here, Ben. I hope you're doing well, buddy.
1: I am doing very well. All right. So this week's episode of Hostile History, it's a shorter episode. And I guess you guys are looking at why people are obsessed with conspiracy theories around the death of Adolf Hitler.
23: Yeah, I don't know if there's a single historical topic that has been given more attention in terms of conspiracy theories than the death of Adolf Hitler. And we kind of dive into that. We look at where it emerged from, how it evolved, and frankly, we kind of put stuff to bed, to be honest.
1: Well, you know, I was talking about it earlier with some people on the team, that there are certain people throughout history who you would believe any rumor about. The two that came to mind, and they have nothing to do with Adolf Hitler, are Elvis and Michael Jackson. If I had told you, hey, did you know that Michael Jackson paid $5 million to NASA and he actually went up in the space shuttle? You would think it was plausible.
23: If I had told you
1: that Elvis had built, I don't know, a replica of the White House underground underneath Graceland, you would maybe think that was a possibility too, because they were both larger than life characters who worked to bend their reality to their will, and for completely different reasons and on a completely different scale. Adolf Hitler did that too, and so you could believe you could believe anything about that person, even in death.
23: Yeah, I think one of the things that really adds to it is that Adolf Hitler is almost, you know, he's a comic book villain in many ways, isn't he? I mean, there's the real Hitler, and then there's this sort of mythic evil Hitler as well that has become bigger than life, bigger than history itself. So you can almost imagine that any sort of story could possibly be attached to wherever he might have gone at whatever time, whatever place.
1: What are some of the more outlandish conspiracy theories that you guys discuss on this week's episode?
23: You know, I think the big one was, and the one that always stands out to me is how he was able to escape through these, what we call rat lines, into Spain, where he lived for a while in Spain, and then ended up in Argentina or Brazil. That's sort of like the one that continually comes back. And it's even better because what ends up happening, of course, is that everybody in that rat line, that route to South America, says they spotted him one point or another. You know, there he was. There, I saw him in a cafe. I saw him in a restaurant. I saw him getting on a ferry, something like that.
1: Yeah. Well, yeah, I think one of the stories that fueled it was because every conspiracy theory has a little bit of fact in it, right? And so this the idea that so many terrible human beings from the Nazi regime escaped accountability by way of, you know, by finding a safe haven in Latin America. I think that that was an easy story to piggyback onto to keep Adolf Hitler alive.
23: Yeah, and I think also you got to think about the nature of his death. I mean, he committed suicide in the bunker with his wife. They just were married. They had their bodies burnt by soldiers, by German soldiers, in order so that the Soviets wouldn't parade them around.
1: Right.
23: And then the Soviets kind of took the bodies, and we never really saw anything again.
1: Yeah, that's an interesting. Like, why wouldn't they want people to see the bodies? I wonder what that was all about.
23: Well, it's very interesting because what a lot of the research suggests is that Stalin kind of wanted to hold on to this idea that maybe Hitler's out there, maybe Nazis aren't totally perished yet, and maybe that kind of keeps the Western allies either off kilter, or maybe they don't reject the Soviet Union so much in what we know will emerge as the Cold War. So it's almost like a strategy or a tactic to throw off his opponents by maybe saying Hitler might have survived.
1: I mean, there's some twisted logic to that. That's emphasis on twisted. My God. I mean, but they... I mean, he saw how many people died at the hands of the Nazis, and Stalin said, "Hold my beer," and he looked inward.
23: Yeah, he definitely did.
1: Oh, wow. Are there certain conspiracy theories that were more easily debunked than others?
23: Yeah, I mean, to be honest, one of the big things that ended up happening was part of the bones that the Soviet Union soldiers collected, so part of Hitler's bones and most likely Eva Braun's bones, when they did some first genetic testing and started looking at the bones, what they showed was it was a woman. And so what ends up happening is in the early 2000s, conspiracy theorists go nuts because they're like, see, that isn't a man's bones, that's a woman, so it can't be Hitler. And that suddenly just sent the like hunting Hitler nuts into the atmosphere. But then of course what ends up happening, and this is the coolest part, is they had Hitler's teeth. And they took the dental records from his dentist, and they took the teeth, and they're like, "Well, this is Hitler's teeth. You got Hitler as well."
1: Yeah, yeah.
23: It was a quick squash on that.
1: I remember talking to my dad when I was a kid when the movie JFK came out, and we watched it, and he thought it was entertaining. And I asked him, I said, "Well, what do you think happened, Dad?" And he said, "Well, I think that what is written in the Warren Report is probably the thing that happened, or the closest approximation to what happened, which was that Lee Harvey Oswald operated alone, and there you go." Like, then the Warren Commission and all the evidence came out and pretty much supported that. I mean, sometimes there's no conspiracy. Sometimes there's just a lone gunman, and we can go into how Lee Harvey Oswald was able to get off that many bullets in that short of time. But as I get older, I'm less swayed by the possibility of a conspiracy. I don't know whether it's just age. I don't know.
23: I think the thing is, Ben, it takes a lot of energy to dive into conspiracy theorists. And I'll tell you, as someone getting older myself, I don't have the energy to do it anymore. So Occam's razor, if it's simple, I'm just going to believe that one. If it makes the most sense, I'm just going to believe, because I don't have the energy. I don't got the bandwidth for conspiracy theories anymore, brother.
1: Oh, I know that. The fact that there's still people who say we didn't land on the moon when we just went by the moon and they were able to take pictures of the landers that are there, and that's still not enough. It's fascinating. What's been the most fun for you doing Hostile History?
23: Oh my gosh. I have to say it's engaging with so many incredible researchers and people who have just such incredible knowledge about such a wide variety of topics. It's really been, I'm a historian and I have my areas of specialty, but just to continually be learning and talking. And then the best thing, Ben, is to come on shows like this and get to talk about it. So like the layperson now might get access to the stuff that I love to talk about and I love to teach. So that's my favorite part, brother.
1: Yeah. What did you study, or what is your field of expertise?
23: Well, my field of expertise was Canada and the World Wars, believe it or not. And so a Canadian military historian, I've published a couple books on the Second World War, and that's kind of my area of focus. But I will tell you this, this whole podcast came out of the idea that in my life of teaching military history, I understood that war is transformative.
1: Yeah.
23: It is transformative in so many ways. And now finally, this podcast is tackling that in a wide variety of ways.
1: Well, and listen, the time is now for people to start learning our Canadian military history. You know, there are far too many Absolutely. People who think that that we are defined by the all important work that the Canadian military has done through the peacekeeping at the UN. That is not the history of our military. I said once we have a history stained in blood, and it needs to be remembered and it needs to be honored, because what we're building now is an extension of that. It's built on that sacrifice. Is it true? We don't have a lot of time left, but just give me a quick answer to this. Is it true that at the end of the Second World War, Canada had the third largest navy on the planet?
23: The answer is yes.
1: Knew it. I knew I could remember a fact. Yeah, and then
23: man, you got your history stuff locked up. Every time I talk to you, you really get it, buddy.
1: Well, and then we sold most of those ships to the Greeks, and that's where the Greeks became the shipping magnates.
23: We dumped a lot of them in the ocean too, unfortunately.
1: Hey, I could nerd out with you all day, David Boris. Thank you so much for joining me.
23: My pleasure as always, Ben.
1: Just a reminder, if you want more BMS, we put out a podcast every day. 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And coming up for our Toronto audience, a second toddler has been attacked by a coyote. And is it time to rethink kids using e-scooters?
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7: From the National Newsroom of the Canadian Press, I'm Naira Ahmed. Prime Minister Mark Carney is in Turkey for the NATO summit, where he's set for a stream of meetings with heads of allied nations.
9: Carney is expected to hold talks with Ukrainian President Vladimir Zelensky and with the leaders of South Korea, Germany, and Norway. That comes on the heels of a major unveiling in Halifax. The German-based submaker TKMS will be the preferred bidder for a fleet of new submarines for the Navy, not South Korea's Hanwha. Countries are expected to announce tens of billions of dollars in military spending around the margins of the summit. NATO Secretary General Mark Rutte says the alliance is angling now to purchase a fleet of Saab Global I jets that are largely manufactured in Canada. Kyle Duggan, The Canadian Press, Ankara.
7: The union representing Canadian auto workers says talks with Ford Motor Company are entering a critical stretch ahead of a July 10th bargaining deadline for a new three-year deal. Union National President Lena Payne says there's progress at the table, but plenty of work remains.
10: In every round of auto negotiations, our discussions with the company are at times positive and productive, at times challenging and frustrating. Let me tell you, this bargaining is no different.
7: Unifor represents roughly 5,000 workers at Ford and has been at the bargaining table with the automaker since June 23rd, as deals with the Detroit 3 are set to expire this fall. Payne says any deal reached would set the pattern for contract talks with General Motors and Stellantis in Canada. The British Columbia government says it's exploring legal options following the mass shooting where 8 people were killed in Tumbler Ridge.
11: BC Attorney General Nikki Sharma is expected to speak today about options following a deadly shooting in Tumbler Ridge 5 months ago. The attack left 9 people dead, including 18-year-old Jesse Van Rootselaar, whose use of ChatGPT before the shooting is now at the center of multiple lawsuits against OpenAI and Sam Altman. One lawsuit was filed in BC Supreme Court by the guardians of 12-year-old Maya Gabala, who survived being shot in the head. A coroner's inquest has been called, and Ottawa has pledged $200 million for a new high school and healthcare upgrades. David Augustine, The Canadian Press.
7: And a new survey shows trade tensions has some Canadian manufacturers deciding to move production south of the border or delay capital investments. Anamika Gadia, national leader of industrial markets at KPMG Canada, says manufacturers have shown resilience over the last year, but that it has its limits.
12: Our survey clearly shows that, you know, while companies have been making short-term decisions to adapt to tariffs and trade uncertainty, they're now moving towards making longer-term investment decisions.
7: The survey found that 42% of Canadian manufacturers say they have or are considering moving production into the United States. This is the Canadian Press. In sports, the final two round of 16 games are scheduled for today, including one in Vancouver, where BC Place prepares to host its final World Cup match. Switzerland and Colombia will square off at the False Creek Stadium. Argentina will play Egypt and Atlanta in the other match. Today's winners advance to Saturday's quarterfinal showdown in Kansas City. The Toronto Blue Jays have lost 3 in a row, been outscored 25-1 and outhit 25-7 over the latest skid. They'll look to right the ship tonight when they play the middle set of a 3-game series against the host San Francisco Giants. Third-seeded Felix Auger-Aliassime of Montreal will face 7th-seeded Novak Djokovic of Serbia in the men's singles quarterfinal match today at Wimbledon. Djokovic has won 24 Grand Slam championships, including 7 at Wimbledon, and the Canadian swimming trials continue today at the Montreal Olympic Pool. From the Canadian Press, I'm Naira Ahmed.
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8: Hey, welcome in. Pull up a bar stool. It's The Last Show. Lots of great stuff coming up on the program today. Here's just some of what's going to be on the show. Car traffic already brings us noise, fumes, and the occasional rude finger gesture. In 10 minutes' time, could busy roads also be making neighborhoods better for criminals? A new study says they can, and gridlock may be committing more crimes than just ruining your afternoon. Then, after that, several countries are banning cell phone use in schools, and it's adults who are debating what's best for the kids. Here's a radical idea. Ask kids what they think about phones at school. Well, some researchers did, and found that kids are surprisingly mature about their social media use. And what kids think should enter the conversation, which is a conversation we're going to have halfway through the hour. Okay, there's a lot to cover today. That's just some of it. Let's dive in. Feeling understood by your romantic partner is linked to better health, even after income and education are taken into account. But apparently love still can't pay the medical bills. Let's dive into this and really figure out what's going on here with relationship scientist and professor at the University of Texas at Austin, Hannah Williamson. Hannah, welcome to the show.
13: Hi, thanks, David.
8: So there's a big idea here linking love and money and our health. Walk me through the basics of some of your research.
13: Yeah, so there's been a long history of studying the link between relationships and health. So there's actually a lot of research showing that relationships are really important for health. But we also know that socioeconomic status, money, resources are also really important for health. Those two things haven't often been sort of taken into account together, right? So we wanted to kind of put those head to head, figure out, you know, if we account for those socioeconomic resources, then are relationships still really important for health and well-being in the way that we think that they are?
8: I suppose some people will think having a good relationship is all you need. Other people will think having financial security in a relationship is what's most important. Are these kind of interchangeable? If I have more of one, does that provide me with good well-being? Or if I have more of another, does that provide me with good well-being? Or are they both just very important?
13: Yeah, so what our study found was that they're both really important, you know, even when accounting for the other. So if you put them head to head, they're both still really important predictors of physical health, mental health, personal well-being, although with a couple of nuances, because we did do this research across two countries, across the U.S. and across Spain.
8: Okay, did you find any differences between the two countries, or was this kind of universal across these two nations? I know they aren't a sample of the whole world, but it is interesting.
13: Yeah, so relationships were important in both countries. So for all of those outcomes, the quality of your romantic relationship was really important in the U.S. and in Spain. But we found some differences for socioeconomic status. So in particular, objective socioeconomic status, so like your educational attainment, was really important in the U.S. and was not a significant predictor in Spain at all.
8: I wonder if it's because Spain, as I understand it, has like a public healthcare system, and the U.S., of course, does not, or at least not for everybody. Would that play into the health component of all this?
13: That's what we suspect. You know, we weren't obviously able to test it here, but that is what we suspect, that, you know, in the U.S., your education really separates you more, right? It gives you, if you're highly educated, you get better jobs, you get access to good health insurance, you have money to pay the high healthcare costs that we have in the U.S. And in Spain, you know, that doesn't matter, right? Your level of education, your job, it doesn't matter. Everybody has access to quality and low cost healthcare. So we don't know for sure, but I mean, that seems like a likely factor. And so we'd really like to, you know, kind of expand this to other countries to be able to really kind of look at this more.
8: When we say a relationship is good, of good quality, what do we actually mean? Like, how do we actually test for that? If I have a good relationship with my partner, how would you as a researcher describe that?
13: We tested that in two different ways. So one is kind of the obvious. We ask people, how happy are you with your romantic relationship? How happy are you with your partner? Do you feel satisfied? Do you feel happy? Do you feel like you're, you know, getting out of this relationship what you want? So we call that, you know, relationship quality. And then the other is we kind of ask some more specific questions. And this is something that the field calls perceived partner responsiveness. What that really means is, do you feel understood by your partner? Do you feel validated by your partner? And do you feel cared for by your partner? So people who can say yes to all three of those things, they feel like their partner understands them, you know, they validate their feelings, they care for them. Those are what we think of as really high quality relationships.
8: So from your study, what are the ingredients to the best, most secure, most healthy relationship? What should people be looking for if they're dating, for example?
13: Well, you know, those things, right? Looking for in your relationship, can you say, yes, I feel happy with what I'm getting out of this relationship. I feel good with this partner. I feel like I trust them. I feel like they validate me. They understand me. So if you can answer, the more of those things that you can answer yes to, the better. And, you know, it really is important that the relationship is high quality. So there's a lot of other research in this field into health that it doesn't just matter to be in any relationship. So you really have to be in a happy, high quality relationship. Being in an unhappy or conflictual relationship is actually worse than being single.
8: The cliche that like money doesn't matter, just find love, just find a high quality relationship. I don't know. Do your results in your research say that the reality is a bit more complicated? It's not as simple as that?
13: I think so. Yeah. I mean, you know, it looks like you need both of those things. And one thing that, again, I'd like to extend this and test more is, there's got to be a certain point at which you have to have some resources, right? That, you know, your relationship can't fill in for everything if you truly don't have the basic resources that you need. So trying to understand some more of where do the levels come in of, you know, when does it switch over where now you have enough of those financial resources, and now it's really about building a life with a good partner together. So really getting at how they work together.
8: Interesting. I've heard of studies, and they were from many years ago, so the numbers probably changed, but there's like this fixed amount where if you earn that much money, you're actually happier because you don't have to worry about healthcare resources and stuff, but anything beyond it doesn't really matter, doesn't really contribute to your happiness. Is it kind of like that? You're looking for love, but also someone who has enough resources, makes enough money, that kind of thing, so that you can be cared for? Is that a better way to look at it?
13: Yeah, I think so. I mean, we, you know, research into, you know, financial strain and socioeconomic status and relationship shows that, living in financial strain makes it hard to be in a high quality relationship, right? It causes a lot of conflict. It causes a lot of strain. It's really hard for people to be really present and supportive partners when they're dealing with, figuring out how to pay the bills and things like that. So these things definitely go hand in hand, right? Not just for your health and well-being, but, you know, it's hard to even have that good relationship in the first place without some of those basic needs taken care of.
8: I'm a little bit curious still about the similarities, let's say, between Spain and the U.S. when it comes to relationships and this stuff. Were there, we talked about one difference, were there similarities or anything that surprised you there?
13: You know, the relationships were important in both places, and it didn't have to necessarily go that way, right? There's relationships are kind of culturally more important in Spain. There's more of, you know, familism and this kind of closer ties than there are in the U.S. In the U.S., you know, people, there's a lot of social mobility and people move around and can kind of leave relationships more easily, are more mobile around the country. But having that, you know, that close romantic relationship that you feel is really, really, really high quality, mattered, you know, universally in these two countries, at least.
8: What are there any other major takeaways or anything you want to really communicate to people based on all your relationship research here?
13: Yeah, I mean, both of these things are really, really important. So there's like the temptation on both sides, I think, for people who study relationships to say relationships are the most important. But there's the temptation on the other side to say you've got to have the basic resources. And, you know, it's a good life, a life that people say that they feel good about. They have good life satisfaction. They have good mental health, good physical health is a combination of all of those things, right? It's having enough to care for yourself and also having those close ties and close relationships around you.
8: Hannah, I've enjoyed this chat very much. Thanks for coming on the show and talking to me about, I don't know, resources and love, I guess. I appreciate you coming here.
13: Yeah, it was a pleasure. Thank you.
8: Hannah Williamson is a relationship scientist and professor at the University of Texas at Austin. Coming up after the break, could car traffic be making your neighborhood more dangerous? We'll discuss the new study that links busy streets with more crime. How does that connection work? We'll tell you next.
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8: We all know traffic can make streets noisier, dirtier, more dangerous. But could all those cars, could a busy street also make a neighborhood more vulnerable to crime? Surprisingly, a new study says the answer may be yes. I am joined with Jose Pina Sanchez and Toby Davies, criminology professors at the University of Leeds, who've looked into all this. Toby, welcome to the show.
9: Hi there, David.
8: And Jose, great to have you here.
10: Hello, a pleasure.
8: So let's start with this basic claim. Is your research saying that traffic might create the conditions for street crime? This is kind of surprising to me.
10: Yeah, no, that's right. That's exactly the main claim, the main finding from our paper. It is surprising, and I agree, you know, and we believe that's probably the reason why it hasn't been explored in the past, because there doesn't seem to be a priori, there doesn't seem to be a connection between the two. But we look into that and we found, you know, different reasons why that might be the case.
9: Yeah, so there's a kind of very obvious idea when you think about traffic causing crime, which is that it's vehicle crime. So, you know, people speeding or people crashing their cars. But what we're saying is that the effect goes beyond that to crimes that aren't directly associated with vehicles. And the reason why we suggest that that might be the case is because the very fact that vehicles are traveling through a place causes some kind of degradation in the community environment in a place. And also, more directly, it harms the ability of the public in that area to act as what we would call guardians in that area, which is to almost kind of self-police and prevent crime from happening without any kind of formal policing.
8: Where I grew up, they called it neighborhood watch. When you say cars kind of degrade the quality of a neighborhood, is it just that the traffic is not friendly to pedestrians? Is it really that simple? Or how can cars degrade the quality of a neighborhood? I mean, I'm thinking I wouldn't want to live on a busy street, but I'm also thinking, why wouldn't I want to live on a busy street other than the noise?
10: So there are plenty of reasons for that. Some of them well documented. So one could be the noise, as you mentioned. Another one could be pollution. A really important one is stress. Just walking down the street, really, you know, like there are plenty of studies showing that the heart rate when you're following a street that, you know, it's affected by heavy traffic goes up compared to a pedestrianized street. Perhaps, you know, related to all of that, or perhaps as a second order effect of all of that,

0: neighbors or the social fabric of the neighborhood kind of withers. You know, neighbors don't know each other that well anymore. There are studies showing that when cars arrive into a neighborhood, neighbors don't have dinner parties as often, or the children don't know each other that much. So those are some of the reasons why, you know, the neighborhood is degraded.
1: Could it also be that, like, more wealthy folks live in neighborhoods where there aren't cars and having to do with poverty? Like cities tend to just put major thoroughfares, major streets in neighborhoods that are more impoverished. Is that at all related to it?
2: Yeah, there could be an element of that as well. Yeah, you know, there is the dependence on cars is not evenly distributed amongst the population. And even more so, the ability to get around without using cars. So that's where, you know, you have amenities walkable from the place that you live or where you're well served by public transport. Is also not equally distributed amongst the population, which means that communities who might be experiencing other pressures or who might be more impoverished or less affluent might also experience this kind of degrading effect of cars to a greater extent, or conversely, simply not be able to enjoy the benefits of a kind of a less car dependent neighborhood.
1: That's, I think, a more fair way to put it. So what kind of crime do you see increasing when a neighborhood has lots of car traffic in it?
0: So in our study, we use a longitudinal survey. So that's a survey that follows people across time. So we took a period of 10 years, and we followed the same people who stayed in the same communities, who stayed in the same address, didn't move. And we only focus at, you know, like, we only try to, you know, attribute any changes that were the result of the neighborhood becoming more, having more heavy traffic, or the other way around, right? Like heavy traffic neighborhood becoming more pedestrian friendly. And after following those changes, we look at three particular crime types of perceptions of crime. One is vandalism, the other one is burglary, and the other one is just general interpersonal violence. All of those consistently got worse with traffic.
1: Is the deeper problem here not that cars and traffic and busy roads divide neighborhoods physically? They kind of teach neighbors to disengage with each other? Like, I'm not going to wave to my neighbor across the street if there's a billion fast cars driving by. Is that the deeper thing here?
2: Yeah, it's certainly partly along those lines, or that's certainly what we argue about. As Jose was saying earlier, there's this kind of degradation of the social fabric when this kind of thing happens. And so, you know, when there's a busy street running between two rows of houses, people are less able to, you know, make friendships, make relationships, wave to each other in the street and build those kind of positive relationships. Also, in a much more concrete way, the presence of cars and the parking of cars obscures things like lines of sight as well, which we know are important for guardianship as well. So, you know, if you imagine, you know, a nice open area where everyone can see everywhere, outsiders will stand out more. There is less space for, you know, people to hide wrongdoing, for example. Whereas when an area is filled with cars, there are places to hide. People will stand out less and, you know, cars provide cover in a sense.
1: Now, like, could it be the traffic itself that's causing this through the noise, the frustration, the chronic stress of watching cars? Or is that just... are we speculating there? I'm just so interested about this link. What more can we say about it?
0: No, we definitely believe that that stress is also a big cause. We couldn't test that one because in our survey, you know, we didn't have a measure of stress. But there's evidence from the literature. Actually, there's a really interesting study coming from Los Angeles showing that domestic violence spikes in those days where traffic congestion is at its worst, right? I mean, when there is more traffic jams are the days where they record, you know, the highest levels of domestic violence.
1: LA is such an interesting one because it's a perfect city for transit. There's no cars, there's no traffic. I'm kidding. It's like the worst. It's like you have to love cars to live there. So what are the recommendations here? That we design more low traffic neighborhoods? I mean, this would reduce collisions, pollution, and I guess crime now too.
2: Yeah, that's certainly one of the recommendations that we would make. I mean, the reason why neighborhoods are dominated by cars, or the reasons why we have this dependency on cars, is because people can't get what they need by non-car means. So by walking to places that are local to them, or by using public transport to get to the shops, to get to the schools, to get to the entertainment venues that they want to get to. So, you know, this comes down to a planning challenge of being able to design our neighbourhoods in a way that, that people can do that, where they need cars less. Very few people want to be filling streets with cars. Very few people want the noise of cars. So it's really about designing places in a way that, that people can survive without cars, which we think will have this added benefit, as well as the kind of health benefits that would come with that.
1: I'm from Canada. You guys live in the UK. I feel like it'll be difficult, but easier there than where I live now in the US. I mean, I live in New York. There's the subway, but that city's kind of an exception, not the rule.
0: Yeah. Yeah.
1: Changing traffic patterns, where roads go, who can drive where. It's so politically charged. And yet the evidence suggests we should be thoughtful and mindful around it. It's really interesting to talk about this. Is there any other surprising findings from your study that you want to share?
0: I think we found also some evidence pointing at this idea of the broken windows theory, the idea that, you know, when cars arrive, the physical perception of the physical, there's more physical disorder in the neighborhood, more graffitis, boarded houses, dirt around the place. And that also was indirectly connected to crime. But it's just that that effect wasn't as strong as the one we found for whether you trust your neighbors and your neighbors are going to act. So the whole social fabric idea.
1: I love that you mentioned dinner parties when you talk to the neighbor, dinner parties being a defense to to crime because of the community that builds. It makes me want to invite my friends over for dinner. Well, I really enjoyed having you both on the show, and thanks for sharing details of your surprising study. Toby, thanks for being here.
2: Yeah, thank you very much for your interest. It's been nice to talk it through.
1: And Jose, thank you as well.
0: Yeah, thanks so much, David. See you.
1: Toby Davies and Jose Pina Sanchez are criminology professors at the University of Leeds. Coming up after the break, countries are banning cell phones in schools. But has anyone asked the kids about this? Just ahead, what do young people actually think about social media, smartphones, and adults making the rules when it comes to their technology?
3: 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Call 1-888-505-6644. That's 1-888-505-6644. The Last Show with David Cooper.
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18: We often hear endless warnings about young people and social media, but when researchers asked young people themselves what they thought about phones and social media, they had some surprisingly grown-up things to say. Their message? They know phones can harm their well-being, but banning their use ignores why young people have their social lives on their phones in the first place. I'm here with Dr. Katie Goodbun and Dr. Lindsay Cameron, both psychology researchers at the University of Kent in the UK, to discuss this. We'll start with you, Katie. Welcome to the show.
19: Hi, David. David, thanks for having me.
18: And Lindsay, welcome to you as well.
20: Hi, thanks for having us.
18: So like I said, adults have an awful lot to say about young people and social media. But when you actually ask young people what they thought, what do the adults get wrong about young people and phone use?
19: So I think one of the original reason we wanted to survey young people was exactly that. We wanted to find out the generation who have lived experience of growing up in a digital world, what is their understanding? What is the impact of social media on their lives? And I think the main thing that kind of comes across is that, yes, they are very aware of the negatives of social media, just as we are as adults, but they are extremely keen to convey to policymakers, to an older generation, that social media is not all bad, and it's become such a integral part of their lives, particularly around forming and keeping social connections.
18: Yeah. So when you actually asked them, did young people sound more conflicted and thoughtful about social media rather than saying it's amazing or that they're ruining our childhood, phones are ruining our childhood? Like, what were some of the nuances of what young people said?
9: Well, they kind of said that, yeah, we recognize that it does have a negative impact on us. So they would say, you know, I know that I spend too much time scrolling. Like, I know that I do that, and I know that's hard to stop, and I know that it's affecting my mood sometimes, and I know that I get less sleep because of it. So they did recognize the difficult impacts it has that they were trying to keep a handle on. But they also said, you know, this is a really important part of my social life. Like, how am I going to organize to see my friends? You know, how am I going to stay in touch with people? How am I going to know what's happening in the wider world? You know, not only staying connected with friends, but also family that live in different parts of the world as well. You know, they really expressed to us just how much they really rely on it. But even, you know, some of our surveys were paper copies, and they would write on it in capital letters, no ban, you know, we need our phones. You know, they really expressed to us the depth of that feeling. And also if social media were to be banned, they would need more things in place for them to help them see their friends to outside of school.
18: This knowledge that social media can be addictive or harmful, but also it being essential to friendships and social connections, it seems like a bit of a contradiction, and it seems like a lot for a young person to shoulder. How do they make sense of that?
19: I think it is very difficult for young people to shoulder like that. And we, you know, as psychologists, we know that adolescents' brains are still developing. So things like self-regulation it can be very difficult for them adolescents right up until the age of kind of 25. You know, we know that some adults have problems self-regulating. So for young people whose brains are still developing, this can be tricky. But I think what came through from the young people in our research was they are aware of the addictive elements. They do want some help with this. But what they want is more supportive, more balanced measures to help them with this rather than an outright ban.
18: In your research, did you give students like a dumb phone, like a phone that didn't have social media on it? And when you actually gave a student a tool like that, you know, like a flip phone or something like this, what did they make of it? Did they find it to be a relief, or did they find it to be difficult to conduct, I don't know, modern young person social life with a phone like that?
9: I think all of those things. So yeah, we had about 90 plus young people who volunteered to give up their smartphone and had a dumb phone. And initially, they were super excited. All we heard was the sound of Snake being played.
18: Oh man, that reminds me of the 90s and early 2000s, Snake.
9: So initially, you know, they were really excited to have that. And then, you know, they went on a bit of a journey, I think, to start with. They found it really difficult. They found it really difficult to not be able to they would reach for their phone and it wouldn't be there. You know, they felt a little bit out of sorts, but then it was actually ended up being easier than they thought. And none of them wanted to do it for another week, I would say. They were all happy to get their smartphones back. But they were, you know, they learned a lot. They found that they were, well, we interviewed them before and after, so we got a sense of their insights. And what they told us was they connected more with their family and their friends. So because they didn't have their smartphone, they weren't in their bedrooms on their phone. They were in the shared areas of the house. So they were having more incidental kind of conversations with their family. They were spending more time downstairs in the shared areas. They were connecting more with nature. So they were going outside more. They were doing their homework quicker because they weren't distracted by their phones. And they felt more like themselves. Like, so we spoke to a few parents as well. And they told us they just felt they seemed more like their children, like how they used to be, like the real them. And a lot of them, the young people would say to us, they really welcomed the escape from that pressure of having to reply immediately to friends. And I have to say that you know, I have a smartphone. With my friends, I don't feel the pressure to like reply immediately. You know, I'm a woman in my 40s. You know, I don't have to reply immediately to my friends. They know that I'm busy. Young people, teenagers really feel that sense of pressure, that obligation. It's an admin job.
18: Yeah. But when does it end? If you have, I have to respond to you and you have to respond to me and I have to respond to you and then you get mad when I don't.
9: Yeah, it just keeps on going.
18: Look, adults look at the social media problem and the negative effects and want to ban them in schools. Makes sense. What do the students think should happen if they're to accept that social media causes harm? What are the kids actually saying when you ask them what should be done?
9: They want a more nuanced approach. They want to be able to keep the good things they like about social media and, you know, to have the things that are difficult taken away. So they want the things that are damaging to be removed, the algorithms, the feed that they're given. They want all those sort of the negative effects on their mood taken away, but they want to be able to keep it for that ease of like entertainment, connecting with the rest of the world and staying in touch with their friends. They want to keep that, but lose the sort of the more negative side of it.
18: After listening to young people, what would a sensible social media policy in schools actually look like? Like, how can we protect young people without treating them as like, I don't know, without banning their phones, basically?
19: I think what the young people are calling for is, as Lindsay said, a much more nuanced approach. It's a complex problem, and a simple ban is not kind of speaking to that complexity. So the young people want some of the responsibility to go to tech companies to regulate the content that they are being exposed to. So there's a responsibility there. They also talk about, you know, it's not necessarily a government decision, but it should be much more in the control of the family themselves, who know a child and know a child's maturity level in more detail. I mean, in the UK, we are moving towards a ban in schools for smartphones, but if, you know, if the government gets its own way, then we are also heading towards an outright ban for under 16s for social media. But it is a very complex problem. And there are, you know, there are other groups that we need to consider, you know, the vulnerable groups or marginalized groups who rely on connections they make online to help them to, you know, form their identity and find their place in the world. So I think it's just a very, very complex issue.
18: Well, I love this approach, actually taking kids' views on the subject into account when figuring out what to do and what the problem is, rather than just letting a bunch of adults tell kids how it's going to be. Katie, Lindsay, I've enjoyed the conversation. Thanks so much for being on the show.
19: Thank you.
9: Thanks.
18: Dr. Katie Goodbun and Dr. Lindsay Cameron are psychology researchers at the University of Kent in the UK. Keeping the conversation going about young people. After the break, this topic: when a student's grade starts slipping, could it be a warning sign of something much worse? Someone dug into millions of school records and was able to reveal that bad grades means a higher chance a student goes before the criminal justice system. Details in a moment.
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0: interesting person in the room. 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
1: A study of more than 4 million school students found that children whose performance declined relative to their classmates were more likely to later then encounter the criminal justice system. So what are grades really measuring in this study? Let's dig into it here with Alice Wickersham, a researcher of children and adolescents at King's College London in the UK. Alice, welcome to the show.
2: Hi, thank you so much for having me.
1: I just set that up kind of technically, this idea that a student's performance declines relative to their peers. What does that mean in school? What does that mean in your study?
2: Yeah, that's great. And I'm really delighted you picked up on that, actually, because it's such a nuance of this study. So probably as teachers and schools are watching pupils go through their school career, it's going to be really obvious, right, if their grades get literally worse in absolute terms. You're going to see that if they are slipping from D to E to S through successive years. But what we're picking up on is something potentially a little bit more subtle that's going to be happening for some pupils, where they might look like their grades are pretty stable or doing okay over successive years. But if their peers, on the other hand, are improving or their grades are changing in a slightly different way, then actually you could consider their grades to be declining relative to everyone else in their class. And that's the thing that we're really picking up on in this study.
1: And you studied millions and millions of pupils, of students. What becomes visible on this enormous scale that a smaller study that looks at, I don't know, a school or two might miss?
2: So, yes, as you say, 4.3 million, which is absolutely massive. I mean, I'd never worked with a data set this big, and it's really exciting to have that much data. Because, as you say, when you've got so many people, you can pick up on much smaller nuances that are happening in the people in your data set. So it's almost like you're using a bigger microscope, which means you can see much smaller things. And that's what enables us to do lots of this really cool research, looking at smaller groups of people who we wouldn't necessarily be able to look at with much statistical power, is what we would call it, in a smaller data set.
1: So let's talk this declining performance group and them having a high risk of encountering the criminal justice system later in life. What made you suspect this could happen? Or was this just a surprise to you? It seems like a pretty alarming link, I guess.
2: So the reason it sort of came onto my radar is because part of my work is in child and adolescent mental health. And I had previously done a little bit of work showing that declining relative school performance throughout the school career was linked to mental health disorders. So these pupils were more likely to get a depression diagnosis. And so I was thinking a lot about these associations that happen between different disciplines and the fact that, you know, things that you see in education can also be reflected in areas like health, mental health specifically in that case. But also, what about if we look at the criminal justice system? So that's sort of what led me to that research question and to think about declining school performance in relation to criminal justice outcomes.
1: Now, how careful should we be about cause and effect here? Just because a student has lowered performance relative to their peers, is it likely that, or is there a connection that they're going to end up in with some legal trouble, some criminal trouble? Like, is it a cause and effect thing, or is it just a link? Can you say more about that?
2: It is just a link. And we need to be really careful about talking around causal effects, especially when using these kinds of data. So the sort of data I use is called administrative data. It's routinely collected by schools and by the criminal justice system in this case. And that means that some of the information you might need to be able to infer a causal effect simply isn't available to you. So what I've shown is an association. But that's still really important, right? Causality is something that people get very excited and interested in. But what I'm interested in is seeing signals that pupils might be struggling with something in their life and taking that as an opportunity to intervene early with whatever it is they might be struggling with and hopefully offset some of the negative outcomes that might come later. And that might is crucial in this case.
1: So like school performance might be like a check engine light on your car. It's not telling us what's broken exactly, but it's telling us to look under the hood and maybe give this student a little bit of extra attention or figure out what's going on there.
2: Yeah, that's the perfect way of thinking about it. And as I said, some of my earlier research in mental health suggests that that might be one of the things that they are struggling with. So as you'd say, you'd look under the bonnet, you'd see what they're struggling with, and you would give them appropriate tailored support for whatever it is they might be struggling with.
1: So what kinds of difficulties might schools, I don't know, be unknowingly seeing through these grades? Could it be mental health problems, family problems, bullying, undiagnosed mental health needs, things like this?
2: Yeah, all of those possibilities could be peer group issues as well. As you say, difficulties in their home life. They could be entering the care system. They could be getting involved in gangs, in substance abuse. Could be any range of things. And that's why that tailored support is so important, because there's not going to be any one size fits all here.
1: So we don't want to just look at a student who has declining performance and then say, oh, this person's going to become a criminal. That would be like a really bad way to interpret your study, is what you're saying.
2: Absolutely. That is not the reaction to have to this work. It's much less blaming and more, what can we do to help this kid?
1: On the flip side, students whose relative performance like increased to from their peers, what positive outcomes did you see? Again, we're not saying there's a link here, but we're not saying there's causation.
2: Well, yeah, interestingly, pupils who started off at the beginning of school performing below average relative to their peers, if they then caught up to the rest of their peer group by the end of school, the odds associated with them entering the criminal justice system was much lower than for those who showed declines or were consistently below average throughout school. So there does potentially seem to be a protective effect here. Or not so much a protective effect, but a signal that other things are going on for this improving group, which is helping protect against those later life outcomes.
1: And when you say entering the criminal justice system, does this mean any crime at all? Or is there more to it than that? Is there more kind of a specific way to describe what that means?
2: Yeah, so in this situation, it means being convicted or cautioned for an offence. And I was particularly interested in when that first offence happened during young adulthood. But we did also look at offences during school as well. But the reason I say entering the criminal justice system is because that's a really important nuance. Again, I'm using this administrative data, which only picks up on offences which result in conviction or cautions. And there will be plenty of offences that happen out there which aren't picked up or which don't progress to engagement in the criminal justice system.
1: So what would the recommendations be to a parent or a teacher who observes a drop in performance in a student? Maybe it's their kid, maybe it's one of their pupils. What would be some basic interventions here to not prevent kind of these negative outcomes?
2: I think it would be to check in and talk to that pupil and see what it is they're struggling with. But also something else I really advocate is increased talking between different services that are around that child and thinking about what more unified or holistic support you can all be offering them. Because there is some fragmentation between services. You know, someone might be attending a mental health service, but the school might not be aware too much of what sort of support they're receiving through that route. Or likewise, the social care system might be doing something slightly different with the family as well. So it's also about unified working between all of these services.
1: Is there a role that a parent can take in all that to facilitate communication? Or
2: I'm sure, yeah. And I think another aspect of this work that my co-author, Professor Stephen Scott, has worked on, he particularly thinks about parenting interventions and how supporting a parent with their interactions with their child can also improve life outcomes for that child as well.
1: Well, Alice Wickersham is a researcher of children and adolescents at King's College London in the UK. Alice, I've enjoyed the chat. Thank you for being on the show.
2: Thank you so much for having me.
1: Coming up next, in more places, online sports betting is now legal. But what happens when the casino lives in your pocket? Can legalization of sports betting lead to more gambling hotline calls and more negative outcomes due to addiction? Well, yes. So coming up next, who really pays when betting goes digital?
0: Got a thought that's too good to keep to yourself? Call us anytime, toll-free in the U.S. and Canada at 1-888-505-6644. That's 1-888-505-6644.
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20: From the National Newsroom of the Canadian Press, I'm Naira Ahmed. It's the first day of the NATO summit in Turkey, and Prime Minister Mark Carney is set to be in and out of meetings with heads of allied countries. Carney was to speak at a panel on the margins of the summit about financing the defense sector, but that's been removed from his schedule, although Foreign Affairs Minister Anita Anand will take part. Leaders are expected to gather for a dinner event this evening before the big North Atlantic Council meeting on Wednesday. Meanwhile, NATO Secretary General says the alliance will work with Swedish manufacturer Saab on up to 10 early warning surveillance planes built by a Canadian company. The Global Eye system combines Saab technology with Bombardier's Global 6500 business jet. Mark Rutte has told an audience at the NATO summit in Turkey that the system is already well tested.
21: It is a proven system with a demonstrated ability to detect,
4: track and identify complex threats, including drone swarms, ballistic missiles, and cruise missiles.
20: Carney announced in May that Ottawa was looking to buy 6 surveillance aircraft from Saab. Explosions rocked Damascus as French President Emmanuel Macron met with his Syrian counterpart in a landmark visit. Syria's Interior Ministry says at least 18 people were wounded. Macron was entering the presidential palace to meet Syrian President Ahmed al-Shara when the explosions occurred near the Four Seasons Hotel. Syrian authorities did not immediately comment. Back at home, Toronto Public Health says nearly 40 heat-related emergency department visits were recorded during last week's heat wave that scorched the city.
12: According to public health officials, Toronto hospitals saw 39 heat-related emergency room visits during last week's 5-day heat alert. The busiest day was July 2nd, when 15 people went to the ER as temperatures hit 36 degrees and the Humidex reached 48. Toronto Public Health says those numbers don't capture the full impact of extreme heat, including worsening heart and breathing conditions. Officials say comparisons to last June's heat wave are limited because this warning lasted longer, weather alert systems changed, and more cooling measures were available this year. David Augustine, The Canadian Press, Toronto.
20: And Air Canada is once again scaling back flights to the United States. Amid high jet fuel costs and lower demand for trips south of the border.
14: Schedule changes show Air Canada is halting or delaying 8 transborder routes starting this fall. They include some canceled routes to cities in the U.S. Midwest and the start of some seasonal Florida trips being delayed to December from October. 2 previously suspended routes from Montreal and Toronto to New York City's JFK Airport also will not be returning this winter. Air Canada, WestJet, and Air Transat all made cuts to their summer flight capacity to the U.S. earlier this year as jet fuel prices soared, rendering some routes unprofitable. Michelle Zedekian, The Canadian Press.
20: This is The Canadian Press. In sports, the final 2 round of 16 games are scheduled for today, including one in Vancouver, where BC Place prepares to host its final World Cup match. Switzerland and Colombia will square off at the False Creek Stadium. Argentina will play Egypt and Atlanta in the other match. Today's winners advance to Saturday's quarterfinal showdown in Kansas City. The Toronto Blue Jays have lost 3 in a row, been outscored 25-1 and outhit 25-7 over the latest skid. They'll look to right the ship tonight when they play the middle set of a 3-game series against the host San Francisco Giants. Third-seeded Felix Oze Aliassime of Montreal will face 7th-seeded Novak Djokovic of Serbia in the men's singles quarterfinal match today at Wimbledon. Djokovic has won 24 Grand Slam championships, including 7 at Wimbledon. And the Canadian swimming trials continue today at the Montreal Olympic Pool. From the Canadian Press, I'm Naira Ahmed.
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22: Sports betting is now fast, legal, and not just something you have to go to the casino for. It's available from your couch, on your phone. But what is that convenience costing us? Well, a new study links online betting to the rise of gambling addiction and some serious mental health concerns. I'm here with someone who worked on that study. His name is Brad Greenwood. He's a business professor at George Mason University. Brad, welcome to the show.
23: Thanks, David. It's great to be here.
22: So I think when people picture sports betting, if they're not into it themselves, they might picture a guy at a casino window or a smoky room. But your study really focuses on the phone in your pocket. What changes in gambling when it's something you can do conveniently at any time, like, for example, in the bathroom?
23: So historically, sports betting really has been limited to those in-person location. So the PAPSA decision, which ended this near 30-year federal moratorium on states legalizing it, had basically made betting the exclusive purview of Atlantic City, Las Vegas, and a lot of other places. And once PAPSA got handed down, dozens of states have legalized gambling, and they've chosen to either legalize it in person or online or both. And once you begin legalizing betting through an online forum, it really changes how you do things. I mean, we think about a casino, which really works very hard to control the betting environment, giving you free hooch, making sure there are no clocks. You know, that's a very controlled space, but you can also control the app space a lot as well. It makes things like prop bets a lot easier to execute. It includes gamification elements. So there's this natural tension that, you know, as academics, we're really interested in those. well, when you legalize one or the other or both, you know, do you see some of the negative downstream effects that we've historically seen when gambling enters the picture?
22: So in the U.S., when this shift happened, when online gambling for sports was then allowed, what sort of problems did you end up seeing? I understand it a huge increase in calls to the problem gambling hotline. What were some of the downsides or signs that addiction was rising when this happened?
23: So the approach that we use is what's called a difference in difference. And we compare states that have legalized online and offline betting against counterfactual states that haven't done it. And what we see is that we don't see a significant rise in calls to the problem gambling hotline or an increase in suicides that stem from in-person legalization. But we see a significant rise in calls to the problem gambling hotline, calls to the suicide hotline, and an increase in suicide, specifically among young unmarried men, once states legalize online betting.
22: Why do you think that group is particularly affected? Is it because they're being marketed towards? Is it a cultural thing? Is it perhaps both?
23: I think it's difficult to tell precisely why that group is affected. I think there are a couple things that make them particularly vulnerable. One, if you're unmarried, you don't necessarily have a disciplining agent, would be the economic term that we would use for it.
22: It's a kind way to put it.
23: Yeah, or as I refer to my spouse, senior management. So having someone in the home, obviously there's a selection issue about terms of who gets married and who doesn't. So whether or not this is a result of selection or if this is a result of treatment, right? But you have limited assets among this group, right? Specifically because they're young, they're unmarried potentially, so they don't have a lot of real assets anyway. And men are more disposed to gambling because it is a vice that works naturally that way. You know, you'll have intermittent reinforcement that comes along with, you know, unexpected winnings, right? We would love to say that winning at a poker table or winning in a betting environment is something that we can predict very well, but that's the whole nature of the psychosocial influence on you, is that it's unexpected, and that's what keeps people coming back over and over and over again. In terms of the marketing, that's also possibly true. Right? You know, you do see it specifically around sports, and we do know that there's a greater affection for sports among young men than among young women, which is not to say that young women aren't as interested in it, but just predominantly.
22: With online sports betting, is the danger here that it makes gambling easier, more accessible, or is there also a danger, and I assume the answer is yes, but that gambling feels less like gambling on these apps? You mentioned gamification. For those who don't know, that's when apps that don't usually function like video games start to feel like video games. So yeah, my question here, like, is it that it makes gambling more accessible, or because it makes it feel less like gambling, or both?
23: So it's hard to tell precisely why. And this is one of the tricky parts of doing macroeconomic research, where we see like these broad changes that happen in the environment once one state legalizes it versus another state legalizing it. And I think there are a lot of candidate potential explanations. Part of it is the gamification. Part of it is just the mere ubiquity, right? Because we would expect if it's just the fact that gaming is accessible, then we would probably see similar effects when in-person gaming is legal or in-person sports betting is legalized as well. Right? So I don't think we can necessarily rule out any of those. And I think what that really means is that we need more research on these topics, not less, to try and figure out exactly why these groups are positively predisposed, right? And why it appears to have such an insidious effect.
22: Now, I don't do online sports betting. I'm not a huge sports fan. What are prop bets? You mentioned that earlier. I find this whole area kind of fascinating and maybe like a little ridiculous, like micro bets. And why are they so powerful in getting people addicted?
23: So the whole idea of a proposition bet, it's very similar to a parlay where you're stringing together multiple outcomes that you're betting. But a proposition bet is betting on the outcome of something other than the game. Right, so I'm betting on the coin toss. I'm betting on whether or not there are going to be four called balls in a row, an intentional walk. And the reason why those are particularly interesting is because you can spool up an infinite number of bets, and they're extremely challenging, and they have extremely high payoffs. So you say, well, I'm just going to bet $1, but the payoff is this astronomical number, and I can parlay them across a bunch of things. Right? And I think that one is really interesting to experienced bettors, right, who might take a more sophisticated approach to betting on outcomes because it creates this excitement, this idea that you know, I'm going off after a potentially big win, and it's more challenging. And I think we like to challenge ourselves in anything that we do.
22: Yeah, you feel kind of smart if you get a positive outcome there.
23: Yeah, exactly. Right. So, you know, it's like, oh, well, I bet the winner of the Kentucky Derby. Well, that's one payoff. But if I bet place and show as well, right, now I've taken the potential payoff and I've made it a multiplicative effect. Well, if I get that, then all I have to bet is $100 and then I'm set for life. You know,
22: with the likely outcome being that you'll just lose $100.
23: Exactly. Exactly. Right. Because the odds are so far bet against you.
22: Now, knowing this link between increased addiction and negative gambling outcomes, what would you want to see changed? Or what would you want companies that provide sports betting to do with your research, or even governments to do with it?
23: I think what gambling is one of those things. It's the fast food of activities, right? It's bad for us, but we really like it.
22: Well, there's a reason I won't buy a deep fryer. Like, I have to leave my house to eat French fries, and I think that's a good thing. If I had a deep fryer at home, I would probably be pretty unhealthy. I feel like that's actually a good analogy here.
23: Yeah. Prophylactic measures to prevent us from doing things are usually good ones. But people do enjoy it. And, you know, the freedom of the American consumer is we can spend money on what we want. And I think that if states are going to benefit from the tax benefits that come along with gaming, like, these are huge economic institutions. They generate tons and tons of revenue. And if we think about it from a virtuous economic cycle, right, that could potentially be a really good thing because we're generating all these revenues and we can reinvest them in some ways. What I would hope this at least signals is, one, that we need more research on this topic to try and figure out exactly why it's happening, right? But also to invest in mental health infrastructure so that when people do get themselves in trouble, there's a way to actually walk back, right? The same way that if we legalize drugs in the country, right, well, that's something that we make a decision that we're going to do, but also create the infrastructure to try and help people because they're both forms of addiction.
22: Yeah, that's such an interesting way to look at it. Like, all the extra revenue from tax that jurisdictions get, they could use it to invest to help the people that are suffering the most from this new way of gambling, I suppose.
23: Yeah, I mean, and we make those sort of trade-offs all the time. One of the things that we talk about in economics is that, well, setting the national highway speed at a specific rate, well, that's a balance because driving is dangerous. Well, gambling is dangerous too. So we want to make sure that we can accentuate the good things, which is people having fun, but also attenuate the bad things, which is potentially people harming themselves.
22: Well, Brad Greenwood is a business professor at George Mason University. Brad, I've enjoyed the chat. Thanks.
23: Pleasure was mine.
22: Coming up, do you think your friends see the best in people? You might be wrong. We're surprisingly bad at spotting cynicism, cynics in the people closest to us. Why? We'll give you the answer to that in just a moment.
21: Don't let the conversation end here. 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This is The Last Show with David Cooper.
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6: You probably know your friends pretty well. Their coffee order, their relationship drama, the weird thing they won't stop talking about. But do you know how cynical they really are? And what's the impact of having overly cynical friends? That's what we're going to talk about here with social personality psychologist at Michigan State University, Bill Chopik. Bill, welcome to the show.
7: Hey, great to be here.
6: So, cynical friends. Do your friends rub off on you? If your friends are all kind of negative all the time, does that make you a negative person?
7: Yeah, I mean, in one sense, the reason we're friends with them is because they're kind of similar to us. You know, we like the same things. We have a similar vibe, similar personalities, similar interests. But then over time, the thought is like they do influence us in certain ways, for better and for worse, right? So, you know, today we'll talk a little bit about cynicism, but have you ever acquired a hobby because a friend turned you onto it? Or have you ever kind of adopted some people's mannerisms because you find them fun? So, yeah. And then we would suggest that maybe that also happens with your personality, too.
6: Okay. Cynicism. It's one of those words that gets thrown around a lot. Like, I'm picturing Larry David from Curb Your Enthusiasm as the ultimate cynic. But I guess my question is, what exactly does it mean in psychology? Is it just someone who loudly announces people are terrible, or is it something a little more nuanced than that?
7: Slightly more nuanced. So yeah, Larry David's a great example. But you know, I think the definition we tend to use is like a mistrust or being antagonistic towards other people, or that other people are driven by self-interest. So the Larry David's a great example because like most episodes of Curb Your Enthusiasm are him encountering something where he just doesn't doesn't accept the premise of something. And in a way, like that's his worldview about being kind of just inherently critical of things and having an antagonistic attitude.
6: So Larry David syndrome, I guess, is what you're saying cynicism is. Now, when our friends are cynical, are we able to see it?
7: Yeah, so that's one thing that our lab has been trying to do is quantify how good people are at judging and perceiving their friends, because there's a lot of implications for that. You know, it affects why and how you trust them, if you reach out and help them. So there's a sense in which when we do studies like this, there's a criticism of like, oh, can you accurately even report on your friends? Don't you love them? Don't you kind of always embellish like when you tell stories about them? But there's also a sense in which we're kind of accurate. So I can say, hey, one friend is really anxious, and I think that, you know, I love them, but I can kind of accurately perceive that, or this person's really funny, or this person's really shy and outgoing. So in that sense, we are able to tap into some, so we're not totally delusional about our friend networks. It's just that the particular ways that we're biased tells us something interesting about those friendships.
6: Okay, well, let's talk about those biases. What do we think of our friends, and how do we see them with, I guess, rose-colored glasses, or in a good way, when in fact they have maybe negative traits?
7: Yeah, so I mean, there's two major sources of biases that we tend to focus on. One is just trying to predict like a level of some trait

0: and your friend. And we're actually really bad at that. Like, if you tried to, like, say, hey, what's David going to answer on this, like, questionnaire? And if we ask him, like, how shy or how funny he is, like, what would he circle a 3 or a 4? So we're actually not great at that. So we always overestimate the positive qualities and underestimate the negative qualities. And that's not the worst thing in the world, to think your friends are maybe funnier than they are, or nicer than they are, or, you know, more interesting than they are.
1: I got to interrupt with something I observed when I used to do stand-up comedy. I used to host an open mic, a common thing for a beginner comedian, and other beginners would show up thinking they were really funny, and they would say, my friends say I'm so funny. And I'm like, this is a skill you got to learn that you don't have. You've been on stage 3 times. What, like, and they don't understand why they can't make a stranger laugh when their friends think they're hilarious. Is this like an effect of what you're talking about here?
0: Yeah, at least a little bit. So, I mean, there are ways in which, like, really successful comedians, their friends think they are funny. Like, that's...
1: Sure, you know. But you've got to acquire the skill of being funny on stage, too.
0: Yeah, and that's part of the delusion, is that, like, we think they're funnier. And then there's this other thing, too, and maybe you've experienced this, where, like, I think if strangers met some of my friends, they would say that they're not very funny. But there's something special about, like, my and their relationship, where it kind of just organically comes out. And we study that process as well. How, like, it, you know, the whole world can think of you as one way, but, you know, because we have this relationship, I think of you in a particular way. So yeah, the my friends think I'm funny, but maybe I'm not actually funny effect is the type of stuff we tend to study. And then there's this other really, really interesting bias where we project what we think about ourselves on other people. And we do this with all sorts of things, like, the type of food that you like. Oh, everyone's going to love McDonald's, or everybody's going to love this, like, really eccentric restaurant. But then it turns out that we do it for our traits too. So if I think I'm funny, I think everybody's funny. If I'm a narcissist, I think everybody's a narcissist. Partially when you ask people about their friends and about other people, when they give you an answer, it sort of tells you something about them too.
1: Interesting. This idea of this bias for our friends. I have a couple of friends who are, like, pretty mean people. I've seen them be mean to strangers. I've seen them be mean to acquaintances. But to me, they're very sweet because I know them well. Is that, like, and so I think they're fundamentally a nice person. Am I falling victim to this bias? This person's actually a cynical jerk, but I think they're sweet when they're just not?
0: Yeah, I wouldn't go that far. I'm sure that you're right. I mean, we and our friends contain multitudes. You know, they can be very sweet. They could be closed off or cold or... Or yeah, they just have this, like, external shell where as soon as you get past that, they're really sweet. So there's also a sense in which you're still friends with them. So there's some sort of...
1: I'm the jerk.
0: No, that's not what I'm saying. No.
1: Okay.
0: No, but there's something to say, like, you're clearly deriving some sort of benefit from this. So you just said, like, oh, they're really sweet in these particular contexts. Maybe, like, first glance when you just meet them, they're not super warm. But and maybe... Like, another way to say what you're saying to compliment your friends is that they can be really authentic. They're just not fake nice to everybody for the sake of doing so. And in that sense, that's perhaps real kindness, where, you know, they can act really kind when, you know, there's stakes involved.
1: That's a very glass is half full approach, and I like it, Bill. Is there a danger to seeing our friends too positively? I know you're studying this stuff. Are there risks?
0: Yeah, and that's one of the reasons we did the study. So, yeah, not to get too moral about it, but there's a sense in which navigating relationships is a series of trade-offs. So, you know, on one hand, we want friends who are critical and discerning and can kind of read situations and, you know, maybe not be gullible or, like, able to be exploited. We don't want to be exploited. So there's a sense in which we sometimes want critical friends. We think, you know, they're authentic. But at the same time, like, the negativity is not always great. So the thing about Larry David is that he sometimes struggles to maintain relationships in his life. And part of it is because he has this core distrust of people. There's not a lot of sentimentality there. So the really interesting thing is that we have people who, you know, have these biases about their friends, yet they're still friends with them. They're friends with these people for years and years and years. And they're saying, hey, my friends maybe just have a general distrust towards other humans. It's just kind of a crazy thing to admit. But having said that, we tend to think that they're not as cynical as they really are. And maybe that keeps us together. Well, yeah, they don't love humanity, but they seem to like me. And that maybe keeps us in relationships with them.
1: If someone listening right now wants to know, say, whether they're the cynic in the group, what's a dead giveaway?
0: People with similar traits tend to become friends with each other. So I said that earlier. So yeah. Odds are, like, there are cynics, like, entire friend groups can be cynical is what I'm trying to say. I will say that most people are not cynical. Like, we joke about it and we have a lot of tongue-in-cheek observations, and Larry David's really fun and funny, but there's a sense in which most people are not like that. So they're more like your friend, where they're a little cynical, but then they're really kind to you. So odds are there's not a cynic in your group, like not a full-blown, extremely cynical person that's really kind of a toxic to your friend group. But the idea that you kind of like become friends with people who are similarly critical is not the most surprising thing ever. So I think one thing is, yeah, you should maybe examine your own traits, your own behaviors, your own thoughts. And then the great thing about friendships is that you'll get exposed to them across a bunch of situations.
1: Well, I'm here with social personality psychologist Bill Chopic. When we come back from the break, right now we were talking about personality traits, but what we're going to answer is, can you change yours? Can you actually change your personality? We'll be back with that discussion in a moment.
2: 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It's the tastiest sounding domain on the internet. 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
1: A friend or someone you know behaves in a certain way, and to justify it, they say, "That's just who I am," as if their personality is fixed. But is it? If you're shy, anxious, disorganized, stubborn, are you stuck that way, or can you rewrite parts of your personality? Can you change your personality? That is an interesting question. We're going to tackle it here with social personality psychologist at Michigan State University, Bill Chompik. Bill, welcome back to the show.
0: Yeah, great to be here.
1: Such a fun question. I don't even know where to start. I think personalities probably change a little over time, but it's not like you can just wake up one day and be another person. That is my non-educated, non-researched view. How do you even like begin to study a question like this?
0: Yeah, it can be really difficult because, you know, we rely a lot on people telling us about themselves and having self-insight into the way they are. And yeah, we also do research to suggest that like not everyone has that self-insight, or sometimes they're really inaccurate in describing themselves. But yeah, one thing that in the last 20 or 30 years, the field has been able to do is to kind of quantify how much people change. So for years and years and years, there was this theory that this is a little dark, but after you turn age 30, you basically are that way forever. And that was just accepted in like social and behavioral sciences for a long time. But then what we started to discover is like there's a really underappreciated amount that you change. And actually, you know, young adulthood, like in your 20s and 30s, are actually the time in which you change the most dramatically. So it's one of the things we just had wrong for a long time. And then slowly but surely, people would give anecdotes, obviously, like, oh, you're so different than when you were 15. But then when we started to formally study it, we're able to say that some people change really dramatically. Some people don't change at all. Some people get worse. You know, their personalities become more negative.
1: Yeah, I was thinking of this as a positive thing, but I suppose it can go in both directions.
0: That's right. Yeah. So, yeah, it's great for a lot of people. But then, and most people on average mature and get nicer. But yeah, so like part of it was that, yeah, these things aren't super transformative. You don't just wake up the next day and become a totally different person.
1: Okay, let's start with the big one. I mean, I got to just get to this question. How do you change your personality? Like, according to a study where you verified it, do I just grab a self-help book off the shelf and boom, I'm fine. I'm totally different. How do you even begin?
0: Yeah, it's really tough. So, I mean, one thing we start is just asking people how you want to change. So, the vast majority of people want to change something about themselves. So, you know, they want to be more on top of stuff. They want to do better at school. They want to like regulate their anxiety better. They want to like try new things. They don't want to be as cynical. So part of it is identifying what you want to change. And then it's funny you mentioned a self-help book. The self-help books are only useful if you try to like implement the stuff that the book says.
1: You mean I can't just read a self-help book and then be a different person? I actually have to do the exercises in the book.
0: Yeah, or fall asleep on the book and through osmosis it changes you or something. So one thing we try to do in our studies is that we ask people like, what do you want to change about your personality? And then what we'll do is we'll follow them for like 4 months. Like every week we'll keep asking about their personality to try to track the kind of initial changes that honestly they take a long time to kind of to stick. But we've also given them interventions too, where we'll say, oh, you know, you wanted to be more social or less shy. So we'll give them a bunch of almost like homework assignments to do in between the times we talk to them. And they range from really, really simple, like smile and wave at a stranger, try to strike up small talk, invite a friend out for coffee that you like spending time with. So really, what I would say are relatively easier things to really, really difficult things, like ask a stranger to kind of hang out or do something, or ask a stranger for a favor, or have a really deep, meaningful, you know, conversation. So they run the gamut of like different ways. And basically the theory to answer your question is, as people do more and more of those homework assignments, their personalities were more likely to change. So it involved like investing a lot of effort. And that's one takeaway, is that it actually takes a lot of effort to change who you are, because you're the sum total of all these things that have happened to you. So
1: interesting.
0: To undo it is kind of a difficult thing.
1: So if your personality is the sum of all your experiences, and your experiences pushed you in one way, maybe like you never put up your hand in class and you're anxious. You never tried public speaking and you're anxious. If you make little changes, like, I don't know, speak in front of 10 people, speak in front of an auditorium, speak in front of 50,000 people, you can gradually build it up. And then all of a sudden you have less anxiety around public speaking, or anxiety in general.
0: Yeah, exactly. And, you know, on the surface, it's really reasonable. It's like, if you kind of just expose yourself a little bit to these, you know, new novel situations, get outside of your comfort zone a little bit. Because one reason you don't change is because you keep selecting situations, maybe relationships, maybe professional circumstances that don't really challenge you to change in really unique ways. And that's one reason why people don't change.
1: Are there certain life events that can change your personality? I'm totally asking for a friend here, and I'm not asking for me, but like a divorce, a major career change. Let's say someone worked in, you know, the technology sector, and then they became a radio host, or they moved across the country, or to a new country, to a new city. Again, asking for a friend. But for me, when those things happened to me, sorry, for the friend, I did notice like things about me changed, things that were more difficult, anxieties, they went away. New things in my personality popped up.
0: Yeah, in ways that you didn't always anticipate too. You're like, you would never have thought that this would be a life problem or a pleasant, you know, surprise. So yeah, so the answer is twofold. So about life events, weirdly, this is something most people agree on in the field, where they don't really change your personality.
1: They just feel like they do.
0: Yeah. Or like leading up to it too. Imagine, divorce and marriages are good examples of like, we put a lot of these life events on pedestals where like, oh my God, this is the thing I've been fighting for this whole time. Now I can just relax. Well, actually relationships are still hard work, and you get anxious about what your partner thinks about you. So there's a lot of work dedicated to what you just said, or even really good things that happen to you, or really bad things, or you lose your job, or you acquire a disability, or you have a health problem. They don't affect people in really straightforward ways. So we're trying to figure out why, because people will say, hey, I had this really transformative life event. Your point about moving, though, there is some evidence that that changes your personality. And I told you before about, we're kind of stuck in these situations and places. Now you literally moved to a different situation and place.
1: And if the answer to my next question is yes, it would make sense that moving changes your personality. And the question is, can a change in your friendships change your personality? If you get a new friend group, a new best friend, dump the old best friend. And that can kind of naturally happen in a new city because you're with new people.
0: Yeah, so many things happen when you move, right? So, yeah, and that's one of the reasons why it's not like moving from one state to another, like the air quality changes your personality, or the access to, I don't know, your favorite restaurant. Maybe it could change you, but the idea is that it's this disruptive experience where you'll get new friends, or you'll change your current relationships. You'll have a new professional identity, maybe. You'll be exposed to a bunch of new people. And again, that's one of the drivers, is that you choose different situations to be in, and moves provide that opportunity. And, you know, so that, you know, a lot of people will look at a move and say, this is a fresh start. And implicitly what they mean is that they can maybe invest in things that they find really meaningful, or change their life perspective, or kind of invest in new things.
1: Those little interventions you talked about, like being more social, talking to a stranger, having a deep conversation with a stranger, those might naturally happen more when you move. But to my original question, can a shift in your friendships shift your personality?
0: Yeah, we think so. So when we look at what causes personality, a lot of it are like feedback loops. So you say something and your friend is like, that hurt my feelings, don't do that again. Or they laugh and reward you, or they compliment you. Also, friends are this really interesting, unique relationship where they range in how close they are. There's like weak ties and strong ties. And actually, one thing is that friends can be leveraged to expose yourself to new situations. So when a friend picks up a hobby, or, you know, your relationships with a friend changes, that's you changing your behavior, your thoughts, and your feelings. So, yeah, changes to friend networks. Also, the ways your friends change also maybe affect the way you change too. So, yeah, friendships are this unique relationship that could be leveraged for changing you in the ways that hopefully you want.
1: Bill, I've enjoyed the conversation. Thanks for being on the show.
0: Yeah, thanks so much for chatting.
1: Bill Chopic is a social personality psychologist at Michigan State University. Up next, the scientist who got rats high on cannabis and proved the munchies are real, but also discovered something that could help cancer patients and those who struggle to eat. That's right, we'll cover cheese and chong after the break. See what I did there?
16: 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It's the best way to keep David humble in the comments. 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
1: You've all heard the stereotype. You take some cannabis, you get high on weed, and then you eat everything. The munchies. But when scientists got rat stoned and watched what happened, they uncovered something pretty cool. The munchies might reveal something about how brains drive an appetite and how we might help people who struggle with their appetite. I am here with Matt Hill, a neuroscientist at the University of Calgary who's done this research. Matt, welcome to the show.
2: Thanks for having me.
1: So before we even get to the study here, the munchies, is it actually real? Is it something that demonstrably happens when people, or I guess rats, consume cannabis?
2: Funny enough, this was actually kind of one of the reasons why we actually wanted to do this study, because there is a lot of stuff in cannabis that's, you know, expectancy bias, placebo effects, where people have been told enough times that, you know, this is going to happen and it happens. And there's a lot of belief that that was the case with the munchies. And so we're like, what better to answer that question than to actually do a scientific study, you know? So this is one of the advantages you can do that with, where, you know, in humans, we can blind them by giving them placebo vape pens that have no THC versus actual vape pens. And in rats, where we don't have to worry about this kind of stuff, we can actually just expose them to cannabis vapor and see what happens.
1: But if you give someone a vape pen and then you give somebody an inert pen that doesn't actually have cannabis products in it, the participants know whether they feel high or not, right?
2: You'd be surprised. There's actually some pretty interesting stuff that's been done with this. Again, it's the placebo effect and expectancy bias. And, you know, a lot of people, all my colleagues who do the human side of work, they often say, you know, on a scale of 1 to 10, when people will be given active THC, they'll probably rate it like, you know, I'm high like a 6, 7, 8. But even those that get like a placebo with nothing in it, those, you still say, I'm like 2 or 3 high.
1: Wow.
2: Like they will actually still score themselves as feeling something because they expect it so much. So
1: there is this profound effect where if you believe something will happen, it kind of does. And we weren't sure whether that was true for munchies. So what happens when you gave cannabis to rats? I imagine rats don't have legendary tales of getting the munchies that they tell each other. They're non-biased participants.
2: Hey, hopefully not. Yeah, exactly. You know, it was actually pretty much as we expected. Like, so we have these kind of, they're almost like little hot box chambers we can use that give them cannabis vape the same way that, you know, someone will drop a vape pen. And so we put them in there for like 15 minutes. So they get pretty overtly intoxicated on cannabis vapor. And then we just give them access to food and see what happens. And the ones that smoked cannabis went to town. They ate probably 3 to 4 times the amount of food the other rats did. We tried a few tricks to see if, you know, could we stop it? You know, we pre-satiated them, gave them unlimited access to sugar pellets. So they stuffed their faces, got really full. You give them placebo, they do nothing. They're full. They're like, I'm done, man. You get them cannabis vapor though, and they go right back at it as if they haven't eaten, and they ate basically the same amount. They'll work to get access to it. Doesn't seem to be like food type specific. We really thought this was going to be like, oh, you'd like carbs. And I kind of joke the Homer Simpson food, like you'd want things that are like high in carbs and fat and tasty, but didn't seem to matter what we gave the rats. They really enjoyed everything equally and they didn't actually have any preferences.
1: Okay. We could just make like hotboxing rat jokes, like saying that it's cheese and chong or something, but yeah. So there's actually something profoundly interesting underneath this all. There are people who are kind of never hungry. And if rats who aren't hungry, or presumably they're not because they're full, get a little bit of THC and then they want to eat, could this be like a potential cure for appetite loss, eating disorders? Like what can we say in a big way from a study like this?
2: Well, we've kind of known for a while that we could harness this maybe therapeutically. It's just not been done in the most effective manner. I mean, the earlier studies were, you know, way back in the 80s in San Francisco. There were physicians during the AIDS epidemic that, you know, a lot of AIDS patients were undergoing what we call wasting syndrome or cachexia, where they'd stop eating. And it was, you know, part of the disease course that would kind of really not be good in terms of the decline. And so physicians realized they could use cannabis in a lot of those patients and it would stimulate appetite and they'd eat more and it would make them a little bit healthier and more able to fight with the disease. And so that was kind of some of the earlier indications that maybe you could harness this. Again, in the context of like chemotherapy, for example, for cancer, which we know is a profound nauseant. It makes people super sick. They don't want to eat. They don't enjoy food. They just feel nauseous. And cannabis is one of the few things that can actually reduce nausea. So it had been already kind of used somewhat medically in the context of regulating chemotherapy-induced nausea. But we're thinking now, actually, it might also be really good at stimulating appetite and trying to get people to eat in those conditions. So those are kind of the two that we had like thought with a very obvious ones. And then the other one that's a bit more speculative, but also potentially interesting, is the idea of using it in the context of eating disorders like anorexia. where we know there's issues that people have with food, whether it's kind of appetite related or anxiety related, there's certainly some potential for cannabis to hit both of those angles. And it's been kind of tossed around as an idea for some time, but I think now that we're really starting to understand the mechanisms by which cannabis can trigger food intake and drive appetite, maybe we have a bit more of grounds to push that forward.
1: Now, is the cannabis increasing the appetite, like, fundamentally, or is it tricking the brain into thinking someone's hungry? Or are those two things the same thing? I'm just treating them as separate.
2: No, I mean, that's a valid question. They're hard to disentangle. It seems to probably do both to some degree. I mean, what we are able to disentangle in our study is really that what we think is happening is we go through a process called reward devaluation. Like, rewarding aspects of food are a big part of making us want to eat it. And the way I always explain it to people is, I'm like, you know, if you haven't eaten for a day and you're just starving and someone pulls out like a pizza, that pizza has so much rewarding value behind it. Like, the smell, the taste, the sight, everything, you just kind of drool. You're like, oh, I want to eat it. And that first piece tastes so good. But you eat like four of those slices, and by the time you hit the fifth, it's just like greasy, nasty. You don't have that drive anymore.
1: Yeah.
2: And so that process of the way that we view the food and the way that we value it in our brain is actually a normative process by which, as we get full when we're eating, that our brain turns off our feeding behavior. And what cannabis seems to do is it prevents that kind of degradation of reward. So we say that it prevents reward devaluation. And as a consequence, it just maintains food having a very high reward salience. And so as a consequence of that, that fifth piece of pizza, like, doesn't look nasty anymore. It looks just as good as the first one did. And so you kind of keep eating. So a lot of this seems to be reward based in the context of driving food intake, because it's just like, wow, that seems delicious.
1: I'm hearing that cannabis can be potentially useful in cancer patients, people with eating disorders, people with any kind of suppressed appetite. I'm hearing that you did it in rats. I think we've met our educational burden for this show to make, you know, this interview informative. So now I got to ask the stupid question. What do rats act like when they're stoned compared to rats that aren't stoned? Like, is it hilarious? Is it as funny as I think it would be?
2: I think it depends on what you, like I said, it's kind of the transparent chamber, like a little hot box, basically, that we have set up. It's sealed so that the vapor goes in and, you know, they're in there for an exposed amount of time. They, by the end of the session, they're pretty chill. They're just kind of hanging out on the side of the cage. Their eyes are kind of droopy. They're just like, whatever. I mean, as soon as you pick them up and get them moving, they're happy to get around and do stuff. But if, the same way, if I guess someone, you could say someone who gets high lies around on the couch, but all of a sudden someone comes to the door, they might jump up and get up and be normal again, but you let them on their own.
1: Dave's not home. I'm sorry. I couldn't help myself.
2: Yeah. Otherwise, they're just going to chill. And so I feel like a lot of it is they just look really chill. It's actually kind of funny.
1: Is there a big lesson in kind of the brain and neuroscience here that our sense of hunger might be more, I don't know, negotiable than we thought? I know that GLP-1 drugs, we're not necessarily talking about those, but those can kind of suppress appetite by tricking the brain into thinking it's full. Cannabis sort of doing the opposite. Hunger seems to be really a function of the brain, isn't it?
2: Yeah, and that's actually kind of funny, because the follow-up study we're just finishing right now is trying to understand with, like, GLP-1s, how does that work with cannabis? Like, I have a bet with a colleague of mine that we're running the study on as to which drug will win. Will Ozempic win, and will it suppress the appetite, or will cannabis win and override the Ozempic and make them have the munchies still? So, jury's out on that, but we'll know soon enough. But yeah, I mean, it is just a very interesting thing to think about, the way that we kind of play with brain chemistry in a manner to try and gauge hunger and what we can do with that in therapeutic senses.
1: Well, Matt, it's been a joy having you on the show. Thanks for sharing your study with me and talking about stoned rats.
2: Thanks so much for having me.
1: Matt Hill is a neuroscientist at the University of Calgary. That's a wrap on our program. Thank you for tuning in. We'll be back tomorrow, because this is not the last show. At least it's not the last show. Should we have picked another name? We'll catch you then.
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1: High stakes talk, the busy day of meetings for the Prime Minister as the NATO summit gets underway. Good morning, I'm Sonia Sunger. Thanks for joining us. BC Attorney General Nikki Sharma is expected to speak this morning about the province's legal options related to the mass shooting in Tumbler Ridge. It's been nearly 5 months since 18-year-old Jesse Van Rootseller shot and killed 8 people, including 6 children, in the small northern BC town. 2 other children were wounded, including one with severe injuries. Van Rootseller died of a self-inflicted gunshot wound. It was later revealed OpenAI had previously banned a ChatGPT account connected to the shooter over disturbing content related to gun violence. However, the company decided not to inform law enforcement, saying the threshold for reporting was not met. The victims' families have since filed multiple lawsuits against OpenAI. A coroner's inquest into the death of a 20-year-old Indigenous woman has heard more testimony from an officer who was on scene when her body was discovered. The remains of Tatiana Harrison were found on May 2nd of 2022 on a dry dock boat in Richmond. She was officially reported missing the next day, but her remains weren't identified until 3 months later. Richmond RCMP Constable Joshua Wilkinson told the inquest all of the officers called to the scene and the coroner made the decision that the death was not suspicious. Because of that, forensic officers were not called in to investigate.
2: Whose decision was it to make this not a crime scene? That was one of the many, many questions we had. And so to hear it from the RCMP say that there were supervisors involved, they all made the decision.
1: Police at first said Tatiana likely died from fentanyl toxicity, but the coroner later ruled it was sepsis. An independent pathologist said the death should have been ruled undetermined. Federal and provincial officials will be speaking in Surrey later today about recent legislation aimed at strengthening bail laws and addressing repeat offenders. Attorney General Sean Fraser will be joined by his BC counterpart Nikki Sharma, along with Surrey Mayor Brenda Locke. The press conference is expected to highlight measures found in Bill C-14, which received royal assent last month. Some of the key changes include stricter bail conditions, tougher sentencing, addressing court delays, and protecting children from predators. Repairs of a ramp at BC Ferries Langdale Terminal are expected to take more than a week. Berth 1 suffered a mechanical issue on Sunday afternoon, impacting the upper ramp. It forced drivers already on board the Queen of Surrey to back off of the Vancouver side in the evening. The same issue happened on May 16th. Vehicle traffic is being restricted to the main car deck of vessels, reducing capacity in half. BC Ferries says while repairs are underway, all vehicle traffic on the route will require reservations.
3: We know the recent disruptions have been frustrating, especially for the Sunshine Coast residents who rely on this route every day. And right now our focus is on responding quickly. We're keeping the route operating. We're communicating directly with the affected customers.
4: I think what it does is reinforces the challenge that BC Ferries has had, which is deferring investment.
5: What do you think of the service from BC Ferries?
6: It's horrible. I've called the 1-800 number twice. They didn't care. She told me I should have planned ahead and gone last night.
1: BC Ferries says the repairs could take up to 10 days, but we'll have a better idea of the timeline as work continues. Prime Minister Mark Carney has landed in Turkey for high-level talks with NATO, with the heads of several allied nations. Carney held bilateral talks with Turkish President Recep Erdogan this morning. The Prime Minister is also set to meet with officials from South Korea, Germany, and Norway. The NATO summit is expected to focus on a collective increase in defense budgeting as well as alliance unity. The federal government has chosen a German company to build our country's new submarine fleet. Prime Minister Mark Carney made the announcement on Monday, giving the nod to ThyssenKrupp. or TKMS, over the South Korean bid. The new diesel electric submarines will increase the Navy's patrol capabilities and replace the current aging fleet. The contract is expected to be worth $20 to $30 billion and up to $100 billion, including operations and maintenance.
7: It's a huge step, but there's more to come. We will now enter into negotiations to procure up to 12 submarines. And that process is commercially sensitive. And as always, we will not negotiate in public so as to maintain the strongest possible position for Canada.
8: In terms of the operational capabilities that the Royal Canadian Navy and therefore the government of Canada will have, we have nothing like this before. It is truly a game changer.
1: The first four submarines are expected to be delivered in 2034. A frightening and tense situation in the Fraser Canyon, where hundreds of people have been forced from their homes by an out-of-control wildfire. There are three fires burning along both sides of the river around Boston Bar. The largest, the Brunswick Creek Fire, which remains out of control and has been mapped at more than 1,200 hectares. The smoke in the canyon is so thick, the eight helicopters on scene for the firefight were grounded for much of Monday. The wind started to pick up in the afternoon, fanning the flames, but also allowing for those choppers to get back into the air.
9: Our crews continue to assist the Boston Bar Fire Department in response to this incident. Occam, Yale, Boston Bar, and Chilliwack Fire Departments are all assisting in firefighting efforts, along with three initial attack crews, three unit crews, structure protection personnel. Unit crews are working along the south flank of the fire to continue building guard. And additionally, those crews and local fire departments I mentioned are supporting along Shomox Road to support structure protection efforts.
1: The fire is not currently affecting travel along Highway 1, but drivers are being warned to expect reduced visibility. 146 properties, mostly north of town, are under an evacuation order, while 260 homes in the community are under evacuation alert. An air quality warning has been issued for the eastern Fraser Valley, including Chilliwack, Agassiz, and Hope, due to smoke from the Brunswick Creek wildfire. The region joins the Fraser Canyon and North Harrison Lake, which are also under air quality warnings. People in these areas are advised to postpone or reduce any strenuous activities until the warning has ended. All right. Yes, smoky skies to the east of us. Good morning to you, Mark, and happy Tuesday.
10: Yeah, thanks so much, Sonia. Happy Tuesday. You took the words right out of my mouth. Exactly what I'm going to also mention here. Yeah, for that area around Boston Bar. And this is a shot right now, a view from the Pan Pacific Hotel. Just a few clouds, but beautiful sunrise coming, but not so beautiful where that smoke is, and certainly the fires. There are a few of them around Boston Bar. So more on that coming up, but other than that, lots of sun this morning, Metro Vancouver. More cloud later as a front slides down from the northwest and will be nicely into the low 20s, maybe up to 25 or so this afternoon. Down a little from yesterday, but still on the warm side. Now, this is the front that's dropped the rain on the north coast, and it's very fine. Some showers moving into the central interior later. With this front moving in from the northwest, for Metro Vancouver, it just means more cloud later today. But for the Fraser Canyon, for example, that means gusty winds out of the south late morning and afternoon. And again, we have the warning for air quality. Eastern Fraser Valley, as Sonia mentioned, up around Boston Bar, Lytton, Lillooet. That'll go through the day at least, probably for a couple more days. But watch out for the winds in there. That's this morning, very little. But this afternoon, 40 to 60 kilometer an hour gusts all through the Fraser Canyon and in a lot of the southern interior, and that's that front sliding down. No rain in the southern interior, just a trigger for gusty winds. Metro Vancouver, sun, more cloud later, a fine-looking day, and then sun and cloud overall tomorrow and Thursday and Friday and Saturday. It may cool off a little later in the week, but looks very pleasant, and I'll have more on the 10-day forecast in just a few minutes, but I'll get out of the way and show you that one more time.
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10: Lots of 20s.
1: Yeah, thanks, Mark.
10: Okay.
1: 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Visitors, or customers rather, can now register for the thermostats before they become available in October. The devices will be automatically enrolled in BC Hydro's Peak Saver program. The thermostats are part of BC Hydro's $1 billion investment plan aiming to reduce energy consumption. All right, time now for a check on traffic. Caitlin is standing by with a look at how things are on this Tuesday morning. Caitlin.
11: Yes, good morning, Sonia. Things are picking up on the Maryhill Bypass. So this is one of our favorite spots of late because it's always busy here, at least in the early morning. And today is no exception. So you can see eastbound wide open. They are doing some construction in both directions. And then even for westbound traffic between Shaughnessy and United, Dry BC said there was going to be some lane closures through the area. There's certainly more construction to be had there, and crews are there around 7 o'clock. Watch out for those speed limits, of course. You can see a little bit of brake lights in front of you, but nothing really to write home about at this hour. Let's head towards the 91A Queensborough Bridge. Overnight construction work has wrapped up. It's two lanes in both directions during the day and then single lane traffic in the overnight hours. And then that project's going to last until November. So keep that in mind if you do travel through the area. Another construction zone is Highway 1 at 232nd. So you can see crews are certainly working there. Not causing too much of a delay as of right now, but it certainly can build up during the morning rush. That's your OK Tire traffic.
1: Wonderful. Thank you, Caitlin. And coming up, searching for answers more than a week after the sinking of a boat in the Strait of Georgia.
12: A new answer to allegations that there was something wrong with the Kingfisher.
1: What we're hearing from the man believed to be the vessel's owner next.

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3: We're off to a beautiful start this morning. Not just the road conditions, but the sunrise is also pretty nice as you make your way westbound Highway 1. All the overnight roadwork is complete in Langley. All lanes are open and you're steady over the Portman Bridge into Coquitlam. Late volume for Stalowassum looks good for the Queensboro Bridge. Overnight roadwork is complete there. Southbound, you've got those expansion joint covers slowing you down as well. And counterflow is already in at the Alex Fraser Bridge. 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In the CKNW Traffic Center, I'm Amber Belzer.
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11: Gold is down and oil is up to $69.04 a barrel. Your Canadian dollar is down, the pound and the euro are both up. There are new questions about how long roads are shut down after accidents following a fatal crash on the Sea to Sky Highway on Sunday. As Kristen Robinson reports, hundreds of people were stranded for 8 hours.
12: Guys, it literally looks like an apocalypse. Everybody's like out of their car. Stand still.
13: Along with hundreds of other drivers, Brittany Michaelchuk was caught in Sunday's chaos on the Sea to Sky Highway following a fatal crash.
14: It was something unlike anything I've ever seen, and it was heartbreaking to see what the aftermath was.
13: Highway 99 south of Porto Cove shut down in both directions after a female motorcyclist died in a collision with an RV. It happened around 5:30 p.m., leaving drivers stranded until early Monday, with no food, water, or facilities in the summer heat. Michaelchuk says families and children were camping on the highway.
14: People had missed flights. People were nursing their babies on the side of the road. There were children sleeping on the pavement and gridlocked in both directions that didn't have answers, didn't have food, didn't have water for some of them 8+ hours.
13: Squamish's mayor also trapped by the road closure. He was able to turn around and go back to Vancouver, but Armand Herford says others were gridlocked in divided infrastructure meant to protect them, and he wants to see more opportunities for people to turn around.
15: After 8 years, nearly 8 years as an elected official, I just have not seen incremental improvements, and I have

0: For crash investigations.
1: It is a challenging route, and we're always looking at ways in which we can improve things.
2: People just wanted answers. They wanted to know when they could get through. They wanted to know what was going on. And it was literally like something out of an apocalypse. Like, people had abandoned cars. It was wild.
0: RCMP and the province's police watchdog are investigating the deadly crash, which happened moments after the highway patrol attempted a traffic stop on two motorcycles, including one involved in the collision. Kristen Robinson, Global News.
3: For the first time, we are hearing from a man we've been told is the owner of the charter company involved in a deadly sunken vessel incident.
4: Can you answer to allegations that there was something wrong with the Kingfisher?
5: No, there's nothing I can answer. Sorry about that.
3: He hung up before we could ask more questions. On Sunday evening, about 100 mourners attended a vigil on the Steveston dock for the six people who are presumed missing and drowned. On June 28th, 10 people were on board a fishing charter vessel when it went down in the Strait of Georgia. The mother of the 23-year-old captain is remembering her son as a responsible boater.
6: He's a very nice kid. He's very loving, very kind-hearted. He was a very independent kid. I'm not really a good mom. He was the one who took care of the whole family.
3: Richmond RCMP, Transport Canada, and the Transportation Safety Board continue to investigate. Police say they have yet to locate the sunken vessel, which is believed to be in waters up to 180 meters deep. Still to come here on Global News Morning, the roaring success and the big win for Kelowna.
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11: Well, the overnight road work is complete, but we do have expansion joint covers slowing you down at the Queensboro Bridge southbound as you make your way to the Queensboro Landing area. We do have counterflow in at the Alex Fraser Bridge, and the center lane still closed on the Lionsgate Bridge for overnight safety. 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In the CKNW Traffic Center, I'm Amber Belzer.
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0: All right, a beautifully fitting song as we talk about the home that the BC Lions made for a temporary time in Kelowna. This, of course, as the FIFA World Cup took over BC Place Stadium. So we'll have a little bit more about the success that they've had in Kelowna, Mark. But first, a look at our forecast, and what a beautiful start to this morning.
1: Yeah, it is very, very pleasant. There is a fine day ahead. Lots of sun this morning. More cloud this afternoon. Of course, 1 o'clock down at BC Place Stadium is a World Cup action. Switzerland and Colombia play at 1 p.m. Final game at BC Place, and I know people are going to be getting downtown, maybe not quite yet, but, you know, in the next few hours. So weather very important here, obviously, as it always is, but significant weather. That you can see the colors. That's some smoke in the eastern Fraser Valley. It's a bit hazy in Metro Vancouver, but especially smoky in the Fraser Canyon with those fires, and it'll be an issue later because the wind is going to pick up in the Fraser Canyon. It'll be a little breezy here in Metro Vancouver, too, but sun. And then increasing clouds today, highs anywhere from 21 to about 25. I put the airport to 22 for a high today, 516, just a couple minutes ago, our sunrise, and 29, the record, way back in 1953. Lots of clear sky through here, but it's a well-defined front that dropped rain on the north coast, and lots of it overnight. It's moving away slowly, so the rain will taper. But as that front slides through the province, Metro Vancouver, no rain with it, but we'll have more cloud this afternoon, a bit breezy, so that front will stir things up, and especially the Fraser Canyon southern interior, quite gusty this afternoon. Metro Vancouver, there's the highs, 21, 22, up to 25. Tomorrow, similar, sun, clouds, most of the sun in the afternoon. I'll go partly sunny Thursday, Friday, Saturday, maybe a little bit cooler later in the week, but not a lot, and then it looks like in the long term, it's going to warm up again a bit on Sunday and into early next week, getting up to the mid-20s and mostly sunny. Here's the Okanagan, hot today. Yeah, warm-ish to hot, and then hotter later next week. Summer in full gear. Full steam ahead.
0: All right. We are ready. Thank you, Mark.
1: There you go.
0: The BC Lions Okanagan residency has been seen as a major success for the CFL and the Okanagan. The 9-day touchdown Kelowna event included two Lions home away from home games while BC Place hosts the FIFA World Cup. Those games were held at the Apple Bowl, which was temporarily turned into a 19,000 seat venue. The stadium got rave reviews from players, and lessons were learned for next time.
2: In the future, having some added permanent infrastructure would always help in terms of could be change rooms, food services, improved media, sound, and things along that line would make it better. But I think in terms of a temporary build out, for the most part, it was very successful.
3: They did such a great job with, you know, setting this up and making it a really cool venue for us. And, you know, we would have loved to have gone out here and gone 2-0 here in Kelowna.
0: The event was forecast to generate between $50 to $60 million in economic impact. The final figures are still being evaluated. All right, 5:25 on this Tuesday. Let's see how traffic is looking right now. Caitlin, what's happening?
4: Yeah, so far so good, Sonia. It's a bit quiet at this very moment along the Maryhill Bypass, although this is one of the spots that tends to collect the volume pretty quickly. Ongoing construction work to be had through this area, but so far things are moving well. If you get stuck with those lights, then it does create a bit of a long lineup. A little bit of a travel forecast for you here. If you are heading into the U.S., you're looking about maybe about a 5-10 minute wait, depending on, of course, how many agents' booths are open, but looks great right now. And then heading out of town, Coquihalla Highway 5 in excellent shape. Watch out for the cones and still some ongoing road work through the area. And then a little bit further east through our province, Rogers Pass is in fine shape. A great day for travel through that stretch as well. And actually a little bit of a quiet day on the water. Yesterday was quite busy for the BC ferries. Just a one sailing wait right now from that Tawasin to Swartz Bay. Folks love to get up early for that sailing. Sonia?
0: All right. Thank you very much, Caitlin. The day's top stories are coming up, and how we are expecting more details this morning on what legal options the BC government is exploring related to the Tumbler Ridge mass shooting. Stay with us. We'll be right back.
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7: 7:30 CKNW traffic.
8: Volume is building on the majors, but still looks great for Highway 1 traffic from the Fraser Valley. Not seeing any slowdowns in any of the on-ramps all the way to the Portman Bridge. You've got light volume for the Pitt River Bridge. Westbound Maryhill, a little bit slow at Broadway through the construction zone. Stella-Wasson Bridge, steady end-to-end. Light volume for the Queensboro Bridge, but you are slowing down due to expansion joint covers. Massey Tunnel, no counterflow, but it is in already at the Alex Fraser Bridge. New project, remember, any tool going into the ground could damage a gas line. Always click or call BC One Call before digging. Visit fortisbc.com/safedigging. In the CKNW Traffic Center, I'm Amber Belzer.
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18: Global News at 5:30. Good morning. I'm Erin Ubels. BC nurses are escalating strike action today, setting up a picket line this morning at Vancouver General Hospital. Nurses began targeted job action Thursday. They're refusing to perform non-nursing duties, which can include delivering lab specimens, picking up and dropping off medication, filing lab work, and other tasks. They're also refusing to work any non-essential overtime hours. Since job action began, the union says it received more than 1,400 reports from nurses alleged employers are threatening or intimidating workers taking part in job action. Picket lines will also go outside Surrey Memorial Hospital on Thursday. Prime Minister Mark Carney is in Turkey today, where he's set for a stream of meetings with heads of allied nations.
19: Carney is expected to hold talks with Ukrainian President Vladimir Zelensky and with the leaders of South Korea, Germany, and Norway. That comes on the heels of a major unveiling in Halifax. The German-based submaker TKMS will be the preferred bidder for a fleet of new submarines for the Navy, not South Korea's Hanwha. Countries are expected to announce tens of billions of dollars in military spending around the margins of the summit. NATO Secretary General Mark Rutte says the alliance is angling now to purchase a fleet of Saab Global I jets that are largely manufactured in Canada. Kyle Duggan, The Canadian Press, Ankara.
18: For the first time, we are hearing from a man who we've been told is the owner of the charter company involved in a deadly sunken vessel incident. Global's Kareem Gouda with the latest.
20: Can you answer to allegations that there was something wrong with the Kingfisher?
21: No, there's nothing I can answer. Sorry about that.
22: He hung up before we could ask more questions. On Sunday evening, about 100 mourners attended a vigil on the Steveston dock for the six people who are missing and presumed drowned. On June 28th, 10 people were on board a fishing charter vessel when it went down in the Strait of Georgia. Ashley Lynn is the mother of the 23-year-old captain who remembers her son as a responsible boater. She says Ming Chen had been fishing for more than 10 years and was a pillar of the family.
1: He's a very nice kid. He's very loving, very kind-hearted. He was a very independent kid. I'm not really a good mom. He was the one who took care of the whole family.
22: Richmond RCMP, Transport Canada, and the Transportation Safety Board continue to investigate. Police believe they have yet to locate the sunken vessel, which is believed to be in waters up to 180 meters deep. Kareem Gouda, Global News.
18: The province's police watchdog is investigating after a fatal motorcycle crash near Squamish. The BC RCMP says around 5:30 p.m. on Sunday, a BC Highway Patrol officer was conducting speed enforcement on Highway 99 when they observed two motorcyclists speeding and driving erratically. The officer reportedly attempted to traffic stop, but neither of them did stop. Soon after, one of the motorcycles was involved in a crash with a recreational vehicle near the Deeks Creek Bridge. The female motorcyclist was declared dead at the scene. The IIO is now investigating if police action or inaction was a factor in this incident. Anybody with information or dash cam video of the collision is asked to contact BC Highway Patrol. The U.S. men's national team's road to the World Cup came to an end in Seattle Monday night with a 4-1 loss to Belgium. Anticipation going into Monday's game amplified by a controversial 24 hours.
2: FIFA decided to postpone U.S. star striker Flo Balogun's one-match suspension. Balogun received the penalty in the U.S.'s last game against Bosnia and Herzegovina. But despite popular opinion that the referee in that match made a bad call, FIFA has not changed the call itself, instead citing a rarely used exception and let him play. That decision came after President Trump called FIFA President Gianni Infantino. Both Trump and Infantino deny that call had any influence over FIFA's decision, which was made through a separate committee.
18: The United States joins Mexico and Canada now on the bench as all three host teams have been eliminated in the round of 16. Global News Time is 5:34. Now the latest CKNW traffic with Amber Belzer.
8: Following this building on the major is, but still looks great for Highway 1 traffic from the Fraser Valley. Not seeing any slowdowns in any of the on-ramps all the way to the Portman Bridge. You've got light volume for the Pitt River Bridge. Westbound Maryhill, a little bit slow at Broadway through the construction zone. Stella-Wasson Bridge, steady end-to-end. Light volume for the Queensboro Bridge, but you are slowing down due to expansion joint covers. Massey Tunnel, no counterflow, but it is in already at the Alex Fraser Bridge. New project, remember, any tool going into the ground could damage a gas line. Always click or call BC One Call before digging. Visit fortisbc.com/safedigging. In the CKNW Traffic Center, I'm Amber Belzer.
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23: Good morning, Mark Madriga with you in the Global Sky Tracker Weather Center. Mainly sunny skies this morning. It'll be hazy through the day. Still some of that wildfire smoke coming out of the Fraser Canyon into the lower mainland. But overall, lots of sunshine with increasing clouds, though, this afternoon and a bit breezy later. Warm with highs 22 to 26. Partly cloudy tonight, lows of 14. Mostly cloudy tomorrow morning. Mostly sunny tomorrow afternoon, highs in the low 20s.
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18: Outside CKNW in downtown Vancouver, it's 14 degrees. On the markets, the Dow futures up 172, the Canadian dollar trading at 70.36 cents U.S. Global News Time is 5:36. I'm Erin Ubels.
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26: Good morning, everyone. It's Tuesday. It is July the 7th. I'm Simi Sarah. Welcome to the show. I know, a little surprised there by, I don't know, how quickly this year seems to be moving along, but I think that happens as you get older. Let's ask Erin Ubels, although she wouldn't know. She's way younger than me. Good morning, Erin.
18: Good morning, Simi.
26: Doesn't it seem like time moves a little bit faster when you get older?
0: It honestly, it does. It's starting to catch up with me. I'm feeling that. So,
26: okay, good. I'm glad I'm not just by myself on this one. Let's talk about the weather. It was spectacular yesterday, and I found that in the afternoon, quite unexpectedly, all of a sudden, it was really hot.
0: Yeah, it was beautiful out yesterday. I was driving out to Abbotsford, and the degrees on my car said 31.
26: Yeah, cause as you're going out to Abbotsford, it's climbing steadily, right?
0: Yeah, I was like, holy smokes. Yeah, it was beautiful. But the wildfire smoke, you can actually, I started noticing that as well, too. So it's quite hazy out there as well.
26: Okay, so are we expecting more of that today?
0: Yes, we are. We are expecting still some of that wildfire smoke hanging around sort of the Fraser Valley area up near Harrison and out near Hope. And that is from that wildfire in Boston Bar. But it looks like we're looking at a mix of sun and clouds pretty much the rest of the week and kind of the low 20s. So some moderate weather, which I think I'm totally okay with it.
26: Yeah, I'm totally okay with that too. A little precipitation would be all right, I think.
0: Absolutely.
26: For some areas they would welcome that, but let's talk about what is going on now. What is Attorney General Nikki Sharma saying about Tumbler Ridge today?
0: Yeah, we've got lots going on. A couple updates we are expecting, one of those being from BC Attorney General Nikki Sharma. And this is on the Tumbler Ridge mass shooting that occurred back in February. So the province is actually looking at its legal options now related to that mass shooting. So as we all know, it's been nearly 8 months since that happened. 8 people were killed, 2 wounded. But the thing is that it was later revealed that OpenAI had previously banned a ChatGPT account connected to the shooter. So that was sort of the big thing that came out of this when it comes to the legal options. Victims' families have filed multiple lawsuits against OpenAI because OpenAI chose not to contact law enforcement about disturbing content that the shooter had apparently been looking into. Now, today we're going to be hearing what the province is exploring for their legal options. So it's a pretty big one here.
26: Yeah, that is a big one. And I assume that she'll get asked other questions too, like about the whole bail reform package.
0: Certainly. Yes, she'll be at the press conference with her federal counterpart, Sean Fraser. They'll be in Surrey later on today, a couple hours later, along with the Surrey's mayor. And they'll be talking about the measures in Bill C-14 that received royal assent last month. Some of the key changes include stricter bail conditions, tougher sentencing, addressing the court delays that we've seen, and protecting children from predators. So we'll be hearing a lot about that one today as well. So
26: I think everybody will want to hear about that. So we'll,
0: of course,
26: yeah, keep it tuned in here for the very latest on all of that. And one of the other stories that I know we have talked a lot about and we were waiting for updates on, and I'm sure we're going to discuss this with Vaughn Palmer coming up this morning too, that is the Massey Tunnel, Erin. So we finally got an update of the cost. Mm-hmm.
0: Yes, the long-awaited replacement project here, the aging George Massey Tunnel. We've all been waiting for that. So we did receive an update from Mike Farnworth. It'll be the 8-lane crossing toll-free, but the big thing here now, as we learned last week, the federal government is committing up to $3 billion, but the total cost of the project has actually more than doubled. It's going to be costing $8.5 billion. That's the projected cost now. And the province is going to be on the hook for the rest, so about $5 billion. So pretty hefty bill.
26: No kidding, pretty hefty bill. I guess that's the way it goes with all infrastructure projects these days. I mean, that's why they're canceling all those long-term care beds too. So clearly a lot of questions about that. We will be talking more about it on the show this morning. But Erin, I mean, there's a lot of stuff in the news right now that I think that would make people's blood boil, but honestly, nothing made me want to rip my hair out more than this video that you could see online and on Global News of these Tesla drivers asleep at the wheel of their car. And one of these was like relatively local, right?
0: Yeah, it's absolutely absurd. There was one that occurred between Golden and Revelstoke on Highway 1. And then the local one that that you're mentioning, Simi, is on the Iron Workers Memorial Bridge. I don't know the exact time of day, but that's a very busy crossing.
26: Yeah.
0: You can imagine there's a ton of vehicles on there and just sleeping at the wheel. And
26: fully sound asleep.
0: Fully sound asleep. I mean, how do you feel comfortable even just allowing your vehicle to drive for you, right? And you're putting other people at risk.
26: Well, you know, I'm going to say something I probably shouldn't say, but
3: It's either I'll one of it. Two things. One, you're a total psychopath, right? This is something we were discussing this morning. So you don't care about other people's feelings. Or two, you're just incredibly dumb and you don't realize how dangerous that is. Neither of those things are good. But the fact that you could be sound asleep, and I saw the police issued a statement reminding people to be awake, essentially, and keep their hands on the wheel. But what I want to see from the police is that they went to these people's houses and arrested them or charged them with something.
0: Oh, totally. And you know what? I actually have a quick clip here from the BC Highway Patrol Corporal Michael McLaughlin just talking about it.
4: Some people think that just because their car comes with a certain technology, they're free to use it. Of course, that's not the case. You have to be awake, alert, in control, a hand on the wheel. This is something we take seriously. It's very similar to driving while distracted or impaired.
3: Similar to driving while distracted?
0: That's police talk.
3: Yeah, exactly. I'm like, this is even worse. Those things are bad. This is worse. I want to see somebody charged with this. I want them to go to the door and just say, is this you in this video? Yeah, we're charging you with not even distracted driving, but it's driving without due care and attention. How can you argue that? You were asleep.
0: Absolutely. I would hope that there would be consequences in a situation like this.
3: I want there to be consequences, but that's just me. Okay, one more thing to talk about. It's a big day today. It's our last World Cup game that we're hosting.
0: Yeah, I mean, kind of bittersweet, I guess you could say. It's been really nice in the city, hasn't it? With just all the excitement and it's been a big party, right? And so today's that last game. It'll be Colombia meeting Switzerland at 1 p.m. at BC Place today. So, if people can get down there, then it'll probably be a pretty big party.
3: I'm sure there are a lot of servers, especially in the downtown core, who really want this to be over. And maybe the tips have been good, so maybe not. But they've been run off of their feet. And I know that's, we're going to talk about what's happened in Surrey, too. Like, they had a very busy, like, that Surrey Civic Center area. Also, did you watch the game last night, Erin? Did you watch this game last night?
0: I didn't. I missed it, unfortunately. I heard it was quite eventful.
3: Watched the U.S.-Belgium game, and it was very eventful, and it was super entertaining. I know the U.S. fans were crushed, but just that Belgian team, the joy that they brought, because they had all the motivation, right? Because of the whole Donald Trump and the red card thing and FIFA. And so the Belgian team clearly had a lot of motivation, and it showed they came out. It was great. It was
0: so
3: a very entertaining
0: game. To them. That's awesome.
3: Absolutely. Yeah, it was good. So all the host countries now, and I feel good about that, knowing that we all exited at the same stage, right? Canada, Mexico, United States, all
0: unity.
3: Out.
0: Yeah.
3: Unity. Thank you for that, Erin.
0: Thanks so much, Simi. Have a great day.
3: You too. That is Erin Ubels from the Global Newsroom. Now, we do have a lot to talk about on the show this morning. I have more questions as well about the sinking of that charter fish boat in Richmond. Six people missing, presumed drowned. We're learning more about the circumstances of this. We'll tell you the latest on what we have found out coming up next.
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3: Let's take a look at what's going on in traffic. Here's Amber Belzer.
7: It's getting busier out there, and we now have our first problem of the morning. It's a problem just after the Portman Bridge by the Cape Horn Interchange over in the HOV lane and left shoulder. It is causing a delay as you come off the bridge deck and through the Coquitlam stretch. After that, looks good into the Burnaby Lake area. Light volume still for the Stalawasin Bridge. Highway 17 looks great from 176 West through Surrey. And the Alex Fraser Bridge just starting to see a bit of a slowdown at the 72nd Avenue on-ramp. 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In the CKW Traffic Center, I'm Amber Belzer.
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26: 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All right, quick reminder here of some stuff we have to give away on the show. We have this great Subway gift card to give away. It's $50. You can really enjoy yourself at Subway with this. And the reason why we're doing this, also such a great reminder for people, because we want to highlight their Never Miss Lunch program. It's Subway Canada's commitment to helping kids and communities all across Canada. They partnered with Food Banks Canada's After the Bell program. So they aim to provide nutritious food to kids who are in need during the summer holidays. That's when many kind of community-based lunch programs end. Kids may struggle to get like good food or a solid meal during that time. This is where the program steps in. So we're highlighting that. And thank you to Subway for giving us a $50 gift card to give away as a result of that. So that's coming up this morning. Now, also, I want to talk in particular about a story in the news. Like, I'm sorry, I have a lot of questions about this story still. It was an undeniable tragedy, but it has now been more than a week. We don't really know anything about the victims when it comes to this awful boat sinking where six people are presumed to have drowned and been killed. We do know a little bit about the 23-year-old captain because his mother has spoken out. But the questions, I mean, was this a tourist charter? Did we allow tourists to go out with a company and this happened? Like, what do we know about the rules, the regulations? What do we know about this charter company? How was a 23-year-old captain in charge of this boat on a day when many other boaters said that they didn't feel comfortable going out on the water because the conditions weren't great and the water was too choppy? So again,
3: there are so many questions about this that we still haven't gotten sufficient answers. Now, friends and family of Ming Chen, who is the captain we're talking about here, they did gather to remember him. So have a listen to this story from Global News.
1: The anguish palpable as people console the mother of the 23-year-old captain involved in a fatal boat sinking.
2: He's a very nice kid. He's very loving, very kind-hearted.
1: Speaking through a translator, Ashley Lin is hoping her son, Ming Chen, and the five others who are missing and presumed drowned can be located soon.
2: Today I'm wearing his jacket, and I want him to be able to find me, and I want him to bring the other five people back.
8: And hopefully we can find out what happened.
1: On Sunday, about 100 mourners attended a vigil on a Steveston dock to remember those lost at sea.
17: We are still currently looking for seven people in the water.
1: On June 28th, 10 people were on board a fishing charter vessel when it went down in the Strait of Georgia. Lynn is remembering her son as a responsible boater, saying he had immigrated to Canada 2 years ago and been fishing for more than 10 years, calling him a pillar of the family.
2: He was a very independent kid. I'm not really a good mom. He was the one who took care of the whole family.
1: She says he operated for a company known as Top Fishing in English and Hai Shang in Mandarin. The website shows the reservation system is temporarily closed. Ming Chen's friend says he had voiced concerns about the company's 30-foot aluminum Kingfisher.
19: We all know there's something wrong with that door. And yeah, but like, I mean, he's been asking me to get it repaired, but it's not getting it done.
1: We call the man we've been told is the owner.
20: We have spoken to the family and they want a statement from you.
21: But there's nothing I can say so far. Sorry about that.
20: Can you answer to allegations that there was something wrong with the Kingfisher?
21: No, there's nothing I can answer. Sorry about that.
1: He hung up before we could ask more questions. Four people were rescued in the incident, none wearing life jackets. The friend says the tragedy is a wake-up call.
19: It just warns everybody when it comes to safety issue, you don't have a second chance. You only have one chance.
1: Authorities continue their investigation.
2: All the families are waiting for them to come back home.
1: Angela Jung, Global News.
3: So you can see why I feel like this is a frustrating situation. There are so many questions. It's frustrating that authorities haven't told us more about the people who were killed. What led to this? Are there other charters that we need to be worried about? Like, what are the safety regulations here? What is the enforcement like? What monitoring is going on? It just feels unacceptable that we know so little about this awful tragedy that happened. So we will obviously continue to talk about that because, yeah, there are still questions that need to be answered. Now, still ahead for us, we're also going to talk about job seeking. It is tough out there to find a job, but perhaps, just maybe, you've been going about it all wrong. What does that mean? We'll find out coming up next.
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3: Take a look at that traffic out there this morning. Here's Amber Belzer.
7: One problem on the go. It's a broken down vehicle westbound Highway 1 over on the left shoulder, partially in the HOV lane just after the Cape Horn interchange. So it's a little bit slow for westbound Highway 1 coming off the Portman Bridge into Coquitlam. But after that, looks good through the Burnaby Lake stretch. We've got a little bit of volume southbound Queensboro Bridge because you're going over expansion joint covers and some volume westbound on the Maryhill getting caught at the light at Broadway. It's a little bit busy through that stretch due to construction. Alex Fraser Bridge also slowing down at the 72nd Avenue on-ramp. October 17th, BC gets to elect new school board trustees who make decisions on classroom support, school budget, and safety. 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In the CKNW Traffic Center, I'm Amber Belzer.
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7: For the very latest on traffic and road closures for today's World Cup match, keep it locked to Global News and 730 CKNW.
8: Global News at 6 o'clock. Good morning. I'm Erin Ubels. BC Attorney General Nikki Sharma is expected to speak this morning about the province's legal options related to the mass shooting in Tumbler Ridge. It's been nearly 5 months since 18-year-old Jesse Van Rootseler shot and killed 8 people, including 6 children, in the small northern BC town. 2 other children were wounded, including one with severe injuries. Van Rootseler died of a self-inflicted gunshot wound. It was later revealed OpenAI had previously banned a ChatGPT account connected to the shooter over disturbing content related to gun violence. But the company decided against informing law enforcement, saying the threshold for reporting was not met. Victims' families have since filed multiple lawsuits against OpenAI. There are questions about how long roads are shut down after accidents following a fatal crash on the Sea to Sky Highway Sunday. Global's Tim Perry reports.
9: The BC Highway Patrol says an officer tried to stop 2 motorbikes that were speeding and driving erratically, but the riders didn't stop. Police say soon after, the officer discovered one bike had collided with an RV. The female rider was pronounced dead at the scene. The highway was shut down in both directions for about 8 hours, leaving hundreds of motorists stranded with no access to food, water, or washroom facilities. Former Crown Prosecutor Rob Danu says police have to be very meticulous and precise in their investigation to ensure any future court action isn't compromised.
10: If they don't take the time on the front end to create an airtight case that they can then hand off to the Crown, they're going to put the Crown at a serious disadvantage when they go to court. So the Crown needs a very solid case, because you can be sure that the defense is going to pick at the case from the very beginning.
9: In a statement to Global News, RCMP say they work to complete their investigations as efficiently and quickly as possible, but the need for a comprehensive and complete criminal investigation will always be their priority. Tim Perry, Global News.
8: We now have clear numbers for the new Fraser River Tunnel project, which will be replacing the aging George Massey Tunnel with a toll-free 8-lane crossing. The federal government is committing up to $3 billion, but the total cost of the project has now grown to $8.5 billion, with the province covering the rest. Transportation Minister Mike Farnworth is defending the cost, which has now more than doubled.
11: Well, there has been significant inflationary costs. In fact, it is a global phenomenon that we have seen through the disruption of supply chains, that we've seen post-COVID, that we've seen with instability, global instability. All of those things have contributed to the significant increase, or to the increase in cost of infrastructure projects, not just here in British Columbia and Canada, but in fact globally.
8: The new tunnel is now projected to open in September of 2031, which is about 9 months later than originally planned. In sports, Kyle Lowry has announced his retirement after 20 NBA seasons and will retire as a member of the Toronto Raptors. The 40-year-old revealing the decision in a post on Instagram, while the Raptors are sharing a photo of him in a Toronto jersey with the words, "Welcome home, Kyle." Lowry spent 9 seasons in Toronto and helped lead the franchise to its first NBA championship in 2019. He also had stops with the Memphis Grizzlies, Houston Rockets, Miami Heat, and the Philadelphia 76ers. The Raptors are holding a news conference later today with Lowry and general manager Bobby Webster to formally mark his retirement. And at the World Cup, Spain knocks out Portugal to advance to the round of eight at their mansion, Arlington, Texas.
12: Fans watching in Madrid, Spain roared as Mikel Merino scored the single goal to defeat Portugal a few seconds into extra time, sending Spain to the World Cup quarterfinals. Merino was doubtful to even make the squad after injuries and didn't take the field until the 85th minute, that he showed some of the brilliance that helped Arsenal win its first Premier League title in more than 20 years. When he got knocked down, he got back up again, and then as a Portugal player argued the foul, he drove towards the goal, took a pass from Ferran Torres, and blasted the ball past Portugal's goalkeeper. Spain advances to the quarterfinals for the first time since winning its only World Cup title in 2010 in South Africa. It's also the end of a World Cup career for Portugal superstar Cristiano Ronaldo. I'm Jennifer King.
8: Global News Time is 6:04. Now the latest CKNW traffic with Ian Wilson.
13: Good morning. In Coquitlam, watch for a stall for Highway 1 westbound just after the Portman Bridge. It's off to the shoulder, causing a visual distraction. Then in Burnaby, a roadwork project for boundary between Kingsway and Van Ness. Northbound is down to a single lane, with southbound having two lanes getting by. And the Maryhill Bypass in Poco, you've got roadwork causing westbound delays near Broadway, as well as the traffic shift both ways for the Coquitlam River Bridge. 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In the CKNW Traffic Center, I'm Ian Wilson.
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15: Good morning. I'm Mark Madriga in the Global Sky Tracker Weather Center. Lots of sunshine with a few clouds this morning. It'll be hazy through the day. We'll have more clouds this afternoon and a bit breezy later, too. But on the warm side, highs 25 away from the water, 22 at the beaches. A few clouds tonight, lows of 14, and then mainly cloudy tomorrow morning, clearing late morning and afternoon tomorrow with highs in the low 20s. A mix of sun and clouds on Thursday, Friday, Saturday, highs close to 22.
8: Outside CKNW in downtown Vancouver, it's 14 degrees. On the markets, the Dow futures up 206. Canadian dollars trading at 70.31 cents U.S. Global News Time is 6:06. 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
16: This is how people do it now, Nikki. They have their interviews on the internet.
17: I like it. I know, Charlie.
16: Okay, here. This is how people do it now, Nikki. They have their interviews on the internet.
17: I like it. I know, Charlie.
16: Okay, here they are. And when I hit this, they'll be able to see us. So come on in, get in here close so we can be seen in the webcam. See how small the webcam is? No, get your cheek. Nick, come here.
17: Okay, but don't crown me.
18: We can see you guys.
16: Okay, good.
17: You got it.
16: Hi, my name is Billy. Oh,
19: we can hear you fine as well.
20: Have you ever watched that movie? Classic. It is from The Internship. Of course, it's Vince Vaughn, Owen Wilson, trying to find a job with new technology. It's about trying to find something when you're definitely out of your comfort zone. But you know what? People will try anything these days to find a job that they like. It is tough out there. You probably hear or see some people talking about this on social media. They discuss, you know, getting a job, finding a job, how to do it, what techniques to use. I mean, it's a whole industry. The problem is, a lot of times that information is just wrong. It's misleading. Now, Ledestad Nitschko is an associate professor of strategy and organizational theory at Mount Royal University and joins us now to talk about that. Thank you so much for being here.
21: Good morning. Thank you for this invitation.
20: Do you think that people are relying too much on social media for job seeking advice?
21: I think people are confused. I think we still have access to information from each other, from our networks, but because social media is so readily available, I think we get sucked in and we forget about the algorithms. We forget about misinformation and we forget to ask ourselves, what is this posting wanting to accomplish?
20: Oh, yeah. But don't you think, you're bang on, but don't you think we forget that about so much of social media? It's not like some service that people are giving you. They're trying to get you to watch their video.
21: Exactly. So if we were to ask ourselves, what are they trying to accomplish? Is it informing others or are they selling me something? If we were to ask ourselves that question, I think we would fall prey a lot less.
20: Yeah, that's very true, but people don't. So what kind of advice are they following that they shouldn't be following? Like, what's happening?
21: I think young people especially are falling prey to this sort of delicious opportunity to let AI apply for you. You don't even have to be involved at all. Just get a Claude agent, let the agent look for opportunities, let the another agent write your resume and tailor it, and apply without you even touching anything. That sounds enticing and exciting, especially for those who are excited about technology and they really like sort of trying new things. And so this sounds efficient, but it really doesn't work because then all of the applications look the same.
20: Wait a minute, do people do this? Do they think this is a good idea, just letting AI apply for jobs for them?
21: Yes, I was just having a conversation about this last week with a young person, mid-20s, and they were telling me how after trying that, they realized, oh, that's not how you do it. They're really confused.
20: Okay. Wow. Okay. Because, like, I don't know how you would think this was okay, because I would imagine that a lot of employers, they know that people are doing this and they don't want people who are leaving it to AI to try to get a job with their company.
21: That's 100% on point. I am the recipient of work produced by AI often, and I do encourage people to use AI to enhance your own work. But when you don't use it that way and you let AI do the work for you, as a recipient, I can tell you everything looks the same. The cover letters look exact, same sort of sequence of ideas, similar words used. And so as somebody who is looking at this application, for example, or other work produced with AI, I feel inclined to throw it in the garbage because it's telling me that this person is willing to put the minimum effort to come and be in my company.
20: Wow, Letta, what do people do when you tell them that? They must be shocked.
21: They are shocked because what's produced by AI looks very beautiful. It really looks sharp. You don't know until you're the recipient of this that, yes, it looks sharp like everything else. That's not...
20: Well, if everything is beautiful, then what is beautiful?
21: Then what is beautiful? So what is beautiful now? Authenticity.
20: Okay, but how do you show that? So when you're telling people to go for authenticity, what does that mean?
21: I think you want to authentically portray yourself as who you are. Just the skills that are valued now, because we have AI to do many things that are technical, critical thinking, self-awareness, leadership, those matter. So I would say you look at what's required. Really sit down and think of why you think you're a good fit for this very particular organization. What are their values? What do they want? You can look at the website of any organization and then just see what words they use, how they speak, and that tells you something about their values. They may have a vision and annual statements and other things like that tell you a lot more about them. So use that information, think about yourself, and then I would say the first draft of everything should be written by you. Then you can use AI to enhance sections of it very, very carefully so that your authentic self comes through. And then very importantly, network. What has worked in my experience lately is find who is the hiring manager. I'm telling you, they're not getting hundreds of calls. They are not, because very few people think of doing this. Look for them on LinkedIn, and you can send a one sentence or two, very, very succinct, saying, I'm interested in your organization. Just wanted to let you know I'm applying for a position you posted.
20: What's so interesting about this, though, is, you know, they're using AI to we keep getting told that, oh, it'll simplify everything. It makes it so easy to apply for jobs. It makes it so easy to process resumes. But then the process you describe actually is the way it was before, way before we had technology.
21: And that is because the hiring managers are people, not systems. It's not AI hiring you. It's a human. And that human may be your age, my age. Those are the people who are hiring. And those people hiring may or may not even be on social media. So, and something to remember is that AI and all of this systems, like applicant tracking systems that folks may fear, they're not as sophisticated as you might think. Most companies in Canada are small businesses or medium businesses, and they are the ones doing most of the hiring in Canada. And their ATA systems are nothing but like an electronic filing cabinet. It just keeps like the name and the date right. of the application in a package that you still, as a hiring manager, you still have to open and read and print and organize. Only big, big organizations, let's say Google, that receives 2 million applications per year, sure, they do invest in systems that let them do other sorts of searching with AI. But that's not happening that much outside of the, you know, top 500 companies that are needing to use, like, Fortune 500, this technology. You're still being hired by a human that looks like your neighbor, maybe.
20: Right. That's good to remember. Thank you so much for your time on that today.
21: Love helping. Take care.
20: You too. That's Leta Stanichko, who's an associate professor of strategy and organizational theory at Mount Royal University. Very valuable information that she provided there for anyone who is looking for a job, or maybe you know a young person is looking for a job. It is, don't think that AI is your answer to everything and just let AI apply for these jobs for you. If you're a manager or a company owner, is that the kind of employee you want, or do you want somebody that you can connect with? That is the question. Yeah, let's hear from you on this. Any lessons that you've learned through this? Like, how did you get the job that you have now? Also, if you've got a good story about getting a job, would love to hear that. Simi@cknw.com. I'm guessing our Scott Johns has one of those. We'll find out coming up next.
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20: All right, let's take a look at the traffic out there this morning. Here's Ian Wilson.
13: Good morning. We'll start with the Alex Fraser. You've got a minor incident northbound at the south end, causing a few extra delays on the approach. In Coquitlam, there's a stall. Highway 1 westbound just after the Portman off to the shoulder. In Burnaby, you got the roadwork project for Boundary in between Kingsway and Van Ness. Northbound is down to one lane. Southbound has a couple of lanes getting by. And in Poco, roadwork for the Maryhill Bypass this morning. You got the westbound delays near Broadway, as well your traffic shift both ways on the Coquitlam River Bridge. 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In the CKNW Traffic Center, I'm Ian Wilson.
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1: And if you talk to people about how they find a job or how they found a great job, I'll bet their stories are very similar. And yet the majority of people who are looking for jobs are probably not doing it the same way that those people did. Now, our Scott Johnson is with us now. Scott, that was such a fascinating discussion that we just had with our guest about how she immediately recognizes when people are now using AI to try to find a job, and she just pretty much throws that in the garbage.
2: Yeah, I love that she's doing that, by the way, because I think that that's, if a person applied to a job that I had posted for and I knew that they were using AI, I would be so disappointed. I wouldn't want to interview that person either.
1: Yeah, exactly. And yet, and the point that she made too, is like so many people think that what they see on TikTok or Instagram or whatever is the Bible of how they're supposed to, oh, this is great advice. No, no, those people are selling you something. And she was so good at pointing that out.
2: Yeah, absolutely. And I mean, okay, so if you're applying for, I don't know, 500 jobs, I guess using AI can make that a lot more efficient. But for me, I think it's more about like zeroing in on the job or the two jobs that you really, really want, and then putting your best foot forward and creating the best case for yourself to get that job.
1: Okay.
2: You know?
1: And how do you think people should do that?
2: So,
1: how did you get some of the best jobs that you've had?
2: Like every best job that I've had, I have got by calling the person that I already know or have like a peripheral relationship with at that company and going that way. You know, I know there's this, you know, go through the process, apply, you know, submit your resume
1: sure.
2: and stuff. But I think I like this job, I called our friend who is the news director here. And I said, hey, can I buy you coffee? I'd love to hear more about how things are going at CKNW.
1: Yeah, Scott was very good at that. He kept in touch because you were here and then you were somewhere else for a few years
2: yeah.
1: and then you were back.
2: But then when I was here the first time, I did the same thing.
1: Yeah.
2: I did the same thing. I talked to somebody that I knew here.
1: This is advice that I have been trying to impart to, and my kids get this. They've learned this. They're in their mid to late 20s. And the younger one, that you know, sometimes you just, in your early 20s, maybe you don't care as much about your job and you mail it in. And I think that's very common.
2: Sure.
1: Lots of people do that. And I was trying to impart to him the knowledge that, listen, you don't know if the person that you are standing next to at this job where some days you feel like mailing it in could be the next person that you need when you're looking for another job, that they could have.

0: up as the manager somewhere or the boss somewhere. And all of a sudden, that person that saw you slacking off is the person that you need to talk to connect with to get that next job.
1: Yeah.
0: And, you know, kids don't always listen to their sure. parents. And but now in the next job that he is in, that has been the realization, because that's how he got the job. And it's such a step up from the last one. And he said to me, you know, I hate to admit this, but you might have been right about that. And, you know, for kids yeah. to say that, Scott, that's a really big
1: deal. That's pretty big. Yeah, that's a really pretty big deal. And I know that people are going to say, well, like, what if you don't know anyone at that job that you're applying to? To which I would then respond, yes, that's very common. Find an excuse to meet them, to go out, to interact with them. Social media, follow them on social media. And if they post something about like the World Cup, hey, I was at that game too. Great. And then you hopefully build an interaction and you start a relationship.
0: Also, if you don't get that job and you say you really wanted it and you're disappointed, is it bad? Like, I don't know, maybe hiring managers need to tell me this, because you probably get this a lot from people, to say, hey, you know, I would love to stay connected, would love to know about future opportunities.
1: Absolutely.
0: Let me know how I can work on improving my skills to land here next time. Is that something that you can do these days?
1: So I think so. I would absolutely do that. It's never happened to me, but I know people who have not gotten the job and then they've come back 3 months later and said, you know, it didn't work out with the first person. Like, we'd like to hire you now.
0: We might not be the best people to be imparting this particular job advice. So I would actually love to hear from hiring managers out there, or if you are in a position to hire or you've been looking for it, like, are we on the right track? Is that still how it works out there? Is that possible, do you think? Or is it just so hard to get your foot in the door? Like, I'm thinking, Scott, maybe we are not realistic about this situation.
1: It's possible. I mean, I am, you know, past the date of hire, trying to like find a new job, like, you know, using AI and all that.
0: I will say, any job that I have gotten in the last 30 years in this business, it's been because word of mouth or even this job, not this morning show job, but my first job at CKNW, I didn't even submit a resume.
1: Yeah, I didn't submit a resume for this job.
0: Exactly. And so that's now I'm sure that's, you know, a lot of companies, you still have to put something on paper and just submit it. Now I think you could just do it online, submit something.
1: Right.
0: Great. But are we off track? Is it still possible to connect with someone and network with them in order to land a job? Or if you're in HR, and we know there's a lot of people in HR out there, do you just not want to deal with one more person who wants to be your friend?
1: Maybe, yeah.
0: Because that would also be something to worry about.
1: For sure. A bunch of people stalking you, trying to get a job, of course.
0: And you just told them to, Scott.
1: Yeah, I did. Because I think it works. Yeah. I think it works.
0: All right. Thank you for that. So you tell me, people out there, is this still possible or is this unrealistic? Send me at CKNW.com. Let's talk about that messy tunnel project with Vaughn Palmer coming up next.
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0: Hey, it's Simi. 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
16: 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Hang on to your wallet. The cost of the new Massey Tunnel just doubled, and it could go even higher. Has this government built anything that did not go massively over budget? 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
0: Global news at 6:30. Good morning. I'm Erin Ubels. A frightening and tense situation in the Fraser Canyon, where hundreds of people have been forced from their homes by an out-of-control wildfire. There are three fires burning along both sides of the river around Boston Bar. The largest, the Brunswick Creek Fire, remains out of control and has been mapped at more than 1,200 hectares. The smoke in the canyon is so thick, the eight helicopters on scene for the firefight were grounded for much of yesterday. Sam Bellion with the BC Wildfire Service says the wind started to pick up in the afternoon, fanning the flames, but also allowing for the choppers to get back into the air.
17: Our crews continue to assist the Boston Bar Fire Department in response to this incident. Occam, Yale, Boston Bar, and Chilliwack Fire Departments are all assisting in firefighting efforts, along with three initial attack crews, three unit crews, structure protection personnel. Unit crews are working along the south flank of the fire to continue building guard. And additionally, those crews and local fire departments I mentioned are supporting along Shomox Road to support structure protection efforts.
0: The fire isn't currently affecting travel along Highway 1, but drivers are being warned to expect reduced visibility. 146 properties, mostly north of town, are under an evacuation order, while 260 homes in the community are under an evacuation alert. An air quality warning has been issued for the Eastern Fraser Valley, including Chilliwack, Agassiz, and Hope, due to smoke from the Brunswick Creek wildfire. This region joins the Fraser Canyon and North Harrison Lake, which are also under air quality warnings. People in these areas are advised to postpone or reduce strenuous outdoor activities until the warning has ended. The BC government says it's exploring legal options after the mass shooting where eight people were killed in Tumbler Ridge.
18: BC Attorney General Nikki Sharma is expected to speak today about options following a deadly shooting in Tumbler Ridge 5 months ago. The attack left nine people dead, including 18-year-old Jesse Van Rootselaar, whose use of ChatGPT before the shooting is now at the center of multiple lawsuits against OpenAI and Sam Altman. One lawsuit was filed in BC Supreme Court by the guardians of 12-year-old Maya Gabala, who survived being shot in the head. A coroner's inquest has been called, and Ottawa has pledged $200 million for a new high school and healthcare upgrades. David Augustine, The Canadian Press.
19: Federal and provincial officials will be speaking in Surrey today to highlight recent legislation aimed at strengthening bail laws and addressing repeat offenders. Attorney General Sean Fraser will be joined by his BC counterpart, Nikki Sharma, along with Surrey Mayor Brenda Locke and various police leaders. They will speak about measures in Bill C-14, which received royal assent last month. Some of the key changes include stricter bail conditions, tougher sentencing, addressing court delays, and protecting children from predators. Stateside now, where the man accused of murdering conservative influencer Charlie Kirk is due back in a Provo, Utah courtroom today for the second day of his preliminary hearing. Prosecutors are laying out evidence and testimony in the case to convince the judge there is enough evidence to take the case to trial.
20: Tyler Robinson appeared to focus his attention on other things in the courtroom instead of watching videos of Charlie Kirk being shot. Robinson's family sitting in the courtroom two rows behind Kirk's widow, Erica, and Kirk's parents, along with other family members. The Kirk family left the courtroom when the videos of the murder were shown to the judge. Day one of the preliminary hearing was made up mostly of law enforcement talking about responding to and investigating Kirk's killing. More testimony from police is expected today. Alex Stone, ABC News, Provo, Utah.
19: And BC Place will be hosting its last World Cup game today, a round of 16 matchup between Switzerland and Colombia. The tournament has injected plenty of vibrancy into Vancouver, with tourists and locals coming out to show their support for teams playing at the stadium's seven matches. Colombia fans will march from Jonathan Rogers Park to BC Place starting at 9:45 this morning, while Switzerland fans will be marching from the Blarney Stone in Gastown there to the stadium starting at 11. The province estimates hosting the World Cup will cost as much as $729 million, while revenue is projected at up to $615 million. The game is at 1 p.m. Global News time is 6:34. Now the latest CKNW traffic with Ian Wilson.
21: Good morning. Over at the Portman Bridge, watch for a crash westbound at the east end, impacting the Coquitlam exit lanes. Then roadwork in Burnaby for Boundary. Heading northbound where it meets Van Ness. You've got northbound down to a single lane, while southbound also only has two lanes getting by. The left turn lane is blocked there. And the Maryhill Bypass in Poco, you've got roadwork causing westbound delays at Broadway, as well as your usual traffic shift both ways on the Coquitlam River Bridge. Drive Legendary Quattro. 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In the CKNW Traffic Center, I'm Ian Wilson.
22: Good morning. I'm Mark Madriga in the Global Sky Tracker Weather Center. Lots of sunshine through the morning with a bit of cloud cover. Certainly hazy conditions today. And then more cloud this afternoon. Highs warm, 26 away from the water, 22 at the beaches. Partly cloudy tonight. Lows of 14, staying dry. Quite a bit of cloud tomorrow morning. Quite a bit of sun tomorrow afternoon and highs in the low 20s. Mix of sun, some clouds, and highs 22 Thursday. Yeah, about 21 for highs Friday, Saturday, and partly sunny.
19: Outside CKNW in downtown Vancouver, it's 14 degrees. On the markets, the Dow Jones up 155, TSX down 62, and the Canadian dollar trading at 70.34 cents U.S. Global News time is 6:36. I'm Erin Ubels.
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1: Well, I guess you could say the other shoe has finally dropped. We've been waiting for this to get updated costs on the Massey Tunnel, and our Vaughn Palmer from the Vancouver Sun is with us now. Good morning, Vaughn.
2: And good morning, Simi. And let's do our usual trigger warning for the listener who yes. is approaching the tunnel today and looking at whatever the lineup is, who uses it every day, because even by the outrage standards of this government and this river crossing, yesterday's briefing was unbelievable. I mean, the price has more than doubled. The overrun on the NDP's price, the federal money doesn't even cover the overrun. Right? They last week, $3 billion. This is great, right? Well, the overrun is more than $4 billion, and there is no reason whatsoever to trust the latest number. The NDP's incompetence and manipulations on this thing, even by their own standards of overrun, are unbelievable. So there's my overview of the thing. And
1: wow. Yeah. it's really quite something. When I saw the number here too, and I thought, oh, okay, so they did float that $11 billion to make the eight sound better.
2: But and they end up at 11. Look, here's two problems. Let's just start with why we can't believe yesterday's number. They're re-tendering the project. They don't have tenders. They don't know what anybody is actually prepared to build this thing. And by the way, the tenders are going to be called. They've split the project up into three pieces. I mean, they've gone back to square one the second time. And the other driver in cost on these projects, apart from all the things like endless delays, is the environmental review. And it's not completed. And often an environmental review, and this one's taken 3.5 years because they went back to square one on that too, those have all kinds of conditions. No bidder is going to bid on any one of the three pieces on this project. And we don't know what the three pieces are, by the way, because they haven't told us that either. No bidder is going to bid anything until they see the environmental review, because look what happened. To pick one example out of thin air, the Metro Vancouver project on the North Shore, the waste management project, right? That one of the big changes on that was new seismic requirements. And another of the big changes was suddenly a brand new environmental requirement that wasn't there at the beginning. So, I mean, it was fascinating to see them throw out a new number on this thing, Simi, but you couldn't trust the number they gave us in 2021 because that was completely concocted to prove that a tunnel would be cheaper than a bridge. And by the way, Simi, I went back and looked at the technical briefing we got on the 2021 price. It was precisely $4.15 billion, right? You know why it was $4.15 billion?
1: Why?
2: It's there in the technical briefing. They had to prove that the tunnel would be cheaper than the bridge project they inherited from the Liberals. And the numbers concocted for that technical review said, yes, the tunnel would be cheaper. The tunnel would be $7 million cheaper than the Liberal bridge. And I'm going like $7 million, like it's not even a rounding error on a project this big. That's why you went to all the trouble to cook up that bogus number.
1: It's
2: 5 years ago.
1: It's kind of crazy.
2: Really, Simi, this one is, as I say, and how did the overrun happen, right? We just sort of casually asked that question yesterday of Mike Farmer, because, you know, it's more than doubled, as you said. And, well, you know, supply chain issues. All right. 2021, we had already experienced extensive supply chain issues. Inflation, yeah, there was inflation in 2021 too. Did they not take that into account when cooking up the numbers? Like, you go through all, they'd already had big overruns in 2021. You go through all this and you go, this thing is a sham from start to finish. What we got yesterday was a sham. I think it's a job for the Auditor General, really.
1: Really?
2: I think you need independent review of this. You can't trust any of their numbers or any of their analysis or their business plan.
1: You think it's gone so far off the rails that now that's the only...
2: Yeah,
1: it's changed so much.
2: There's no reason to think this is the last number we're going to get because, as I said, they're splitting the project up into three pieces, and we don't know what the three pieces are. They're retendering it, and we don't know what the bids will be. We don't have the environmental review, and we don't have a line-by-line analysis of how we got from $4.15 billion, and I say that in quote marks, to $8.5 billion. Like, I mean, you can see why Ottawa wrote in on this one, Simi. They went, yeah, okay, well, we'll pay up to $3 billion, but that's it. Because the federal government doesn't trust this government's numbers either, you know. Mark Carney was good friends with David Eby last week, but he's not a sucker. He's not agreeing to an open-ended commitment to pay a third of the cost of this boondoggle because I'm sure the federal analysts have looked at it, rolled their eyes, and went, yeah, well, that's their latest number, but we didn't trust the last one, and we sure as hell don't trust this one.
1: Well, you know what, Vaughn, is so bizarre about this? It turned out to be exactly what you and I talked about on the day we discussed the federal government ponying up the $3 billion. Because I said, oh, we'll subtract that from whatever it's gone over budget. And now they're going to try to claim that it came in on budget for what they were going to spend on it.
2: Yeah, no. Oh, and it's late, by the way. That sort of
1: snuck in there.
2: It's late. Right. So they were going to be open. They were going to be, traffic was going to be going through it in 2030. So we're now to 2031. And they claim, oh, they know it this time. They know what they're doing this time, right? The opening was going to be December 2030. And this is without tendering the project or anything. And now we're going to be open in September 2031. Don't take that to the bank either. I mean, but you'll note, and again, this is where we really need a trigger warning for that listener out there, Simi. The Liberal Bridge was going to be finished and open in 2022. So this means if the NDP can stick to this schedule, it'll only be 9 years late, right? I mean, there are people that are waiting in traffic today that'll be retired by the time, if they're lucky, right? Yeah, see, you moved from south of the river into the city because you got tired and sick and tired of that tunnel, right?
1: Oh, over 20 years when I lived there, it had just degenerated so badly that I actually came home one day and said, I am going to physically kill somebody if we don't move, because it was so infuriating to be sitting in that traffic. Yeah. And
2: did anybody
1: you're right.
2: say to you, Simi, just hang on.
1: Yes.
2: You know there'll be a bridge.
1: Yes.
2: Another wonderful detail that pops out of that technical briefing from, you know me, I save paper, right?
1: I know you do.
2: I save the tech briefing from 2021. you know the difference, the other big difference between the 10-lane Liberal bridge and the 8-lane NDP tunnel? The Liberal Bridge had space on it for SkyTrain. That space is gone, right? But you know what the NDP tunnel has? It has bike lanes. So there you go. You won't be able to take SkyTrain out to Tawasin and Ladner, but you can ride your bike out there. And don't we all feel better about that?
1: Oh, boy. All right. There is more to come with Vaughn Palmer, believe it or not. Yes, we'll do that coming up next.
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1: Get an update on that traffic situation out there. Here's Ian Wilson.
4: Good morning. Over at the Portman Bridge, watch out for a crash westbound at the east end. The Coquitlam exit lanes are affected, and you've got some pretty hefty delays as a result. Then in Burnaby, there's ongoing road work on Boundary, and between Kingsway and Van Ness, northbound is down to a single lane. Southbound has some lane closures as well. And in Poco, road work continues to clog up the Maryhill Bypass. You got westbound delays on Broadway as well. You got the traffic shift both ways at the Coquitlam River Bridge. 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In the CKNW Traffic Center, I'm Ian Wilson.
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1: All right, we are back talking with Vaughn Palmer from the Vancouver Sun, and I'm really looking forward to getting into this municipal election campaign stuff after the summer is over, Vaughn, because there's some really interesting races out there.
2: Oh, yeah. You know, I rarely ever think, you know what, there might be a better beat than covering BC politics, and I'm still kind of wedded to it. I've been here, you know, 42
1: kind
2: years.
1: Kind of, yeah.
2: I'm kind of looking at the Surrey civic election, where it is already today, and I'm going, you know what, that is going to be one hell of a firefight out there, is my reaction. I'm just looking at they've already got two titanic controversies, not one, two. One, of course, is the firing of the police chief out there, which is still unexplained. It's being hung around the neck of Mayor Brenda Locke. I think fair accusation there. And now this thing has blown up over some land deals out there, again, overseen by the mayor and City Hall. And the big one is this 10,000-seat stadium, which they can supposedly bill for $360 million. And that one's got, they must be using the same estimating agency as the New Democrats are in figuring out what that tunnel's going to cost. But there's a land swap in there. So they're not building it on Surrey City land. They're swapping some city properties to a private developer who was going to build housing on the old Safeway site out there on King George. And the Safeway site is where they're going to put the stadium, and the developer gets the other lands to develop. So that's the land swap. If the whole thing goes ahead, you know, they're saying, well, the right location for the stadium, it's on a SkyTrain line and it's across from City Hall. So that's the argument. But there's already calls out there for public inquiry, review, independent, everything on that. Former Mayor McCallum is claiming that the city effectively overpaid for the site for the stadium. There's a second land deal out there, which, you know, time forbids me to go into all the details. But that one, there's an allegation as well of overpayment. And as I say, we're still, you know, some weeks away from election day. And Surrey, what? I just looked at the list this morning. I think this
1: is a lot of people running. Yeah, there's a lot of people.
2: There's six candidates for mayor. So Brenda Law running for re-election. Linda Annis, who's on council and who is running some wild attack ads on CKNW already. They're very lively, very entertaining.
1: You can say that.
2: Doug Callum, so the former mayor, four terms. Mike Starchuk, who was an NDP MLA out there. Hunger Singh Randhawa, he's the guy who lost Surrey seat, Guildford.
1: That's right, yeah.
2: In the last provincial election by 22 votes to Gary Bick. Right. So he's a conservative. He's running for mayor. And there, I think this guy is a builder of some sort. Troy Van Vliet has declared he's running as well. Well, you know, six candidates. Analysis, Simi, out there of other elections suggests that if you want to defeat an incumbent mayor, don't run five candidates against them. Run one. So it's a little similar to what's going on in the city of Vancouver. And yes, you're right, Simi. This is going to be one hell of a civic election year. One factor in all this is the decision to go from, well, we had two-year terms for mayors and councils, which meant they were sort of in permanent right. re-election mode. Then we went to three. Now we're at four, right? So the stakes don't come up very often. And when they do, there tends to be a real built-up series of issues that the incumbent
1: yes,
2: has to wear.
1: That's very true.
2: And I think that encourages the number of opponents because you only get one shot at the mayor and council every 4 years.
1: You make a really good point. I mean, I've covered these elections for a long time. And back when it was 2 years, 3 years, it felt like nobody really paid attention to municipal elections. Now we're at 4 years and everyone is engaged in municipal yeah. elections.
2: That's true. But, you know, the other thing I've heard from practitioners who followed this a long time was on the two-year cycle, you didn't dare get too far off center on issues because the
1: That's
2: voters
1: true.
2: Were going to
1: yeah.
2: be at you. You know, you do something controversial or that needs some time to play out or you need to defend, you're back facing the voters again in 2 years. And voter turnout would fluctuate wildly on the two-year cycle and even the three-year cycle, depending on how many controversies you generated. So, I mean, part of it is you get 4 years to make stuff happen, although Brenda Locke had 4 years to put this Surrey Police Service thing to bed, and it still isn't there. So in any event, yeah, I think we're in for a wild fall. And you know, provincial yep. politics spills over into civic, too. I mean, Mike Starchuk, who's running out there, Randhawa, who's running out there, are closely tied to the government and the opposition parties in B.C.
1: Very true. All right. Thank you for that, Vaughn.
2: Thanks, Timmy.
1: That is Vaughn Palmer there from the Vancouver Sun. Now, if you want to weigh in, would love to hear your thoughts on this upcoming municipal election campaign, simi@cknw.com. And since we're talking about these issues, we have to talk about Metro Vancouver as a regional district and that whole wastewater treatment problem they had last week where raw sewage was spilling into the ocean. Why? Why aren't they answering about this? Well, we're going to talk to someone from Metro Vancouver next.
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1: Let's update your traffic out there this morning. Here's Ian Wilson.
4: Good morning. Over at the Portman Bridge, crews are dealing with a crash westbound at the east end. The left Coquitlam exit lane is currently blocked. Then in Burnaby, you've got road work on Boundary between Kingsway and Van Ness. Northbound will be down to a single lane. Expect delays in the area. And some maintenance in New Westminster on Royal Ave in between the on-ramp to the Stalawasum and McBride. You got some intermittent lane closures both ways. 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In the CKNW Traffic Center, I'm Ian Wilson.
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30: 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Hang on to your wallet. The cost of the new Massey Tunnel just doubled, and it could go even higher. Has this government built anything that did not go massively over budget? The latest after the 9 o'clock news on The Mike Smith Show, 730 CKNW.
31: Global news at 7 o'clock. Good morning. I'm Erin Ubells. Defense Minister David McGuinty says Prime Minister Mark Carney has spoken with South Korea's president today in Turkey ahead of that NATO summit. This comes after Carney said Monday it was a close race between TKMS and South Korea's Hanwha in the bid to supply the Royal Canadian Navy's next fleet of submarines.
32: Prime Minister just had a bump-in meeting with President Lee, and they had a very good exchange and very encouraging. You know, look, it's obviously when you have two bidders, one bidder is going to be chosen and the other will not, although the second bidder is in reserve right now, depending on the negotiations for the contract. There's a lot of cooperation possibilities here between Canada and Korea. We're going to continue building that relationship.
31: The NATO summit is expected to focus on a collective increase in defense budgeting and alliance unity amid an increasingly threatening world. Now, a shocking scene on a busy BC highway over the weekend. A driver apparently asleep at the wheel of a self-driving Tesla.
33: She was definitely asleep at the wheel. My first thought was, you know, what's going to happen? I mean, we're right beside her, first of all, and that road was so busy. yesterday.
0: A shocking sight for Carly King and her family on Highway 1 between Revelstoke and Golden Sunday. A Tesla driver wearing sunglasses with her head slumped to the side, seemingly fast asleep at the wheel with what appears to be two sleeping children in the car.
33: So it's just like, what? No way. What? No, she's actually asleep. And, you know, maybe she was hurt or something like that.
0: But King says she quickly realized this was no medical emergency because the car was staying within the lines, indicating it was a self-driving vehicle.
33: We kind of kept our distance and hoped that nothing bad would happen.
0: While features like lane change assist and automatic braking are legal with driver supervision, under BC's Motor Vehicle Act, the use of more advanced self-driving technology, levels 3 and above, is against the law.
1: Some people think that just because their car comes with a certain technology, they're free to use it. Of course, that's not the case. You have to be awake, alert, in control, a hand on the wheel.
0: But some are finding ways to bypass safety systems, ensuring driver alertness, with offenders facing hundreds of dollars in fines and significant penalty points.
1: This is something we take seriously. It's very similar to driving while distracted or impaired.
0: RCMP are investigating this weekend's highway incident. Claudia Van Amer, Global News.
2: The federal government is committing up to $3 billion toward the new Fraser River Tunnel project, replacing the aging George Massey Tunnel with a toll-free 8-lane crossing. The total cost of the project has now grown to $8.5 billion, with the province covering the rest. Early construction is already underway, while major construction is expected to begin next year. The new tunnel is now projected to open in September 2031, about 9 months later than originally planned. The spirit of FIFA will remain in BC even after the final 2026 World Cup game is played on July 19th. The provincial government announcing temporary patio licenses can be extended until Labor Day. The liquor branch says it will work with local governments to ensure applications are processed as quickly as possible. The province says extending patio spaces through the summer will help support jobs and deliver a welcoming experience for both locals and visitors. Over to sports now, where Kyle Lowry has announced his retirement after 20 NBA seasons and will retire as a member of the Toronto Raptors.
3: The 40-year-old revealed the decision in an Instagram post, while the Raptors shared a photo of him in a Toronto jersey with the words, "Welcome home, Kyle." Lowry spent 9 seasons in Toronto and helped lead the franchise to its first NBA championship in 2019. He earned all 6 of his All-Star selections with the Raptors and ranks among the team's all-time leaders in games, assists, steals, and three-pointers. Lowry also had stops with the Memphis Grizzlies, Houston Rockets, Miami Heat, and Philadelphia 76ers. Lisa Laporte, The Canadian Press, Toronto.
2: And there is still one more FIFA World Cup match to be played on Canadian soil. Colombia meets Switzerland today at BC Place in Vancouver, marking the Swiss team's third straight match at the venue. Today's game goes at 1 p.m. Global News time is 7:05. Now the latest CKNW traffic with Ian Wilson.
4: Good morning. Over at the Portman Bridge, watch for the crash westbound at the east end. The left Coquitlam exit lane is blocked. You've got some significant delays as a result. In Burnaby, there's road work for Boundary in between Kingsway and Van Ness, where northbound is down to a single lane. And watch out for some various road closures around the downtown core, as there's a couple of fan marches planned for that upcoming FIFA game later today. 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In the CKNW Traffic Center, I'm Ian Wilson.
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9: Good morning, Mark Madriga with you in the Global Sky Tracker Weather Center. Mainly sunny skies this morning. It'll be hazy through the day. Still some of that wildfire smoke coming out of the Fraser Canyon into the lower mainland. But overall, lots of sunshine with increasing clouds, though, this afternoon, and a bit breezy later. Warm with highs 22 to 26. Partly cloudy tonight, lows of 14. Mostly cloudy tomorrow morning. Mostly sunny tomorrow afternoon. Highs in the low 20s.
2: In downtown Vancouver, it's 14 degrees. Global News time is 7:06. I'm Erin Ubels.
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12: Metro Vancouver confirms the plant discharged a raw amount of sewage into the ocean yesterday due to an emergency. The regional district says it experienced a service disruption at around 2:40 p.m. Thursday after an unusual volume of rocky debris jammed its screening equipment.
13: Okay, that was Global News reporting on this last week. So it was an emergency at Metro Vancouver that saw raw untreated sewage released into the Strait of Georgia. I mean, it went on for hours, as you heard there. And it has taken a few days for us to kind of get some answers to the questions about what actually happened, what the consequences of this are. I mean, really, what is the impact when that much raw sewage is spilling into our water? And that's why we are glad at this point to talk to Sean Diphol, who's the Director of Wastewater Operations at Metro Vancouver and joins us now. Sean, thank you so much for being here.
14: You're welcome. Thanks for having me.
13: First up, what happened last week? Can you explain that to us?
14: So, yeah, last week, so Thursday, July the 2nd, we experienced relatively heavy rainfall event that day. As a result of that rainfall event at approximately 2:40, we had a service disruption at the Iona Wastewater Treatment Plant. And what we experienced there was all the bar screens at the treatment facility became inoperable because of material that was washed through the collection system and into the treatment facility. And the bar screens that I'm referencing here are the first level of treatment at that facility. Those screens are designed to remove material like rocks, rags, and grit, but with this event became overwhelmed and needed to be pulled out of service to be worked on.
13: But Sean, has this ever happened before? Because I mean, we have heavy rain all the time. Why this time?
14: Yeah, so this type of thing does happen all the time in terms of the materials within the system and the screens facing large volumes, and as well pieces of equipment going out of service. The difference with this one is that all six of the bar screens were overwhelmed by the amount or the wave of material that entered the treatment facility. So it is designed to remove this material, and it does become overwhelmed from time to time. Typically, that coincides with heavy rainfall events, particularly after a duration of a dry spell or a drought. We do experience these type of things.
13: But okay, but not, like this though?
14: Not with all six going out of service. That is that has not happened before.
13: So do we know why then? Why this time?
14: So the why is it's again the volume of gravel and sand and silt within the system that was more than the bar screens could manage. And what it likely is attributed to is we had an exceptionally dry spring. And so as a result, we don't have these flushes of the system. So what we're dealing with this collection system, it's primarily the city of Vancouver and it's a combined system. So when we do have a heavy rainfall event, often majority of that flow is rainwater, stormwater, groundwater, surface water. And that has a natural ability to flush this system and move that material along. That didn't happen for several months with this system. So there was a buildup over those months leading up to this event. And then with this event, having a relatively high peak flow, afternoon, which then coincided with material that we experienced at the Iona treatment plant.
13: So then, Sean,
14: just to put it into
13: go ahead.
14: Just to put it into context, within 2 hours, we removed approximately 20 tons of gravel.
13: Wow, That's a lot. Okay, so then is there any concern, though, Sean, about the amount of raw, untreated sewage that was discharged? Because that seems like it would be a safety concern when that's going into the ocean for a few hours.
14: Right. So the way it's designed, maybe what I'll do is I'll just go through the event. It started at 2:40. That's where we found we had the issue of the screens having difficulty operating. Approximately 3:10, we have a diversion pond. So we have a spill containment diversion pond. We diverted at 3:10, wastewater to that location. And what that did is it allowed us to isolate the screens so that we could work on them. We could clear the material that had built up within them. However, that was not enough time. So at 3:41, we began discharging out of our 7-kilometer deep marine outfall. And that continued from 3:41 to 6:17. The marine outfall, as I said, it's 7 kilometers offshore. It's at a deep depth. And with that release, from what we've modeled in the past, is that plume of wastewater will stay within the deep ocean water and not surface. So with that, this effluent will not make it to recreational waters or the shoreline, according to our modeling.
13: Okay. So I guess what I'm also wondering here, Sean, then, are there things that could be done better? Because I have to say, like, your explanation is great. I'm glad we're getting it. But it would have been even better if we could get this information earlier instead of wondering about this for days.
14: Okay. with that, we do have a communication protocol that we go through, and we followed it very closely. That starts with contacting our regulators immediately when we have an issue. We inform we have regulatory obligations to do so. So we inform our provincial and federal regulators. In addition to that, the Vancouver Coastal Health Authority was contacted. So this is all within less than 15 minutes to a half an hour of the event occurring. Okay. Following that, we contact First Nations, Musqueam First Nations, and we as well contacted the union to inform them of what was occurring. In addition, we contacted the municipalities. So as I said, the city of Vancouver is the largest municipality that discharges into the system. We informed them of the occurrence. And then likewise, we did social media posts, and on Friday, I did 4 interviews, again, to get the message out of what has happened here.
13: Right. Okay. So is there any guarantee here that, like, this has been planning for in the future? You said this was quite an extraordinary event, but now you kind of know this could happen, right?
14: Exactly. And so when one of these events happens, this is when we really go to work to understand why did it happen. So we do a very, very thorough investigation. And part of that investigation is a regulatory requirement where we do need to submit a report to the regulators within 30 days. So that allows us to look at what are the root causes that created this situation. And then based off of that information, we then look at what are the corrective actions, if any, that we do need to implement to better prepare us for the future if this were to happen again.
13: Right. So do you feel comfortable? Everything is back online now and working fine?
14: It's running as it should. As I mentioned, when these events happen, they naturally clean the system for us. So the system has been cleaned and flushed. So we don't have that material upstream that we did previously. If we have a long dry summer, there will be a buildup of material, and we'll be watching that very closely, as we always do.
13: Right. That's interesting. Well, thank you so much for explaining that to us.
14: You're welcome.
13: I appreciate that. Sean Depple is the Director of Wastewater Operations at Metro Vancouver, and sometimes it is just useful to have things explained to you so you can understand it better, and I certainly now understand that better. I just... I find the protocol thing so interesting that they notify all these people and then they kind of shut it down until they, you know, you make a request and you have to go through all this. Sometimes I just think it'd be easier if they kind of did what they do in the United States. You just have one press conference on the, you know, the next day and answer all the questions and then, you know, put that information all out there. But again, good to have all the details on that. That was quite an extraordinary situation. Now, we're going to talk more about kind of municipal politics coming up, including this idea that more and more of these city councils would love for you to be able to stay and shop right in your neighborhood. I mean, that seems like a good idea, right? So why are people pushing back on that? We're going to find out coming up next.
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13: Let's get an update on that traffic out there. Here's Ian Wilson.
4: Good morning. Crews are still dealing with the issue on the Portman Bridge. You got a crash westbound at the east end. In the left Coquitlam exit lane, expect some heavy backups. Then roadwork in Burnaby for Boundary in between Kingsway and Van Ness. Northbound is down to one lane. That area is a bit of a mess. And some maintenance in New Westminster for Royal Ave between the on-ramp to the Stalawasum and McBride. You got some intermittent lane closures in the area. October 17th, BC gets to elect new school board trustees who make decisions on classroom support, school budget, and safety. 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In the CKNW Traffic Center, I'm Ian Wilson.
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1: When a city's mayor works against its own police force, is it any wonder crime increases? I'm Linda Annis, Surrey First candidate for mayor. 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On election night 4 years ago, she vowed to stop it and to fire the new police chief and inspectors. She told the Surrey Police Service to stop hiring, took the provincial government to court and lost, and cut the police budget by $47 million, while extortionists and gangs terrorized our streets. Then her hand-picked police board fired the chief, a political decision that will cost every Surrey taxpayer. Surrey deserves a mayor and council who respect the men and women of our police service. Election day is October 17th. I'm Linda Annis, and I'm asking for your vote, because together, we can make Surrey safer for all of us.
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1: Why does it seem like everybody these days, when we're talking about, you know, city community debates, is talking about villages? You know, what is the nearby village? Where do you go to shop? Can you walk somewhere to do a little shopping or maybe get a coffee or anything like that? I think we instinctively do this, but can it be planned that way? Or Scott Shantz is with us now. Scott, this is a hot debate in Vancouver right now, which I find bizarre because Vancouver already does have a number of these community spaces.
2: And they work well, right? It feels like anytime we get one of these spaces, people seem to be attracted to it. We love the idea of like, hey, we'll just go down the street and grab a coffee and do some shopping and maybe we'll see some people from the neighborhood. It seems nice, right?
1: I think people naturally gravitate towards that. I remember years ago, when I was a kid, being in the area of Joyce Collingwood.
2: Yep.
1: This is prior to SkyTrain being built there and then after SkyTrain being built there. And it was night and day because it went from a neighborhood where it was just a bunch of houses to a very thriving kind of community area now because of SkyTrain.
2: Yeah, of course. And, you know, transit affects a lot of that. But the city of Vancouver has this idea of building 17 little sort of village hubs throughout the city. But not everyone is super keen on this idea, Simi. I spoke with Ray Spaxman. He's the former chief city planner for Vancouver. And I asked him, like, first of all, before we even talk about why people don't want this, explain what the idea behind these little villages actually is.
3: Well, apparently the city, planning and the council, I guess, directing them, has looked at the whole city and decided it would be nice if we had some villages, because villages is a popular title for a development which is nice for people to be around. Except the villages that have been created and give that sense are usually old and been there a long time and took a long time to develop. We have a few villages sort of around town anyway, but this 300-page report came out quite recently showing that the city itself had looked at this and decided there could be a lot more if they adopted villages in particular areas. So they brought in new zoning to permit that to happen. Unfortunately, they didn't really discuss that with the neighborhoods, and they didn't look at what was already existing in the city. And so there's a big response happening generally in the citizens who now find out what's going on here. And in July 14th, I think it is, there's a public hearing where people can tell the city what they think of it, and this group of professionals have got together and provided an enormous wealth of information about why that's a bad idea.
2: So why would anybody consider this a bad idea? I mean, it does seem like a thing that people would be interested in and would want to go and do. So why are people opposed to this?

0: Well, if you happen to be shown on a plan and you live in a house on the street right now without a shop around you and somebody's suggesting that should be a village and you can only now develop that as a shop, you could get very angry. And so this is the sort of thing where planning should be compared with like having a doctor come around and having him spend 5 minutes to ask you what your problems are and then come up with a solution that doesn't fit you. So the city's sort of done it without enough conversation with the people who might be affected. This is typical of the city at the present time, and it's causing a whole lot of disruption in the community, as established the communities are faced with these long, long reports detailing stuff which puts them in very difficult conditions of zoning in the future, and they haven't had an opportunity to talk about it. So the city's not doing the thing it ought to do, which is what it used to do when I was director of planning, which was go and talk about it with people, let them help you put together a report that would work.
1: And is there a middle ground here, Ray, that where we can find a way that we can have some kind of development to make some of these neighborhoods more appealing and more convenient for people?
0: There's no mystery in that. Yes, of course.
1: How do we do that? Yeah.
0: Well, in the olden days, which is going back to the 1970s, when team overwhelmed a similar situation, and seen as the political party came into being, they took this this whole idea about talking to people before you decide what to do with them. And so this takes time. You know, you don't just go out and have one meeting with a 300-page report and expect that to be a good discussion. It's a discussion about the whole of the body of the city that you're talking about. They have to be more open and friendly with the people and take the time for people to be able to understand what's going on, because this is a very complicated subject.
1: That's Ray Spaxman. He's a former chief city planner for Vancouver. Translation, Simi, great idea. Not in my backyard.
2: Oh, yeah. I was listening to everything he was saying, and I thought, well, sure, we did things differently back when you were the planner, but that was a long time ago.
1: But it seems like
2: I've gone through the whole thing about the villages plan. It's tons of information online. It is not difficult to figure out what they're talking about. And when you look at the areas that they're focusing on, yeah, some of these areas could definitely use a little more convenience for people.
1: Well, sure, but not if it affects my property values, Simi.
2: I sense sarcasm. Thank you for that, Scott. We've got the news coming up next.
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13: For the very latest on traffic and road closures for today's World Cup match, keep it locked to Global News and 730 CKNW.
14: Global News at 730. Good morning. I'm Erin Ubels. BC Attorney General Nikki Sharma is expected to speak this morning about the province's legal options related to the mass shooting in Tumbler Ridge. It's been nearly 5 months since 18-year-old Jesse Van Rootseler shot and killed 8 people, including 6 children, in the small northern BC town. 2 other children were wounded, including one with severe injuries. Van Rootseler died of a self-inflicted gunshot wound. It was later revealed OpenAI had previously banned a ChatGPT account connected to the shooter over disturbing content related to gun violence. But the company decided against informing law enforcement, saying the threshold for reporting was not met. Victims' families have since filed multiple lawsuits against OpenAI. There are questions about how long roads are shut down after incidents following a fatal crash on the Sea to Sky Highway on Sunday.
15: The BC Highway Patrol says an officer tried to stop 2 motorbikes that were speeding and driving erratically, but the riders didn't stop. Police say soon after, the officer discovered one bike had collided with an RV. The female rider was pronounced dead at the scene. The highway was shut down in both directions for about 8 hours, leaving hundreds of motorists stranded with no access to food, water, or washroom facilities. Former Crown Prosecutor Rob Danu says police have to be very meticulous and precise in their investigation to ensure any future court action isn't compromised.
16: If they don't take the time on the front end to create an airtight case that they can then hand off to the Crown, they're going to put the Crown at a serious disadvantage when they go to court. So the Crown needs a very solid case because you can be sure that the defense is going to pick at the case from the very beginning.
15: In a statement to Global News, RCMP say they work to complete their investigations as efficiently and quickly as possible, but the need for a comprehensive and complete criminal investigation will always be their priority. Tim Perry, Global News.
14: Prime Minister Mark Carney has spoken with South Korea's president in Turkey today ahead of the NATO summit. Defense Minister David McGinty says the two had a very good and encouraging exchange following Carney's announcement that Germany's TKMS was the preferred bidder to supply the Royal Canadian Navy's next fleet of submarines. Carney said yesterday it was a close race between TKMS and South Korea's Hanwha for the bid. Meantime, Carney was expected to be in and out of meetings today ahead of the big North Atlantic Council meeting tomorrow. Stateside now, where a new ICE facility could speed up deportations for families and kids.
17: The Trump administration plans to open a 528-bed holding center for migrant families and unaccompanied children awaiting removal from the U.S. It's being built in Alexandria, Louisiana, next to an airfield that's become the nation's largest hub of deportation flights. Immigration and Customs Enforcement says the facility's not a detention center, but a staging facility. The location would remove logistical headaches caused by extracting children from foster homes and shelters and not having anywhere to put them during final preparations for flight. I'm Ben Thomas.
14: Vancouver hosts the final 2026 FIFA World Cup match to be played in Canada today. Switzerland and Colombia facing off at BC Place, while Argentina takes on Egypt in Atlanta. Switzerland advancing by winning its group before eliminating Algeria. Colombia is chasing its first World Cup quarterfinal win since 2014 after edging out Ghana in the round of 32. Meantime, Spain has knocked out Portugal to advance to the round of 8 at their match in Texas.
18: Fans watching in Madrid, Spain roared as Mikel Merino scored the single goal to defeat Portugal a few seconds into extra time, sending Spain to the World Cup quarterfinals. Merino was doubtful to even make the squad after injuries and didn't take the field until the 85th minute, but he showed some of the brilliance that helped Arsenal win its first Premier League title in more than 20 years. When he got knocked down, he got back up again, and then as a Portugal player argued the foul, he drove towards the goal, took a pass from Ferran Torres, and blasted the ball past Portugal's goalkeeper. Spain advances to the quarterfinals for the first time since winning its only World Cup title in 2010 in South Africa. It's also the end of a World Cup career for Portugal superstar Cristiano Ronaldo. I'm Jennifer King.
14: 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Now the latest CKNW traffic with Ian Wilson.
19: Good morning. Over at the Portman Bridge, watch for an incident westbound at the east end affecting the left Coquitlam exit lane. Then in Delta, you've got a stalled semi hanging around on Highway 17. Westbound, just after you cross under the Alex Fraser Bridge, the right lane is blocked. Expect heavy backup and some road work in Burnaby on Boundary. Between Kingsway and Van Ness, northbound is down to one lane. 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In the CKNW Traffic Center, I'm Ian Wilson.
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21: Good morning, I'm Mark Madriga in the Global Sky Tracker Weather Center. Lots of sunshine with a few clouds this morning. It'll be hazy through the day. We'll have more clouds this afternoon and a bit breezy later too. But on the warm side, highs 25 away from the water, 22 at the beaches. A few clouds tonight, lows of 14, and then mainly cloudy tomorrow morning, clearing late morning and afternoon tomorrow with highs in the low 20s. A mix of sun and clouds on Thursday, Friday, Saturday, highs close to 22.
14: Thank you, Mark. In downtown Vancouver, it's 14 degrees. 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I'm Erin Ubels.
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2: It has been quite a ride, hasn't it? I mean, even though the World Cup is technically still on for another 10 days, our part in this, well, it's kind of ramping down. Today, we host our last game at BC Place. And of course, with Canada out, the atmosphere has changed a little bit, I would say, for some of the game watchers. But still, I think it's going to be a great game today. It's at 1 o'clock. Now, the challenge, though, for businesses and local communities is how to kind of keep the momentum going. Certainly, that is something they are thinking about in Surrey. Madeline Nichols is the CEO of the Downtown Surrey Business Improvement Association is with us now. Good morning, Madeline.
24: Good morning, Simi.
2: Okay, tell me, what kind of a difference has this made? What has happened in that downtown Surrey civic area since the World Cup has been on?
24: We have seen so much activity for all the games. And as I mentioned, we've been broadcasting live over 100 of them. So people have realized it's a fantastic place to go to see the game. They haven't been disappointed. We've had some great crowds. Huge screen, not a bad seat in the house, lots of shade, lots of water. So I think people have either rediscovered downtown Surrey or they've discovered it for the first time and they haven't been disappointed.
2: Okay, so then how do you keep that momentum going? Because you've kind of put it on the map now, right? If before people might have come downtown Vancouver, now they don't have to.
24: Yeah, I think you're absolutely right. I mean, there's been examples of groups of people wondering where to watch, and they've realized we're showing it at the Civic Plaza, so they head to Civic Plaza. In terms of keeping the momentum going, I think it's keeping a really thick roster of fun things to do. And we have that in Surrey already. But now people have realized how fun it is and how many free things there are, quite honestly, every weekend for families. People will just have, I think, changed their habits and their attitudes and perhaps worked a different routine now into what they're doing. The other thing I want to mention is we're giving away 5,000 tearaway maps to the people that come down. So as much as they're coming for a great time and some soccer, mm-hmm. we're also showing them what else is 5-minute walk, 10-minute walk. And, you know, people are really surprised and they want to come back and do some more discovery.
2: Right. Okay. So what are businesses telling you? Like, is that translating for them to see these people coming into their place of business?
24: It absolutely is. I mean, the businesses that are right around the plaza, I mean, some of them are doing double the sales that they would typically be doing. So obviously it's translating there. But even further afield, the response has been great from the businesses because there's more people coming down. And as we know, I mean, it's the footfall, it's the foot traffic that translates ultimately into dollars. So all of that is good. And I think we're going to be seeing the benefits for months to come here and hopefully years.
2: Yeah. Okay. So tell me about some of the other events. You said now the key is to bring people, continue to bring people in, but how are you doing that?
24: Yeah. So we'll all be watching the final on July the 19th. And then July 28th, we've got one of our signature events, which is called the Long, Long Table. And that's right at Civic Plaza where we're doing all the fan viewing. And that is an al fresco dining experience, 5 courses for chef prepared for $50. It's incredible value. And for
2: pretty good. 5 courses for $50.
24: It really is. And this year it's a coastal inspired theme, surf and turf. So that's something if people want a fabulous dining experience. But we also have our Movies Under the Stars that we started, no word of a lie, 20 years ago. And
2: I bet you a lot of people don't even know you do this, though.
24: That's right. And it's in Holland Park. And this year we've got Paddington in Peru on August the 8th.
2: Great movie.
24: And August the 15th is Zootopia 2.
2: Also a great movie.
24: Yeah. So these are real crowd pleasers. And, you know, those movies are free. And there's also free popcorn and food trucks. It's a great time.
2: Do you think this has provided the opportunity that everybody, there was a lot of build up to this? For Surrey, and for downtown Surrey in particular, has that build-up lived up to the hype?
24: I think it has. And I think, in a way, we've almost surprised ourselves a little bit at what we could do and what we can do, and that we can put on these really large-scale events safely and with the focus on fun. And, you know, the highlights have been not only the games themselves, but seeing the fans from all different corners of the world come out in their colors, and some of them bring their instruments. I mean, it's great. There's drums, there's those horns. You know, Ghana was fantastic. They came in their yellow, and every time they had possession, they were literally cheering and singing. It's just wonderful to see. So I think we've surprised ourselves a little bit at how much fun we can have.
2: Okay, so I know there's lots of talk about how to continue that. All of a sudden, downtown Surrey has become a bit of an election campaign issue, too, because of this issue of a 10,000-seat arena that Mayor Brenda Locke wants to build. You and I have also talked about that downtown core and what it needs. Is this what the downtown core needs?
24: You know, the missing link has always been that sporting entertainment piece in the downtown. So certainly a 10,000-foot arena does solve for that. And for the businesses, they're going to capitalize on that. I mean, it's also going to happen fast. I mean, it's going to be up and running by 2030, which is fast by any stretch. And it's not just a sporting arena. It's going to be music. It's going to be a music venue. And, you know, when we think about, you know, how many brand new stadiums have been built? Well, not many. So this will be state-of-the-art technology for excellent audio. I mean, not a bad seat in the house, nothing behind a column. So that's exciting. But it's also going to have convention space. It's going to
2: have
24: residential.
2: That's what I was wondering. Like, isn't that what that area needs, is convention space?
24: It is. And, you know, we're losing business right now because we don't have that big floor plate convention space, and this will allow that. It's also going to have ground level plaza with restaurants and coffee shops. So there's all that animation as well, and a boutique hotel. We do need more hotels. I mean, we just opened one down at City Center, and that's doing really well, the Homewood Suites. But we do need more.
2: Okay, so it sounds like, you know, we always talk about a before and after, before Expo 86, after, before the Olympics, after. Is that where we're at now, before World Cup, and we will see changes after?
24: I think so. I mean, we already had a great momentum in Surrey, as you know. I mean, we never really slowed down in terms of construction and growth. But I think this just amplifies it even more. And if there's a way to accelerate it, this has done just that, because more people know. More people are working this into their plans. More people come to live, to rent. You know, we had a session at BC Business House yesterday, which catered to those foreign investors coming. And, you know, Bose has got a rental development. They're signing one lease a day. It's phenomenal. So those are great, great stats where the proof is in the pudding. So it's happening, and it will continue to happen. And I think the more people know, the more people talk about it, the more people will come.
2: All right, Madeline, thank you so much for that.
24: Well, thank you, Simi.
2: Appreciate your time. That's Madeline Nichols, CEO of Downtown Surrey's Business Improvement Association. 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
19: Good morning. Over at the Portman Bridge, watch for a crash westbound at the east end affecting the left Coquitlam exit lane. You've got some heavy delays. For the Alex Fraser, there's a crash northbound just before Clive, then affecting the left lane. As well, a stalled semi on Highway 17 heading westbound after you cross underneath the Alex Fraser. The right lane is blocked. And then in Vancouver, there's an incident on Broadway heading westbound just before Alberta Street. 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In the CKNW Traffic Center, I'm Ian Wilson.
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1: We have a little something to give away right now. We have a $50 gift card to Subway Canada. 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It's the Never Miss Lunch program. 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They partner up with Food Bank Canada's After the Bell program. So this is to provide nutritious food to kids during the summer break when usually all those lunch programs and stuff that they get at school not available, right? So great cause, and thank you to Subway for helping us out with this $50 gift card to give away to you. So our theme this week is kind of sandwich trivia, all right? So here's what I've got for you. I've got this trivia question, and I'm looking for, there's like three correct answers in here. They all have to be present. So Greg is with us this morning. Good morning, Greg.
2: Good morning. How are you?
1: I'm so good. Thank you. Greg, do you love a good sandwich?
2: There are few sandwiches that I can definitely go for.
1: Oh, like what?
2: I love a good meat sandwich on like some good sourdough bread. That's
1: yeah.
2: Always tasty, right?
1: Like an Italian cold cut sandwich, that kind of thing?
2: Oh, yeah. But you really got to have a good dressing to go with that.
1: Yes.
2: So that it just brings everything together.
1: Yeah, good dress, good bread too makes all the difference, doesn't it?
2: Oh, absolutely.
1: So yeah. How do you feel about a panini? Like, I love a panini.
2: I haven't had a panini
1: what?
2: In a very long time.
1: Oh, Greg, get on that.
2: I know.
1: Okay, I got to ask you this trivia question. Greg, sorry, we got distracted here, but I got to ask you this trivia question. So here's the deal. I'm going to ask you this question. There's three main ingredients, so I'm looking for all three of these main ingredients, okay?
2: Okay.
1: So what ingredients, Greg, are in an Elvis sandwich? If you were to order an Elvis, what three main ingredients would be there?
2: Well, I'm going to start with roast beef. Then I'm going to go
1: What are you talking about, Greg? No. An Elvis sandwich? No. Greg,
2: Elvis?
1: Roast beef? Yeah.
2: I've never heard of an Elvis sandwich.
1: What? Oh, I'm sorry, Greg. Oh, I thought we were becoming friends there for a second, but I got to go to Ed. Ed, have you heard of an Elvis sandwich before?
3: No, I haven't, but I got a guess for what it is.
1: All right, give me three ingredients in an Elvis sandwich, Ed.
3: Ham, lettuce, and tomato.
1: I don't know what's happening right now, honestly. I'm going to go to Beth. Hi, Beth.
4: Beth,
1: tell me, you've heard of an Elvis sandwich before, right?
4: Yes.
1: Okay.
4: I believe it's peanut butter, banana, and bacon.
1: Yes! Right? Beth, are you a little
4: yes.
1: surprised that people had never heard of this before?
4: Because my husband makes the peanut butter, banana, and he sprinkles sea salt.
1: Oh.
4: That kind of, yeah.
1: Right, and so like that's a version of
4: delicious.
1: The Elvis, right?
4: Yes.
1: Okay, Beth, I'm glad you knew that. So you win our $50 Subway gift card. Congratulations.
4: Thank you.
1: Well, thank you for being a sandwich connoisseur and stay on the line so we can get your information. Now, I guess I shouldn't be surprised that people didn't know. We were talking about it this morning and our Scott Shantz also didn't know. But again, he has this absolute vehement hate on for bananas. And so I'm not shocked that he doesn't know any kind of sandwich that would involve a banana. And that's pretty much what happens is that he hates anything, texture, shape, whatever. Don't give him anything with a banana in it. He won't eat it. So yeah, the Elvis, peanut butter, banana, bacon. And you know what? You can get like the pie hole locally. They've got this great pie called the Fat Elvis, which also has a lot of these ingredients in it. Fantastic. Now Scott's here with me. Yeah, Scott. So did you want to just jump in there and defend yourself on that?
5: Well, I mean, I think that everyone is entitled to their own sandwich opinions. And peanut butter sounds great on its own.
1: I wouldn't say I would eat an Elvis sandwich. I'm just saying you won't eat anything that has banana in it.
5: Well, here's the thing. I put banana in a smoothie. I don't mind the flavor of a banana. Like when it's blended up and stuff, that's fine.
1: Like banana bread?
5: Yeah, I'll have banana bread because it's cooked, right? It's like, it tastes like you're eating a piece of bread. Not
1: right.
5: a banana.
1: But, like, you're not going to
5: food.
1: Have...
5: not mushy baby food fruit.
1: You don't want peanut butter and banana sandwiches.
5: Definitely not.
1: All right. Thank you for that, Scott. That is definitely not on his radar. I do remember in elementary school, like, being in grade one and seeing for the first time somebody else bring in a peanut butter and banana sandwich, and my mind was blown. I could not believe what I was seeing. That is not something that I had ever had in my house at that point in time. And I thought, what is that? How can that be a good combination? Turns out for some people, it is delicious. If you want to weigh in, of course, I welcome that. Simi at cknw.com. We have updates in news, weather, traffic, and more coming up on the Major News to 8 here on Mornings with Simi.
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1: Let's find out what's going on in traffic out there this morning with Ian Wilson. Ian, you know what an Elvis sandwich is, right?
8: I do. Oh, I have one key experience with that. Listeners from Victoria may remember the old Pink Bicycle Burger Shop.
1: Yes.
8: And they had an Elvis burger that was quite famous there. I think it was featured on You Gotta Eat Some Here show. At Diners, Drive-Ins, yeah. and Dives or something. But yeah, oh, so good. Just the patty, bacon, peanut butter, and banana. So good.
1: On a burger.
8: On a burger.
1: All right. I'll take your word for it. I'll take your word for it. How's the traffic looking?
8: Not too bad. Cruiser still dealing with the gong show on the Portman Bridge. You got a crash westbound at the east end, clogging up the Coquitlam exit lanes, and people are backing up to the exit from Highway 1. Then in Vancouver, an incident with crews on scene, Broadway westbound just before Alberta Street. And in Delta, the stalled semi is not budging off of Highway 17, westbound west of the Alex Fraser. You've got significant delays as a result. Drive legendary Quattro. 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In the CKNW Traffic Center, I'm Ian Wilson.
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16: This is Mike Smith. 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The cost of the new Massey Tunnel just doubled, and it could go even higher. Has this government built anything that did not go massively over budget? 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
17: Global news time is 8 o'clock. It is 14 degrees and partly cloudy in Metro Vancouver. Good morning. I'm Erin Ubels. Here's what's making news. The province weighing its legal options following the Tumbler Ridge shooting. Multiple wildfires continue burning near Boston Bar. And don't sleep and drive.
18: You cannot do a full self-driving mode in British Columbia. You have to be awake.
17: The warning from police after a pair of startling new videos. Jacqueline Hansen will have your Business Matters report. This is Global's Major News to 8. Now, our top story. The BC government says it is exploring legal options following the mass shooting where 8 people were killed in the community of Tumbler Ridge.
19: BC Attorney General Nikki Sharma is expected to speak today about options following a deadly shooting in Tumbler Ridge 5 months ago. The attack left 9 people dead, including 18-year-old Jesse Van Rootselaar, whose use of ChatGPT before the shooting is now at the center of multiple lawsuits against OpenAI and Sam Altman. One lawsuit was filed in BC Supreme Court by the guardians of 12-year-old Maya Gabala, who survived being shot in the head. A coroner's inquest has been called, and Ottawa has pledged $200 million for a new high school and healthcare upgrades. David Augustine, The Canadian Press.
17: Federal and provincial officials will be speaking in Surrey today as well in order to highlight recent legislation aimed at strengthening bail laws and addressing repeat offenders. Attorney General Sean Fraser will be joined by his BC counterpart, Nikki Sharma, along with Surrey Mayor Brenda Locke and various police leaders. They will speak about measures in Bill C-14, which received royal assent last month. Some of the key changes include stricter bail conditions, tougher sentencing, addressing court delays, and protecting children from predators. NATO members have unveiled billions of dollars in new military spending today as allies contend with repeated calls from U.S. President Donald Trump for Europe and Canada to shoulder more of the alliance's defense burden. Defense Minister David McGuinty telling reporters Canada has reached NATO's 2% spending target and is working toward the alliance's next benchmark.
20: Our objective here is to continue showing to our NATO partners that we are moving forward. We are making significant investments. We've just chosen the submarines. We are building out our economy in this area. We're procuring lots of goods and services. We're rebuilding our bases. We've extended our stay in Latvia by 3 years. We're making massive investments.
17: The NATO summit is expected to focus on a collective increase in defense budgeting and alliance unity. BC nurses escalating their strike today after beginning job action on Thursday. Nurses have set up a picket line this morning outside Vancouver General Hospital. They're also planning to set up pickets outside Surrey Memorial on Thursday. As part of job action, nurses are refusing to perform non-nursing duties, which can include delivering lab specimens, picking up and dropping off medication, filing lab work, and other tasks. They're also refusing to work any non-essential overtime hours. Since job action began, the union says it's received more than 1,400 reports from nurses alleging employers are threatening or intimidating workers taking part in job action. The union is expected to speak to media later this morning. A frightening and tense situation in the Fraser Canyon, where hundreds of people have been forced from their homes by an out-of-control wildfire. There are 3 fires burning along both sides of the river around Boston Bar. The largest, the Brunswick Creek Fire, remains out of control and has been mapped at more than 1,200 hectares. The smoke in the canyon is so thick, the 8 helicopters on scene for the firefight were grounded for most of yesterday. Sam Bellion with the BC Wildfire Service says the winds started to pick up in the afternoon, fanning the flames, but also allowing for choppers to get back up in the air.
21: Our crews continue to assist the Boston Bar Fire Department in response to this incident. Occam, Yale, Boston Bar, and Chilliwack Fire Departments are all assisting in firefighting efforts, along with 3 initial attack crews, 3 unit crews, structure protection personnel. Unit crews are working along the south flank of the fire to continue building guard. And additionally, those crews and local fire departments I mentioned are supporting along Chaumox Road to support structure protection efforts.
17: The fire isn't currently affecting travel along Highway 1, but drivers are being warned to expect reduced visibility. 146 properties, mostly north of town, are under an evacuation order, while 260 homes in the community are on evacuation alert. Global News Time is 8:05, and now the latest CKNW traffic. Here's Ian Wilson.
8: Good morning. Over in Delta, watch for a stalled semi on Highway 17. It's westbound after the Alex Fraser Bridge, blocking the right lane, and you've got significant backups as a result. Then, for the Port Man, there's a crash westbound at the east end, impacting the left Coquitlam exit lane. And in Burnaby, watch for a roadwork project, Boundary and Van Ness. Northbound is down to one lane. Southbound has some lane closures, too. Drive Legendary Quattro. 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In the CKNW Traffic Center, I'm Ian Wilson.
0: Good morning, I'm Mark Madriga in the Global Sky Tracker Weather Center. Lots of sunshine through the morning with a bit of cloud cover, certainly hazy conditions today. And then more cloud this afternoon, highs warm, 26 away from the water, 22 at the beaches. Partly cloudy tonight, lows of 14, staying dry. Quite a bit of cloud tomorrow morning, quite a bit of sun tomorrow afternoon, and highs in the low 20s. Mix of sun, some clouds, and highs 22 Thursday. Yeah, about 21 for highs Friday, Saturday, and partly sunny.
17: Thank you, Mark. Outside CKNW in downtown Vancouver, it's currently 14 degrees. The Major News to 8 continues. For the first time, we are hearing from a man we've been told is the owner of the charter company involved in a deadly sunken vessel incident. Global's Kareem Gouda with the latest.
2: Can you answer to allegations that there was something wrong with Kingfisher?
22: No, there's nothing I can answer. Sorry about that.
23: He hung up before we could ask more questions. On Sunday evening, about 100 mourners attended a vigil on the Steveston dock for the 6 people who are missing and presumed drowned. On June 28th, 10 people were on board a fishing charter vessel when it went down in the Strait of Georgia. Ashley Lynn is the mother of the 23-year-old captain who remembers her son as a responsible boater. She says Ming Chen had been fishing for more than 10 years and was a pillar of the family.
24: He's a very nice kid. He's very loving, very kind-hearted. He was a very independent kid. I'm not really a good mom. He was the one who took care of the whole family.
23: Richmond RCMP, Transport Canada, and the Transportation Safety Board continue to investigate. Police believe they have yet to locate the sunken vessel, which is believed to be in waters up to 180 meters deep. Kareem Gouda, Global News.
17: A shocking scene on a busy BC highway over the weekend. A driver apparently asleep at the wheel of a self-driving Tesla.
25: She was definitely asleep at the wheel. My first thought was, you know, what's going to happen? I mean, we're right beside her, first of all, and that road was so busy yesterday.
26: A shocking sight for Carly King and her family on Highway 1 between Revelstoke and Golden Sunday. A Tesla driver wearing sunglasses with her head slumped to the side, seemingly fast asleep at the wheel with what appears to be 2 sleeping children in the car.
25: So it's just like, what? No way. What? No, she's actually asleep. And, you know, maybe she was hurt or something like that.
26: But King says she quickly realized this was no medical emergency because the car was staying within the lines, indicating it was a self-driving vehicle.
25: We kind of kept our distance and hoped that nothing bad would happen.
26: While features like lane change assist and automatic braking are legal with driver supervision, under BC's Motor Vehicle Act, the use of more advanced self-driving technology, levels 3 and above, is against the law.
27: Some people think that just because their car comes with a certain technology, they're free to use it. Of course, that's not the case. You have to be awake, alert, in control, a hand on the wheel.
26: But some are finding ways to bypass safety systems, ensuring driver alertness, with offenders facing hundreds of dollars in fines and significant penalty points.
27: This is something we take seriously. It's very similar to driving while distracted or impaired.
26: RCMP are investigating this weekend's highway incident. Claudia Van Emmer, Global News.
17: BC Place will host its last World Cup game today, a round of 16 matchup between Switzerland and Colombia. The tournament has injected plenty of vibrancy into Vancouver, with tourists and locals coming out to show their support for teams playing at the stadium's seven matches. Colombia's fans will march from Jonathan Rogers Park to BC Place starting at 9:45 this morning. Switzerland fans will march from the Blarney Stone to the stadium starting at 11. The province estimates hosting the World Cup will cost as much as $729 million, while revenue is projected at up to $615 million. The game is at 1 p.m. Kyle Lowry has announced his retirement after 20 NBA seasons and will retire as a member of the Toronto Raptors. The 40-year-old revealing the decision in a post on Instagram while the Raptors are sharing a photo of him in a Toronto jersey with the words, "Welcome home, Kyle." Lowry spent 9 seasons in Toronto and helped lead the franchise to its first NBA championship in 2019. He also had stops with the Memphis Grizzlies, Houston Rockets, Miami Heat, and Philadelphia 76ers. The Raptors are holding a news conference today with Lowry as well as their general manager to formally mark the retirement. That is Global's Major News to 8. Now, business matters.
1: Despite ongoing trade uncertainty, Canadian exports are holding up. In the month of May, Canadian exports rose by almost 1%. The strength was widespread, from shipments of metal ores and sulfur to consumer goods and plastic products. Energy exports decreased slightly but remained high following a 40% jump over the previous 3 months. Exports to the U.S. rose for the fourth month in a row as the U.S. economy and demand from consumers remained strong. Meanwhile, imports from the U.S. into Canada fell, which led to a wider trade surplus. President Donald Trump has taken issue with countries with a trade surplus as he values exporting U.S. goods over importing from other countries. I'm Jacqueline Hansen with Business Matters.
17: On the markets, the Dow Jones down 106, the TSX, that is down 48 points. Canadian dollar is trading at 70.46 cents U.S. Global News Time is 8:12. I'm Erin Ubells.

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1: Well, we were talking about it with Vaughn Palmer. You've been hearing about it in the news. That is one expensive, massy tunnel that is going to get built, or at least looks like it's going to get built at this point. More than $8 billion. How did things get to this point? We're going to talk about that coming up next.

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1: Let's check the traffic out there. Here's Ian Wilson.
2: Good morning. We'll start with some good news at the Portman Bridge. The crash westbound at the east end in the Coquitlam exit lanes is now clear. A stalled semi in Delta Highway 17 westbound after you cross under the Alex Fraser. That is causing major backups. Then a stall in Surrey, King George Boulevard northbound after 128th on your approach to the Stalawassum. And in Burnaby, you've got road work on Boundary in between Kingsway and Van Ness, where northbound is down to one lane. 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In the CKNW Traffic Center, I'm Ian Wilson.
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1: Yeah, it is an eye-watering amount of money. We are talking about $8 billion for building the Massey Tunnel. Now, we know that Mike Farnworth, the transportation minister, has been out talking about this. Here's what he had to say on with Jazz Joe Hall yesterday.
5: It's a combination of factors in terms of global inflation, disruption that we've seen in supply chains, after effects of COVID, tariffs. All of those things have combined to increase the costs. And that's not unique to British Columbia, but is a fact of life for literally every jurisdiction around the world.
1: Okay, sure. But 5 years later, we're still feeling these effects. And how did they not know all of this was going to happen? So the new number, yeah, it's more than $8 billion. $3 billion of that will come from the federal government. That deal, of course, signed with Prime Minister Mark Carney last week. But where does this leave this project? Well, joining us now to talk about this is Misty Vanpopta, the BC Conservative critic for infrastructure. Thank you very much for being here.
15: Thanks, Simi, for having me on today.
1: Do you buy that explanation?
15: No, we're being

0: going on here?
1: Well, I think that this government really clearly, as we've seen in other sectors as well, doesn't know how to deliver projects. They don't know how to build major infrastructure in British Columbia. We saw it in the 90s. We're seeing it now. Hospitals behind schedule, massively over budget, schools, you name it. It's really, really staggering. And like you said, eye-watering. Like, it's just, I don't personally get it. I come from the industry. My background is construction. And there are set ways to build and deliver projects. And this government just seems to be more ideologically based on projects instead of just getting to the brass tacks of, you know, send it up to tender.
0: Yeah. Is it the slow walking of them? This is what I'm wondering is, like, you slow walk the long-term care homes, you slow walk, you know, building this tunnel, and yeah, prices are going to go up.
1: Well, yeah, for sure. There's no sector in construction that doesn't talk about, you know, inflationary issues, but it's a margin. We're talking over 50, you know, doubling the cost of a project. And they've known that these projects for a long time, or especially this tunnel, is not being what it's reported. You know, you looked in the February 2020, February in the budget, and they said, price adjustments coming, timelines, they've known for a long time, and they're just stringing it out. And I do think that there is some slow walking, you are correct, with the long-term care, the repacing of Burnaby Phase 2 Hospital. They're just repacing everything. They couldn't politically afford to call this repacing the project. And so I do think that they're in shambles when it comes to delivering for British Columbians. And this is just the newest project to hit, you know, to hit the guillotine.
0: Okay. So what do you think is the way forward here? Is there a better way that you think that this should be done?
1: I think they are course correct a little bit, but the question becomes is, why did they wait so long? And, you know, the industry has been shouting for years that how they procure projects, how they estimate projects, how they build projects is just not sustainable for British Columbians. And so I do think that there's some conversations that they're trying to do some course corrections. But it's just so late in the game that we've more than doubled a project, $8.5 billion. And quite honestly, we just went to tender with on this project. So are these numbers even accurate now? They've estimated this project two or three times. It's a new cost every time. So how do we know the 8.5 is really the accurate number when we don't even have a contractor in place?
0: And what do you think of the kind of the size and the scope of the project that they are building?
1: Well, it is massive. And so I think that they need to be diligent in how they report this. And they've just been so irresponsible trying to kind of placate the public, you know, yeah, we've got this under control. But you have to be extremely accurate to the best of your ability in how you package these projects so that the taxpayer isn't surprised when it goes from, well, quite frankly, it was $3.5 billion when it was a bridge, and now it's $8.5 for a tunnel that's not adding much more capacity. And don't forget, in the original bridge project, that included three interchange overhauls as well. This project, this tunnel, doesn't even take into account the almost $1 billion spent on the Steveston interchange. So we are really being sold a different project.
0: Yeah. Do you think that this is the number now? Do you think that's it? Eight, whatever?
1: Well, the Fed set up to a third, and so they've offered $3 billion. So I think it would definitely go up to at least nine. I think they've maybe added a buffer in there so that they could, you know, utilize the full $3 billion that the Feds are giving. But no, it's too early to say without having contractors in place, knowing who's at the table, you know, what kind of partnerships are in place. So I couldn't really speak, but I wouldn't be surprised on a project of this scale that they are going to hit their target. The new target.
0: We'll see what happens. Thank you so much for your time on that today.
1: Yeah, no problem. Thanks for having me.
0: That's Misty Van Popta, the BC Conservative critic for infrastructure, talking about the new price tag for the Massey Tunnel replacement project, which is north of $8 billion. Just a few weeks ago, they were telling us it was $4 billion, and oh yeah, they're doing some revising. Well, that's a bit different from $4 billion, isn't it? So I'm sure there'll be more to come on that for sure. Also, you can weigh in on that, by the way, simi@cknw.com. But I also just wanted to take a quick check of the emails that I've been getting this morning, because we were talking about sandwiches earlier. There

0: were, to me, a surprising number of people who did not know what an Elvis sandwich consisted of. And like, maybe it's generational, maybe it's just people, some people who love sandwiches and other, you know, not as much, but the Elvis being, you know, peanut butter, bacon, banana. But a number of people wrote me with their interesting combinations of sandwiches. So let's see here. Linda says, all right, Linda. Linda says, peanut butter and banana taste best on Danish rye bread, says Linda. Yum. Her word, not mine. Yum. Says that. I sent a picture of me eating this for breakfast on our cruise last month, and my sister said only you would eat that when there are so many other options available. But okay, peanut butter and banana on rye is what Linda says. And then Daryl says, morning, Simi, as we listen here in sunny Penticton, sliced apple and peanut butter on a wrap with, of course, your favorite side, lamb and mint flavored chips from New Zealand. Is that breakfast? Like, Daryl, is that what you're eating for breakfast? Because that's unique. And thank you very much. You can weigh in with your favorite slightly weird sandwich combination. Would love to hear it. Simi@cknw.com. Now, my rant from earlier this morning had to do with people sleeping behind the wheel of their car and thinking that's okay. What are police going to do about it? We'll hear from police coming up next.
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19: For the very latest on traffic and road closures for today's World Cup match, keep it locked to Global News and 730 CKNW. 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Good morning. I'm Erin Ubells. Defense Minister David McGuinty says Prime Minister Mark Carney has spoken with South Korea's president today in Turkey ahead of the NATO summit. This comes after Carney said Monday it was a close race between TKMS and South Korea's Hanwha in the bid to supply the Royal Canadian Navy's next fleet of submarines.
20: Prime Minister just had a bump-in meeting with President Lee, and they had a very good exchange and very encouraging. You know, look, it's obviously when you have two bidders, one bidder is going to be chosen, the other will not, although the second bidder is in reserve right now, depending on the negotiations for the contract. There's a lot of cooperation possibilities here between Canada and Korea. We're going to continue building that relationship.
19: Meanwhile, at a meeting with the Turkish president, U.S. President Donald Trump saying he questions the loyalty of NATO allies when stopping Iran from getting nuclear weapons should have been a shared priority.
21: Trump said that we help them, but I'm not sure that they'd be there for us. And Italy turned us down, and Germany turned us down, and France turned us down. And it's okay. But, you know, why are we spending hundreds of billions of dollars and they're not there for us? We've always been there for them.
19: The NATO summit expected to focus on a collective increase in defense budgeting and alliance unity amid an increasingly threatening world. There's still one more FIFA World Cup match to be Canadian soil. That will be in Vancouver today at BC Place between Colombia and Switzerland. Switzerland beat Canada 2-1 there in Group B, then defeated Algeria 2-0 in the round of 32, while Colombia has advanced with a 1-0 win over Ghana on Friday in Kansas City. So today's game is at 1 p.m. A coroner's inquest into the death of a 20-year-old Indigenous woman has heard more testimony from one of the officers who were on the scene of the discovery of her body.
13: The remains of Tatiana Harrison were found on May 2nd of 2022 on a dry-docked boat in Richmond. She was officially reported missing the next day, but her remains weren't identified until 3 months later. During that time, her mother had been desperately searching for her. Richmond RCMP Constable Joshua Wilkinson told the inquest all of the officers called to the scene and the coroner made the decision that the death was not suspicious. Because of that, forensic officers were not to investigate. Missing women's advocate Lorelei Williams says she finds that mystifying.
14: Whose decision was it to make this not a crime scene? That was one of the many, many questions we had. And so to hear it from the RCMP say they all made the decision,
13: Police at first said Tatiana likely died from fentanyl toxicity, but the coroner later ruled it was sepsis. An independent pathologist said the death should have been ruled undetermined. Tim Perry, Global News.
19: We now have clearer numbers for the new Fraser River Tunnel project, which replaces the aging George Massey Tunnel with a toll-free eight-lane crossing. The federal government is committing up to $3 billion, but the total cost of the project has now grown to $8.5 billion, with the province covering the rest. Transportation Minister Mike Farnworth is defending the cost, which has now more than doubled.
18: Well, there has been significant inflationary costs. In fact, it is a global phenomenon that we have seen through the disruption of supply chains, that we've seen post-COVID, that we've seen with instability, global instability. All of those things have contributed to the significant increase or to the increase in cost of infrastructure projects, not just here in British Columbia and Canada, but in fact globally.
19: Early construction is already underway, while major construction is expected to begin next year. The new tunnel now projected to open in September 2031. Global News time is 8:34. Now the latest CKNW traffic. Here's Ian Wilson.
22: Some great news in Delta. The stalled semi on Highway 17 westbound near the Alex Fraser is now fully clear. Then a crash in Vancouver, Highway 1 eastbound before 1st Ave. You've got a stall in Surrey, King George Boulevard northbound after 128th, and road work in Burnaby for Boundary Road northbound at Van Ness. You'll be down to one lane. Who decides how schools are funded and run? 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A message from BC's teachers. In the CKNW Traffic Center, I'm Ian Wilson.
23: Good morning, Mark Madriga with you in the Global Sky Tracker Weather Center. Mainly sunny skies this morning. It'll be hazy through the day. Still some of that wildfire smoke coming out of the Fraser Canyon into the lower mainland. But overall, lots of sunshine with increasing clouds, though, this afternoon and a bit breezy later. Warm with highs 22 to 26. Partly cloudy tonight, lows of 14. Mostly cloudy tomorrow morning. Mostly sunny tomorrow afternoon. Highs in the low 20s.
19: Thank you, Mark. Outside CKNW in downtown Vancouver, it is 15 degrees. On the markets, the Dow Jones down 186, TSX down 76, Canadian dollar trading at 70.47 cents US.
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27: Now, sometimes there are things in the news that just make me rage. And this morning, it is the stories about this Tesla driver who was filmed apparently asleep at the wheel on Highway 1. This was near Golden and Revelstoke. I mean, there appeared to be two kids in the car. What the actual heck? Like, we are talking fully asleep. And so obviously I wonder, like you do, what are the consequences of this? Like, what happens as a result? Are these careless driving charges? Do they get a visit from police? Like, what happens? Well, Corporal Michael McLaughlin is with us now, the Media Relations Officer at BC Highway Patrol for the RCMP. Thank you so much for being here.
0: My pleasure. Thanks for having me.
27: Please tell me something happened in this case. Like, this person at least got slapped with some fines here.
0: Something did happen. There is an investigation underway, so I'm not going to comment on that specifically because it's a Revelstoke RCMP investigation. I've been working with my colleagues there, and I know there is an ongoing investigation. Now, so let's talk more broadly. This isn't the first time this issue has come up, so what we need to know is there a law against this? The short answer is yes. So in British Columbia, you are allowed to have some level of driver assistance. They call it level 2 driver assistance. What that means is essentially adaptive cruise control, some level of braking and deceleration, some lane assist. But no matter what you're doing as a driver, you must be fully in control, alert, at least one hand on the wheel, feet near or on the pedals. And obviously, when we see a situation where somebody appears to be asleep, none of those things are happening. The Motor Vehicle Act charges that are most commonly applicable here are drive without consideration or drive without due care and attention. Your fines are ranging between about $200 and up to about $400, plus there are significant penalty points. There could be aggravating factors when you've got kids in the car, but that's really something that the
27: right.
0: You know, depends on a particular file or investigation.
27: Now, Corporal McLaughlin, is it like, so do people think that, oh, well, if my car can do it, then it must be legal?
0: I think you've got it right on the nose. For a certain spectrum of drivers, most people understand that you have to do your due diligence behind the wheel. Ignorance of the law isn't an excuse. So just because your car has some fancy whiz-bang feature, that doesn't mean it's necessarily legal. And as we're dealing with these increasingly automated and increasingly technologically sophisticated vehicles, there is more of a risk that people will be lazy and not look into what they can and can't do. And perhaps that's what we're seeing now.
27: Right. And we're talking about this, obviously, because somebody, you know, filmed it, saw it, and called police. Is that the right thing to do, like if somebody sees us?
0: So mostly, one thing I would caution, we see a lot of people who, when you feel that moral outrage, sometimes you're tempted to take out the phone yourself as a driver. Do not do that. That is distracted driving and will get you in trouble with the police as well. But when you have a situation where perhaps a passenger might be able to film that, you can get the license plate, you can get a clear view of the driver. That is absolutely something that police can follow up on. We need a witness. We need a complainant, so we can't investigate based on a Facebook post alone. But if you phone police and you're willing to testify about what you saw and you're willing to provide that video, we can and will follow up with these sorts of serious violations.
27: Right. Okay. So then people should let your passenger do it, essentially,
0: yes,
27: is what you're saying.
0: That's what I'm saying.
27: And
0: yes.
27: I think people do need that reassurance that police do respond to this. Like, so if somebody calls you, there will be a response.
0: Well, that's right. And that's fair enough. You know, we're public servants as police, and it is our expectation that we will follow up. It's our expectation upon ourselves as well as the public that we will follow up with a reasonable complaint that has evidence, which is what we would consider this, which is why this investigation you're hearing about in Revelstoke is ongoing. BC Highway Patrol has also gotten files very much like this, and we have followed up. We have laid Motor Vehicle Act offense charges. So this
27: does
0: happen from time to time.
27: Okay, so you can confirm that then. So people in the past have been charged in cases in BC if they're using like self-driving.
0: That's right. In fact, I put out a news release in March with a very similar situation that happened here in Metro Vancouver. So these are still relatively rare, these situations, but we can expect that they're going to happen more and more as cars get more automated and more sophisticated. So get your passenger to pull their phone out, make sure you get a good look at the driver, and you're willing to testify in traffic court. And yes, we will follow up.
27: All right. That is good to know. Thank you for your time on that today.
0: You are most welcome, and let's hope more people understand that this driving behavior isn't acceptable. You have to be awake.
27: Well, I can't even believe that you have to say that, Corporal McLaughlin. Like, I can't believe people think that this is okay. You must have this reaction.
0: It's somewhat frustrating. And what I tell people is it's very similar. It's like you wouldn't think of getting behind the wheel if you're impaired. You wouldn't think of getting behind the wheel and starting to watch videos, at least most people wouldn't, on your phone. This is that kind of behavior. It's very unsafe. And there's an expectation if you're going to use our roads, you have to keep it in mind that you're keeping everybody else safe, not just yourself.
27: Oh, totally. All right. Thank you so much for your time. Appreciate that.
0: My pleasure. Have a great day.
27: You too. That's Corporal Michael McLaughlin, Media Relations Officer with BC Highway Patrol with the RCMP. So this case that's generating all this discussion and rage and headlines, you can see the video if you go to globalnews.ca. It is a Tesla driver who very much looks like she is sound asleep at the wheel of a car. This is on Highway 1. It's between Golden and Revelstoke or somewhere in that area there. And you can see the line of cars behind this car, too, of people just driving along. And so somebody passed her, and the passenger in the passing vehicle took this video and did contact police, which is good. Police say, yes, you should do that. The driver, I believe, or the passenger who filmed the video called 911. RCMP did get involved. And so they want to reiterate, first of all, that RCMP and Revelstoke are still investigating. There will likely be further charges laid. How can you not? This video is everywhere. And they want to remind people, full self-driving is illegal in this province. You can only use what they call level 2 features. That's things like cruise control or lane assist. That's it. And I can't even believe you have to say this. Drivers must stay awake and be alert if they are behind the wheel. So what are the consequences? Now, I obviously, like you, like so many of you, you want to see some charges laid here, right? You want to really kind of get that home to that person. This was quite possibly the dumbest thing you've ever done. Sleeping at the wheel can bring charges, yes. You also can be fined anywhere from $200 to $400 plus license points on that. But honestly, there should be multiple charges. And in this case, there were children in the car, it looked like, in the back seat there. So yeah, child neglect, child endangerment, I say pile them all on there. It is very dangerous. So again, you heard the police say, if you see this, don't record it if you're the driver. You can report it, but don't record it. Don't be careless or, you know, have distracted driving yourself. But in this case, it was the passenger that did it. And yeah, if you see it, do report it, though, to police so they can act on it. If you want to weigh in, simi@cknw.com. Speaking of traffic, yeah, let's check that coming up in about 30 seconds.
1: 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So we applied for some funding to help us with that and really felt like they were part of our therapy family. They were super supportive, and it's wonderful to see my son feeling more comfortable in his skin, which really made our family be able to take a real big breath of relaxation.
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27: 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Here's Ian Wilson.
22: In Vancouver, watch out for an incident on Highway 1 eastbound before First Ave with some minor delays. Then a stall in Surrey, King George Boulevard, northbound after 128th. And roadwork in Burnaby for Battery Road between Kingsway and Van Ness, where northbound is down to one lane. 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In the CKNW Traffic Center, I'm Ian Wilson.
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27: Well, that's another beautiful day out there. Looks like we're going to get more sunshine today. A few warm temperatures, mix of sun and cloud throughout the week, but it doesn't look like any precipitation, at least not for the next few days, right? So enjoy that. And while you're enjoying that, why don't you listen to the Mike Smith Show, because Mike is with us now. Good morning, Mike.
1: Hey, good morning, Simi. We're going to talk about the latest Massey Tunnel cost overrun and construction delay today. Now, remember the history of this one. If you have a really long memory, the first plan was to widen the existing Massey Tunnel. That was back in 2006. Now, that did not happen, of course. Then in 2013, the Christie Clark government announced a 10-lane bridge to replace the tunnel. The cost, a little over $3 billion. Then the NDP said, no, forget that, canceled the bridge. Let's build another tunnel instead. That was in 2021. The cost was $4.1 billion. Now here we are, another 5 years later. The latest budget now for the Massey Tunnel, $8.5 billion, and the construction timeline now delayed until 2031. If you believe these numbers, I've got a bridge I can sell you. I predict more cost overruns and more delays. So, Simi, we've been talking about this thing now.
27: I know, for years, right? As long as I've worked here, we've been talking about this thing.
1: For over 20 years.
27: I know. I remember when Kevin Falcon was the transportation minister, and he decided that twinning the tunnel was the way to go. So, like, we have been kicking this can down the road for 15 plus years.
1: Oh, yeah. Oh, yeah. It's been going on forever. And, of course, the price keeps going up, up, up. The traffic jams keep getting worse. Government incompetence at its worst. And we'll talk about it today. You know, the most sickening part is to think that if they had just built the bridge, it would have been open now. And they even were saying that the original cost estimates on the contractors had come in under budget on the original bridge. Now, maybe that would have gone a bit over budget, too, because all these things seem to go over budget. But you think about the fact that we could have had that bridge already up and running right now. And instead, we've just got people just watching their life energy drain away while they sit in traffic jam. So we'll talk about it today.
27: Crazy. Okay, you're also talking retirement. I mean, not your retirement. Okay. You're talking about retirement in general.
1: We're talking about retirement in general. Here's the question, Simi. Is retirement bad for your brain?
27: How dare you? Now, how dare you say that, Mike?
1: Is it bad for your brain? Just think about this for a minute now. Because we've all been sold the retirement dream, right? You leave the daily work grind behind, sleep in, travel, play golf, garden, do whatever you want, watch TV. But hold on, there's a growing body of research here now that some suggest studies linking retirement to faster cognitive decline, a higher risk of depression, social isolation, even dementia. You know the old saying, use it or lose it.
27: Yeah, I want a part-time job. I want a part-time job when I retire. Like, I go places and I think, oh, this bookstore, maybe this will be my part-time job when I retire. Or this garden center, maybe this will be my part-time job.
1: I was actually just talking to an old friend of mine on the weekend who did exactly that. She retired and ended up taking a job in, like, a gardening store.
27: Fantastic. I would love that, yes.
1: She loves it. She loves it. So we'll talk about that today. And maybe it's not, like, the retirement's not the problem. Maybe it's how, like you said, how you retire. So we'll talk about that today.
27: All right. Thank you for that, Mike.
1: You bet.
27: That's Mike Smith. He is coming up next. Make sure you stay tuned for that. And if you missed anything on our show today, we had so many interesting conversations. Remember, you can catch them on our Mornings with Simi podcast. In the meantime, thank you so much for joining us today. Our show produced by Scott Schatz, Mark Staling. Have a wonderful day, everyone. And stay tuned. Your News to 9 is coming up next.
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26: 7:30 CKNW traffic.
2: In Surrey, watch for a stall on King George Boulevard heading northbound just after 128. Then roadwork in Burnaby, boundary between Kingsway and Van Ness, northbound is down to one lane. And some maintenance in New West for Royal Ave in between the on-ramp to the Stalawassum and McBride, with intermittent lane closures along that stretch. 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
1: 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The cost of the new Massey Tunnel just doubled, and it could go even higher. Has this government built anything that did not go massively over budget? 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
32: Global news at 9 o'clock. Good morning. I'm Erin Ubells. BC Attorney General Nikki Sharma is expected to speak this morning, rather, about the province's legal options related to the mass shooting in Templar Ridge. It's been nearly 5 months since 18-year-old Jesse Van Rootseler shot and killed 8 people, including 6 children in the small northern BC town. 2 other children were wounded, including one with severe injuries. Van Rootseler died of a self-inflicted gunshot wound. It was later revealed OpenAI had previously banned a chat GPT account connected to the shooter over disturbing content related to gun violence. But the company decided against informing law enforcement, saying the threshold for reporting was not met. Victims' families have since filed multiple lawsuits against OpenAI. And federal and provincial officials will be speaking in Surrey today, highlighting recent legislation aimed at strengthening bail laws and addressing repeat offenders. Attorney General Sean Fraser will be joined by his BC counterpart, Nikki Sharma, along with Surrey Mayor Brenda Locke and various police leaders. They will speak about measures in Bill C-14, which received royal assent last month. Some of the key changes include stricter bail conditions, tougher sentencing, addressing court delays, and protecting children from predators. There are questions about how long roads are shut down after accidents following a fatal crash on the Sea to Sky Highway on Sunday.
4: The BC Highway Patrol says an officer tried to stop two motorbikes that were speeding and driving erratically, but the riders didn't stop. Police say soon after, the officer discovered one bike had collided with an RV. The female rider was pronounced dead at the scene. The highway was shut down in both directions for about 8 hours, leaving hundreds of motorists stranded with no access to food, water, or washroom facilities. Former Crown Prosecutor Rob Danu says police have to be very meticulous and precise in their investigation to ensure any future court action isn't compromised.
5: If they don't take the time on the front end to create an airtight case that they can then hand off to the Crown, they're going to put the Crown at a serious disadvantage when they go to court. So the Crown needs a very solid case, because you can be sure that the defense is going to pick up the case from the very beginning.
4: In a statement to Global News, RCMP say they work to complete their investigations as efficiently and quickly as possible, but the need for a comprehensive and complete criminal investigation will always be their priority. Tim Perry, Global News.
32: The spirit of FIFA will remain in BC even after the final 2026 World Cup game is played on July 19th. The provincial government announcing temporary patio licenses can be extended until Labor Day. The liquor branch says it will work with local governments to ensure applications are processed as quickly as possible. The province says extending patio spaces through the summer will help support jobs and deliver a welcoming experience for both locals and visitors. Vancouver hosts the final 2026 FIFA World Cup match to be played in Canada. Today, Switzerland and Colombia facing off at BC Place, while Argentina will take on Egypt in Atlanta. Switzerland advancing by winning its group before eliminating Algeria. Colombia is facing or chasing its first World Cup quarterfinal win since 2014 after edging out Ghana in the round of 32. Meantime, Spain has knocked out Portugal to advance to the round of 8 at their match in Arlington, Texas.
6: Fans watching in Madrid, Spain roared as Mikel Merino scored the single goal to defeat Portugal a few seconds into extra time, sending Spain to the World Cup quarterfinals. Merino was doubtful to even make the squad after injuries and didn't take the field until the 85th minute, but he showed some of the brilliance that helped Arsenal win its first Premier League title in more than 20 years. When he got knocked down, he got back up again, and then as a Portugal player argued the foul, he drove towards the goal, took a pass from Ferran Torres, and blasted the ball past Portugal's goalkeeper. Spain advances to the quarterfinals for the first time since winning its only World Cup title in 2010 in South Africa. It's also the end of a World Cup career for Portugal superstar Cristiano Ronaldo. I'm Jennifer King.
32: A research organization is releasing its annual ranking of the world's most livable cities, and Vancouver is once again close to the top of the list. The Economist Intelligence Unit, which is connected to The Economist magazine, put Vancouver at the 9th place spot in its 2026 Global Livability Index. The city has made the top 10 every year since 2022. The ranking is based off factors like stability, healthcare, culture and environment, education, and infrastructure. This year's top 10 has Copenhagen at number 1, followed by Vienna, Melbourne, Sydney, and Zurich. Geneva is in 6th place, followed by Osaka, Adelaide, Vancouver, and Tokyo.
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2: In Surrey, watch out for a stall on King George Boulevard heading northbound just after 128. Then in Burnaby, roadwork on Boundary between Kingsway and Van Ness. Northbound is down to a single lane. And maintenance in New Westminster, Royal Ave between the on-ramp to the Stalawaslam and McBride. You'll have intermittent lane closures in that area. Share your feedback on the proposed Tilbury LNG expansion project until July 27th. 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In the CKNW Traffic Center, I'm Ian Wilson.
32: 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I'm Erin Ubels.
8: It's what's happening right now. This is the Mike Smith Show.
1: All right, good morning to you. This is Mike Smith. We've got a terrific Tuesday show for you today, including the latest on the Massey Tunnel budget overrun and construction delay. Yeah, here we go again here now. This has been going on for more than 20 years now. And the budget on the project now is officially more than doubled to $8.5 billion. The construction timeline delayed again to 2031. I don't believe these new numbers. I think the budget will go even higher. I think the construction delays will go even longer. This thing is an engineering nightmare to sink another giant tunnel to the bottom of the Fraser River. The government fired the original contractor. It is a mess. Taxpayers are getting burned to a crisp while drivers do a slow burn in those traffic jams. We got the latest on all of that for you today on this show. Here's another one for you today. We'll talk about this today. Is retirement bad for your brain, especially early retirement? Now think about that now. There's new studies emerging here now linking retirement to cognitive decline, depression, even dementia. Why? Because these researchers say you stop using your brain as much. Not talking to people as much, not doing as much problem solving as you did on the job. Use it or lose it when it comes to your brain power. So we'll talk about that today. Think about that. If you're retired now, is it everything that was cracked up to be? Think about it now. And is maybe it's not retirement so much, but it's maybe it's the way you retire. Really looking forward to that conversation later in the show. I got a great guest on that, and I'm looking forward to your calls too. So we've got all that. We've got lots more. First, though, we start with the FIFA World Cup of Soccer. It's been great. I've enjoyed the games. I've been watching all the games. So it's been incredible soccer, but it's also given us some incredible controversies, too. U.S. President Donald Trump now intervening in that red card suspension of American star striker, one of their best players, suspended with a red card. Trump now saying he personally intervened with the president of FIFA. Of course, the suspension famously overturned. This so-called star player played last night, didn't help the USA. They got their butts kicked anyway by Belgium. But does this produce the stink of corruption even more at FIFA? Does this undermine public confidence in the tournament? We're going to talk about that today. And also, is it worth it? So there's really interesting new data coming out now on the economic benefits from the World Cup in Vancouver and also in Toronto. Brand new data to tell you about. I've got Moshe Lander standing by to discuss. First, let's have a listen to this report on the FIFA controversy with Trump. Global News reporter Eric Sorensen.
9: I don't think it was the correct call, I think.
10: That's Folarin Balogun 3 days ago disagreeing with his red card disqualification, but he accepted it.
9: It's happened and it's something I have to accept and just move forward from.
10: Except the U.S. president wasn't prepared to move on and placed a call to FIFA's president.
11: Yeah, I did. I spoke to Johnny.
10: Why? Because he didn't like the red card.
11: That wasn't even an infraction. Yes, I asked for a review by FIFA.
10: Belgium's manager was asked about it Sunday, saying, don't waste your time on that. He would only answer sporting questions. Yet while the Belgian team prepared for its match with the U.S., the Royal Belgian Football Association filed an appeal. FIFA's appeals committee ruled that request inadmissible. The RBFA has no standing to appeal. And in his own statement, FIFA's president added, FIFA's judicial bodies are independent. They operate autonomously. But UEFA, Europe's soccer body, called FIFA's decision incomprehensible and unjustifiable, suggesting if such rules around red cards are not followed, the integrity of the game is at stake and the credibility of a competition is undermined.
0: Le football est corrompu.
10: I don't pretend to say football is corrupt, says this Belgian fan, but worldwide, seeing the reaction is striking. This U.S. fan disagreed with the original red card, but...
3: But once you give a red, it's a red. So,
10: in England's match last night, a key player was given a red card. England's manager asking, where do you draw the line? Could England captain Harry Kane call the U.S. president?
1: All right, let's discuss now with my guest, Moshe Lander, senior lecturer in economics, Concordia University. Always grateful for his time. Moshe, thanks for coming on.
12: Hello.
1: Hello to you, Moshe. Thanks for doing this. Okay, let's start with Donald Trump, FIFA, and corruption and trust here. Trump says he didn't agree with this red card call. He was simply asking FIFA to review it. He did not demand for it to be overturned. What do you think of this?
12: Give me a break. What's he calling? He's calling Gianni Infantino. So this red card thing, what exactly does that mean? And is this something that might affect the game? Like, of course he's calling, saying, make sure that this happens. They become really chummy. Trump is the first and maybe only recipient of the FIFA Peace Prize. I've said on the show before, you can rank them in any order you want. The IOC, FIFA, and the Trump White House are probably three of the most corrupt organizations in the world right now. So it was very clear that he was attempting to influence the match. And I think everybody other than the U.S. is happy that they got knocked out and that player was utterly irrelevant to the outcome of the game.
1: Yeah, it didn't make any difference for the USA. Yeah, they still got their butts kicked last night. Now, FIFA, of course, has battled corruption scandals for many years. Do you think this latest controversy reinforces that reputation? Even though FIFA is saying, look, no rules were broken here. This was an independent decision by some rules committee here. But does this reinforce that reputation? This is a corrupt organization.
12: Absolutely. And we didn't even need this to see the corruption that existed. I don't know about you. I've been watching almost every game possible. And I'm stunned every time. It's actually a drinking game in my house when you see Gianni Infantino, because he's at almost every game. That's a travel schedule that's extremely punishing. But it also highlights just how many sweeteners have been thrown in to be able to get him from location to location. You've noticed, they have dedicated lanes in Vancouver to make sure that he and other FIFA officials can get from BC Place to the airport. They have police escorts that are being paid for by the taxpayer. And so his ability to get to these locations, at least in part, because FIFA is demanding out of the host cities a whole bunch of kickbacks, effectively, that's allowing him to appear at every single game. They were corrupt before this. This just adds, the cherry on the sundae.
1: Okay, let's talk about the benefits of the World Cup, Moshe. And like you, I've been watching a lot of these games too, and I've really enjoyed it. It's been a really exciting tournament. We've seen some of these big superstars scoring a lot of goals on the field, so I'm enjoying the actual games and the tournament. It seems like there's a great vibe in downtown Vancouver here during the FIFA World Cup. Is it worth it? Now, let's follow the money here for a minute, because the Moneris company has release some data on spending during the World Cup in our two World Cup cities, Toronto and Vancouver. So let's look at these brand new numbers just out from this Moneris company in Vancouver. It says total spending in Vancouver, bars and restaurants up 6%, grocery store spending up 3%, hotels, according to this study, actually down 16%. Other retail categories also declined. But it seems like the bars and the restaurants in Vancouver have seen a World Cup bump for sure. What do you think?
12: Yeah, and I don't think there was any question about that. So every time that I've come on and bashed Mayor Sim for his 30 to 40 Super Bowl comment, it's never been that the overall economic impact is going to be felt equally through all sectors. Of course, tourism, food and beverage, hospitality, they're going to see a bump. And that's why every media outlet is embedding themselves in a local bar or local pub. And what they're looking for is that moment where everybody erupts, they talk to the bar owner and they say, this is the greatest thing that's ever happened to my restaurant or to my pub. The place is always full and everybody's really excited. And that's never been in question. It's the overall part of the economy that when the games are done and you get the visa bill, where are you going to come up with that money? You didn't get any extra work because of the World Cup. I didn't get any extra work because of the World Cup. So our paychecks are unchanged. That means for all of the Canadian kit that we spend, or for all of the Norway games that we've gone and helped row in the bar, you know, we're going to have to find those cost savings elsewhere. And whether that's going to come out of Pacific Center, whether it's going to come out of a local sushi restaurant, or whether we're going to turn to our family and say, that was your Hanukkah gift, don't ask for anything when December rolls around. You know, that's the type of thing then that the overall economic impact is much more muted. You said that hotels were down, not a surprise. And so what's going to happen here too is that for all of the talk of the tourists that were going to come to Vancouver, guess what? They just displace somebody who is otherwise going to come. And that's why there too, you're seeing there's not that much of an impact. And that's exactly what I said 8 years ago. I stand by today.
1: Okay. Canada spending around what, $1 billion here in the two World Cup cities here on the World Cup. There are some cost recoveries net of that, but how do economists, now you're an economist specializing in sports events like this, how do you guys measure intangible benefits from something like this? And I'm talking things like pride in our city, pride in our country, the global tourism exposure we get to the world, the national branding, people out having a good time and making great lifetime memories of the enjoyment that they're having here. How do you put a value on that? Or should that be factored in?
12: No, absolutely it should. So the former mayor of Toronto, John Tory, was the one that secured Toronto as a host city. He's recently been going around doing the media tour saying that it was really never about the economic impact for Toronto. It was the feel-good factor. And that was really why he went after the games. I have a feeling that your mayor is probably going to do the same in light of the numbers that support my position that it wasn't worth it. If he had come out and said from the beginning that for $1.5 billion to $2 billion, which is what it's really going to cost these two cities when all is said and done, to go after a feel-good story, a once-in-a-generation opportunity, we're probably not going to get the money back, but this is a nation-building exercise. Look at how everybody rallied around Canada at a time where there's Alberta separatism, Quebec separatism, this real divide between conservatives and liberals, and this is an opportunity for all of us to feel good about ourselves. I'm okay with that. That's fine. I mean, it's no different than how we spend our money on healthcare, education, roads, infrastructure, whatever. This would have been something that we could have spent on. It's when we say that it's going to make 30 to 40 Super Bowls worth of economic benefit, and that's going to be what's allowing us to keep our property taxes lower or to keep social spending where it is without having to raise taxes. Those are the types of things then that it's fraudulent. If we just say that, hey, this is an awesome opportunity here to just have fun, great. As far as the global branding bit, what a hunk of junk. Vancouver is one of the most multicultural, multi-ethnic, multinational cities in the world. It's almost impossible to think that somebody halfway around the world saw BC place on the opening shot coming into the game saying, I think I want to go to Vancouver now. There's no evidence to suggest that hosting the Winter Olympics actually gave a boost to Vancouver's tourism. The easiest way to compare that is take a look at what happened in Calgary and Edmonton. And if you follow kind of the trends and you disentangle time effects and weather and things like that, Vancouver had about a 1% boost in tourism net of Calgary and Edmonton in the aftermath of the Olympics. And it quickly went away within about 18 months, which means that the Olympics didn't leave any long lasting effect. The World Cup is going to be exactly the same. And it's even more apparent in Toronto that there's not going to be a boost because Toronto is even more multinational, multi-ethnic and international than Vancouver.
1: Moshe, thanks as always for your thoughts and analysis today.
12: Anytime. Enjoy the rest of the games.
1: All right. Thanks a lot. Moshe Lander there. He's a sports economist. Yeah, he's always been dubious about the benefits of the World Cup. Over to you now. Do you think it's worth it? Can you please call me and let me know? Especially if you maybe you own a restaurant or you work in a pub or bar. Has the World Cup actually helped here? Phone me and tell me, do you think it's worth it? Has it been a good party? Have you been down to that FIFA Fan Fest? Call me, let me know. 604-280-9898 is the number. *9898 on your cell. Is FIFA a corrupt cesspool? And does this Trump intervention on this red card thing reinforce that in your mind? Phone me and tell me what you thought of that, the whole Trump red card scandal. 604-280-9898.

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8: So I saw the play, and I'm a person that loves sports and was a good athlete, and I understand sports really well, really well. And that wasn't a foul. That wasn't even an infraction. That was two guys running full speed that happened to crash into each other. But how do you penalize them for a game that hasn't been played yet? It's very unfair. You can't do that. So, yes, I asked for a review by FIFA.
9: Okay, so Donald Trump saying he asked for that red card suspension review by FIFA. Of course, FIFA famously overturned the suspension. The guy played last night for the USA, didn't help. They got their butts kicked anyway. Let's go to your phone calls here on the World Cup. Is it worth it? Tony in Kelowna. Hi, Tony.
10: Hey, Mike. How's it going?
9: It's going good. Go ahead.
10: Good. So regarding the increase in revenues, I'm a restaurant bar owner for 45 years. It's not really what it seems. Because every year we're raising prices due to inflation anyways. And if they're getting these numbers off of Manaris, if it's over year, 6%, prices went up that much just on menu items. That'll account for a lot of that extra revenue. Not only that, one thing to understand is a lot of service industry do not benefit from sporting events because they don't cater to that type of crowd. If you're set up for big TVs, big screens, this and that, you're going to be packed. But at the expense of the businesses that don't benefit from that.
9: Oh.
10: The average person has X amount of entertainment dollar. If you move it here, get it taken away from somewhere else.
9: Right.
10: The only extra revenue you're going to get is from people coming from outside of the municipalities, coming to see the games, this and that, but then you're limited by hotel space and everything else. If the World Cup wasn't there, the hotels would probably still be full. So I think it's a little bit of I don't think there's a 6% increase in the restaurant.
9: Okay, do you think it's been worth it then? We're spending $1 billion on this event. What do you think?
10: Well, if you're rich, it's worth it. You know.
9: Okay.
10: If you're not, it's not. I mean, we spend our money. We like to have fun, but if you can't afford it, you can't afford it. If Vancouver, if BC can afford it, I'm all for it.
9: Tony, thanks for calling in. I appreciate that. Okay. Let me know how you feel about this one today. Some of that new data coming in is showing

0: Knowing that Vancouver bars and pubs, yeah, they have seen a lift in spending, especially by tourists, for sure. But you just heard a restaurant owner saying, well, hang on, you got to remember inflation, prices were going up anyway. Let me know how you feel about it today. 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When we come back, the Massey Tunnel mess, the budget has doubled. The construction timeline delayed again. Is there any mega project in this province that does not go massively over budget? 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
10: Heads up, people. 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
11: Coming up on the Jill Bennett Show, another year delay. How is the Massey replacement still being called a priority? Plus, why some are calling for Vancouver to quash the Villages plan. Join me after the noon news.
12: Global News at 9:30. Good morning. I'm Erin Ubels.
7: BC nurses are escalating their strike today after beginning job action on Thursday. Nurses have set up a picket line this morning outside Vancouver General Hospital. They're also planning to set up pickets outside Surrey Memorial on Thursday. As part of job action, nurses are refusing to perform non-nursing duties, which can include delivering lab specimens, picking up and dropping off medication, filing lab work, and other tasks. They're also refusing to work any non-essential overtime hours. Since job action began, the union says it's received more than 1,400 reports from nurses alleging employers are threatening or intimidating workers taking part in job action. The union is expected to speak to media later this morning. A frightening and tense situation in the Fraser Canyon, where hundreds of people have been forced from their homes by an out-of-control wildfire. There are three fires burning along both sides of the river around Boston Bar. The largest, the Brunswick Creek Fire, remains out of control and has been mapped at more than 1,200 hectares. The smoke in the canyon is so thick, the eight helicopters on scene for the firefight were grounded for much of Monday. Sam Bellion with the BC Wildfire Service says the wind started to pick up in the afternoon, fanning the flames, but also allowing for the choppers to get back into the air.
12: Our crews continue to assist the Boston Bar Fire Department in response to this incident. Opcom, Yale, Boston Bar, and Chilliwack Fire Departments are all assisting in firefighting efforts, along with three initial attack crews, three unit crews, structure protection personnel. Unit crews are working along the south flank of the fire to continue building guard. And additionally, those crews and local fire departments I mentioned are supporting along Shomox Road to support structure protection efforts.
7: The fire isn't currently affecting travel along Highway 1, but drivers are being warned to expect reduced visibility. 146 properties, mostly north of the town, are under an evacuation order, while 260 homes in the community are under evacuation alert. An air quality warning has been issued for the Eastern Fraser Valley, including Chilliwack, Agassiz, and Hope, due to smoke from the Brunswick Creek wildfire. This region joins the Fraser Canyon and North Harrison Lake, which are also under air quality warnings. Now, BC Place will be hosting its last World Cup game today, a round of 16 matchup between Switzerland and Colombia. The tournament has injected plenty of vibrancy into Vancouver, with tourists and locals coming out to show their support for teams playing at the stadium's seven matches. Colombia fans will march from Jonathan Rogers Park to BC Place. That's starting at 9:45 this morning. Switzerland fans will march from the Blarney Stone to the stadium starting at 11. Province estimates hosting the World Cup will cost as much as $729 million, while revenue is projected at up to $615 million. The game is at 1 p.m. Global News Time is 9:33. 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Here's Ian Wilson.
13: In Burnaby, watch for road work on Boundary in between Kingsway and Van Ness, with northbound down to a single lane. Then maintenance in New Westminster, Royal Ave, in between the on-ramp to the Stalawasum and McBride. You've got intermittent lane closures along that stretch. And sewer upgrades in Vancouver has Alberta Street closed between West 49th and West 46th. 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In the CKNW Traffic Center, I'm Ian Wilson.
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7: Global Sky Tracker weather, mainly sunny with increasing cloudiness this afternoon. Some wind as well and a high of 22, 26 inland. Partly cloudy overnight, down to 14. Wednesday, cloudy, a high of 21, up to 24 inland. And we will see a mix of sun and clouds on Thursday, 21 degrees, up to 24 in the valley. It is currently 17 degrees. I'm Erin Ubels.

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1: All right, let's talk about the Massey Tunnel here now. Hang on to your wallet here. Here we go again. The budget going up again. The construction timeline being delayed again. We've been talking about this traffic bottleneck in Metro Vancouver for over 20 years now. And this has become a symbol of one of the taxpayers' biggest frustrations in addition to drivers. The latest numbers here are stunning. The project has now more than doubled in cost. That was made official yesterday. The opening date of the new tunnel has been pushed back. The provincial government has fired the contractors on the new tunnel project. Transportation Minister Mike Farnworth said this actually might save taxpayers money by firing the contractors and bringing in new contractors. I almost reached for my barf bag when I heard him say that yesterday. This thing is going to get even more expensive now. So this guy yesterday said the budget for the thing has more than doubled and the construction timeline delayed again. I don't believe it one bit. I think the budget's going to get worse. The construction delays are going to get worse. Got Carson Binda standing by to discuss. Let's have a listen to the Transportation Minister, Mike Farnworth, yesterday. Let's listen.
2: Total project budget is now $8.5 billion. This updated budget reflects today's market conditions, inflation, project scope, and the realities of delivering a project of this size and complexity. The overall timeline has shifted modestly. Completion is now expected in September 2031 rather than December of 2030, but our commitment to delivering the project remains unchanged.
1: Yeah, I've only been talking about it for over 20 years while drivers just do a slow burn in those traffic jams here. This is going to get worse, in my opinion. Let's discuss with my guest now, Carson Binda, BC Director, Canadian Taxpayers Federation. Carson, thanks a lot for coming on today.
3: Thanks so much for having me, sir.
1: Okay, what is the reaction here from taxpayers here with the headline, the Massey Tunnel replacement cost has more than doubled? Your thoughts?
3: Mike, it's hard to even explain how frustrating this is for the BC taxpayers that government is leaving with the bill. Mega projects in this province keep on blowing way past their budgets. We've seen this pattern too many times at this point, whether it's the Patello Bridge replacement, the Massey Tunnel, the Surrey-Langley SkyTrain extension, the new Surrey Hospital. It seems like every time this government tries to build something, taxpayers are left with a final bill billions of dollars higher than the politicians promised.
1: Okay, so we heard one politician speaking there, the Transportation Minister Mike Farnworth, blaming inflation, construction cost, and project complexity for the increase. Is that a fair explanation?
3: Well, I think politicians love to tell tall tales about inflation when their mega projects go massively over budget. But Mike, that's a story that's so full of holes, it looks like Robin Hood used it for target practice. Inflation's hovering around 1, 2, maybe 3% in bad years. It doesn't cause mega projects' budgets to double. We're not talking about 1 or 2% cost overruns here. We're talking about projects doubling in expense. And here's the problem with that, Mike. Every dollar that's wasted on these kinds of cost overruns is money that has to come from somewhere. They're not free, these cost overruns. They mean more debt, higher taxes, less money for other priorities that taxpayers rely on. That's why it's such a problem that this pattern keeps popping up.
1: Okay, you mentioned some of the projects that have gone famously over budget here recently in BC, and it's a long list, and you could add more to the projects that you mentioned. The North Shore Wastewater Treatment Plant, billions of dollars over budget, Site C Dam, the PNE Amphitheater built for the World Cup, all of these things go over budget. It seems like it's unusual if a project actually is on budget. In fact, I can't even think of one. Why does this happen? Like, do governments just deliberately lowball the estimates when they're trying to sell these things to taxpayers when they announce it? Like, why does it happen every time?
3: Well, and Mike, you've laid out exactly why this is such a problem. It seems like every mega project is plagued with these big cost overruns being left to taxpayers to pick up. And I think what's happened is government has created a system that allows these kinds of cost overruns to happen time and time again. We've seen it with things like restrictive labor practices from this NDP government, things like the community benefits agreements, which prevented around 85% of BC construction workers from bidding on projects if they weren't part of NDP-approved unions. Things like that restrict the labor supply and drive up costs for the public. I think there's also a growing culture of immunity for the politicians and the deputy ministers overseeing these projects. Time and time and time again, we, the public, have let them get away with this kind of mismanagement. And I think enough is enough.
1: Carson Binda is my guest, Canadian Taxpayers Federation. The latest cost overruns and construction delays of the Massey Tunnel. When you think back to the previous Liberal government, Christy Clark was the premier, 2013, that's when they announced a bridge, a 10-lane bridge, to replace the chronically congested tunnel. The cost of that, a little over $3 billion. That bridge was canceled by the NDP. They decided to build another tunnel instead, even though they spent $100 million on early construction of that bridge. They canceled it anyway. That bridge would be up and running now at a lot less than what we're paying for this stupid tunnel now. Let's listen to the conservative MLA on this file here, and then I'll get your thoughts, Carson. This is conservative MLA Ian Payton. Let's listen.
4: Technically, it's going to be a nightmare. It was a nightmare in 1958, and I think it's going to be even a bigger nightmare here in the 2026 or 2030 because of marine traffic, the freshet, the tides up and down, you know, the environmental assessment. We could have had a bridge built and completed 3 years ago, driving over a 10-lane bridge that would have cost about $3 billion, maybe $3.5 billion.
1: Okay, so he says the bridge would have cost $3 billion, maybe $3.5 billion. It would have been up and running now. Now here we sit a decade later, more than a decade later, talking about this another stupid tunnel and another budget overrun. Carson, should they have built the? Should they have stuck to plan A and built the bridge instead?
3: Yeah, in hindsight, probably, Mike. Look, this tunnel replacement has become a masterclass in how delays, changing directions, studying alternatives, changing procurement all add up and snowball for massive costs for the taxpayers down the line. That's exactly what we've seen with this tunnel replacement.
1: Okay, do you think we should go back to the original plan? Like, the government is now saying they're going to fire the contractors here and they're going to start all over on this procurement process anyway. So, I mean, if they're doing a whole reset and starting over, is that not an opportunity to go back to the original plan and build the bridge instead? Do you think that's what they should do?
3: Mike, I don't have strong feelings whether there's a bridge, whether there's a tunnel. I care that folks are able to get around their community without being trapped in gridlock and that taxpayers' money is being used responsibly. Right now, neither of those things are happening.
1: Okay, what could be done to do this better? Like, when we talk about these major projects going dramatically over budget every single time, is there something that they could do to fix that? Like, could they move to more fixed price contracts or bring in some sort of consequences if you do go over budget? Like, how do you do it better?
3: Yeah, so there's a bunch of little things government could do right away that would help these projects stay on time and stay on budget. The first one that we've already talked a little bit about is ending those really restrictive labor agreements that the NDP government brought in that drive up the costs by choking and crowding out the folks who can actually bid on these kinds of projects. So ending exclusionary labor practices, that would be a huge step towards actually getting things built quickly and affordably. The other big part of the picture, I think government needs to start doing their homework before shovels hit the ground, before they give us these fantasy price tags. We need accountability, we need costs up front, and we need government to stick to their own budgets.
1: Carson, thanks for coming on to talk about it today.
3: Thanks so much for having me, Mike.
1: You're welcome. Thank you. That is Carson Binda, Canadian Taxpayers Federation, on the latest cost overruns and construction delays on the new Massey Tunnel. So the new budget here, over $8.5 billion, more than doubled the estimate from just a short time ago. The construction delay now pushed back to 2031. I'm not believing these new numbers either. I think the budget will go higher. The delays will get longer. Should we go back and build the bridge? Like, phone me and tell me which side you're on in this. Are you on team bridge or team tunnel here? Should we have built the 10-lane bridge instead? It's just kind of sickening to think that that bridge would have been finished by now, be up and running. The budget for that bridge was a little over $3 billion. Phone me and tell me, you think they should have built that bridge? Is it too late to go back to plan A and build the bridge anyway? Which side are you on in this one? 604-280-9898 is the number. *9898 on your cell. How bad are the traffic jams around the Massey Tunnel? If you use that for your daily commute, I would love to hear from you. How bad is it? What time of day is it the worst? 604-280-9898. *9898 on your cell. This is Mike Smith, back with your calls.
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1: Okay, talking about the Massey Tunnel replacement project here, the budget for the new tunnel has now officially more than doubled to $8.5 billion, confirmed yesterday. The construction timeline delayed again to 2031. Lots of calls on this. Mike in Squamish. Hi, Mike, go ahead.
16: Hey, this is borderline deliberate on the cost overruns. I've been involved in heavy civil for over 30 years. And between the business agents of the unions and the project management, they just start pointing fingers back and forth. The union wants to keep their people working so that they can keep getting their union dues. And the project managers, when they, the unions, they're doing this, they're doing that. All it takes is these people, like when they're planning and scheduling, they plan for X delays. What they don't plan for, generally speaking, are inflationary rates. When we had, we were on a mine project, and if you remember when all the tariffs came in, larger companies started hoarding concrete, rebar, and the likes. So that causes math-wise up, and it's called a force majeure. If there's circumstances beyond your control, then you get to bill for it. If they're either contractor or client induced, they're called liquidated damages, and those can be anywhere from $1,000 to $10,000 a day, depending.
1: Thank you, Mike, for the call. Interesting insight from someone in the industry for sure. I think one of the other factors here is just plain old politics here. The original bridge plan, that was Christy Clark's bridge. I don't think the NDP wanted to build a Liberal bridge. They did not want to build Christy Clark's bridge. So I think there was some major political axe grinding and revenge on the decision to cancel that project. They should have built that project. They spent $100 million to start some of the original construction on the bridge. As your money down the drain. And now there's going to be even more of your money wasted here. Dave in West Van. Hi, Dave. Go ahead.
17: Hey, Mike. I drove by there yesterday, went from Vancouver out to Tawasin and back. There's not a lot of equipment stacked up on the south side of the Fraser there. I don't see. And Mr. Farnsworth talking about 200 people already with jobs. Well, maybe 150 of them are in offices somewhere and 50 are on site. But there was just virtually no movement there. I'm wondering if we shouldn't tie a referendum on tunnel or bridge into the upcoming municipal elections, if it's possible. I mean, I think the people should have a say before we blow these extra billions of dollars again. You know, I think it's quite important we've reached a point where people should have a say as to which they want.
1: Yeah, thank you for that. It's very interesting to see the construction delays here. Remember when this thing was announced? 2021. It's like 5 years ago they announced this thing to build another tunnel. Like, what's been done in 5 years? I mean, they cut down a bunch of trees on Dees Island, but it doesn't seem like a lot more than that's been done. Doug in Vancouver. Hi, Doug, go ahead.
18: Hey, I agree with the last caller as well about a referendum, but something's got to change here, because this tunnel is never going to happen, or it's going to take 10, 15 years. We've got to go back to the bridge. The NDP can save face and say, look, the costs are too much. We've decided that we're going to go back to the bridge. They've got to. This is just ridiculous.
1: Thank you, Doug, for the call. I don't think it's too late to go back to the bridge. Mike and Vernon. Hi, Mike. Go ahead.
19: Hey, good morning, Mike. A couple of callers ago, the guy was talking about construction costs and stuff, and I'd love to sit down and talk with him. But here's a little something. I did a lot of research. So the cost of building a major construction project that is going to be concrete-based, the labor costs are roughly around 20 to 22%. Might be slightly more, might be slightly less. When you take that into the grand total cost of that whole project, that's only 20% of, or one-fifth of the cost of the project. So then we take the community benefits into it. Now, that's obviously hiring union over non-union companies and what have you.
1: Right.
19: That probably maybe is 15% difference between the two, right? With the non-union maybe being 15% less. So now we're taking 15% off of that one-fifth. So the cost of labor is not the driving force behind the cost of this project. It's two things. It's absolute incompetence of the government of canceling a bridge that was being built. And the second thing is that the cost of materials going up because of the delays. And, you know, I think that the labor side of it gets overplayed because it plays to a certain crowd. Whether it's non-union or non-union, look, if I'm a concrete placer, if I'm non-union, you think I'm going to take half the money that a union guy does? Yes, there's union dues and what have you. But honestly, that is such a small portion of it. It's like complaining about...
1: Thank you, Mike. Thank you, Mike, for a really good call. Time is money. It's the old saying in the construction business and many other businesses. Time is money. So when you waste time, you waste money too. And they've wasted 20 years on this damn thing. They should have built the bridge. They started building it years ago. It would be up and running now for a little over $3 billion. I weep. I weep for the taxpayers of this region and this province when I think of how much of your hard-earned money has been put into a pile and set on fire here. It's disgusting. We continue to follow it for you. Baldry's Beat is next.
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3: Coming up on the Jill Bennett Show, another year delay. How is the Massey replacement still being called a priority? Plus, why some are calling for Vancouver to quash the Villages plan. Join me after the noon news.
4: Global News at 10 o'clock. Good morning. I'm Erin Ubels. We begin here with breaking news. The BC government has hired lawyers in both NBC and California to pursue legal action to hold OpenAI accountable for its part in the shooting where eight people were killed in Tumblr Ridge. Attorney General Nikki Sharma says no company or corporate leader should escape accountability when public safety is at risk. Also killed was 18-year-old Jesse Van Rootsel, whose use of ChatGPT before the murders is now the subject of multiple lawsuits against the chatbot's creator, OpenAI, and company founder Sam Altman. We'll have more on this on the bottom of the hour. NATO members have unveiled billions of dollars in new military spending today as allies contend with repeated calls from U.S. President Donald Trump for Europe and Canada to shoulder more of the alliance's defense burden. Defense Minister David McGuinty telling reporters Canada has reached NATO's 2% spending target and is working toward the alliance's next benchmark.
5: Our objective here is to continue showing to our NATO partners that we are moving forward. We are making significant investments. 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We've extended our stay in Latvia by 3 years. 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
4: The NATO summit is expected to focus on a collective increase in defense budgeting and alliance unity. There's still one more FIFA World Cup match to be played on Canadian soil that will happen today at BC Place between Colombia and Switzerland. Switzerland beat Canada 2-1 at BC Place in Group B, then defeated Algeria 2-0 in the round of 32, while Colombia advanced with a 1-0 win over Ghana on Friday in Kansas City. Today's game goes at 1 p.m. UBC researchers studying the spike in coyote attacks in Stanley Park over a 9-month span during 2020 and 2021 say they have uncovered why the sudden increase occurred. They found that human activity in the park rose during the pandemic, leading to more interactions with coyotes, and the animals started to see humans as not much of a threat. Some people were also feeding the coyotes, and that made them approach humans more and be more aggressive when they did. Nathan Lewis with UBC's Department of Zoology says coyotes were also more aggressive as people started to get close to their den sites more often.
6: When you see a coyote, keep your distance. Never try to feed it. Never try to approach it. If the coyote gets too close to you, it's really important to make yourself look really big and scary and just remind it that it should fear people and it's in its own best interest.
4: The study also found that people recreating in the park alone or at times with less humans around or that were jogging alone were the most likely to be targets of aggressive coyotes. A shocking scene on a busy BC highway over the weekend. A driver apparently asleep at the wheel of a self-driving Tesla.
7: She was definitely asleep at the wheel. My first thought was, you know, what's going to happen? I mean, we're right beside her, first of all, and that road was so busy yesterday.
8: A shocking sight for Carly King and her family on Highway 1 between Revelstoke and Golden Sunday. A Tesla driver wearing sunglasses with her head slumped to the side, seemingly fast asleep at the wheel with what appears to be two sleeping children in the car.
7: So it's just like, what? No way. What? No, she's actually asleep. And, you know, maybe she was hurt or something like that.
8: But King says she quickly realized this was no medical emergency because the car was staying within the lines, indicating it was a self-driving vehicle.
7: We kind of kept our distance and hoped that nothing bad would happen.
8: While features like lane change assist and automatic braking are legal with driver supervision, under BC's Motor Vehicle Act, the use of more advanced self-driving technology, levels 3 and above, is against the law.
0: Some people think that just because their car comes with a certain technology, they're free to use it. Of course, that's not the case. You have to be awake, alert, in control, a hand on the wheel.
8: But some are finding ways to bypass safety systems, ensuring driver alertness, with offenders facing hundreds of dollars in fines and significant penalty points.
0: This is something we take seriously. It's very similar to driving while distracted or impaired.
8: RCMP are investigating this weekend's highway incident. Claudia Van Amer, Global News.
9: 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Now the latest CKNW traffic with Ian Wilson.
10: In Coquitlam, there's a structure fire near Highway 1 and Brunette causing heavy smoke and distractions in the area. Case in point, you've got a crash on Brunette at the south end of the Highway 1 overpass causing delays all ways. Then roadwork in Burnaby for Boundary Road between Kingsway and Van Ness with northbound down to a single lane. 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In the CKNW Traffic Center, I'm Ian Wilson.
9: Global Sky Tracker weather, mainly sunny today. Increasing cloudiness throughout the afternoon. Some wind and a high of 22, up to 26 inland. Partly cloudy overnight, down to 14. Wednesday, cloudy, a high of 21, up to 24 degrees inland. And a mix of sun and clouds on Thursday, 21 degrees, up to 24 in the valley. Outside CKNW in downtown Vancouver, it's 15 degrees. On the markets, the Dow Jones down 160, the TSX down 22, and the Canadian dollar trading at 70.45 cents U.S. Global News time is 10:06. I'm Erin Ubels.
11: It's what's happening right now. This is the Mike Smith Show.
1: Time for Baldry's Beat. Keith Baldry, Legislative Bureau Chief for Global News. Morning, Keith.
12: Top of the morning.
1: Let's talk about the Massey Tunnel. Why not? Whoa. We've been talking about it for 20 years.
12: Yeah, so you just unearthed a Vancouver Sun article from 2006.
1: 2006, there was a plan, a short-lived plan, to widen the existing tunnel. That was the solution. That was so 20 years ago we were talking about this. You know, and then, of course, you had the bridge from the Christie Clark government. That got canceled. Then we get another tunnel. And now, of course, we get the budget overrun. So let's go to the announcement yesterday.
12: Double the cost.
1: Let's listen. Here's Mike Farnworth, the transportation minister. Here he is speaking yesterday. Let's listen.
13: Total project budget is now $8.5 billion. This updated budget reflects today's market conditions, inflation, project scope, and the realities of delivering a project of this size and complexity. The overall timeline has shifted modestly. Completion is now expected in September 2031 rather than December of 2030, but our commitment to delivering the project remains unchanged.
12: Well, we knew, you and I have talked about this before, we knew this was going to be considerably more than the $4.1 billion.
1: Yeah.
12: That's been apparent for a couple of years now, and Farnworth did not dispute that. He just wouldn't put a number on it.
1: Yeah.
12: So now we get a number. He says it's actually from a third party, independent third party, external of government.
1: Oh.
12: It'll probably be higher when this is all said and done.
1: It ain't over.
12: It ain't over.
1: Yeah.
12: This is expensive technology.
1: Yeah.
12: It's this is not like building a bridge. This is building, you know, very high tech tunnel through the Fraser River,
1: yeah,
12: which has all sorts of engineering challenges.
1: Yeah.
12: So, yeah, the cost is probably going to be more than this.
1: Including safety challenges. I mean, last week we talked on the show about the mayor of Delta, George Harvey, and his concerns that he's been alerted to around seismic risk, like when you sink a giant concrete tube into the Fraser River right next to the existing tunnel and you're displacing soil and stuff. What kind of risk does that pose to the existing tunnel? There's a safety concern.
12: That whole area is, I mean, the reason Massey Tunnel was built in the first place is because the bridge option wasn't deemed to be safe because of the very soft land, landmass around there.
1: Like for putting in the footings of a bridge.
12: Yeah, even when the bridge concept was floated and initial work went on, there was still some skepticism whether that thing could actually be completed. That was a massive bridge. 10 lanes.
1: Yeah. Oh, that'd be the biggest bridge in BC.
12: And there's a question whether the landmass could hold it.
1: Yeah.
12: It's just such soft soil there.
1: And some of the local municipalities didn't like the sight lines being blocked and stuff too, right?
12: No, there was actually a part of the report on it was the sun block.
1: Yeah.
12: There would be whole parts of Richmond that would never see the sun.
1: Be in the permanent shade
12: because of the bridge. So, I mean, that had its downsides as well. And local mayors didn't like it. But this thing now is, you know, whether it's off the rails, it's $8.5 billion and counting.
1: And it doesn't sound like this NDP government is going to reverse course and go back to the bridge. I mean, Farnworth said that. No, we're still building this tunnel.
12: I think there's too much, you know, has the ship sailed here? Has it passed the point of no return? There's an interchange built to align itself with the tunnel, not the bridge.
1: Yeah.
12: There's the stuff that's being built around the bridge that's already there. So even if the Conservatives were to win the next election, I don't see them changing course here.
1: Okay, let's talk about the World Cup of soccer. And I started off the show today with a sports economist, and we were talking about, is it worth it? Okay, so we're nearing the end of Vancouver's hosting for the World Cup. Is it worth it? Now, there's some data that came out this morning from the Moneris company that was tracking spending patterns, not only in Vancouver, but also in Toronto. And it showed a bump for especially bars, pubs, and restaurants in downtown. Of course, they're doing better business.
12: They're doing better in Victoria.
1: The hotel spend, though, was kind of flat because basically you're displacing other tourists. There's a lot of people who would have come to Vancouver for a summer holiday but did not come here because of the World Cup.
12: I think it's a definite benefit. There's the intangibles. You and I were talking off air, just the psychology of the World Cup. It's captivated Vancouver. The Granville Street Strip, the atmosphere, the positive vibes that's flowing from it. It's not just Vancouver, here in Victoria. You know, got huge watch parties for the Canadian games.
1: Yeah.
12: The England-Mexico game, my local pub, was lined up almost around the block to get into that place to watch England.
1: Yeah.
12: So England now has displaced Canada as the club, but there's others. I mean, Canada has a huge Portuguese community, which understandably is down after losing to Spain last night. But there's a huge Portuguese audience watching that in Toronto.
1: Did you see the video of Cristiano Ronaldo in his hotel room in Toronto when he goes out on the balcony of his hotel room in Toronto? And there's like a sea of people out there cheering him.
12: Huge.
1: It's like, wow.
12: No, I think it's the biggest thing that's hit Canada in terms of a celebration.
1: But is it as big as the government sold it? Let me go back to this famous sequence here of Vancouver Mayor Ken Sim. So here he is talking about how big is the World Cup for Vancouver. Listen to this.
14: FIFA is bigger than anything that we've seen in our city. We're getting the equivalent of 30 to 40 Super Bowls. I'm just basing it on, you know, my own background and how I feel. And for us...
15: Hold on. So you're basing this on a feeling, not because you've crunched any numbers?
14: No. Look, it's not my job to crunch numbers on these things.
1: Okay, so it's not his job to crunch the numbers, but he's got a gut feeling.
12: Oh, gut feeling can take you a long way.
1: 30 to 40 Super Bowls, though?
12: I don't know about 30 to 40 Super Bowls, but I think it's been a big success in Canada and the States and Mexico.
1: Yeah,
12: all three nations are now out of the cup, out of the tournament. But I don't detect a waning of enthusiasm.
1: The games have been great.
12: Oh, that England-Mexico game was unbelievable.
1: Yeah.
12: It was just phenomenal.
1: Yeah, especially in that setting, in that national stadium there in Mexico City. I mean, when I was watching that the other night, I was thinking, like, you did have the feeling, like, you know what? The whole world is watching this right now.
12: Yeah, it's bigger than the Olympics.
1: Yeah.
12: This is a major event, and I think it's you can crunch all the numbers you want, but psychologically, intuitively,
1: there are values you can't put a dollar value on. Things like, I don't know, pride, the profile that Vancouver receives on the national stage, just the memories that people will have for a lifetime.
12: I think it's
1: there's value in that.
12: Exactly. So, and you can't put a dollar figure on that.
1: Yeah.
12: But I think it's and it's the advancement of the Canadian and soccer team.
1: Yeah.
12: Yes. It gripped people like a few other sporting events have gripped. I mean, hockey brings us all together. But soccer and World Cup has also brought us together.
1: Okay, did you watch the USA game last night?
12: Okay. Oh, yeah.
1: Who are you rooting for?
12: Belgium. Well, more people were rooting for Belgium yesterday than at any time since Germany invaded them in 1914.
1: Okay, brave little Belgium, yes.
12: Belgium 4, Trump 1.
1: Yes, it was. They got their butts kicked.
12: It and, wasn't of course, one,
1: this followed...
12: Wasn't a 1-0 game.
1: No.
12: It was 4-1.
1: No.
12: And in soccer, that's a freaking
1: And including the superstar player who had his red card suspension overturned after Trump intervened. He was not a factor. So, but, you know, this whole thing with Trump and the intervening and the overturning of the suspension, I think has really undermined the reputation of FIFA, which was already bad.
12: It's already bad.
1: Let's go back to Trump here. So this was Trump here talking about how he intervened to have this suspension overturned to this American player. Let's listen.
16: I understand sports really well. He didn't do anything wrong, and he gave him a red card. I didn't know what that meant. I didn't think it meant much. Then I started hearing that means he can't play in the next game. At least when they take your best player, or just about, they have some great players, and they say you can't play. That's very unfair. Yeah, I did. I spoke to Johnny, who's highly respected.
1: Yeah, Johnny. My buddy Johnny.
12: Oh, man.
1: I spoke to my buddy Johnny over at FIFA. He sorted it out.
12: A lot of people saying Trump should get a red card. So, yeah, it's FIFA has no integrity.
1: Yeah.
12: And I've been reading, scanning the European press, European newspapers. They're all over this thing. They were all over this thing before.
1: Oh, this is a huge story.
12: It's a huge thing in Europe. Yeah. This is a real smack at them, and real. And this could play out in the geopolitical world.
1: Mm-hmm.
12: You know, this lasting damage Trump has done by wading into this. Belgium represents all of Europe in this thing.
1: Yeah, I also saw some analysis yesterday that said maybe this backfired on the USA and Trump because it put so much pressure on these players after this political intervention by Trump.
12: They
1: and
12: certainly
1: all this global
12: played
1: backlash.
12: They looked
1: they
12: a
1: just
12: little
1: seemed rattled.
12: They seemed tight.
1: Yeah.
12: Now, I think also the States had this false sense of bravado going in. They're not as good a team as people thought they were because they beat up some of the little countries.
1: Yeah.
12: But Belgium's major player. These European squads, American, just like Canadian men's soccer, is still kind of in its infancy in a way.
1: Sure.
12: They're kind of new to this thing. They've been in the World Cup before, but no real great success. These other countries, I mean, Uruguay, for goodness sakes, won their very first World Cup.
1: Yeah.
12: And would beat the States 9 times out of 10.
1: Okay. Phone me on any of those topics now. So we started off with the Massey Tunnel, over budget, the construction timeline delayed again, the budget has doubled. Phone me and tell me your thoughts on it. Should they have built the bridge instead? 604-280-9898 is the number. *9898 on your cell. Is the World Cup worth it? Now you phone me and tell me. Can you please tell, if you've been down to that FIFA Fan Fest down at Hastings Park, can you please call me and tell me what it's like down there? Is it fun down there? Let me know, please. And is it worth it, the money we've paid for this? And the intangibles that you heard Keith talk about there. The pride, the fun that people are having. Is that, what kind of value to put on that? 604-280-9898. Trump and FIFA. Let me know your thoughts on that one, too. The U.S. gets their butts kicked last night. *9898, toll-free on your cell. It's Baldry's Beat. Back with your calls.
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1: All right, it's Baldry's Beat. Keith Baldry is my guest. Lots of

0: There's no accountability with politicians.
1: Thank you.
2: Well, there's accountability. It's at election time.
3: You know? Listen, Mike Farnworth has been grilled over this stuff. Yeah. His government's felt the heat on this.
2: Fleming's been, his predecessor was grilled. The conservatives have grilled them, the liberals before them grilled them in the House. So they get questioned on this all the time. And ultimately, it's up to the voters to weigh in here.
3: Yeah.
2: You know, and whether they'll, will it be a factor in the next election campaign or will other issues be more pressing?
3: It's a great talking point for the conservatives because they can point to that bridge and say, that bridge would be up and running right now for $3 billion.
2: Yep.
3: And this is their constant talking point on it. Even though, who knows, if they had kept building that bridge, maybe that would have gone wildly over budget too.
2: Exactly. Who knows? But it's not a bad issue for the opposition. But yeah. I think there's a lot of cynicism from the general public over this whole project.
3: Yeah.
2: That says, you know, it's a mess no matter which way you go here.
3: Yeah.
2: This is not the greatest. I mean, you look at the twinning the port man, the Patello Bridge, over budget, but successful, no problems. The Broadway Langley subway line, Surrey Langley line. They do go over budget, but they get completed and they're done and they work. This thing has been a mess for decades.
3: And like you said, the technological and engineering challenges and complexity around this, I think, is the real wild card.
2: Yeah, unlike any other project. Yeah.
3: Mike in Surrey. Hi, Mike, go ahead.
4: Hey, guys. I think that with the FIFA World Cup, what's happened, we're not going to make any money. It's not a big money maker, but it really was a big feel-good party. Everybody loved it. But what I really noticed, and I'm from Calgary when I moved here, was that I always thought of the nationalities in BC being primarily South Asian and Chinese. And yet, when you look at FIFA, I got neighbors, Argentina, Portugal. I had no idea that these people were from those places. I'm from Germany originally. And so I think that, you know, I could wear my German shirt. I got my little German flag and my Canadian flag. Uh-huh. I think that what FIFA really did was allow other nationalities to celebrate their culture and their country. And
2: that's a good point.
4: That is what was so good about FIFA. I'm delighted with it. I get it. It'll make no money. It won't be a big money maker. But, boy, I tell you, I feel a lot warmer and fuzzier about the people of BC today than I did a week ago.
2: Thank you. Mike makes a very good point. So the legislature here, which is all tourists right now, going in from cruise ships, there's so many families walking around this place with their country's soccer jerseys.
3: Yeah.
2: And Mike mentions Argentina. There was two families last week I saw walking around here, all of them clad in Argentinian jerseys.
3: Yeah.
2: There was eight of them. I thought, wow.
3: All messy.
2: Which is quite amazing. Yeah.
3: The other thing I think is cool is that when you look at the Canadian crowd, like if you look, scan the crowd down at that PNE Amphitheater during a Team Canada game, it's a very multicultural crowd, and everyone's waving Canadian flags.
2: Yeah.
3: Right? So, I mean, I think that's a really nice thing to see. It just brings people together, right?
2: Yeah, no, it was very festive.
3: Yeah, for sure. Okay, Trevor in Surrey. Hi, Trevor, go ahead.
5: Hi, thanks for having me on the show here. No, it's an absolute boondoggle. They should have built the bridge. The money they're overspending on this ridiculous tunnel that may never even be built, they could literally put a ground-level Canada Line extension from Richmond to Delta all the way to South Surrey because it's a fraction of the cost of putting on an elevated line. In regards to FIFA, it's an overrated scam, and in honesty, you get warm and fuzzy feelings all you want until the bill collectors come due, and the government's had 5 credit downgrades. And when those meetings start happening, when we can't pay our bills and we have to liquidate assets, those aren't funny fuzzy feelings.
3: Okay, thank you.
2: Well, I think FIFA's a fraction of the government's budget woes.
3: Yeah.
2: I mean, you talk about, Massey Tunnel, $8.5 billion. FIFA, once revenues are you know, accounted for, we're talking a few hundred million.
3: Hundreds of millions, yeah.
2: Yeah, big difference.
3: Keith, thanks a lot.
2: Talk tomorrow.
3: All right, that was Keith Baldry. That was Baldry's Beat. Thanks a lot for all your calls. Mike at cknw.com. If you did not get through, let me know how you feel about these ones today. When we come back, the Sea to Sky Highway, one of the most beautiful roads in the world, but a dangerous one too. We'll talk about that deadly crash and the 8-hour shutdown of the Sea to Sky. Do we need more safety infrastructure on the Sea to Sky Highway? That's next.
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11: Global News at 1030. Good morning. I'm Erin Ubels. British Columbia is pursuing legal action against OpenAI for its part in a deadly mass shooting in the province last winter. Attorney General Nikki Sharma says the province has hired lawyers in both BC and California, noting no company or corporate leader should escape accountability when public safety is at risk. Jesse Van Rootseler, use of ChatGPT before the February shootings in Templar Ridge, is now the subject of a number of lawsuits against the chatbot's creator and company founder. Van Rootseler was also killed in the incident. Federal and provincial officials will be speaking in Surrey today, highlighting recent legislation aimed at strengthening bail laws and addressing repeat offenders. Attorney General Sean Fraser will be joined by his BC counterpart, Nikki Sharma, along with Surrey Mayor Brenda Locke and various police leaders. They will speak about measures in Bill C-14, which received royal assent last month. Some of the key changes include stricter bail conditions, tougher sentencing, addressing court delays, and protecting children from predators. Kyle Lowry has signed a one-day contract with the Toronto Raptors and then announced his retirement in a ceremony at OVO Athletic Center, the team's practice facility. Lowry spent 9 of his 20 NBA seasons in Toronto and Raptors and says this moment is surreal.
12: This is a special moment for me. Words can't really describe it. I always said that, you know, I would retire at Toronto Raptor, and that was everything. This place is, I call it home. I mean it through and through. Everything about the city of Toronto, the country of Canada. It's done special wonders for me.
11: Raptors general manager Bobby Webster promised that his number 7 jersey would be retired this coming season. Vancouver is hosting the final 2026 FIFA World Cup match to be played on Canadian soil. Switzerland and Colombia facing off at BC Place today, while Argentina will take on Egypt in Atlanta. Switzerland advancing by winning its group before eliminating Algeria. Colombia is chasing its first World Cup quarterfinal win since 2014 after edging out Ghana in the round of 32. A research organization is releasing its annual ranking of the world's most livable cities, and Vancouver is once again close to the top of the list. The Economist Intelligence Unit, which is connected to The Economist magazine, put Vancouver at the ninth place spot in its 2026 Global Livability Index. The city has made the top 10 every year since 2022. The ranking is based off factors including stability, healthcare, culture and environment, education and infrastructure. This year's top 10 has Copenhagen at number one, followed by Vienna, Melbourne, Sydney and Zurich. Geneva is at sixth place, followed by Osaka, Adelaide, Vancouver and Tokyo. Global News time is 10:33. Now the latest CKNW traffic. Here is Ian Wilson.
7: In Surrey, watch for a stall on 88th Ave, heading westbound just before 128. Then in Coquitlam, you've got a crash on Brunette Ave, heading southbound at the Highway 1 overpass. Traffic is using the left turn lane to get past. And in Burnaby, roadwork continues on boundary between Kingsway and Van Ness, with northbound down to a single lane. Who decides how schools are funded and run? School board trustees. October 17th, elect trustees who stand up for kids. 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A message from BC's teachers. In the CKNW Traffic Center, I'm Ian Wilson.
11: Global Sky Tracker weather, mainly sunny with increasing clouds this afternoon. Some wind and a high of 22, 26 inland, becoming partly cloudy overnight and down to 14. Wednesday, cloudy and a high of 21, 24 inland. We'll see a mix of sun and clouds on Thursday, up to 21, 24 in the valley. Friday, Saturday, Sunday, a mix of sun and clouds, highs of 20 and 21 through the weekend. Outside CKNW in downtown Vancouver, it's 18 degrees. On the markets, the Dow Jones down 189, the TSX up 30, and the Canadian dollar trading at 70.46 cents U.S. Global News time is 10:34. I'm Erin Ubels.
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14: All right, let's talk about the Sea to Sky Highway now. One of the most spectacular drives in the world. The mountains, the ocean, the scenery. But it is also one of the most dangerous roads in British Columbia. Let's talk about another tragic, fatal collision on the Sea to Sky. A fatal motorcycle crash. We've seen a lot of fatal crashes on the Sea to Sky lately. This one particularly bad. Shutting down the Sea to Sky Highway overnight, with commuters stranded on the highway for hours. Police say speed and dangerous driving may have played a role in this latest crash. One person dead. This highway became a parking lot with families running out of gas, food, patients. And it raises a lot of questions every time this comes up after a serious crash. Do we need more safety infrastructure on that highway, including a median barrier on the highway? There have been calls for that. I've got Grant Gottgetrue standing by to discuss, former traffic police officer. First, have a listen to this report. Global News reporter Kristen Robinson.
15: Guys, it literally looks like an apocalypse. Everybody's like out of their car. Stand still.
16: Along with hundreds of other drivers, Brittany Michaelchuk was caught in Sunday's chaos on the Sea to Sky Highway following a fatal crash. It happened around 5:30 p.m., leaving drivers stranded until early Monday with no food, water, or facilities in the summer heat.
17: People had missed flights. People were nursing their babies on the side of the road. There were children sleeping on the pavement and gridlocked in both directions that didn't have answers, didn't have food, didn't have water for some of them 8+ hours.
14: All right, let's discuss with my guest, Grant Gottgetrue. Grant is a former traffic police officer. He's now a forensic traffic consultant. ForensicTrafficPro.com is the website. Grant, thanks for coming on today.
18: Always my pleasure, Michael. Thanks for having me.
14: Likewise, Grant. Thank you for doing it. Grant, you spent many years policing the highways of British Columbia. What makes the Sea to Sky Highway such a dangerous road?
18: The beauty. It's the beauty. It's the view. It's spectacular. It's twisty roads. It's four lanes highway, wide open, a speed limit of 80. Oh, my gosh. That's a recipe for disaster. I know it goes up to 100. But that's the main problem is you just get lost in the view and then you're just speeding and not paying attention to the corners coming up.
14: Why do you think an 80 speed limit in some parts on that highway, why do you think that's a disaster?
18: Well, it's too slow in some areas, right? Mm. It's too slow. The only place where I think it makes sense is Lions Bay, because there's some twisties through there. You've got on ramps and off ramps. It makes sense to have the speed limit lower there. But and of course, that's another conversation for you and I to have about the speed limits in this province. Oh my gosh! Yeah. But that's a big problem. This particular case is a little interesting, though, isn't it?
14: Yeah, let's talk about it. What jumps out at you on the details of this particular very very sad fatal crash here?
18: Well, the IIO is involved.
14: Mm-hmm.
18: The police watchdog is involved. So yeah. Part of the reason that the highway was shut down for so long is because of the CYA that the Mounties have to do, because something happened that shouldn't have happened. There's a no pursuit policy in this province for the last 17 years, no chasing people. And as I read it, this particular one, they were doing speed enforcement. These bikes roared by them and they made the mistake of getting in and chasing after them. And no, you can't do that. I'm so sorry. There are strict rules in this province regarding police pursuits. And yes, even the RCMP have to follow those rules, even though it's a provincial statute. And so that's why this highway was shut down for so long. Apologies to all those motorists. But it's a cover your ass investigation because the IO is involved. I'm disappointed that nobody from the RCMP considered this a critical incident that required relief for everyone stuck in the lineup. They should have had crews come in and remove the center barrier so people could turn around and get out of there. Absolutely woeful display in having that much gridlock. And it starts with the RCMP. They're going to have to wear this one.
14: Yeah, can you imagine being stuck on that highway for 8 hours? I mean, that is pretty tough for the families and the commuters that got stuck there on that highway for so long. And it's interesting, Grant, to hear you talk about the investigation that's underway here now. The IIO, which is the Independent Investigations Office, it probes all deaths or incidents of serious harm that may involve the actions or inactions of a police officer. So that investigation underway, that's an intriguing and very critical part of this investigation. Let's talk about the safety on this highway. What do you think about the safety of the Sea to Sky Highway? Would you consider that to be a highly dangerous stretch of road?
18: No, okay. Not at all. If you drive the speed limit or maybe 10K over, which is normal, then it's fine. The problem is the people that are going up the Sea to Sky, unfortunately, a lot of them are going on vacation and they want to get to that destination spot as fast as they can. And I don't get that concept. And the other problem is you have all these crotch rocket motorcycles that ride up and down that stretch of highway. And quite frankly, that rider that died obviously had no interest in their own personal safety, because if you're going to flee from the police, you're putting everybody at risk and it cost her life. Was it worth it? No.
14: Yeah. Very, very tragic and sad for sure. Now, what about the idea of more median barriers? This has been brought up as a potential safety remedy here to prevent head-on collisions, because we know how dangerous and deadly that can be. What do you think of that idea? More sort of concrete median barriers on the Sea to Sky?
18: It's inevitable and it's overdue. And you will lose every head-on collision. You'll still have idiots hitting them and bouncing back, you know, into the rock face or whatnot, but they're not going to go into oncoming traffic. And that's the only thing that's going to stop it is the barrier. You can't have a cop out there 24 hours a day, 7 days a week, standing there making sure no one's speeding. The concrete barrier is a permanent, brain fart. It'll stop the head-on.
14: yeah, of course, right? Because if you got that median in the middle, yeah, I mean, people may slam into that median somehow if they lose control of their vehicle. But maybe that, in the bigger scheme of things, is better than a potentially deadly head-on collision. Of course, it'd be an expensive proposition, but you think that it's inevitable, so we should just do it. Do you think we should do it?
18: You can't put a price tag on someone's life.
14: Of course.
18: You can't say, well, we can't put that in because it costs too much. Well, tell that to the person whose family, you know, are mourning the loss now. So, no, I've never bought that as excuse from any government official. It's like you cannot put a price tag on someone's life.
14: Yeah. How about driver responsibility here? Now, a lot of people will say, okay, this is a dangerous road. It should be made safer. But how much responsibility has to be on the driver? Because we have had police say that this is a destination for speed tourists, like people who deliberately drive up to the Sea to Sky in their sports cars to deliberately speed on the Sea to Sky. How much driver responsibility should be paramount here?
18: Well, all of it, obviously, but why do you think they do it? Why do they think they can, you know, you keep going to the well, right?
14: Yeah.
18: When the enforcement, you know, is as sporadic as a Vancouver Canuck win, then, you know, you're going to have to deal with people are going to take advantage of it because you're not there doing the enforcement. You and I have talked about that ad nauseum for I don't know how many years.
14: Do you think that the enforcement is lax? I know that you believe that we don't have enough enforcement everywhere in BC, but what about on the Sea to Sky? Do you think there's not adequate police enforcement there?
18: Woeful. There's a chunk of it that belongs to West Van too, and they need to get up there too and do some enforcement too, right? The Sea to Sky starts in West Vancouver.
14: Okay.
18: Or ends, I guess, which way you're going.
14: you said something interesting a little earlier, Grant. Let me just ask you about this whole idea of a pursuit of a driver that is spotted by police breaking the law, maybe speeding, whatever, and police are instructed do not engage in a high-speed pursuit. Now, in this particular case of this motorcyclist who died on the Sea to Sky, the RCMP did put out a statement saying that they spotted a pair of two people on motorcycles who were reportedly speeding and driving erratically. The officer left their position along the highway and moments later located one of the motorcyclists who was involved in a collision with a recreational vehicle. A female motorcyclist was declared deceased at the scene.
18: Correct.
14: Are you saying that, like in BC, cops are told you do not chase a suspect? Is that right? Like you're not supposed to pursue. Is that correct?
18: The bar is so high in the province, and basically in a nutshell, the need to arrest that driver must supersede the safety of the public. Those type of scenarios are very rare. You know, you're chasing a murder suspect who's on a killing spree. You've got someone who's kidnapped in the car or whatever. Yeah, you chase those people until the cows come home. But that's a very small percentage of the actual pursuits. That's why they're kiboshed. So the second someone goes flying by you and you get in you're running radar and you decide, oh, they didn't stop for me, so I'm going to chase them. You're now in breach of the entire provincial policy in pursuits. And you have left yourself wide open for charges under the Code of Conduct, BC Police Act, and Criminal Code, and civilly.
14: Wow. What do you think of that policy? Do you think that's the correct policy to have?
18: Well, it blows chunks, obviously, but I understand the safety part of it. Because when I started in the 80s, there was pursuits all the time, and then people were getting injured and people were getting killed. And then I've always said, if you don't look after yourself, Big Brother government's going to come in and take over and give the rules, and they change the policy in the province. So, yeah, and I've seen it. I saw guys, even while I was a nurse too, I said, you will not chase that person. You're not allowed.
14: Yeah. So, okay, Grant, I'll jump in there. We'll fit the break in right there. Then we've got a few more minutes on the other side. Grant Gottgetrue is my guest. Grant is a former traffic police officer, ForensicTrafficPro.com. Talking about that fatal motorcycle collision on the Sea to Sky, shutting down the highway overnight, people stranded on the Sea to Sky for 8 hours. If you were trapped on that Sea to Sky shutdown, of course, I would love to hear from you. Please phone me, 604-280-9898, *9898 on your cell. The Sea to Sky Highway is a beautiful stretch of highway in our province, but is it too dangerous after another deadly crash? Should there be a median barrier installed to stop head-on collisions along that entire highway? Or is that impossible on a mountain highway? Call me and let me know. How much is a life worth? Should the government spend hundreds of millions of dollars to divide the Sea to Sky with a safety barrier? Phone me and let me know. And if you drive the Sea to Sky Highway a lot, Can you please call me and tell me what is the driver behavior like on that highway? Is there a lot of speeding going on? The police recently complaining about speed tourists. Guys who take their Ferraris and Lamborghinis up there just to deliberately speed along this scenic twisty highway. Do you see that? If you drive the Sea to Sky a lot, please call me and let me know, okay? 604-280-9898 is the number to call. 604-280-9898. Star 9898 on your cell. Grant Godkutru is my guest. This is Mike Smith, back with your calls.
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14: Baby. Talking about safety on the Sea to Sky Highway. Terrible, terrible fatal motorcycle accident there. The Sea to Sky shut down for 8 hours. So many people stranded on the highway for so long. Grant Gokhutru is my guest, former traffic police officer. Lots of calls on this. Let's go right to them and speak to Dave in Mission. Hey, Dave, go ahead.
0: Oh, hey, Mike, Grant. Here's the thing. Before the Sea to Sky was rebuilt for the Olympics, we called it a dangerous highway. Too many curves, too narrow, blah, blah, blah. And now we're back to the same thing again. The highway's been rebuilt. They've upgraded it. They've made it straightened out some sections, and now we're calling it a dangerous highway again. Let's call a spade a shovel here. The reason it's a dangerous highway is because of the way people drive. That woman wouldn't have got killed by running into the back of that motorhome had she not been running from the cops. And like I see most, not a lot, or not all, but quite a few motorcyclists all ride like basically like a-holes. That's it. Something's right. You can't say anything else. It's solely boiled down to the way people drive.
14: Okay, and thank you. Thank you very much, Dave, for the call. Yeah, driver behavior is a big part of it, for sure. And for a lot of people who are saying the highway itself is dangerous or you need medians, well, we also need drivers to drive responsibly. So I think that's a key part. We also need more enforcement. You heard my guest, Grant Gokhutru, argue we need more traffic enforcement everywhere and not just on the Sea to Sky, but particularly on the Sea to Sky. Chris in Vancouver.
1: Yeah. Thanks, Mike. Exactly right. Thank you. Look in the mirror in the morning and say, hey, I want to drive responsibly, and then that's going to be it. That's your responsibility. Thank you.
14: Chris, thank you for the call. Chef in Delta. Hi, Chef. Go ahead.
2: Hi, how's it going? So, first of all, I want to say Grant has hit it head on. It's perfect. For the Meridian, like a steel rope Meridian, like, they have down the I-5 would be perfect. I drive it 4 to 5 days a week because my kids have decided to ski race for Team 10. So we're up there constantly going from Delta to Whistler. And it's just like we just constantly are aware of what is going on around it, like who's driving. But yeah.
14: Thank you. So are you saying that the median on the I-5 is it like a steel cable median?
2: Yeah.
14: Is that what you're...
2: Yeah.
14: Interesting. Okay. Thank you for that.
2: Yeah, because if you do the concrete, it takes up a larger footprint. With a steel cable median, you can just... It's a lot smaller footprint.
14: Thank you for the call. 604-280-9898. *9898 on your cell. David in Richmond. Hi, David. Go ahead.
3: Hey, Mark. I'm also a retired collision analyst, and just a year ago now, my son was part of a group of cyclists, well, doing over 200K, and he happened to be the one that wiped out. 2 weeks in hospital, still using a cane. They need to do something for the motorcyclists. I don't know if it's speed humps, and what, like the previous caller said, the steel cables. We've got those running along 99 towards the border. Those were put in to prevent head-ons, and they did a good job there.
14: Thank you, David, for that. Yeah, I think there is a case for some of this safety infrastructure on the highway, for sure. Bob and Courtney. Hi, Bob. Go ahead.
4: Hi, Mike. Yeah, we used to live in West Van, and we went up to Whistler and Squamish quite a bit. Why can't they do radar starting at the Lions Bay with a digital clock? And for example, if you're traveling, if it takes 1 hour at the speed limit to get to Squamish.
14: Thank you, Bob. We're going to look into that for you. We take a break. When we come back, thanks for all your calls. When we come back, is retirement bad for your brain? That's next.
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29: Coming up on the Jill Bennett Show, another year delay. How is the Massey replacement still being called a priority? Plus, why some are calling for Vancouver to quash the Villages plan. Join me after the noon news.
32: Global News at 11 o'clock. Good morning. I'm Erin Ubels. The BC government has hired lawyers in both British Columbia and California to pursue legal action to hold OpenAI accountable for its part in the Tumbler Ridge mass shooting last February, where 8 people were killed.
33: Attorney General Nikki Sharma says no company or corporate leader should escape accountability when public safety is at risk. 18-year-old Jesse Van Rootselaar's ChatGPT use before the murders is now the subject of multiple lawsuits against the chatbot's creator, OpenAI, and company founder Sam Altman. Van Rootselaar killed herself after the mass shooting, which claimed the lives of her mother, half-brother, a teacher, and 5 elementary students. Lisa Laporte, The Canadian Press.
32: BC nurses are escalating their strike today after beginning job action Thursday. Nurses setting up picket lines this morning outside Vancouver General Hospital. As part of their job action, nurses are refusing to perform non-nursing duties, which can include delivering lab specimens, picking up and dropping off medication, filing lab work, and other tasks. Since the job action begun, the union says it's received more than 1,400 reports from nurses alleging employers are threatening or intimidating workers taking part in job action. The union is expected to speak to media later this morning. Defense Minister David McGuinty says Prime Minister Mark Carney has spoken with South Korea's president today in Turkey ahead of that NATO summit. This comes after Carney said Monday it was a close race between TKMS and South Korea's Hanwha in the bid to supply the Royal Canadian Navy's next fleet of submarines.
0: Prime Minister just had a bump-in meeting with President Lee, and they had a very good exchange and very encouraging. You know, look, it's obviously when you have two bidders, one bidder is going to be chosen and the other will not, although the second bidder is in reserve right now, depending on the negotiations for the contract. There's a lot of cooperation possibilities here between Canada and Korea. We're going to continue building that relationship.
32: Meanwhile, at a meeting with the Turkish president, U.S. President Donald Trump saying he questions the loyalty of NATO's allies when stopping Iran from getting nuclear weapons that should have been a shared priority.
1: Long said that we help them, but I'm not sure that they'd be there for us. And Italy turned us down, and Germany turned us down, and France turned us down. And it's okay. But, you know, why are we spending hundreds of billions of dollars and they're not there for us? We've always been there for them.
32: The NATO summit is expected to focus on a collective increase in defense budgeting and alliance unity amid an increasingly threatening world. A frightening and tense situation in the Fraser Canyon, where hundreds of people have been forced from their homes by an out-of-control wildfire. There are three fires burning along both sides of the river around Boston Bar. The largest, the Brunswick Creek Fire, remains out of control and has been mapped at more than 1,200 hectares. The smoke in the canyon is so thick, the eight helicopters on scene for the firefight were grounded for much of Monday. Sam Ballion with the BC Wildfire Service says the wind started to pick up in the afternoon, fanning the flames but also allowing for the choppers to get back in the air.
5: Our crews continue to assist the Boston Bar Fire Department in response to this incident. Opcom, Yale, Boston Bar, and Chilliwack Fire Departments are all assisting in firefighting efforts, along with three initial attack crews, three unit crews, structure protection personnel. Unit crews are working along the south flank of the fire to continue building guard. And additionally, those crews and local fire departments I mentioned are supporting along Shomox Road to support structure protection efforts.
32: The fire isn't currently affecting travel along Highway 1, but drivers are being warned to expect reduced visibility. And BC Place is hosting its last World Cup game today, a round of 16 matchup between Switzerland and Colombia. The tournament has injected plenty of vibrancy into Vancouver, with tourists and locals coming out to show their support for teams playing at the stadium's seven matches. The province estimates hosting the World Cup will cost as much as $729 million, while revenue is projected at up to $615 million. The game is at 1 o'clock. Global News Time is 11:04. Now the latest CKNW traffic with Ian Wilson.
6: In Coquitlam, watch out for a crash on Brunette Ave where it meets the Highway 1 overpass. Southbound is using the left turn lane to get by. Road work in Burnaby continues on Boundary between Kingsway and Van Ness, with northbound down to a single lane. And there's maintenance in New Westminster along Royal Ave between the on-ramp to the Stalawassum and McBride, with intermittent lane closures on that stretch. School board trustees make decisions about funding and how much support every kid gets. 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In the CKNW Traffic Center, I'm Ian Wilson.
32: Global Sky Tracker weather, mainly sunny today. Increasing clouds later in the day. Some wind and a high of 22, 26 inland. Partly cloudy overnight and down to 14. Cloudy tomorrow, 21 degrees up to 24 inland. Outside CKNW in downtown Vancouver, it is 19 degrees. I'm Erin Ubels.

0: It's what's happening right now. 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
1: All right, let's talk about your retirement now. Think about this one. Is retirement actually bad for your health in some cases, your mental health, your physical health? You know, for decades, retirement has been sold as the ultimate dream, right? You work hard all your life, save your money, pay off your debts, and then you walk away from the daily grind, and finally you can start enjoying life. But now there's a growing debate. Could retiring too early actually be bad for your brain, bad for your health? Think about it now. New studies suggesting retirement is linked to cognitive decline, increased isolation, higher rates of depression. So the argument is that work gives you more than a paycheck. It can also give you structure and social connections. The problem-solving challenges in your daily work life that keeps your brain fit and healthy. A sense of purpose. Now, on the other side, I mean, I talk to retired people all the time, including a lot of my friends who love their retirement. They're very happy not to be working anymore. I've got Sean Humphrey standing by to discuss now from the host of All Things Retirement on YouTube. Super popular on there. First, have a listen to Dr. Tommy Woods here, retirement expert, speaking to Michael Easter on the 2% podcast. Have a listen to this.
2: Tell us about, you know, the upsides and downsides of retirement and what people, as they sort of think about retiring or if they are retiring right now, should be thinking about doing.
3: In the book, I call retirement the worst idea the brain ever encountered. I go back to the history of retirement, which didn't really get popularized until the beginning of the 20th century. The period of most rapid cognitive decline seems to be retirement. If your work is the primary place where you get social contact, social interaction, your problem solving, and you remove that, then you've removed the primary driver of the cognitive functions that you have.
1: Okay, let's discuss with my guest now, Sean Humphreys. Sean is a senior financial planning advisor, Humphreys Wealth Group, humphreyswealthgroup.com. Super popular on social media. All Things Retirement on YouTube. More than 2 million views on there. Sean, thanks a lot for coming on today.
4: No problem, Mike. Glad to be here.
1: Sean, it's really great to connect with you, and I've actually enjoyed a lot of your videos on YouTube, and it was one of your videos that I was watching on retirement and the impacts on your health, your mental health, your physical health, that really encouraged me to reach out to you. So we hear a lot of these stories suggesting that retirement may have an impact on brain health. What does the research show, and what are you seeing in your practice with your clients?
4: Yeah, it's really interesting. One of the largest studies ever done was called the Whitehall Study, and it looked at 3,400 adults over a period of 30 years. And it was huge in terms of the impact. Their verbal memory declined at about 38% faster post-retirement. So your previous guest talked about that. So there can be significant decline cognitively. So the question is, what's creating that? And I think one of the biggest issues is, in our work life, there's a lot of structure that leads to our cognitive development capacity. Whether you talk about, and you talked about it already, social connections, purpose, our scheduling, our cognitive reserve. You know, there's definitely a principle of use it or lose it. So when you're in your career, you're using it all the time, and then you transition to something, it's really not retirement that's a problem. It's how you're retiring. What is your design for retirement that has the potential to create that cognitive decline?
1: Yeah, it's an interesting way to look at it. Use it or lose it. Like, when you think about that now, if you stop using your brain as much as you did in your work life, then maybe it makes sense that your brain fitness is potentially going to decline, maybe more than you thought it would. Then there's the physical health, right? Like, you've talked a little bit about how many people, when they retire, they get into like a more sedentary lifestyle and doing things like do a lot of screen time, like watching TV, right?
4: Yeah, you look at the studies and the amount of TV watching, consuming social media content, again, that whole structure to our life, right? What are you doing during the day? And if you don't pre-plan that, you're going to find yourself just sleepwalking into this mindless sort of scrolling and watching TV and not really getting engaged. And yeah. one of the things we try to encourage clients to do is get very intentional in this planning. Like, don't take for granted it's just going to happen. Think through what your day is going to look like, what your week's going to look like, what's going to replace these activities. And it needs to be very intentional and proactive.
1: Is there a risk of declining mental health, like increased isolation, loneliness in retirement? Is that a hazard?
4: Yeah, you know, recently Stats Canada came out with a number that, you know, over 18, almost 19% of seniors are lonely. And there's a direct connection. If you look at the connection between loneliness and health, it's the equivalent of smoking, you know, 15 cigarettes a day. So there's a direct connection. And, you know, we have clients that have done a really good job of diversifying their relationship portfolios. That's almost how we think, right? We lead with the finances. That's solid. But what about your relationship portfolio? Do you have diversity in age ranges? Is everyone you know your same age? And you have lots of seniors, friends are dying, relationships are getting fragmented because of that. And they haven't intentionally cultivated groups of relationships younger than them. And I think it's a really critical component to retirement planning is your relational portfolio. The diversity of ages is critical.
1: Mm. Do you think that this sometimes take people by surprise, that when they retire, they think it's going to be great, that they don't have to work anymore, but then they discover some unexpected downsides that maybe they didn't think of? Do you ever hear that from people?
4: Oh, totally. Like, I think that you said this at the beginning of the piece, right? People sort of glamorize what retirement is. So it is wonderful. It's a time to design your life exactly the way you would like to live it. But it's not all about golfing and travel and all the things we see in the commercials. It's once you get past the honeymoon phase, that first 6 months, year, year and a half, then what does it look like? What's going to be the routine? What's your day going to look like? And the other thing that people don't take seriously is, I refer to it as life volatility. So clients are very worried about economic volatility and market volatility. We've never seen a client unretire because of those things. Where we've seen catastrophic issues is life volatility. Our people properly prepared to deal with the inevitable things that happen in life, whether it's separation, divorce, health issues, that kind of thing. And leading a resilient life in all the areas we talk about, social, purpose, meaning, building cognitive reserve, builds capacity to make good decisions and being emotionally resilient through life volatility. Mm.
1: Sean Humphreys is my guest, humphreyswealthgroup.com. Sean is super popular on social media. All Things Retirement on YouTube, 2 million views on there. Okay, Sean, it sounds like I guess the bottom line is maybe not retirement is the problem, but you've got the way you retire is the most important thing. Like, what do you advise your clients to think about what you're going to do with your life? Like, stay busy?
4: Yeah, like, I think that, in fact, we're releasing a video in the next week on this topic, and we call it transitional work. One of the ways you can do it is, first of all, we have resource pieces. We walk people through, what is your typical day and week going to look like? What are the things you'd like to do, and start filling in the schedule? And actually, a really good idea is to be retired while you're still working. Can you take sabbaticals, take some time off, and live as if you're retired? And what is that experience like for you? I think that's a very useful exercise to go through. And then we talk about transitional work. I have a client recently, a very high legal position. Financially, they don't need to be working in retirement. But this client will continue to work on a part-time basis because people defer to him. He gives advice. It's a very senior position. And he knows he needs to wean himself slowly from that role. That's probably one of the biggest pieces of advice I say to clients. The clients that really have done this well have done a transitional retirement. And they've looked for opportunities and work, not because they needed the income, because it fed the various issues we're talking about, purpose, meaning, social connections. And I think particularly for those of you listening that are professionals, it's a cognitive demanding job, any high capacity job, the risks are even bigger. If you do a toggle switch, I'm working now professionally, now I'm not, that's not a good decision. If you can figure out a way of transitioning and still using your cognitive abilities and expertise for a period of time, that's ideal. And so I encourage clients to sort of look at that phase transition, not because they need it financially, but they need it for all the other reasons. And if they can craft their work that way, that works really, really well.
1: Okay. I think these are super important things to think about if you're heading to the retirement years. Sean, I thought you raised some great points. Thanks a lot for coming on to talk about it today.
4: No, my pleasure.
1: Likewise. Thank you. That is Sean Humphries there from the Humphries Wealth Group. All Things Retirement on YouTube is his YouTube channel. Okay, here's what I want to do right now. Over to you now. Now phone me up on this one. What about, I want to hear your retirement story. Retirement is supposed to be the reward for a lifetime of work, right? But leaving the workforce, is it actually bad for your health, bad for your brain, your mental health, your physical health? I want to hear from the retirees now. Did your life get better after you stopped working? Did you miss the routine and purpose of your job, or are you loving it? Do you got any advice for someone else who's going into the retirement years? Keep busy? I've talked to people who actually went back to work part-time just to keep busy. I'd love to hear from you if you did that. Phone me and tell me your thoughts on it, all right? 604-280-9898 is the number to call me. 604-280-9898. Star 9898, toll free on your cell. This is Mike Smith, back with your calls.
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1: Okay, I think this is really interesting research that's emerging now on retirement and its impact to your mental health, your physical health. Is retirement actually bad for your brain? Can it impact cognitive decline if you retire too early? If your brain functions are not as fully engaged as when you were working, mental health declines as well. So we're talking about retiring, and we got a full phone board. Jack and Burnaby. Hi, Jack. Go ahead.

0: Your story. You sound like a lucky man, and I'm happy for you that things are working out so well for you. Nancy in New West. Hi, Nancy. Go ahead.
1: Good morning, Mike. Busier now than before my husband retired. We start every morning with breakfast, and we do a bunch of puzzles, brain teasers. We really love trivia. I think I married one of the smartest men in the world, too, and I know why, because he spends so much time figuring out things and puzzles. And volunteering, lots of time to volunteering. And don't forget a nap every day.
0: Okay, Nancy, thank you. That sounds like a pretty good retirement to me. Rick in Port Moody. Hi, Rick, go ahead.
2: Hey, Mike, thanks for taking the call. You know,
0: sure.
2: I retired when I was 53 and wanted to start my own thing, and I did. And I started working, and then my wife was in a car accident, and I spent a lot of time just taking her from one appointment to another, you know, until we got out of it. But it changed, you know, how I did things. There's a lot of waiting and a lot of sitting and a lot of, well, I'm just going to look at the iPad now because the next appointment's in 3 hours. So I mean, no point in starting anything. And it didn't necessarily affect my cognitive as much, but it sure did affect me physically. I went from someone, you know, had a body age like 15 years younger than where I actually was. When I was 53, I was like a 35-year-old or a 40-year-old. Now that I'm 62, I feel like I'm, you know, 55 or 58. I've lost all of that because I didn't do anything. So I'm back to work now and moving around and trying to get my flexibility and mobility back like I once had.
0: Okay.
2: Thank
0: you, Rick. Thank you, Rick, for sharing your story. And I hope things work out well for you in the decision to go back to work. Hey, I know lots of people who have done that. They retire and then they decide to take some part-time work to stay busy. Marianne in Nanaimo. Hi, Marianne. Go ahead.
3: Oh, hi, Mike. I retired about 7 years ago. You know, and the first few months were pretty brutal because you have no structure anymore. So you get up and you watch TV and that gets really grim, you know. So I joined a dragon boat team and I lawn bowl and I volunteer at both organizations. So all of the skills that I was able to gain throughout my work years, I'm able to continue using. And it really helps cognitively and physically and socially. I think the biggest mistake people make is not staying social. If you isolate yourself, I think that's really unhealthy. So there's lots of opportunities to volunteer and stay active. And you can volunteer in organizations where it depends on what your physical or mental abilities are. You know, there's just so much out there for people if they reach out. So I highly recommend retirement. It's the best.
0: Thank you, Marianne. Thank you, Marianne. Thank you, Marianne, for a great call. And I think that has worked out perfectly for you. And I thought you had some great tips there. Susan in North Vancouver. Susan, we got 30 seconds left here. Go ahead.
4: I've been retired for 16 years. I love it. I walked out the door when I worked. I love the people, but I don't miss the job. I never have. We e-bike. We have a part-time job just one day a week. My husband works 3 days a week, but I only help him one day a week. Sometimes when we have extra work, I'll help him with that. We have a dog. I take her out for walks. We keep ourselves busy. It's great.
0: Thank you. Thank you, Susan, for sharing your story. More calls coming in. We'll have to do this topic again. I think the common theme we heard there is people need to stay busy, stay connected. And I'm really glad to hear so many of the listeners are doing that in their retirement. We take a break here at bottom of the hour. We got lots more coming up. Don't go anywhere.
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10: Global News at 11:30. I'm Julie Nolan. At a rally this morning, the BCNU says they're expanding job action in their labor dispute with the province. They say their members have experienced up to 1,400 instances of employer intimidation at job sites. Pickets have at Vancouver General Hospital today, while Surrey Memorial Hospital and the Jim Pattison Outpatient Care and Surgery Center will join the picketed list by Thursday. BCNU President Adrian Gear had this message for the employer.
11: You have had every opportunity to listen to nurses and act, but instead you have chosen to minimize the challenges we face and the impact on patient care. This is complicit and it is insulting. It is insulting to every nurse who has given decades of their life to this profession.
10: A tentative agreement between the two sides was rejected last month by members with 67% voting against the deal. The union represents about 60,000 nurses across BC. The province has hired lawyers in both BC and in California to pursue legal action to hold OpenAI accountable for its part in the shooting where 8 victims were killed in Tumblr Ridge. Attorney General Nikki Sharma says no company or corporate leader should escape accountability when public safety is at risk. Also killed was 18-year-old Jesse Van Rootselaar, whose use of ChatGPT before the murders is now the subject of multiple lawsuits against the chatbot's creator, OpenAI, and company founder, Sam Altman. NATO members have unveiled billions of dollars in new military spending today as allies contend with repeated calls from U.S. President Donald Trump for Europe and Canada to shoulder more of the alliance's defense burden. Defense Minister David McGuinty telling reporters Canada has reached NATO's 2% spending target and is working toward the alliance's next benchmark.
5: Our objective here is to continue showing to our NATO partners that we are moving forward. We are making significant investments. We've just chosen the submarines. We are building out our economy in this area. 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We've extended our stay in Latvia by 3 years. 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
10: The NATO summit is expected to focus on a collective increase in defense budgeting and alliance unity. And Prime Minister Mark Carney made his first Senate appointment since taking office more than a year ago. Carney named four appointees today, including his principal secretary, Tom Pitfield. Conservative MP Richard Martel was also named, which will create a by-election in Quebec. Global news time is 11:33. 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
7: In New West, watch out for a crash at the intersection of East 8th Ave and Cumberland. You got delays all ways. Then road work in Burnaby, boundary in between Kingsway and Van Ness with northbound down to one lane. And maintenance in New Westminster, Royal Ave, between the on-ramp to the Stalawasum and McBride with intermittent lane closures on that stretch. Share your feedback on the proposed Tilbury LNG expansion project until July 27th. 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In the CKNW Traffic Center, I'm Ian Wilson.
10: Outside CKNW in downtown Vancouver, it's 19 degrees. Today, partly cloudy and a chance of showers, up to 22, a low of 14. Tomorrow, another chance of showers, up to 20, a low of 13. Thursday, a mixed bag and up to 21. Friday, possible showers and highs of 22. On the weekend, sun and cloud and highs near 21. Now the business news. The Dow is down 141. The TSX up 49 and the Canadian dollar is trading at 70.5 cents U.S. Global news time is 11:34. I'm Julie Nolan.

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1: All right, let's talk about the World Cup of Soccer now. It's supposed to be about the players, the goals, the drama on the field, right? But now one of the biggest controversies of the World Cup we've seen has happened off the field, and of course it involved U.S. President Donald Trump. This was after American star striker Folarin Balogun was given a red card in the American team's match against Bosnia and Herzegovina. That meant he would be suspended for the game, the critical game last night against Belgium. Donald Trump personally intervened here, of course, contacting the president of FIFA about the decision. Now, Trump said he did not demand a reversal of the suspension by his buddy, the president of FIFA. He simply wanted the play reviewed because it's not fair. Got Ben Steiner standing by to talk about all the drama here. Let's listen to Trump. Now, here he is talking about why he thought it was unfair to give this American player the red card suspension in the first place.
2: So I saw the play, and I'm a person that loves sports and was a good athlete, and I understand sports really well, really well. And that wasn't a foul. That wasn't even an infraction. That was two guys running full speed that happened to crash into each other. But how do you penalize them for a game that hasn't been played yet? It's very unfair. You can't do that. So, yes, I asked for a review by FIFA.
1: Okay, well, he says you can't do that. Well, yes, you can. I mean, this happens all the time if a player gets a red card. They're suspended for the next game. Now, Trump says this was particularly upsetting because this is such a crucial American player, their star striker.
2: I understand sports really well. He didn't do anything wrong, and he gave him a red card. I didn't know what that meant. I didn't think it meant much. Then I started hearing that means he can't play in the next game, at least. When they take your best player, or just about, they have some great players, and they say you can't play, that's very unfair. Yeah, I did. I spoke to Johnny, who's highly respected.
1: Spoke to Johnny. The president of FIFA, his buddy, Johnny Infantino. All right, let's discuss with my guest now, Ben Steiner. Ben is a soccer journalist and broadcaster, Sports Illustrated, Daily Faceoff. His work is everywhere. Ben, thanks a lot for coming on today.
3: A pleasure to be on with you, especially as Vancouver bids farewell to the World Cup after 7 games here.
1: Absolutely, Ben. And it's great to talk to you about this story here. Let's talk about the call on this player here. You know, you heard Trump saying there he didn't think this was worthy of a red card. What did you think? I mean, do you think the red card call against this American player was legit to begin with?
3: Well, I mean, let's start with the fact it's a moot point now and an embarrassment for the U.S. because they get the player back after all of this chaos and end up losing 4-1 in a very uninspiring effort to Belgium. But yeah, in terms of that actual red card infraction, it was a foul. It was probably a yellow card. You can quibble with the fact whether it's a red or not, but with Trump saying, you know, review the play, first of all, if it's a yellow card and you want it to be degraded to that, you can't actually review that using VAR. The legal case that the White House and the White House Task Force for the World Cup proposed was against the improper use of VAR as kind of their loophole to this whole thing. And so they go against the improper use of VAR in one aspect, saying you can't use still images as the referee in this instance used, but then you can't actually degrade it to a yellow card from a straight red. So it is a confusing spot for the president. And I mean, at the end of the day, you're not allowed, based on Article 14 of FIFA, to have any political interference. And yeah, this was political interference to the extreme, whether he asked for the red card to be rescinded or not.
1: Yeah, I think it's clearly political interference for sure. I agree with you there. As it turned out, as you mentioned, Ben, in the game last night, the Americans got their butts kicked by Belgium anyway, even with this star player for the American teams on the field. So it didn't make any difference. Although I wonder if maybe it did. Like, I wonder if maybe all the controversy around this put a lot of unnecessary stress and strain on these American players, and maybe that partly explains why they played so badly last night. What do you think?
3: I think it did, and I think you can take a look at the Canadian aspect in a similar way, where they went away from Canada in the spotlight here to play in the States, and maybe they outperformed what they would have been able to do at home in the knockout stages. And I think you can look at the U.S. in a similar way, because the fact of the matter is these guys are on social media. They're seeing everything. Maybe they're not doom scrolling Twitter like so many of us, but they're seeing all of this news, especially because it was the number one story in both sports and news on the day. So I think it proved a distraction and added pressure, you know, and there's a unfortunate element as well where the player really didn't do anything wrong, right? Like it was deemed that the player actually did less wrong than we thought he did. It wasn't a red card, or I guess it was still a red card, but it wasn't a suspension for the next game. But now he has the weight of Donald Trump on him for the rest of his career. And so too does this entire U.S. team that failed to perform even with the presidential favorite.
1: Yeah, and this is a story that flashed around the world. There was global interest in this story, Ben, as you mentioned. What does it mean for the reputation going forward of FIFA, do you think? I mean, this is an organization that for many years has tried to move past this reputation of corruption and scandals. Does this controversy reopen those questions?
3: I don't think those questions were ever necessarily closed. The interesting thing that came out of yesterday as well was the fact that Sepp Blatter, who was FIFA president from 1994 to 2015, including in that U.S. criminal justice injunction back in 2014, he actually went out and said FIFA's gone crazy. And so if you've taken the guy that was, you know, taken into custody by the U.S. for corruption, and he's the one saying it's crazy, you can definitely tell that you've gone to a bit of another level. The issue is how the presidential process works with FIFA. Gianni Infantino is pursuing re-election at the end of this year, and all of the small nations have as much power as the big nations. Everybody of the 211 has a single vote, and the small nations, especially Africa, are all going to vote for Gianni Infantino. So he might lose some presidential votes in Europe because the European teams and North American teams were quite frustrated with this, but he's still going to win the election because there's too many smaller votes that mean just as much in Africa.
1: Okay, very interesting. So you do not think that this undermines or threatens Infantino's leadership of FIFA? Do you think he's going to stick around?
3: I think there's no way for him to go out unless he resigns. Like there's so much money that gets funneled through, you know, FIFA grassroots initiatives, which they're supposed to do in the game. But there's so much money that gets funneled towards these smaller nations to grow the game in those countries, and every one of those nations benefits from Infantino. There's a great story. So in that sense, I don't think that he loses out. But there's a great story from about 10 years ago when former Sports Illustrated journalist who unfortunately died in 2022, Grant Wall, actually tried to run for FIFA president and just get one vote. Because all you needed at that time in that system was you needed one country to nominate you. And he couldn't get anybody of the then 209 FIFA members because of the fact that, you know, there are kickbacks from some of these presidential candidates, especially Infantino.
1: Oh, wow. That says a lot about the system that we got, for sure. Ben Steiner is my guest. Ben is a soccer journalist. His work is everywhere. Sports Illustrated, Daily Faceoff, among many others. Okay, Ben, final question for you. Just to go back to Trump's original complaint that he thought this was unfair. Let me ask your thoughts on that, because in some ways, if there's one thing I might agree with Trump on, the whole idea of giving a guy a red card and then he misses the entire next game, even a crucial knockout game in the World Cup, that does seem like a very, very heavy and excessive penalty. Do you think the system is fair the way it's structured?
3: I mean, the rules are the rules. I know that the president at times has never been a fan of the rules. But I don't think that there's any complaints of unfair, because if anybody else gets a red card, it's one game automatically, and it can be up to three games if there's deemed to be violent conduct.
1: Ben, thanks for coming on to talk about it today.
3: Thank you very much. Certainly an exciting time and quite the story.
1: You bet, man. Thank you. That is Ben Steiner. Ben's a soccer reporter, broadcaster, Sports Illustrated, Daily Faceoff, among many of the other publications he's in. Daily High Vancouver as well. Okay, final break on the show. Just before we do that, though, don't forget about the podcast. If you ever miss the show or you miss a part of the show, just listen to the podcast. It's updated every day. Now, if you missed earlier parts of this show, we talked about the cost overruns and the construction delays on the Massey Tunnel. I spoke to Carson Binda about it, Canadian Taxpayers Federation. Here's what he had to say to me.
4: Mega projects in this province keep on blowing way past their budgets. We've seen this pattern too many times at this point, whether it's the Patello Bridge replacement, the Massey Tunnel, the Surrey-Langley SkyTrain extension, the new Surrey Hospital. It seems like every time this government tries to build something, taxpayers are left with a final bill billions of dollars higher than the politicians promised.
1: All right, Carson Bind on the show today. You can hear that entire interview on the podcast. It's updated every day after every show. Final break. Jill Bennett's show is coming right up. I'll check in with Jill next. Don't go anywhere.
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1: All right, please send me an email about anything you hear on the show, mike@cknw.com. I've just been checking out your emails during the break. We got a lot about our discussion on the Sea to Sky Highway, the fatal motorcycle collision we saw there the other day, and the eight-hour-long shutdown of the highway as a result. You had thousands of people stranded on the highway for hours and hours on end. What should be done to make the highway safer? We've seen a lot of fatal collisions on that highway recently. Calls for more enforcement. There are calls for concrete medium barriers down the center of the Sea to Sky. Got this from Steve. Anyone who thinks going faster makes them a better driver is foolish. Yeah, there are some people saying that the speed limits are too low. And that's the answer. Steve doesn't agree. He says the problem could be solved with better enforcement in person or on camera. And if speed is excessive, impound the vehicle and pull the driver's license for 2 years. Thank you, Steve, for that. Michael says to me, I live in Squamish. I drive the highway all the time. It's nuts with all the drivers speeding, many excessively. Motorcycles are a new level of crazy. Traveling 2 to 3 times the speed limit is not an exaggeration. How about the rights of the thousands of people who are traveling and stopped excessively for one person's stupidity on the highway? Thank you, Mike in Squamish, for that email. Thanks for all the emails. Mike@cknw.com is how to send me an email. Okay, right now, time for the mic drop.
18: Mic drop.
19: Can't stop the mic drop. We got it.
20: Did you hear that?
18: Wow. I don't believe it.
21: You can say that again.
22: Why do you say that?
23: Don't say something you'll regret later.
1: All right. Today's mic drop is sports economist Moshe Lander. And we talked about the economic impact of the World Cup in Vancouver. We're getting near the end of the World Cup. Was it worth it? What do we spend here in Canada on the World Cup? $1 billion. Is it worth it? Now, we have seen some increased spending at our bars, pubs, and restaurants, for sure. Moshe Lander, though, a bit dubious about the whole thing. Have a listen.
24: It's never been that the overall economic impact is going to be felt equally through all sectors. Of course, tourism, food and beverage, hospitality, they're going to see a bump. And that's why every media outlet is embedding themselves in a local bar or local pub. And what they're looking for is that moment where everybody erupts. They talk to the bar owner and they say, this is the greatest thing that's ever happened to my restaurant or to my pub. You know, the place is always full and everybody's really excited. And that's never been in question. It's the overall part of the economy that when the games are done and you get the visa bill, where are you going to come up with that money? You didn't get any extra work because of the World Cup. I didn't get any extra work because of the World Cup. So our paychecks are unchanged. That means for all of the Canadian kit that we spend or for all of the Norway games that we've gone and helped row in the bar, you know, we're going to have to find those cost savings elsewhere. And whether that's going to come out of Pacific Center, whether it's going to come out of a local sushi restaurant, or whether we're going to turn to our family and say, that was your Hanukkah gift. Don't ask for anything when December rolls around. You know, that's the type of thing then that the overall economic impact is much more muted. You said that hotels were down, not a surprise. And so what's going to happen here too is that for all of the talk of the tourists that were going to come to Vancouver, guess what? They just displace somebody who is otherwise going to come. And that's why there too, you're seeing there's not that much of an impact. And that's exactly what I said 8 years ago. I stand by today.
1: Okay. Canada spending around what, $1 billion here in the two World Cup cities here on the World Cup. There are some cost recoveries net of that, but how do economists, now you're an economist specializing in sports events like this. How do you guys measure intangible benefits from something like this? And I'm talking things like pride in our city, pride in our country, the global tourism exposure we get to the world, the national branding, people out having a good time and making great lifetime memories of the enjoyment that they're having here. How do you put a value on that? Or should that be factored in?
24: No, absolutely it should. So the former mayor of Toronto, John Tory, was the one that secured Toronto as a host city. He's recently been going around doing the media tour saying that it was really never about the economic impact for Toronto. It was the feel-good factor. And that was really why he went after the games. I have a feeling that your mayor is probably going to do the same in light of the numbers that support my position.
1: All right, that's Moshe Lander on the show today. If you missed that interview, you can hear the entire thing on the podcast. It's updated every day after every show. Just about time for me to go now. Jill Bennett is coming right up. Hi, Jill.
2: Hi, Mike. Well, I know you've been talking about this. We're still getting a lot of calls and email about the Massey Tunnel replacement project, the update that the transportation minister gave us yesterday. So we're going to talk more about that and give people some more space to vent whatever they would like to say about it.
1: You know what? I was just looking up some of the history of the Massey Tunnel this morning, and it was like, we've been talking about this for over 20 years.
2: Yeah.
1: We got to fix this thing. You know, back in 2006, they were talking about widening the tunnel. Then we had the bridge. Then we had another tunnel. I mean, it just goes on and on.
2: Yes, and remember, they brought in Counterflow. This is going to ease the congestion. It just moved it from one side to the other. You're right. It's something, if you are somebody that uses that tunnel or commutes or lives on one side of it, you're right. It has been decades that we have been having these conversations.
1: And I don't believe these new numbers either.
2: No, nobody does.
1: No, $8.5 billion. I think it'll be more than that. I don't believe this timeline either. I don't think that thing will be built in 2031.
2: Nope. That's why we kept all of that audio from yesterday because I don't think anyone thinks that that is going to be the true timeline. So we'll get into that right off the top of the show.
1: Thank you, Jill.
2: Thanks, Mike.
1: All right, that's Jill Bennett. Her show's coming right up, so make sure you keep it locked right here. Don't forget about all the different ways you can listen to the show. 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Let me know how it works. Thanks to Tammy Mack and Tim French today. This is Mike Smith. Let's talk again tomorrow.
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8: Coming up on the Jill Bennett Show, another year delay. How is the Massey replacement still being called a priority? Plus, why some are calling for Vancouver to quash the Villages plan. 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
9: Global News to Noon. Good afternoon. I'm Julie Nolan. An explosive announcement out of Los Angeles today where the FBI is detailing Operation Hardball, an investigation between U.S., Canadian, and European authorities. It's tied to India-based crime groups. 3 people out of 24 were arrested here in Canada, and charges include the killing of Hardeep Singh Nijjar in Surrey 3 years ago.
10: The first indictment is against the Lawrence Bishnoi organized crime group, an international crime gang consisting of thousands of members worldwide, and charges 9 defendants. It is led from India by the defendant, the lead defendant, Lawrence Bishnoi. 7 of the defendants, including the organization's figurehead, the gang's North American leader, Goldie Brar, and the gang's European leader, Rote Godara, are charged with racketeering conspiracy.
9: We will have more on this developing story here on CKNW. A shocking scene on a busy highway this weekend. A driver apparently asleep at the wheel of a self-driving Tesla.
11: She was definitely asleep at the wheel. My first thought was, you know, what's going to happen? I mean, we're right beside her, first of all, and that road was so busy yesterday.
12: A shocking sight for Carly King and her family on Highway 1 between Revelstoke and Golden Sunday. A Tesla driver wearing sunglasses with her head slumped to the side, seemingly fast asleep at the wheel with what appears to be 2 sleeping children in the car.
11: So it's just like, what? No way. What? No, she's actually asleep. And, you know, maybe she was hurt or something like that.
12: But King says she quickly realized this was no medical emergency because the car was staying within the lines, indicating it was a self-driving vehicle.
11: We kind of kept our distance and hoped that nothing bad would happen.
12: While features like lane change assist and automatic braking are legal with driver supervision, under BC's Motor Vehicle Act, the use of more advanced self-driving technology, levels 3 and above, is against the law.
29: Some people think that just because their car comes with a certain technology, they're free to use it. Of course, that's not the case. You have to be awake, alert, in control, a hand on the wheel.
12: But some are finding ways to bypass safety systems, ensuring driver alertness, with offenders facing hundreds of dollars in fines and significant penalty points.
29: This is something we take seriously. It's very similar to driving while distracted or impaired.
12: RCMP are investigating this weekend's highway incident. Claudia Van Amer, Global News.
9: UBC researchers studying the spike in coyote attacks in Stanley Park over a 9-month span in 2020 and 2021 say they have uncovered why the sudden increase occurred. They found that human activity in the park rose during the pandemic, leading to more interactions with coyotes, and the animals started to see humans as not a threat. Some people are also feeding the coyotes, and this made them approach humans and become more aggressive when they did. Nathan Lewis with the UBC Department of Zoology says coyotes were also more aggressive as people started to get closer to coyote den sites.
30: When you see a coyote, keep your distance, never try to feed it, never try to approach it.
0: if the coyote gets too close to you, it's really important to make yourself look really big and scary, and just remind it that it should fear people, and it's in its own best interest.
9: The study also found that people recreating in park alone or at times with less humans around or jogging alone were most likely targets of aggressive coyotes. There's still one more FIFA World Cup match to be played on Canadian soil. Colombia meets Switzerland today at BC Place in Vancouver, marking the Swiss team's third straight match at the venue. Switzerland beat Canada 2-1 in Group B play, then defeated Algeria 2-0 in the round of 32. Colombia then advanced with a 1-0 win over Ghana on Friday in Kansas City. Today's game goes at 1 p.m. Global News time is 12:04. 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
2: In New Westminster, heads up for a crash at the intersection of East 8th Ave and Cumberland Street. You've got delays all ways. Then some road work in Burnaby for Boundary between Kingsway and Van Ness, with northbound down to a single lane. And heads up in the downtown core of Vancouver, there are a lot of extra street closures right now, with fans doing marches towards the stadium for this afternoon's FIFA match. 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In the CKNW Traffic Center, I'm Ian Wilson.
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9: Now the Global Sky Tracker weather. In downtown Vancouver, it's 22 degrees. Today, partly cloudy and a chance of showers, up to 22, a low of 14. Tomorrow, another chance of showers, up to 20, a low of 13. Thursday, a mixed bag and up to 21. Friday, possible showers and highs of 22. On the weekend, sun and clouds, and clouds, highs near 21. Now the CKNW business news. The Dow is down 114. The TSX is up 65. And the Canadian dollar, 70.48 cents U.S. Global News time is 12:06. I'm Julie Nolan.
14: Todd, was I talking out loud?
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19: Well, good afternoon, and thank you for being with us. Lots to talk about today. Coming up on the show, we are going to take a closer look at something in the city of Vancouver called the Villages Plan. It has not gotten a lot of attention. I'm not sure why, but it is a plan that would substantially change many neighborhoods in the city. In fact, if you break it down, it almost seems more than the Broadway plan. Maybe not on that scale, but it certainly would have an impact, and there are concerns being raised about it. So we'll get into that a bit later on in the show. We're also going to talk more about the idea of U.S. booze on B.C. liquor stores. What is happening in the United States with the call to investigate whether or not Canada is even allowed to do that? But we are starting the show today taking a closer look at some of the numbers and the update that we got from B.C. Transportation Minister Mike Farnworth.
23: Our focus remains exactly where it has always been, successfully delivering this project for the people, businesses, and communities that depend on this vital transportation corridor every single day. Today, I'm also providing an update on the project's budget and schedule. The total project budget is now $8.5 billion.
19: That was just part of the update from the transportation minister yesterday, talking about the Massey Tunnel. A big preamble saying the project hadn't changed. It was still going ahead, saying that when they parted ways with the contractor, that was actually a good thing. What we do know is, as it stands right now, the project has gone from more than $4 billion, $4.1 billion, to now sitting at $8.5 billion. The completion date has also been pushed back almost a year, from December of 2030 to September of 2031. Well, joining me now to talk more about this is the BC Conservative MLA for Delta South, Ian Payton. Thank you, Ian, for being with us, for joining us on the show today.
1: Good afternoon. Thanks, Jill.
19: Good afternoon. We've been waiting for this update and I think wondering what the update was going to be. When you break down those numbers, when you hear what the transportation minister had to say about this project, how do you respond?
1: Well, shockingly, you know, I've heard this announcement over and over again. I've gone through 9 years of being the representative here in Delta South. I've been on this George Massey Tunnel replacement ever since I was on Delta City Council. And I've seen transportation ministers Claire Trevena, Rob Fleming, now Mike Farnworth, get up and keep talking about how this is such a priority for our province and to get our economy going and jobs and getting transportation corridors opened up to Delta Port and all these different things that they keep bringing up, that it's such a big priority. Well, if it was such a priority, why didn't they go ahead and build this bridge that was already on its way way back in, 2017, I think it was, yeah. So very confusing that they keep saying it's such a big priority. And yet, they told us just literally months ago that the budget for the George Massey Tunnel replacement was $4.15 billion. And it was going to be completed in 2030. But suddenly they go, bit of a change yesterday when they said it's now going to be $8.5 billion and it's not going to be completed till 2031.
19: And what I'm hearing from people, too, and from a lot of listeners and others who have been weighing in on this, that those are the numbers today. But does anybody believe that if we look at other major projects, if we look at, like you're saying, that the history of this project, does anyone believe that it is actually going to be $8.5 billion and that cars and trucks will be going over that bridge in September of 2031?
1: Absolutely. Jill, that's exactly what I've been saying the last couple of days since this announcement. We've seen almost every infrastructure project under this government that goes over the time allotment and certainly goes well over budget. So, you know, for them to say it's almost laughable. They don't have an environmental assessment approval yet. They don't have a contractor to build this tunnel because they just recently fired the contracting company that had expertise in building tunnels from Europe. And yet they're coming out and saying, oh, it's going to cost $8.5 billion now. Well, how would they even come up with that figure? And we all know that, you know, by the time the year 2031 comes, this thing will likely hit like $10 or $11 billion.
19: How is the work being done now? And we've talked about this in the past. And in fact, the transportation minister even brought this up yesterday when he was touting all of the work that's been done, again, repeating that this is a priority, that this is a project for not only Delta, but for the entire region. He also talked again about the Steveston interchange. He talked about all the tree clearing that's been done on the south side of the tunnel. How is that work for the tunnel replacement project going ahead if there isn't yet an environmental assessment?
1: I know, it's unbelievable. To be able to cut down literally thousands of trees on Dease Island Regional Park, that you know, my people in Delta love that park for everything from walking and biking and even horseback riding in that park. Suddenly, a third of the park is being torn down as a staging area for these massive concrete tubes that are going to be built. And yet, they claim there's, you know, where in the world is anybody seeing 200 people employed there? Like, that's laughable. I don't see a whole lot of action going on there, and I go through there quite often. But, I don't really see, how do you get an environmental assessment? It almost sounds like Mr. Farnworth is relying on a guarantee from government to hand them an environmental assessment, even though this is extremely, unfriendly to marine life in the Fraser River, and also cutting down thousands of trees in Dease Island Regional Park.
19: I want to play for you one other comment that was made by the transportation minister, and this was during the news conference yesterday, and it was in response to a question about the project itself, because he kept saying that the project was still moving ahead, nothing had changed, the scale had not changed, the fact that they broke up with Cross Fraser Partnership didn't change anything. I want to get your response to this comment.
23: The opposition has been making all kinds of claims about this project that are simply not true. They said it was going to cost $11 billion, $12 billion. Not true. They said that it would damage the existing tunnel during construction. Not true. They said that that we turned down an offer of $400 million. Again, not true. They have been opposed to the project. What we're doing is building something that's needed to strengthen our local economy, to strengthen our national economy, and to make it easier for people to move and goods to move around the Lower Mainland.
19: Ian Payton, how do you respond to that?
1: Well, unbelievable. Here's a guy, the transportation minister, you know, telling the public that we're moving ahead and we're doing this for the benefit of the people of British Columbia and Canada to get our transportation corridor. Does he think we've been all sleeping in a coma for the last 9 years? Like, we've heard this over and over and over again. We know why it's so important to replace this tunnel. We see it every day living in Delta and South Surrey and South Langley and whatnot. So for him to, you know, and he says, oh, the opposition has made false claims. Well, I personally, I've never said anything about compromising the stability of the existing tunnel if they're building a new one. And I don't recall ever saying that that the government turned down $4 million from the federal government. So, you know, I can't get over that we went through the budget just in February, and literally right up until weeks ago, the transportation minister was still telling the public that the project's moving forward at $4.15 billion and will be completed in 2030. And now it's over double of what he was saying.
19: Before I let you go, I think it was George Harvey, the mayor of Delta, that had made some of those comments when he was saying the opposition. I think he might have meant the mayor of Delta. But before I let you go, I'm curious. I asked Mayor Harvey this as well. Are you concerned when you drive through the tunnel? Do you have any safety concerns given the age and the state of that tunnel?
1: Well, I think we all do. I mean, maybe not so much in nice weather in the summertime, but when it's dark and dreary and raining and you're stuck at some sort of a fender bender or a flat tire or some kind of congestion where you're actually stuck inside that tunnel, I don't think anybody's really comfortable with being inside a tube under the Fraser River, you know, stuck in traffic. And Jill, we all know that, you know, we used to think, well, if we want to avoid the congestion for our medical appointment in Vancouver, let's go at 10:30 in the morning or at 1 in the afternoon. That doesn't fly anymore. You never know what time of day there's going to be a massive lineup to try and get through that George Massey Tunnel. So it's just frustrating for me that I've been on this for many, many years. And here it is 9 years since the NDP took over and nothing's happened. We're not even seeing really anything started on this tunnel.
19: Ian Payton, we will leave it there for today. Thank you for coming back on the show.
1: Yep, thanks for having me, Jill.
19: All right, that is Ian Payton, the BC Conservative MLA for Delta South. I'm going to open up the phone lines. What are your thoughts on this? We got some updated numbers, an updated timeline that was announced by the transportation minister yesterday. Do you think this is a priority? I am curious, is there anybody out there that would agree that this is how you treat a priority piece of infrastructure? If it is so important to the region, is this really how you go about building it? Phone lines are open, *9898-604-280-9898. Your call's coming up next.
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1: The price tag is more than double what it was not too long ago at $8.5 billion. The completion date has been pushed back almost a year to 2031. We are talking about the Massey Replacement Project, which, according to the transportation minister, is still a major priority for this government. Lots of people on the phone lines. Let's start with Stuart in New Westminster. Stuart, go ahead.
2: Hi. We just finished the Stalawasen Bridge. Why don't we get those engineers geared up again, the crews, the concrete? I just can't believe we're not doing the bridge. I guess it's an old argument, but, you know, with the government, we could put in some extra fancy bike lanes, give it a First Nations name, and let's do the bridge.
1: All right, Stuart, not a bad idea. I'm guessing there will be people that would agree with going back to the bridge. Sounds a bit nuts, but maybe. Let's continue on the open line. Steve in Vancouver, what are your thoughts?
3: Completed the Stalawasen Bridge. I just drove by it the other day, and there's still an off-ramp into the Surrey side that is not even connected to the roadway yet. So I'm not too sure what the completion on that is. And
1: maybe open would be a better word.
3: Open, yeah, and speaking of that, they had to save face and make sure that one lane was open before Christmas last year. I would doubt that the whole project is going to be complete by Christmas this year. It's just, I'm so done with these guys, and I'm an NDP voter, sadly. So, I mean, who else do we vote for, though? I don't know this conservative leader at all, but this whole thing is just and the lies, like we're doing this for that and we're doing this for this and what? It's just, please call an election.
1: Steve, thanks for that. Yeah, the repeatedly calling it a priority yesterday, I think, was a lot for anybody.

0: that your contemporaries and the other AM stations who were shut down today. But anyway, I hope you guys are having a good day there. And I just wanted to comment on how frustrating and discouraging it is listening to all this being lied to by politicians just endlessly. And, you know, just frustrated. You can't believe anything they say. And it's just, you know, very discouraging.
1: Mike, thank you for that. And on the note you started on, thank you for that as well. I also was extremely sorry to hear about that. And if people haven't heard about the closures of several radio stations here in Vancouver and right across the country, we are going to talk a bit more about that later on this hour. But thank you for mentioning that. Let's go to Ryan in Langley. Ryan, what are your thoughts?
2: I just wanted to comment on that last caller, Steve. He's confused on how this could all happen. Well, Steve, this is what you get when you voted NDP. So I just can't believe an NDP voter actually called in and complaining about the cost overruns of everything. Well, this is your government that you voted in, Steve. So this is what you get. So until people start voting for what politicians do rather than what politicians say, we are always be in this mess. And I understand he doesn't like the conservative leader, but if we keep going par for the course and keep reelecting this government in, we are not going to get any better in this province. So I don't know what Steve is thinking when he says things like that.
1: Ryan, thanks for that. I mean, to cut Steve a little slack, I do understand a bit what he was saying. I don't think anybody would have anticipated we would be having this conversation in July of 2026 about what's the future of the Massey Crossing going to look like, getting this update with the budget having doubled, still no clear picture. Sure, they can say September 2031. No one believes it's going to be that. So to that point, I don't think anyone anticipated they would screw up this file this bad, but I appreciate that call. Let's finish with Randy in Vancouver. You've only got about 30 seconds. Go ahead.
3: Okay. I don't know how anyone thinks David Eby has any credibility, and poor Mike Farnsworth, he's down the same hole now. He used to be a man of integrity. But what I called about was Keller Construction, who's doing a lot of the heavy construction for this tunnel bridge thing. They've got 200 guys in their yard killing time because there's no work to do on site. And I have friends who work there, and they're basically getting paid for doing nothing, so the government can say that they're paying someone to do something. It's a big lie, and it's a complete waste of our money. David Eby is a liar, and everybody knows that. Thank you.
1: All right, Randy, let's leave it there. And we'll keep the name calling to a minimum, but I do get your point and a lot of concerns about that project. Let's pause there. When we come back, it's time to check in with some of the legal stories making news headlines. As it is Tuesday afternoon, we will have the docket coming up right after the news.
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11: Global News at 12:30. I'm Julie Nolan. British Columbia's Nurses Union is expanding job action and filing a complaint with the Labour Board in its dispute with the province amid hundreds of reports of employer intimidation at job sites. BCNU President Adrian Gear told a crowd of hundreds of nurses and other healthcare workers picketing outside Vancouver General Hospital this morning that the emergency application with the Labour Board is against BC health employers. The union says pickets will be launched at Vancouver General Hospital today, with Surrey Memorial Hospital and the Jim Pattison Outpatient Care and Surgery Center joining the picketed list by Thursday. A frightening and tense situation in the Fraser Canyon, where hundreds of people have been forced from their homes by an out-of-control wildfire. There are three fires burning along both sides of the river around Boston Bar. The largest, the Brunswick Creek Fire, remains out of control and has been mapped at more than 1,200 hectares. The smoke in the canyon is so thick that eight helicopters on scene for the firefight were grounded for much of Monday. Sam Bellion with the BC Wildfire Service says the wind started to pick up in the afternoon, fanning the flames, but also allowing for the choppers to get back into the air.
12: Our crews continue to assist the Boston Bar Fire Department in response to this incident. Opcom, Yale, Boston Bar, and Chilliwack Fire Departments are all assisting in firefighting efforts, along with three initial attack crews, three unit crews, structure protection personnel. Unit crews are working along the south flank of the fire to continue building guard. And additionally, those crews and local fire departments I mentioned are supporting along Shomox Road to support structure protection efforts.
11: The fire isn't currently affecting travel along Highway 1, but drivers are being warned to expect reduced visibility. 146 properties, mostly north of town, are under an evacuation order, while 260 homes in the community are under evacuation alert. Defense Minister David McGuinty says Prime Minister Mark Carney has spoken with South Korea's president today in Turkey ahead of that NATO summit. This comes after Carney said Monday it was a close race between TKMS and South Korea's Hanwha about the bid to the Royal Canadian Navy's fleet of submarines.
13: Prime Minister just had a bump-in meeting with President Lee, and they had a very good exchange and very encouraging. You know, look, it's obviously when you have two bidders, one bidder is going to be chosen, the other will not, although the second bidder is in reserve right now, depending on the negotiations for the contract. There's a lot of cooperation possibilities here between Canada and Korea. We're going to continue building that relationship.
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14: Crews are on scene to a crash in New West on East 8th Avenue and Cumberland, and watch out for a collision in Vancouver westbound on Southeast Marine Drive before Elliott, but it's slow in both directions. Share your feedback on the proposed Tilbury LNG expansion project until July 27th. 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I'm Trish Jewison in the CKNW Traffic Center.
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16: Now the global sky tracker weather outside CKNW in downtown Vancouver. It's 21 degrees. Today, partly cloudy and a chance of showers up to 22, a low of 14. Tomorrow, another chance of showers up to 20, a low of 13. Thursday, a mixed bag and up to 21 degrees. On Friday, possible showers and highs of 22. On the weekend, sun and cloud and highs near 21. On the markets now, the Dow is down 185. The TSX is up 51, and the dollar is trading at 70.39 cents U.S. Global news time is 12:34. I'm Julie Nolan.
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18: Well, it is Tuesday afternoon, and that means it is time for us to check in and talk about some of the big legal stories that are making headlines. And today we are joined by Molly Shamas, Senior Associate with Stern Chaparet Criminal Lawyers. Molly, thank you for being here. Great to have you back on the show.
19: Yeah, great to be here. Thanks for having me.
18: Well, I like that we are starting with something that unfortunately a lot of people can relate to, and that is property crime. And this is a new government program here in BC that takes a look at property crime and repeat offenders. What does this actually do, or what is this program all about?
19: Yeah, so it's called the Chronic Property Offending Intervention Initiative, a nice mouthful there. It was announced last month and is meant to fund this program to be launched over the next couple of years. And it's based on this idea that there are a relatively small number of people who are responsible for a disproportionate number of property crimes. So things like theft, shoplifting, vandalism, that sort of thing. And you know, everybody's understanding at this point that many of these people also have very complex needs related to things like poverty, housing instability, mental health, substance abuse, things that are the real sort of underlying sources of their offending behavior. So the program, the, again, mouthful CPOII program, is meant to create these teams in different locations around the province of police and prosecutors and correction staff to identify people who have this history of offending and these needs and give them more supervision and more support. So the idea is that they'll get closer supervision and closer sort of monitoring by police, and they will work more closely with Crown to enforce the criminal code and streamline charge approval and positions on bail, positions on sentencing, that sort of thing. So, you know, the enforcement side of it, but also that these teams will work with other agencies in the government, like people at the Ministry of Social Development and Poverty Reduction, to help find supports like housing, mental health, and addictions treatment, that sort of thing, so that people who are out in the community on bail or on probation or are serving a sentence and are about to be released will again have these supports available to them, and there will be some kind of continuity or longer term approach in managing, again, both sides of this, both the enforcement and accountability side of it, but also the let's look at the underlying causes here in a way that is compassionate and practical and maybe prevents reoffending in the first place.
18: Which I think is what the goal is for everybody involved, is to stop this from happening. And Molly, you mentioned that it's a relatively small number. And I think the number I had seen was that the government was going to spend about $16 million to focus on 400 or so chronic offenders. Is this modeled after something? Do we know, is this done elsewhere, or is the BC government taking this idea from somewhere?
19: Yeah, so it's modeled after this existing BC government program called the Repeat Violent Offending Intervention Initiative, which has been in place for about 3 years now. It was launched in early 2023, and we in the system call it REVOY, which is a somewhat shorter version of the long, long name. But it's the same idea that there are, again, these hubs located around the province that connect Crown prosecutors with police and corrections and community integration specialists and people at various agencies and ministries to, again, identify people who are, in that case, people with histories of violent offending, who also, again, have these needs in the community, and try to streamline the approach, try to ultimately overall reduce reoffending by giving people what they need in the community and, you know, stopping them from coming into contact with police and reoffending in the first place. So this new announcement from the government is really an expansion of the REVOY program to some new locations, and also to include people who are chronic property offenders as opposed to violent offenders.
18: All right. Well, it will be very interesting to see how that translates and if that works as this program gets underway. Molly, I also wanted to ask you about something that we have been talking about a lot. It is getting a lot of coverage, and that is the number of extortion-related shootings, a lot of them, many of them in the city of Surrey, and how civil forfeiture is being used in those cases. Maybe let's start with, how is civil forfeiture? How does it play out? How is that used as a tool?
19: Right. So civil forfeiture, civil word there in the title is the clue, is that it is a different process than the criminal court one, than the one we usually think of. It does not involve criminal charges at all. So it's another provincial government program that allows the government to seize property. So actual real property like houses and land, but also things like cars or cash or money in bank accounts where the government believes that that property is either proceeds of unlawful activity, which means, you know, money made from unlawful activity or something bought with money made from unlawful activity, or that that property is an instrument of unlawful activity, meaning it was something used to do that unlawful activity. So a house that was used as a grow op, for example, something like that. And the police basically seize things during their investigations. They refer these files to the Civil Forfeiture Office, which is a group of government lawyers, basically, in Victoria, who review it and decide whether to initiate proceedings. And then you end up either in this administrative process for something that is of relatively low value, so less than $75,000, so, you know, relatively low, or in a court process for something that's worth more than $75,000. And that court process is basically exactly like any other civil lawsuit, like we have for all sorts of other issues in society. So it uses the existing civil court process to seize, and ultimately their goal at the Civil Forfeiture Office is to have forfeited to them at the government whatever this property is.
18: And how has it been working, or do we know at this point if this will continue, or are there examples of how it's being used? And again, if it is actually working the way it's supposed to?
19: I mean, it's been in place for 20 odd years now. It's certainly not going anywhere. It sure doesn't seem like it is. It's used a lot. I think whether it's working would depend on who you're asking. It's making money, but there's a lot of talk out there that really what it's doing is funding itself more so than actually creating, you know, government revenue. But the idea, the philosophy behind it, I suppose, from the government's perspective, was to have this way outside of the criminal court process to be able to take things from people faster, and then by doing so, you know, deter, I suppose, crime and not have people profit from their crime. But it is such a can be such a cumbersome process, and can be such a lengthy process, that, you know, whether it's really working or being used, you know, effectively to deter crime is, I think, a very, very open question.
18: All right. So we will leave that open question there, because I want to ask you about one other case. We've talked about this as well, the Ryan Wedding case, and people have maybe followed along with what has happened. And I know Global News has been investigating this. What do we know at this point? This involves a jail guard in Toronto and some other bizarre allegations. What do we know at this point about what's new in this case?
19: Yeah, so this is sort of a merging of two very high profile cases from the last couple months. There's newly released information from some investigative documents from this Project South investigation, as it's called, in the Toronto area, where an inmate and a correctional officer at a Toronto area jail learned they were being investigated for potential involvement in a conspiracy to kill a senior correctional officer at that jail. And apparently the two had this long-standing relationship, and there's this allegation that was out there, at least, that the guard was assisting somehow this inmate in the jail in exchange for gifts and travel and that sort of thing. And all of this has gotten revealed in the last week or so because of a group of media companies, including Global, that have applied to have a document called an information to obtain unsealed. So it's the investigative document police use to get a judge to authorize search warrants or wiretaps or that sort of thing. And through this document, we've learned about this guard, about this inmate and their connection to, again, this bigger corruption probe in Toronto with a bunch of police officers and correctional officers involved. But it turns out that this particular inmate, the reason they are in jail in the first place is because they are awaiting extradition to California for their involvement in the Ryan Wedding conspiracy and, you know, cocaine importing group. So we now have, again, this merging of that big Ryan Wedding story and all its many tendrils that it turns out also reach as far as this enormous Toronto police and corrections corruption investigation in Project South.
18: Wow. So that's why we're learning about these details now. And Molly, just one other question. Do you think that this will shed more light on kind of the broader case involving Ryan Wedding, or this will lead to us maybe finding out more about it?
19: I mean, I imagine it will eventually. My understanding is that this information to obtain document has been partly unsealed and the publication ban on it only partly lifted, but the group of media organizations are still making arguments to the judge about being able to publish the rest of this apparently very, very, very long and detailed document. And the Crown and the police are opposing that at this stage, probably to protect ongoing cases, investigations, and prosecutions. So I think down the line, it'll be very interesting and we'll learn a lot. But my best guess is that we may have to wait a while to learn all the real nitty-gritty details, because they're going to want to protect the ongoing investigations and prosecutions above all, at least for now.
18: All right. So waiting a bit longer for those details. Molly Shamess, we'll leave it there for today. Thank you for joining us. Great to talk with you.
19: Thanks so much. Bye for now.
18: That is Molly Shamess, Senior Associate with Stern Shapre Criminal Lawyers. Well, when we come back, some big changes when it comes to the media landscape, not only here in Metro Vancouver, but right across the country. We'll take a closer look at that. Plus, I want to let you know about a contest we have going on this week. It's going to be at a slightly different time today. Stick with us right here on CKNW.
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0: 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Who decides how much support your child gets in the classroom? Who approves the budget that keeps schools vibrant? 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
18: Well, thanks for being with us on this Tuesday afternoon. You might have heard this, or you might be listening to us right now, because earlier today you went to turn on a different station and found that it was no longer on the air. Yes, the news broke earlier today that Rogers Sports and Media is shutting down 6 radio stations in 4 Canadian cities. And in a statement that was released earlier today, the company confirmed that those closures will affect stations here in Metro Vancouver, Calgary, Halifax, and Kitchener. There was a statement that was put out saying this is going to affect 230 jobs. 80 of those jobs are in radio, and it called it a difficult but necessary decision. And it also said that they are grateful to their listeners and to the teams at those stations for their contributions. So in Vancouver, that means the end of Sportsnet 650 and News 1130, which I think will come as a bit of a shock to people. It certainly did to me. And yes, absolutely, News 1130 was the competition to this station, CKNW, but that doesn't make it any easier. It is sad whenever we learn about people losing their jobs, whenever we learn about radio stations that go dark. I firmly believe that we need more media, not less. I get why they make these decisions, and I completely understand when they talk about this being a revenue-based decision, at least partly revenue-based. We're dependent on ad dollars. We all are. It's a free service, and we are so dependent on ad dollars that are becoming more and more difficult. So I just want to say for, again, people who might be listening today, and maybe you listen to one of the other stations, my heart goes out to the people who have lost their jobs. Many of the people who lost their jobs today spent time working here. My first radio job was at News 1130. I still remember going in those doors on my very first day, and I was petrified of what was to come next. It was a fantastic experience. Not every day, but a pretty fantastic experience. So again, whenever we see radio stations going dark, I think it is a really, really sad day. But unfortunately, it is a sad reality in what we're seeing with the broadcast landscape. So I just wanted to address that because, again, I think this may have come as a shock to people. I know it certainly came as a shock to many people here, and it is a very sad day. My heart goes out to all of those who lost their jobs earlier today. Well, on a very lighter note compared to that, we are going to be doing a contest later on in the show today. I mentioned it yesterday. We gave away the first few passes on this for this contest yesterday. But today we're going to be doing it at a bit of a different time. I know we normally give things away in the 2 o'clock hour, but a heads up, it's going to be a little bit earlier than that. And I'm even going to give you a clue on today's contest. The answer to the trivia question that I'm going to be asking probably in the 1 o'clock hour of the show today, it is contained in this clip of CEO Jacob Burke with The Look Company.
3: And I think the natural hexagons and the shapes, when we adapted to the true architecture of the building, it gave that look of a soccer ball naturally, which I think helped with the triangle look. And then also with those hexagonal panels, you kind of got the easy connection to a soccer ball as well. So it worked perfectly.
18: He is talking about the transformation of Science World into that giant soccer ball that, as the last game of World Cup, is taking place today. So in the next hour, not too long from now, we are going to play a trivia game. The answer was in that clip, and a lucky listener is going to win a 4-pack of tickets to go check out the soccer and technology exhibit from the FIFA Museum at Science World. It's a great exhibition. It's getting such good reviews. So stay tuned for your chance to win a 4-pack of tickets to go check that out. When we come back after your news to the top of the hour, touched on this yesterday, a Republican congresswoman for New York says she is bringing in legislation, and this is to challenge the Canadian provinces, BC included, who still are not purchasing American alcohol, who are not putting American alcohol on their shelves. Could this make a difference to the industry? Would this be welcomed by some of the major players here in BC? We're going to talk more about that right after the news.
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31: Global news at 1 p.m. Good afternoon. I'm Julie Nolan. The BC government is the latest to go after OpenAI after its role in the Tumblr Ridge tragedy. Tim Perry reports.
32: The province has hired two law firms, one in BC and one in California, to explore all legal avenues to hold OpenAI accountable. The government going after the company for its failure to alert law enforcement of threats made on ChatGPT by Jesse Van Rensselaer before the mass shooting that killed 8 innocent people, including 5 children. BC Attorney General Nikki Sharma says the legal action is in the early stages, but will attempt to secure financial support for community rebuilding efforts.
33: We are pursuing damages that on behalf of the government, and that would include the cost of building a school, for example, or any other costs that we incurred as a result of this tragedy. Again, in early stages of thinking and finalizing that, but at this point, the claim is broad.
32: 7 families impacted by the Tumblr Ridge shooting have already filed lawsuits against OpenAI. Sharma says any legal action pursued by the province would be separate from that litigation, but the province will support them through their process. Tim Perry, Global News.
31: An explosive announcement out of Los Angeles today where Operation Hardball was revealed, an FBI investigation between U.S., Canadian, and European authorities. It's tied to Bishnoi gang members and other India-based organized crime groups. 3 out of 24 people were arrested here in Canada. Charges include the killing of Hardeep Singh Nijjar in Surrey 3 years ago. First Assistant United States Attorney Bill Esaly.
34: The first indictment is against the Lawrence Bishnoi organized crime group, an international crime gang consisting of thousands of members worldwide, and charges 9 defendants. It is led from India by the defendant, the lead defendant, Lawrence Bishnoi. 7 of the defendants, including the organization's figurehead, the gang's North American leader, Goldie Brar, and the gang's European leader, Rote Godara, are charged with racketeering conspiracy.
31: We will have more on this developing story here on CKNW. At a rally this morning, the BCNU says they're expanding job action in their labor dispute with the province. They say their members have experienced up to 1,400 instances of employer intimidation at job sites. Pickets have been lodged at Vancouver General Hospital today, while Surrey Memorial Hospital and the Jim Pattison Outpatient Care and Surgery Center will join the picketed list by Thursday. BCNU President Adrian Gear had this message for the employer.
0: You have had every opportunity to listen to nurses and act, but instead you have chosen to minimize the challenges we face and the impact on patient care. This is complicit and it is insulting. It is insulting to every nurse who has given decades of their life to this profession.
31: A tentative agreement between the two sides was rejected last month by members, with 67% voting against the deal. The union represents about 60,000 nurses across BC. Meanwhile, at a meeting with the Turkish president, U.S. President Donald Trump saying he questions the loyalty of NATO allies when stopping Iran from getting nuclear weapons, that should be a shared priority.
1: Trump said that we help them, but I'm not sure that they'd be there for us. And Italy turned us down, and Germany turned us down, and France turned us down. And it's okay. But, you know, why are we spending hundreds of billions of dollars and they're not there for us? We've always been there for them.
31: The NATO summit is expected to focus on a collective increase in defense budgeting and alliance unity amid an increasingly threatening world. BC Place will host its last World Cup game today in a round of 16 match between Switzerland and Colombia. The tournament has injected plenty of vibrancy into Vancouver, with tourists and locals coming out to show their support for teams playing at here in BC. The province estimates hosting the World Cup will cost as much as $729 million, while revenue is projected at up to $615 million. That game started moments ago. Global News time is 1:04. 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
2: Clear to stalled semi northbound at the north end of the Alex Fraser Bridge. There's no more delays through there. There's a collision in New Westminster at 8th Avenue in Cumberland, and a collision in Vancouver westbound on Marine Drive just before Elliott. Traffic is slow both ways. Drive Legendary Quattro. 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I'm Trish Jewison in the CKNW Traffic Center.
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16: Good afternoon. I'm Christy Gordon with your Global Sky Tracker weather forecast. A weak cold front is going to move across the south coast through the latter part of the day today and into tomorrow morning. We'll see cloud cover at times and it will be a bit breezy. Now, we have a slight chance of showers, but the best chance of seeing those showers for Metro Vancouver will be through the morning hours tomorrow, and it will linger a little bit longer through the Fraser Valley. Temperatures today will be fairly elevated, up to about 26 degrees, Humidex values up to 27. Tomorrow, we'll likely see highs reach only 24 degrees away from the water, and then even cooler still on Thursday, up to 21 or 22. Thursday, we're expecting a bit of cloud cover to push across the region, and we'll likely continue to see that into Friday with a chance of showers.
31: Outside CKNW in downtown Vancouver, it's 21 degrees. On the markets now, the Dow is up 200, the TSX is up 61, and the Canadian dollar is trading at 70.43 cents U.S. Global News time is 1:06. I'm Julie Nolan.
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18: Well, it seems like it was a long time ago the announcement was made about BC liquor stores no longer putting things like Kentucky bourbon on the shelves and the halting of purchasing alcohol from the United States to make a point when it comes to trade wars and tariffs. Well, now a Republican congresswoman in New York wants an investigation into the Canadian provinces that still are not purchasing American alcohol.
21: In a news release, Claudia Tenney says she'll introduce the Combating Attacks on Our National Alcoholic Drinks by Allies Act, or Canada Act, to prompt an investigation under Section 301 of the Trade Act of 1974. That could result in tariffs. She says Canadian provinces cannot be allowed to hold American wineries, breweries, and distilleries hostage and attempt to ransom them. Provincial liquor boards stopped purchasing American alcohol last year in response to U.S. President Donald Trump's tariffs and threats of annexation. While Saskatchewan and Alberta have returned American booze to the shelves, major purchasing provinces like Ontario and Quebec have not resumed stocking U.S. alcohol.
18: That was Canadian Press reporter Kelly Malone. Well, joining us now to talk more about this is Stacey Kyle, Executive Director of the Import Vintners and Spirits Association. Stacey, great to have you back on the show.
4: Hi, Jill. Thanks for having me back.
18: Do you think something like this, this investigation, could it make a difference?
4: I mean, it's certainly, you know, shedding more light on the issue, the issue that we've been speaking out against for the last year and a bit, so it's hard to say exactly what the results will be, but, you know, it's certainly drawing some attention.
18: That it is, for sure. Remind us again, I know that in that report, it didn't mention BC by name as one of the major importers, but we know BC, the BC government, has taken this stance as well. Can you remind us again, what kind of an impact has that had on your business?
4: Well, it would be my members who, are part of our association. And, you know, really, this is such a huge issue. It's bigger than just alcohol. You know, it's become this symbol in, this larger trade dispute. And the impact is wide-reaching, not just on importers. It's, their businesses, of course, hiring freezes, but we are talking about restaurants and retailers and consumers at the end of the day.
18: And where do things stand with, I think last time we talked, it was still, there was product in warehouses, there was still, and as if people have been purchasing this, they know you can still buy it at private liquor stores, but not in the BC liquor stores. Where do things stand as far as the supply or the stock that is still in BC?
4: I'm not exactly sure on, the numbers left in the warehouse. We don't have access to that. We don't have visibility on that as an association. Like you said, restaurants, bars, private liquor stores can still order American products that were in BC before the boycott or the embargo was in place last spring. And, we're continuing to see those sales, but they are drying up. It's been a little over a year, and most suppliers, wouldn't carry a year's worth of inventory. So it is drying up.
18: And have you heard from your suppliers, or do you know kind of what the pulse feels like of people? Are people still boycotting this, or are people wanting to purchase these products?
4: There's definitely a demand. We're seeing it. The private liquor stores and the restaurants and bars are still purchasing. When one thing runs out, they move to perhaps a different wine or a different spirit that they wouldn't have ordered in the past because of availability or, preference. But, definitely seeing a demand for it. And that's really at the crux of, what we have always been saying is that, we want to let the consumers decide, whether or not they should be able to purchase these products.
18: Right. And Stacey, we've talked about this in the past as well. What kind of an impact has this had on the members of your association, on people in this industry, as far as job losses or as far as even just trying to keep the doors open?
4: Yeah, I mean, it's like I said, there are a ton of people who are losing here, especially in BC, which is a little bit different than Ontario. In Ontario, the government actually owns the inventory. They purchase it from, from the importers. In BC, it's the importers who hold all the risk. They, have to cover the costs of freight, et cetera. And, initially, and this is, the data is a little bit old now, but, we are seeing approximately, and this is to the bottom line of the government, about $70 million lost revenue of U.S. alcohol sales. So that is, their revenue that goes into their coffers as a result of, the sale of U.S. alcohol. Of course, that's drastically declined. And like I said, it's the data is a little bit stale now because months passed since I last had a look at it. my members are having to lay off staff and they're not hiring, and you know, they have to pivot. They have to look at different suppliers. It's been a real challenge.
18: And I mean, that's a lot of money, even like you're saying, if that's not the most up-to-date number. $70 million is a lot to put on hold because to take a stand. I get to kind of why they did it. But when you see other provinces changing their mind, and it's not like Canada is now putting forward this united front, does it make sense?
4: Does the boycott make sense?
18: Mm-hmm.
4: Well, you know, I mean, of course, it's sent a political message, but, you know, what the question I think the government, especially in BC, has to ask itself is, does this continue to really make an impact on, you know, or like, is it its intended purpose? Is it, you know, doing what they thought it was going to do? And the data we're seeing is, you know, certainly, you know, domestic suppliers and producers have benefited a little bit, but not, I think, like they maybe thought by choosing Canadian, and we certainly support Canadian business, but we want, you know, we want to be able to just do our business, and the importers are unfortunately becoming collateral damage.
18: Well, it's interesting to see, like you said, even if this doesn't completely change things, the fact that a congresswoman in New York is now getting involved and asking for this, at least it is getting some attention paid to it. We will leave it there for today. Stacey, as always, thanks for coming back on the show.
4: My pleasure. Anytime.
18: All right. That was Stacey Kyle, Executive Director of the Import Vintners and Spirits Association. And again, this is a Republican congresswoman in New York. In a news release that she put out yesterday, Claudia Tenney saying she is bringing in the Combating Attacks on Our National Alcoholic Drinks by Allies Act. And in case you were wondering, yes, a lot of words, but the acronym is Canada. That is the Canada Act. And the whole goal of that is to prompt an investigation under one section of the Trade Act of 1974. And she says that provinces in this country cannot be allowed to hold American wineries, breweries, and distilleries hostage and attempt to ransom them. Because we know that many provincial liquor boards stopped purchasing American alcohol last year. That was in response to U.S. President Donald Trump's tariffs and his continued threats of 51st state. So we know a Saskatchewan in Alberta, they have returned some American booze to the shelves, but other places like Ontario, Quebec, BC, they have not. We did hear from Ontario Premier Doug Ford. He talked about this just last month. In June, he said he would welcome back American alcohol only, though, once the Canada-US-Mexico agreement on trade was renewed. So I think we can agree that's probably not happening anytime soon. Well, let's pause there. When we come back, as I mentioned earlier, we have a great prize this week, and today we're giving it away a little earlier than usual. We usually do this in the 2 o'clock hour, but I mentioned earlier, I also gave a really good hint that we're doing it a bit earlier because we've got some other programming coming up in the 2 o'clock hour. So now is your cue to give us a call at 604-280-9898, because once again, we have a 4-pack of tickets to check out the soccer and technology exhibit. It is from the FIFA Museum at Science World. It is a new exhibit. It takes visitors behind the scenes of the beautiful game, and it shows them how innovation has helped shape its evolution. Seems very timely given today's the last Vancouver game of World Cup. So if you would like to play our trivia game today and win these tickets, all you need to do is call now, 604-280-9898, and we will give a 4-pack of tickets away coming up.

0: Heads up, people. 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
11: It is time for us to give away some tickets. Every day this week, we are giving away a four-pack of tickets to go check out the soccer and technology exhibit. It is from the FIFA Museum at Science World. It takes you behind the scenes of the beautiful game. So much to look at that exhibit. So let's see who is playing today's trivia game. We have Alicia in Coquitlam. Alicia, good afternoon.
12: Hi, how are you?
11: Very well. How about you?
12: I'm good, thank you.
11: All right. Are you ready for today's question?
12: I hope so, yes.
11: All right. It's multiple choice. So even if you have no idea, you still can just pick one and cross your fingers. But here we go. Alicia, I played a clip earlier. It was a bit of a clue, but even if you didn't hear it, here is your question. In an interview on Global News, talking about transforming Science World into that giant soccer ball that it is right now, the CEO at the Look company, Jacob Burke, talked about the design. What shape did he say worked to really help make the dome look like a soccer ball? Alicia, was it circles, hexagons, quadrigons, or trapezoids?
12: Oh my gosh. Well, I would assume it would be a circle, but I feel like it's going to be wrong. Circle?
11: Ooh, Alicia, it was not circle, but good try. Good try for that one. That means, though, Jay in Mission is going to get a chance to win these tickets. Jay, good afternoon.
13: Good afternoon. How are you?
11: Very well. How about you?
13: Good.
11: All right. Would you like to hear the question again?
13: Yes, please.
11: All right. In an interview on Global News, an interview about the transformation of science world into that giant soccer ball, CEO Jacob Burke with the Look Company talked about the design. What shape did he say worked to really help make the dome look like a soccer ball? Was it hexagons, quadrigons, or trapezoids?
13: Hexagons.
11: That is absolutely correct.
14: That's right.
11: Jay, good work.
13: Awesome.
11: All right, you've got yourself a 4-pack of tickets to the exhibit, so I hope you have a great time.
13: Well, thank you very much. I will.
11: All right, you are welcome. That is Jay in Mission. My apologies to the others who were on the line hoping to win those passes, but you will get some more chances. Today is only Tuesday. You've still got Wednesday, Thursday, and Friday to win those passes. And yes, Jacob Burke was actually speaking with Jordan Armstrong when he explained that.
15: And I think the natural hexagons and the shapes, when we adapted to the true architecture of the building, it gave that look of a soccer ball naturally, which

game in downtown Vancouver today. So pretty busy in downtown. I'm also curious your thoughts on that. So we've been talking a lot today about the Massey Tunnel replacement project, the new price tag, which is more than double the old price tag, the new completion date, which I don't think anybody is overly confident. It will be opening now in September of 2031, almost a full year delayed from the previous completion date. But again, I think there's a lot of speculation it will be even later than that. We've been talking a lot about that. But given the fact that it is the last big day for World Cup in Vancouver, what are your thoughts? If you took in any of the games, whether you went to the Surrey viewing station, the fan fair in at the P&E grounds, downtown Vancouver, the Granville pedestrian zone, which it looks like that's going to be extended for a few more weeks, still a pretty hefty price tag for the extension of that pedestrian zone, $5 million to extend it. If you have taken any of them in, let me know your thoughts. Was it a success? Was it a good thing for Vancouver to host these games? I do keep hearing people talk about the fact that it put Vancouver on the map, which I think is a bit of an odd thing to say, because if you were making that argument, then didn't the 2010 Olympics put Vancouver on the map? Were we put on the map for the Olympics and then we fell off the map? Because that was the whole lead up to the Olympic Games, was this was going to showcase how we are a world-class city and how fantastic it is. That was apparently the event that put us on the map. So how could FIFA be the event that did that? I think we're already on the map. But let me know your thoughts. If you want to call the Buzz line, 604-331-BUZZ. You can leave a message there or send me an email, jill@cknw.com. When we come back after your news headlines to the bottom of the hour, you might have heard this on the news, the BC government announcing earlier today that they are going to hire lawyers both here in Vancouver and California to determine whether or not the company, the OpenAI company, can be held legally responsible. We know that the shooter in Tumblr Ridge had been flagged by OpenAI for some of the conversations with chatbots. We know that after the fact, we learned more about those conversations. So what happens with this case now moving forward? What are the chances it would be found liable? We'll get into that right after the news.

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3: 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It's illegal, it's reckless, it's now an RCMP investigation. 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
4: Global News at 1:30, I'm Julie Nolan. The British Columbia government has hired lawyers in both BC and California to pursue legal action to hold OpenAI accountable for its part in the Tumbler Ridge mass shooting last February, where eight people were killed.
5: Attorney General Nikki Sharma says no company or corporate leader should escape accountability when public safety is at risk. 18-year-old Jesse Van Rootselaar's ChatGPT use before the murders is now the subject of multiple lawsuits against the chatbot's creator, OpenAI, and company founder Sam Altman. Van Rootselaar killed herself after the mass shooting, which claimed the lives of her mother, half-brother, a teacher, and five elementary students. Lisa Laporte, The Canadian Press.
4: NATO members have unveiled billions of dollars in new military spending today as allies contend with repeated calls from U.S. President Donald Trump for Europe and Canada to shoulder more of the alliance's defense burden. Defense Minister David McGuinty telling reporters Canada has reached NATO's 2% spending target and is working toward the alliance's next benchmark.
6: Our objective here is to continue showing to our NATO partners that we are moving forward. We are making significant investments. We've just chosen the submarines. We are building out our economy in this area. We're procuring lots of goods and services. We're rebuilding our bases. We've extended our stay in Latvia by 3 years. We're making massive investments.
4: The NATO summit is expected to focus on a collective increase in defense budgeting and alliance unity. And UBC researchers studying the spike in coyote attacks in Stanley Park over a nine-month span in 2020 and 2021 say they have uncovered why the sudden increase occurred. They found that human activity in the park rose during the pandemic, leading to more interactions with coyotes, and the animals started to see humans as not a threat. Some people were also feeding the coyotes, and this made them approach humans and become more aggressive when they did. Nathan Lewis with the UBC Department of Zoology says coyotes were also more aggressive as people started to get closer to coyote den sites.
7: When you see a coyote, keep your distance. Never try to feed it, never try to approach it. If the coyote gets too close to you, it's really important to make yourself look really big and scary and just remind it that it should fear people and it's in its own best interest.
4: The study also found that people recreating in parks alone or at times with less humans around or jogging alone were the most likely targets of aggressive coyotes. Now over to the markets. The Dow is down 116, the TSX up 61, and the Canadian dollar is trading at 70.43 cents U.S. Global news time is 1:33. 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
8: Crews are on scene to a crash in Langley at 32nd Avenue and 200th Street with delays in all directions and clearing an accident in Vancouver westbound on Southeast Marine Drive before Elliott. 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I'm Trish Jewison in the CKNW Traffic Center.
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10: Good afternoon. I'm Christy Gordon with your Global Sky Tracker weather forecast. A weak cold front is going to move across the south coast through the latter part of the day today and into tomorrow morning. We'll see cloud cover at times and it will be a bit breezy. Now, we have a slight chance of showers, but the best chance of seeing those showers for Metro Vancouver will be through the morning hours tomorrow, and it will linger a little bit longer through the Fraser Valley. Temperatures today will be fairly elevated, up to about 26 degrees, Humidex values up to 27. Tomorrow, we'll likely see highs reach only 24 degrees away from the water, and then even cooler still on Thursday, up to 21 or 22. Thursday, we're expecting a bit of cloud cover to push across the region, and we'll likely continue to see that into Friday with a chance of showers.
4: Outside CKNW in downtown Vancouver, it's 23 degrees. I'm Julie Nolan.
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12: The province is preparing legal action to hold artificial intelligence company OpenAI and its decision makers accountable for their failure to notify law enforcement of the violent prompts made on its ChatGPT platform by the perpetrator prior to the tragedy at the Ridge.
13: That was BC Attorney General Nikki Sharma earlier today at a news conference announcing again that the province is exploring its legal options related to the mass shooting in Tumbler Ridge, saying that it has retained counsel both here in BC and California to look at those options, whether or not they can hold OpenAI accountable for the failure to notify law enforcement of threats made on its ChatGPT platform and those threats made before the mass shooting at the Tumbler Ridge School. Well, joining me now is Jay Edelson, a Chicago lawyer with Edelson PC. Jay Edelson, thank you for coming back on the show.
14: Thanks for having me.
13: We talked to you when families had launched legal proceedings against OpenAI, and I know you and I talked about other proceedings in the United States, mainly similar proceedings against this company. Does this make it any different, or does this change anything that the BC government has now got counsel both here in BC and California to do this?
14: Well, we definitely welcome their involvement. In the United States, the Florida Attorney General has been very active as well. They've opened up not just civil lawsuits, but also a criminal investigation into OpenAI. It remains to be seen how aggressive this AG will be. We hope incredibly aggressive. I am concerned about one thing, though, from the remarks of the AG, which is they seem to be focused on the failure to warn aspect, which is a critical part of the case. And we don't have the chats yet from OpenAI, but I've read dozens and dozens of chat logs at this point. And what I am sure is going to come out is that ChatGPT wasn't just discussing violence, but was actively promoting violence and pushing Jesse into this mass shooting. So I hope the AG has a much broader investigation than just the failure to warn. It's about the product itself.
13: I'm glad you mentioned that, because that's where I was wondering about how this works. And you're right. We don't know all of the exchanges. We don't know what was said. But with the Attorney General here, again, saying holding OpenAI accountable for its failure to notify law enforcement of threats made on its ChatGPT platform before the shooting, I think we can all agree this was an absolute tragedy, what happened in Tumbler Ridge in BC. But if we take the ChatGPT out of it for a second, we take the AI out of it for a second, let's say it was another human. If somebody tells another human, hey, tomorrow I'm thinking about going and killing somebody, if that human doesn't tell law enforcement, are they held accountable?
14: Well, I think based on other chats, we're going to see that it's a different situation than that. The question would be if the human was actually encouraging the action, was helping plan the action, and then didn't warn law enforcement about that, you know, that's criminal negligence. You go to jail for that.
13: Right. But and is that what concerns you then? Because the wording in what was announced in BC today doesn't say that. It says failure to notify rather than cooperated with or suggested that took part in, and maybe that's just not in the news release today, but does that have to be part of this?
14: I'm sure that that'll be part of it. You know, I hate to try to read between lines with the news release, but they also talk about, or at least suggest they want to do things beyond just civil enforcement, They talk about pursuing all avenues. So I took that in terms of pursuing regulatory action, legislative action, potentially criminal action too. So I'm not despondent at all. I'm sure that they'll do a thorough job.
13: So will this proceeding or this legal action that the province of BC has launched, will this run parallel to what the families have launched? And again, I know that you're involved with the families, or will the two work together? Do we know how that will work?
14: Well, the province has a lot of decisions that it has to make. What it can do things that we can't, and we can do things that it can't. One thing it can do is immediately call for the release of the chat logs. It can push the government to hold hearings right away, get Sam Altman under oath, and push for legislative. And it can do that right away. In terms of the civil action, you know, we think that probably we can help lead on that. The victims that we're representing and their families have suffered immeasurable loss, and those stories are going to be coming out in the next few months, really how horrific that day was. And I think that's going to move public sentiment and certainly have a huge impact on the jury awards.
13: When you get information or get the chat logs, have there been other cases where it suggests, is that through the courts, is that something that is, I don't want to say easy, but is that information accessible that if a court orders it, it will have to be released as part of this?
14: Yes, and ChatGPT really doesn't, OpenAI really doesn't have any arguments for holding on to it. The reason that they're doing that is just because they know when the truth comes out, they're in a world of trouble. OpenAI is really unique in the world of AI companies. Their product is causing deaths throughout the world in ways that other platforms aren't. And Sam Altman's goal is to get a $1 trillion IPO as soon as possible. To the extent he can bury all the real facts until IPO is launched, he makes more money, and that really is his goal.
13: And when you talk about what other cases, obviously we have been focused very much on the Tumblr Ridge tragedy here in BC. Are you seeing more and more cases that are launched daily or weekly, or what has been happening when it comes to legal action and involved with OpenAI?
14: Yeah, there are a lot, maybe upwards of 24 cases filed against OpenAI involving chat-induced suicide, murders, other mass shootings. In Florida State University was a mass shooting here in America. It's really dark when you start reading the chat logs and you see, this is not like a Google where you're asking questions, you just get kind of a passive response. It is someone who the chat is like a person that is working with you to develop plans, to amp you up, to push you into violence. And again, we haven't seen the chat logs yet for Jesse, but I'm very, very confident that it is going to be as horrific, if not more, than all the chats that I've read so far.
13: I was just going to ask you that because you obviously with other cases have read the chat logs. And for perhaps for people that aren't familiar with ChatGPT, and I've only used it a very little bit. I've used it to just kind of very cursory, but it is easy, I think, to see that if you are somebody, maybe you're isolated, maybe you don't have a lot of friends, the response and the way that it starts to interact with you almost immediately, I find it extremely frightening. And is that what you're seeing as far too? Because also where is it getting that? Is it feeding off of what the person is saying to it? How is it figuring out how to respond that way?
14: Yeah. So, you know, OpenAI designed the platform so it's going to not just validate what you're saying, but amplify it. So if you, for example, we sued on behalf of the estate of Adam Rain, a 16-year-old who was going through some issues and had some suicidal ideation. And then it didn't say you need to get help. Sometimes it said that, but generally it said, it makes sense that that you're feeling like this. Maybe the world isn't meant for you. It said things like, you should hide a rope that he wanted to leave up a noose so his family could find it. It said, don't do that. Let's keep the conversation going here. It even offered to write him a suicide note. Mm-hmm. It's the amplification of people's thoughts that get really dangerous. And as you say, there's something addictive about it, where when someone is constantly validating you go back to them. It's never giving negative feedback. And it means that, you know, especially someone as troubled as Jesse is going to increasingly isolate themselves and lean more into this, you know, horrible world of ChatGPT.
13: And based on what you know of the cases you've worked on the chats that you have read, like you said, the owner of OpenAI clearly is motivated by the revenues and building this company up. What do you think needs to be done with this company?
14: I don't see how Sam Altman has more power than most leaders of nation states right now. And it's only getting worse and worse. He, in my mind, is morally corrupt. I don't see how he can run this company. And there are adults in the room at OpenAI. They tried to kick him out before, and I think that they really have to remove him. And then there has to be real regulation. And I think countries should be working together on that. But, you know, Canada can take a leading role right now and introduce real safety regulation. And, you know, right now, everyone's been pretty slow. And it's unfortunate. It's going to come, but if it comes now, 7 or a few years, a lot of lives will be saved.
13: Do you think there's a way this company could, or I mean, ChatGPT is not the only AI program out there. Is there a way to use AI, to use it in a way where it isn't linked to such horrific death and mayhem and doesn't cause so much harm?
14: Yes, most of the, so, you know, I mentioned there's a couple dozen lawsuits against OpenAI. I think there's one total lawsuit that we're aware of in the United States against all the other companies in total. So yeah, you can build AI where it's not encouraging people to shoot up schools. And Sam Altman and OpenAI chose not to do that.
13: Jay Edelson, we will leave it there for today. Thank you for coming back on the show. It was good to talk with you again.
14: Thank you.
13: Jay Edelson is a Chicago-based lawyer with Edelson PC, again, talking about the BC government announcing earlier today that it has retained counsel both here in British Columbia and California to explore legal options to hold OpenAI accountable for its failure to notify law enforcement of the threats made on its platform on ChatGPT before the mass shooting at Tumbler Ridge School, and saying that they will be pursuing this legal action. We are going to pause there. When we come back, that was not the only big news announced earlier today. We also found out from U.S. law enforcement about a number of arrests that have been made on that side of the border, all part of a huge international investigation, and it has links to crimes that have happened here in Metro Vancouver as well. We'll have more details on that when we return.
15: Days away from Easter, a 25-year-old single mom and her little girl stop by a grocery store. They're captured on CCTV scanning items at the self-checkout. It would be the last time they were ever seen together, alive. I'm Global News crime reporter Nancy Hickst. 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
13: Well, this was a big announcement out of the United States. The U.S. Justice Department says 24 suspects around the world, three of them here in Canada, have been arrested in connection with offenses by India-based organized crime groups, including the murder of activist Hardeep Singh Najjar in BC. We have talked a lot about that case. And Lawrence Bishnoi, a gangster who was imprisoned in India, and his alleged lieutenant, Satinderjeet Singh, also known as Goldie Brar, have been charged with ordering Najjar's June 2023 assassination that took place outside of a Gurdwara in Surrey. We heard earlier today from First Assistant United States Attorney Bill Essely outlining these indictments.
26: My office is unsealing three indictments charging 37 defendants with racketeering, extortion, and drug trafficking stemming from a multi-year investigation into India-based organized crime groups. As part of today's takedown, law enforcement has arrested approximately 24 defendants across the United States, Canada, and Europe, and we've executed 42 search warrants within the Central District of California and the Eastern District of California. These criminal organizations have engaged in widespread violence, including targeted killings, extortions, and kidnappings. The organizations have flooded communities around the country with massive quantities of cocaine and methamphetamine. This is just a small sample of their product here. The organizations have preyed in particular on communities in the United States and Canada with ties to India, and routinely extorted these individuals and their family members in India by threatening them with physical harm and death. The three indictments target three separate criminal gangs, including high-level leaders who directed from abroad violence and drug trafficking in the United States. And you can see this is an international drug and organized crime operation. And you'll see some of the countries here that are implicated in today's indictments.
13: That, again, is first assistant at the U.S. Attorney's Office, Bill Assayly, outsigning the indictments. Now, he also talked about the people involved, not only the number of arrests and the dozens of charges, but those who have been actually involved in this crime ring.
26: The three indictments, again, we have three indictments. 15 of the defendants in the United States are in the United States here illegally. One of the defendants, Gurdiv Singh, even attempted to extort victims while he was in ICE custody. The first indictment is against the Lawrence Bishnoi Organized Crime Group, an international crime gang consisting of thousands of members worldwide, and charges nine defendants. It is led from India by the defendant, the lead defendant, Lawrence Bishnoi. Seven of the defendants, including the organization's figurehead, the gang's North American leader, Goldie Brar, and the gang's European leader, Rohit Godara, are charged with racketeering conspiracy. The charges set forth in the indictment include allegations that Lawrence Bishnoi and Goldie Brar directed the 2023 assassination of a prominent Sikh leader in Canada, identified by his initials HSN in the indictment. The gang used this assassination and other high-profile acts of violence to terrorize Sikh and other Indian communities, and they used acts of violence to legitimize and bolster widespread extortion schemes. The indictment also charges Bishnoi, Brar, and others with trafficking cocaine and methamphetamine in the LA area, including by stealing hundreds of pounds of drugs from rival drug trafficking groups.
13: Again, that was an update that came out of the United States. That was First Assistant to U.S. Attorney Bill Assayly, and he was outlining the people involved in that case. Well, coming up on this show, we are going to take a look at something called the Villages. It hasn't been getting a ton of attention. We've talked a lot about the Broadway plan and other plans in the city of Vancouver, elsewhere in Metro Vancouver as well. There's the initiative, or I would say the directive from the province for places to build more dense city, more dense towers in different areas. We've talked a lot about that, but this plan to build 17 villages, and I'm not even sure villages is the right word for it, it seems to have flown under the radar a little bit. But when we come back, we're going to talk more about that. So stay tuned. That's coming up right after your news to 2 o'clock.
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14: Hi, it's Jazz Joholt. Today on the show, a woman asleep at the wheel of her Tesla, two kids in the back seat. It's illegal, it's reckless, it's now an RCMP investigation. 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
15: Global news at 2 p.m. I'm Julie Nolan. BC's Nurses Union is expanding job action and filing a complaint with the Labour Board in its dispute with the province amid hundreds of reports of employer intimidation at job sites. BCNU President Adrian Gear told a crowd of hundreds of nurses and other healthcare workers picketing outside Vancouver General Hospital this morning that the emergency application with the Labour Board is against BC health employers. The union says pickets will be launched at Vancouver General Hospital today with Surrey Memorial Hospital and the Jim Pattison Outpatient Care and Surgery Center joining the picketed list by Thursday. A shocking scene on a busy BC highway over the weekend. A driver apparently asleep at the wheel of a self-driving Tesla.
27: She was definitely asleep at the wheel. My first thought was, you know, what's going to happen? I mean, we're right beside her, first of all, and that road was so busy yesterday.
28: A shocking sight for Carly King and her family on Highway 1 between Revelstoke and Golden Sunday. A Tesla driver wearing sunglasses with her head slumped to the side, seemingly fast asleep at the wheel with what appears to be two sleeping children in the car.
27: So it's just like, what? No way. What? No, she's actually asleep. And, you know, maybe she was hurt or something like that.
28: But King says she quickly realized this was no medical emergency because the car was staying within the lines, indicating it was a self-driving vehicle.
27: We kind of kept our distance and hoped that nothing bad would happen.
28: While features like lane change assist and automatic braking are legal with driver supervision, under BC's Motor Vehicle Act, the use of more advanced self-driving technology, levels 3 and above, is against the law.
29: Some people think that just because their car comes with a certain technology, they're free to use it. Of course, that's not the case. You have to be awake, alert, in control, a hand on the wheel.
28: But some are finding ways to bypass safety systems, ensuring driver alertness, with offenders facing hundreds of dollars in fines and significant penalty points.
29: This is something we take seriously. It's very similar to driving while distracted or impaired.
28: RCMP are investigating this weekend's highway incident. Claudia Van Amer, Global News.
15: A frightening and tense situation in the Fraser Canyon where hundreds of people have been forced from their homes by an out-of-control wildfire. There are three fires burning along both sides of the river around Boston Bar. The largest, the Brunswick Creek Fire, remains out of control and has been mapped at more than 1,200 hectares. The smoke in the canyon is so thick, the eight helicopters on scene for the firefight were grounded for much of Monday. Sam Bellion with the BC Wildfire Service says the wind started to pick up in the afternoon, fanning the flames, but also allowing for the choppers to get back into the air.
0: Our crews continue to assist the Boston Bar Fire Department in response to this incident. Occam, Yale, Boston Bar, and Chilliwack Fire Departments are all assisting in firefighting efforts, along with three initial attack crews, three unit crews, structure protection personnel. Unit crews are working along the south flank of the fire to continue building guard. And additionally, those crews and local fire departments I mentioned are supporting along Shomox Road to support structure protection efforts.
15: The fire isn't currently affecting travel along Highway 1, but drivers are being warned to expect reduced visibility. 146 properties, mostly north of town, are under an evacuation order, while 260 homes in the community are under evacuation alert. Canada's multi-billion dollar submarine deal with German defense manufacturer TKMS is among billions in military purchases being showcased at the NATO Leaders Summit in Turkey this week. Prime Minister Mark Carney called it an important partnership as he met with Germany's Chancellor and Norway's Prime Minister on the sidelines of the summit today.
1: This is the largest defense procurement in Canada's history. It was done in record time. It was a decision that originally was going to be taken by the end of this decade. But because of the preparedness, because of the partnership, and because of the urgency of the situation, the threats that we face, it was taken within a year.
15: Global News Time is 2:04. 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
16: 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I'm Trish Jewison in the CKNW Traffic Center.
17: Good afternoon. I'm Christy Gordon with your Global Sky Tracker weather forecast. We're seeing a little bit of cloud cover across the region right now. And as we continue throughout the day, we'll start to see more cloud cover shift in as a weak front moves across the south coast. This will bring in a very slight chance of a sprinkle this afternoon, evening, and overnight right into our Wednesday morning. Now, daytime highs for today will range from 20 to 25 degrees. There's still a fair amount of humidity out there. And so it feels more like 27 away from the water. Temperatures will come down, but only a touch for our day tomorrow. We'll see a range from 20 to 24 degrees. Thursday, cooler, still up to 21 degrees, and we still have a chance of rainfall once again on Friday. However, there still is some uncertainty around that, so tune back in over the next few days.
15: Outside CKNW in downtown Vancouver, it's 24 degrees. On the markets, the Dow is down 130, the TSX up 60, and the Canadian dollar is trading at 70.42 cents U.S. Global News Time is 2:06. I'm Julie Nolan.
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13: Well, we have certainly talked a lot about density, about more density, especially in the city of Vancouver, whether it's the Broadway plan or the Jericho lands or the Heatherlands, a lot of building happening in the city, not only in Vancouver. I know other parts of Metro Vancouver as well, throughout Metro Vancouver, whether it's around transit stations, we really are seeing neighborhoods change. And it's not always what neighbors and residents are hoping for. So what happens when we hear phrases like walkable neighborhood? Maybe it sounds great to some people. More local shops, more housing. You don't have to drive as much. Well, that is how the proposed villages plan is being put forward in Vancouver. Although this is a plan that is not getting near the attention of some others like the Broadway plan. It's a plan, however, as well, that some critics say it doesn't really deal with density in the best way. And is this City Hall listening to people, or is it just cramming in more residents in different parts of the city? Well, joining me now to talk more about this is Eric Villagomez, a lecturer in the School of Community and Regional Planning at UBC. Eric Villagomez, thank you for being with us and talking more about this today.
18: Thank you for inviting me.
13: This is a plan for 17 what are being called new villages across the city of Vancouver. You've written a lot about this. In your view, what exactly is this plan?
18: Well, as you mentioned, the villages plan is really a proposal to create 17 quote-unquote village areas across the city. that include more housing, local shops and services that can hopefully develop together. It roughly spans about 13,000 properties that would be pre-zoned and allow for a range of house types without requiring future site-by-site rezoning. So the goal is ultimately to create more complete walkable neighborhoods where a lot of the daily needs of local residents can be met.
13: When you talk about the getting rid, though, of the need for rezoning, I think I had read, is it six stories? Or what types of housing does this actually open it up to?
18: So it opens it up to a range of different housing, yes, including 4 to 6 stories, but across different areas. Different areas have different concentrations. So that's what's causing, or one of the many things that I think is causing a lot of confusion in terms of what's required, what is not, what are the different house types and building types, and in what areas and in what concentration. So there's a lot of confusion around that, and it seems to be not necessarily just by residents, but it seems even within the city, there are some seemingly contradictory statements coming out. So it's very difficult to pinpoint exactly what it is and where. But yes, broadly speaking, 4 to 6 stories is one of the main building types being proposed.
13: You have talked about this idea, that difference between planning for density, planning for community. What are some of the concerns with what, in many of these areas where these villages are proposed, are already thriving and very established communities?
18: Yes, and I think you're on the nose with the idea that it's probably not getting as much airtime as it should, dominantly because it actually goes beyond housing itself. So the idea, of course, as you mentioned, this idea that I put forth about, you know, planning for density versus planning for community really hinges on what the definition of community is. And community obviously has a number of different aspects to it, housing being one of them. But of course, you know, healthy retail, open space, park space, you know, employment, all types of institutions, et cetera, are part of that. And this, again, kind of goes back and forth with the idea of what a village is, which is also seemingly unclear within the documentation. So this is why it becomes actually very, very important, because it will affect potentially a lot of those other variables, particularly in and around retail. So a lot of the issues that are of great concern are whether the density and housing is put in the right places, what it means in terms, as we mentioned before, for housing choice, whether it will lead to speculation or not. And arguably some of the most important, or at least a couple of the most important things, is will it strengthen the existing neighborhoods? And is, of course, something of this scale and this pace, does it deserve more public discussion before it's adopted?
13: And is it something as well, when we look at a lot of these neighborhoods in Vancouver that are already established, is it finding a solution to a problem that doesn't exist? Because it does seem like they've arbitrarily picked these 17 sites that will become these villages without, it looks like, even seeing what's already there.
18: Yes. And so this kind of goes back to the answer to the previous question in terms of planning for density being how many homes can fit, and planning for community, which I would define as what are the conditions that allow a neighborhood or a community to thrive over time. I often say that like villages or neighborhoods are really ecosystems. As I mentioned, they include housing, but also schools, parks, libraries, etc. At best, I think zoning can help those conditions, but zoning alone can't create that ecosystem because they evolve over time, as we all know. You know, the old saying, Rome wasn't built in a day. Villages also aren't built in a day, and so aren't thriving, thriving retail. If you look around the city, there's obviously a history of a lot of corridors that are existing, that in certain ways are thriving. I've been talking to some of the business improvement associations around the city, and some are actually struggling as well. So again, it comes back to the concern is, You mentioned that it seems like they're seemingly random. And when you look at all 17, there are certainly ones that are questionable in terms of their location and why they're there versus somewhere else. And the logic behind it hasn't necessarily been clear. Again, are there certain locations that might that build off existing? Sure, definitely. That's also part of the suite of 17. Again, there are also ones that do seem quite random.
13: My guest is Eric Villagomez, a lecturer at the School of Community and Regional Planning at UBC, talking about this plan for 17 villages in the city of Vancouver. And these include neighborhoods like McDonald and 16th, Mackenzie and 41st, Oak Street and 49th, Victoria and 61st, Nanaimo and 1st Avenue, Commercial and 20th. They really are spread out throughout the city. But what does this actually mean if this goes ahead? If this gets rid of rezoning, what will this mean to these communities? We're going to talk more about that when we return. Stay with us.
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16: Cleared a crash in Vancouver westbound on Southeast Marine Drive before Elliott. Cruiser on scene to a crash in Langley on 32nd Avenue at 200th Street with delays in all directions. And there's a collision in Maple Ridge on 224th Street just north of Low Heat Highway with crews on scene. Need support? 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I'm Trish Jewison in the CKNW Traffic Center.
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13: Well, continuing now, my guest is Eric Villagomez, a lecturer in the School of Community and Regional Planning at UBC. We are talking about this plan. It is the 17 Villages Plan, although not everybody, I think, thinks the word villages is the right one to suggest this. It's about densifying certain neighborhoods in Vancouver. It's unclear how the neighborhoods were decided on. I listed some of them just before the break. Granville, 41st Avenue, Oak Street, 49th. The Victoria Drive and 61st, Fraser and 33rd, Commercial and 20th, and there are a bunch of others. It's a 329-page document, I believe, that City Council is looking at to bring in these villages. And Eric, I wanted to ask you about something specifically being looked at here, and it's this idea of the 15-minute city, meaning you can get everywhere you need to be, whether it's a grocery store, doctor, you name it, you can get there in 15 minutes. But whenever we talk about this, it can get very different responses. Some saying it sounds great, others equating it to government control over where we live and how far we can move. Why do you think this phrase is so polarizing?
18: Yes, it has grown quite a bit over the past, 5 to 10 years. It's because really the 15-minute city, as great as an idea as it is, again, it's kind of broad, and it generalizes really a degree of complexity that cities necessarily have. You can't just kind of blanket a 15-minute city over, huge areas without considering the specifics and the context within which these lie. Some, as we mentioned, already have, if you want to call it a village, a 15-minute city really meet that mandate, right? And when you're looking at those, you really have to understand what the context is before just applying, what is now seemingly become a kind of cliche, right? Like 15-minute cities, just in order to really substantiate or legitimize just putting more housing in particular areas. And again, because these things are systemic, you have to treat them with a lot of care. And I think that is really kind of one of the main messages here, that this idea that, again, villages develop over time, that they require a lot of care and not a kind of just overall blanket approach, top-down approach, without really understanding what makes these places special, what makes them work, and the things, again, what isn't making them work that can be strengthened. There's a really interesting saying that at least within the kind of retail planning, that tenant retention should take priority over tenant recruitment. And I think that this principle applies here.
13: And does that also go to something you mentioned when you talked about retail earlier, the fact that this could it not have a huge impact on small retailers, small businesses, established businesses in many of these areas where it's now been targeted to become one of these villages? If suddenly buildings with all retail on the ground floor are coming in, won't that be quite a disruptor for these established businesses?
18: Yes, it can be. And that's certainly one of the main concerns. The retail succeeds because that ecosystem that I mentioned before develops around it. Certainly density helps, but density alone is not enough, right? Successful neighborhood retail depends on things like grocery anchors, complementary businesses, customer demand, time. So if new retail space opens before those conditions exist, it could struggle, while also drawing activity away from nearby vibrant centers that already exist and that are now kind of under pressure because of a larger, bigger forces. So that's where, again, it requires quite a bit of care to insert. It has to be almost surgical, or maybe acupunctural, if you want to call it that, that you can't just go in and say, hey, we're just going to put all of these in these places that we don't necessarily, or that seem, again, some of which seem quite random, without considering here's what's existing nearby, here are the anchors that do exist, that have existed, here are the places that are struggling. You want retention over recruitment. You have to look at those conditions and strengthen what is already there and build from that, and not the opposite.
13: And Eric, I know, again, you have written about this and raised these concerns. Many others, former planners and experts when it comes to this, have raised concerns with the city council about this. What would you like to see as far as, rather than going ahead with this, should council be taking another look, maybe going slower? What would be kind of what you would like to see them do with this plan at this point?
18: What I'd love to see and what I'd recommend is focusing first on strengthening Vancouver's existing neighborhoods and commercial heights.

0: conditions. But zoning alone doesn't create that, right? Healthy, vibrant communities, as mentioned, emerge gradually over long periods of time with care.
1: Well, I'm so glad you were able to join us to talk more about this today. Eric Villagomez, we'll leave it there, but thank you for making the time.
0: Thank you so much for having me. It was a pleasure.
1: That is Eric Villagomez with the School of Community and Regional Planning at UBC. Well, we've only got about a minute, but Darren has been waiting patiently on the line to talk more about this. Darren, good afternoon.
2: Oh, there. I've been a resident in the neighborhood of Kerrisdale for over 25 years. And from what I understand, I mean, already we're dealing with like two condo towers trying to go up on the southwest corner of McGee School, High School. We just had like zoning done recently, and now they're adding even more zoning. They've added water meters. They've taken away parking. They've added parking, pay parking. But in these developer zones, it's like a developer's delight. The numbers don't add up. Like in these zones where they're talking about building these $3 million, $4 million homes, and they're trying to densify it, they're tearing down community. They're not building it. I mean, Canada has like a basically a negative population growth organically. But these neighborhoods are already established. We don't need any more retail. And it just doesn't add up. It's like a developer's delight. I don't know.
1: All right, Darren, thank you for that. So I don't mean to cut you off, but we do have to take a break for the news. That's coming up next. And when we come back, we're going to shift gears and talk to a local dog rescuer who is currently in Ukraine. Stay with us.
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2: 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It's illegal. It's reckless. 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
3: Global News at 2:30. I'm Julie Nolan. Three suspects in Canada are among 24 people arrested in a series of crimes that include the killing of a BC Sikh activist. The U.S. Justice Department says the offenses were committed by India-based organized crime groups. Imprisoned gang leader Lawrence Bishnoi and his alleged lieutenant are charged with ordering Hardeep Singh Nijjar's murder 3 years ago. The indictment also says Bishnoi claimed responsibility for a separate shooting at the Vancouver home of a prominent Indian actor and singer. The BC government is the latest to go after OpenAI for its role in the Tumbler Ridge tragedy. Tim Perry reports.
4: The province has hired two law firms, one in BC and one in California, to explore all legal avenues to hold OpenAI accountable. The government going after the company for its failure to alert law enforcement of threats made on ChatGPT by Jesse Van Rensselaer before the mass shooting that killed eight innocent people, including five children. BC Attorney General Nikki Sharma says the legal action in the early stages, but will attempt to secure financial support for community rebuilding efforts.
5: We are pursuing damages that on behalf of the government, and that would include the cost of building a school, for example, or any other costs that we incurred as a result of this tragedy. Again, in early stages of thinking and finalizing that, but at this point, the claim is broad.
4: Seven families impacted by the Tumbler Ridge shooting have already filed lawsuits against OpenAI. Sharma says any legal action pursued by the province would be separate from that litigation, but the province will support them through their process. Tim Perry, Global News.
3: At a rally this morning, the BCNU says they're expanding job action in their labor dispute with the province. They say their members have experienced up to 1,400 instances of employer intimidation at job sites. Pickets have been launched at Vancouver General Hospital today, while Surrey Memorial Hospital and the Jim Pattison Outpatient Care and Surgery Center will join the picketed list by Thursday. BCNU President Adrian Gear had this message for the employer.
6: You have had every opportunity to listen to nurses and act, but instead you have chosen to minimize the challenges we face and the impact on patient care. This is complicit and it is insulting. It is insulting to every nurse who has given decades of their life to this profession.
3: A tentative agreement between the two sides was rejected last month by members with 67% voting against the deal. Global News time is 2:32. 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
7: Crews are on scene to a collision in Langley at 32nd Avenue and 200th Street with delays in all directions. And watch out for a crash in Abbotsford, eastbound on Highway 1 before Mount Lehman with crews on scene. 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I'm Trish Jewison in the CKNW Traffic Center.
8: Good afternoon. I'm Christy Gordon with your Sky Tracker weather forecast. We're seeing a little bit of cloud cover across the region right now. And as we continue throughout the day, we'll start to see more cloud cover shift in as a weak front moves across the south coast. This will bring in a very slight chance of a sprinkle this afternoon, evening, and overnight right into our Wednesday morning. Now, daytime highs for today will range from 20 to 25 degrees. There's still a fair amount of humidity out there. And so it feels more like 27 away from the water. Temperatures will come down, but only a touch for our day tomorrow. We'll see a range from 20 to 24 degrees. Thursday, cooler, still up to 21 degrees, and we still have a chance of rainfall once again on Friday. However, there still is some uncertainty around that, so tune back in over the next few days.
3: Outside CKNW in downtown Vancouver, it's 24 degrees. The market's closed with the Dow down 130, the TSX up 60, and the dollar trading at 70.42 cents U.S. Global News time is 2:34. I'm Julie Nolan.
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10: It was a badly needed victory for the BC Lions, but they got the job done against the Edmonton Elks Saturday at the Apple Bowl in Kelowna, recording their first win of the season after three consecutive defeats. The big story in this one, the Lions defense. They went into the game with no turnovers in three games. On Saturday, they came up with four takeaways to help in the victory. The Elks get back to business by taking on the Ottawa Red Blacks this week. However, the Lions do have a bye week when they return. They will prepare for a rematch against the Elks, this time at Commonwealth Stadium in Edmonton. And if you're looking for trends, the victory Saturday against Edmonton marks the 13th time that the Lions beat the Elks in the last 14 games. For the Lions Huddle, I'm Bob the Moj Marjanovic.
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8: Well, my next guest has spent a lot of time here in BC helping animals, rescuing animals, as he is the founder of the Greater Victoria Raincoast Dog Rescue. However, he has spent the past several weeks on the front lines in Ukraine, and he has some incredible stories to tell as that country remains under fire. The fighting continues, but he is talking about what he is doing on those front lines, and Jesse Adams joins me now from Ukraine to talk more about this. Thank you for being with us.
13: You're very welcome. Thank you for having me.
8: It's quite incredible what you have been doing in Ukraine. Take us back to how you first got involved in this and ended up going there.
13: I first came here in 2022 after the war started, helping out along the border with animals and refugees trying to leave, well, Ukrainians trying to leave with their animals to get into other parts of Europe. And North America as well, with passports for their animals, vaccines, medications, food supplies, and then bringing supplies in to shelters and stuff along the front lines. Came back about a month or two after that and worked with another group helping cats and dogs as well, evacuations and rescues. And we actually ended up helping evacuate 9 lions from the Odessa Zoo as well, get them out of the country and into animal sanctuaries in North America and South Africa. And then I just came back again recently to work with an amazing organization called Animal Rescue Kharkiv. They work out of Kharkiv in eastern Ukraine, and they are one of the few that truly go to the front lines to help rescue and evacuate animals and people. The primary focus is animals, but we try to help people as well if we can. And that's kind of how I've gotten involved, my experiences, and where I am today. And it's definitely been an honor to work with them because they're an incredible organization.
8: Is it something, too, that tends to get overlooked when we look at the conflict and what's happening and what has been happening in Ukraine? We think about people, obviously, and the human toll. But is it something that gets overlooked, just how connected a lot of people are? And you talked about people not wanting to abandon their pets or leave their pets behind. Is that something that happens more than we know about?
13: Yeah, I think then the general public knows about for sure, and that some of the media may portray, as there's so much going on here. Obviously, it's been a very tough experience and a lot of suffering going on for the last 4 years here in Ukraine for Ukrainians, but obviously for others that live in Ukraine, such as the animals, and it gets overlooked quite a bit, but it's absolutely inspirational how much Ukrainian people love their animals and are willing to stay behind in order to get them out, in order to put their own lives at risk to try to keep their animals safe, and also get them to safer regions to be evacuated before they even think of themselves. It's a very difficult thing, I'm sure, for them to have to experience and go through, but it's inspiring to see how much they truly care for their animals and what they're willing to do in order to keep them safe.
14: Do you have a toll? Do you, at this point, do you have an idea on the number of animals that you've helped evacuate?
13: That's definitely been a very popular question, and we tried to get a pretty good idea of that the other day, and it's definitely now somewhere we've realized up there of close 800 to 1,000 animals, majority being cats and dogs, obviously, but we have encountered some very unique situations where we have helped evacuate goats, we've helped evacuate a turtle, we've helped evacuate hedgehogs, as they're actually very common in Ukraine. And one of the most unique experiences I've ever had, because I'm a huge dog lover, as people know, I run Rain Coast Dog Rescue Society. I love all animals, but I work with a lot of dogs, and we rescued or evacuated something called a raccoon dog. Ooh. Now, I honestly did not even know this animal existed, and I'm surprised considering it's called a raccoon dog, and I work with a lot of dogs and love dogs. So a woman had this raccoon dog as we came around the corner with other dogs that we were evacuating in the frontline city of Druskivka, which is in the eastern Ukraine in the Donbass region, along one of the frontline cities. And she was just standing there with this animal. And at first we thought it was maybe a badger. I couldn't really tell you at first. We just guessed in order to find out that, no, this is something called a raccoon dog, and it exists. And they are of the dog family, and they're closely related to foxes, where raccoons are closely related to bears. But yet it is called a raccoon dog. And So that was a pretty interesting experience, to say the least.
14: That would be. And I bet you didn't think you would run into a species or a type of animal that you hadn't experienced or seen before.
13: They existed.
14: Yeah. Wow. That's incredible. You mentioned your work here with Rain Coast Dog Rescue and being a dog lover. I'm also a huge dog lover. So I would never ask this, but I know people are thinking, when they look at what you're doing, the dangerous places where you are, the number of close calls you've had, you are really putting your life on the line, aren't you, for these animals?
13: Yes, we are. I mean, the amazing team at MRC Kharkiv, to which we work with, our team lead, Ruslan, he's been doing this for 4 years, and he is truly one of the only teams that goes this deep into the front lines. And, you know, when you're in the moment, you realize there are dangers, but your focus is on doing your job, the objective, helping the people, helping the animals. So you're aware of the dangers, but you try not to overly focus on those, because you need to focus on keeping yourself safe, your team safe, the animals safe, you know, and what's happening around you. So, yeah, I mean, not everyone may understand what I'm doing or even agree with it, but we each have our own passions or our own understandings of what we want to do, our own causes, you know, and as long as it means something to you, then go ahead and do that and do it with all your heart. And so for me, this is something I'm very passionate about. The Ukrainian people have continued to inspire me in so many ways. And obviously my own love for animals and compassion for them. I try not to overly think about the dangers and just think about how we can help and how we can get in every day, help as many as we can, and get out safely each and every day. And that's the main focus. But it is definitely a very, very dangerous place. I mean, there's constantly bombs going off, artillery, mortars. And of course, with the introduction of drones, or what some people also might hear specifically, also what's called FPV drones, it has changed modern warfare and combat, and it makes things even more dangerous, more than they ever were before. And yeah, it's a lot, you know, that's going on around you. But you have to stay focused. You have to stay focused for the safety of everybody and yourself.
14: You mentioned as well the response from the Ukrainian people and the people that you've met and worked with. I know there was a story as well of a woman with almost 30 animals that she refused to abandon. I was curious about the responses that you get when people in Ukraine see and learn what you're there to do.
13: Yeah, I mean, it's inspiring how these people stay behind, even if they're not their animals, to help gather up other animals. Say, sadly, sometimes people have been killed and their animals are just stuck there and they have nowhere to go. And these people will go and help take care of them, or there's strays on the streets, and they'll continue to feed them, gain their trust and take care of them, or get them into a location like a house that's been abandoned to try to, you know, accumulate them into a safe kind of I don't say safe, but into somewhere where they can then reach out to us and we know where to go to help evacuate them, and they can lead us there. And they stay behind and risk their lives every day in these frontline cities to do so. And it's incredibly inspiring to me. They put themselves at great risk in order to help these animals. And yeah, I just can't say enough about the Ukrainian people and the inspiration that they have.
14: What's next for you? How long will you be there at this point, and what's your plan?
13: So I've been here almost 3 months, which is kind of the legal time you can stay here without getting a temporary residence permit. I'm working on the temporary residence permit right now. I will be coming home at some point for a little bit of time, for a few weeks or so, to just gather a bit of my life together and sort some things out, and then I'll be coming back again to help. For me, I want to be continuously doing this as much as I can until hopefully Ukraine gets their freedom and their land back, and all the animals are in a safer area, safer place, safer country than they are now. And, you know, I'm going to continue to do that as much as I can for as long as I can. So I don't have a full plan, but I do know that I'll be traveling back and forth from Canada to Ukraine throughout the time that this is needed. And also because for me, it's a big inspiration. Also because I am part Ukrainian on my father's side. We are Ukrainian. So for me, this also kind of hits home and, you know, is that much more, you know, just that much more hard to see what's happening. And I hope other people around the world can see how much they truly need our support here and how much they're fighting, not just for their own freedom, but for all of our freedoms. As we know, this has happened before in World War II, and we don't want it to get to the point it did before. And I think our grandparents and great-grandparents would remind us of that if they were all still around with us, and how important it is now that we stand our ground.
14: Jesse, thank you for joining us and for talking more today. It was really nice to talk with you.
13: Thank you so much for having me. I appreciate it.
14: That's Jesse Adams. He is the founder and executive director of the Greater Victoria-based Raincoast Dog Rescue, and he was on the line from Ukraine. We are going to pause there. We'll get you caught up on your traffic in about 30 seconds. Stay with us.
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7: Cruiser on scene to a collision in Abbotsford, eastbound on Highway 1 before Mount Lehman. Expect significant delays through there, and clearing an accident in Langley on 32nd Avenue at 200th Street with delays in all directions. 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In the CKNW Traffic Center, I'm Trish Jewison.
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14: Well, we started the show talking about the update about the George Massey Tunnel replacement project. We know the budget has climbed up way, way up to $8.5 billion. We also know the completion date has been pushed out by about a year to 2031. So what does that mean for the project moving forward? We were joined earlier by BC Conservative MLA for Delta South, Ian Paton. Here's some of what he had to say.
29: You know, I've heard this announcement over and over again. I've gone through 9 years of being the representative here in Delta South. I've been on this George Massey Tunnel replacement ever since I was on Delta City Council. And I've seen transportation ministers Claire Trevena, Rob Fleming, now Mike Farnworth, get up and keep talking about how this is such a priority for our province and to get our economy going and jobs and getting, transportation corridors opened up to Delta Port and all these different things that they keep bringing up, that it's such a big priority. Well, if it was such a priority, why didn't they go ahead and build this bridge that was already on its way way back in, 2017, I think it was, yeah. So very confusing that they keep saying it's such a big priority, and yet, They told us just literally months ago that the budget for the George Massey Tunnel replacement was $4.15 billion, and it was going to be completed in 2030. But suddenly they go, bit of a change yesterday when they said it's now going to be $8.5 billion, and it's not going to be completed till 2031.
14: And what I'm hearing from people, too, and from a lot of listeners and others who have been weighing in on this, that those are the numbers today. But does anybody believe that if we look at other major projects, if we look at, like you're saying, that the history of this project, does anyone believe that it is actually going to be $8.5 billion and that cars and trucks will be going over that bridge in September of 2031?
29: Absolutely, Jill. That's exactly what I've been saying the last couple of days since this announcement. We've seen almost every infrastructure project under this government that goes over the time allotment and certainly goes well over budget. So, you know, for them to say it's almost laughable. They don't have an environmental assessment approval yet. They don't have a contractor to build this tunnel because they just recently fired the contracting company that had expertise in building tunnels from Europe. And yet they're coming out and saying, oh, it's going to cost $8.5 billion now. Well, how would they even come up with that figure? And we all know that, you know, by the time the year 2031 comes, this thing will likely hit like $10 or $11 billion.
14: That was Ian Paton. He is the BC Conservative MLA for Delta South. And we were talking earlier on the show about the update when it comes to the Massey Tunnel replacement project. So, well, almost time for me to sign off on this Tuesday afternoon. Let's find out what's coming up next on the Jazz Joe Hall Show. Good afternoon.
2: Good afternoon. We're going to talk to a very interesting lawyer out of Surrey named A.J. Paul Dhaliwal, who I'm not sure if you'd call it a midlife crisis, but he has all the pressures of work and family like we all do. But he decided he wanted to do something different in his life, and he decided to get into mountaineering and ran marathons and trained on the grouse grind. And in May, he hit the summit of Mount Everest.
14: Very exciting.
2: In 2.5 years. It's amazing what he did. He's going to join us and talk a little bit about his journey and why he did what he did. We're also going to talk about that story out of Revelstoke. I'm sure you saw the images on social media. A woman asleep at the wheel of her Tesla. Two kids in the back.
14: Completely out.
2: Yes. You can't do that. It's illegal. But we're seeing so many more stories like that. What does the RCMP and police need to do in regards to dealing with that issue? We'll look at that, of course. And then, of course, the last game of FIFA World Cup in Vancouver today. We're going to talk a little bit about the economic implications and whether it's been a net positive for the city.
14: All right. Sounds good. Thank you. That's all coming up next. A reminder, we upload segments to the Jill Bennett Show podcast every day. So if you've missed part of the show, just check out our podcast. You can get it anytime, anywhere. Just subscribe wherever you get the podcasts. That is it for us on this Tuesday. My thanks to our content producer, Ben Dooley, our content producer, Tammy Mack, and our technical producer, Tim French. Have a great rest of your day, and we'll see you back right here tomorrow.

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1: Major delays out in Abbotsford this afternoon where crews are on scene to a multi-vehicle accident eastbound on Highway 1 just before Mount Lehman. Also watch out for a crash in the clearing stages in Langley at 32nd Avenue and 200th Street with delays all four ways. 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I'm Trish Jewison in the CKNW Traffic Center.
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15: 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It's illegal, it's reckless, it's now an RCMP investigation. 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
16: Global News at 3 p.m. I'm Julie Nolan. The province has hired lawyers in both B.C. and California to pursue legal action to hold OpenAI accountable for its part in the Tumbler Ridge mass shooting last February, where eight people were killed.
5: Attorney General Nikki Sharma says no company or corporate leader should escape accountability when public safety is at risk. 18-year-old Jesse Van Rootselaar's ChatGPT use before the murders is now the subject of multiple lawsuits against the chatbot's creator, OpenAI, and company founder Sam Altman. Van Rootselaar killed herself after the mass shooting, which claimed the lives of her mother, half-brother, a teacher, and five elementary students. Lisa Laporte, The Canadian Press.
16: Reaction to the BC government's announcement that the province will replace the George Massey Tunnel in Metro Vancouver is now expected to cost $8.5 billion, more than double the previous budget. Ottawa will cover up to one-third of the costs. However, Ian Payton, the BC Conservative MLA for Delta South, says the Liberals cannot be fully confident in their cost projections.
17: It's almost laughable. They don't have an environmental assessment approval yet. They don't have a contractor to build this tunnel because they just recently fired the contracting company that had expertise in building tunnels from Europe. And yet they're coming out and saying, oh, it's going to cost $8.5 billion now. Well, how would they even come up with that figure? And we all know that, you know, by the time the year 2031 comes, this thing will likely hit like $10 or $11 billion.
16: The province now expects the tunnel to be completed a year later than originally forecast, to September 2031. UBC researchers studying the spike in coyote attacks in Stanley Park over a nine-month span in 2020 and 2021 say they have uncovered why the sudden increase occurred. They found that human activity in the park rose during the pandemic, leading to more interactions with coyotes, and the animals started to see humans as not a threat. Some people were also feeding the coyotes, and this made them approach humans and become more aggressive when they did. Nathan Lewis with the UBC Department of Zoology says coyotes were also more aggressive as people started to get closer to coyote den sites.
18: When you see a coyote, keep your distance. Never try to feed it. Never try to approach it. If the coyote gets too close to you, it's really important to make yourself look really big and scary, and just remind it that it should fear people, and it's in its own best interest.
16: The study also found that people recreating in the park alone or at times with less humans around or jogging alone were most likely targets of aggressive coyotes. NATO members have unveiled billions of dollars in new military spending today as allies contend with repeated calls from U.S. President Donald Trump for Europe and Canada to shoulder more of the alliance's defense burden. Defense Minister David McGuinty telling reporters Canada has reached NATO's 2% spending target and is working toward the alliance's next benchmark.
19: Our objective here is to continue showing to our NATO partners that we are moving forward. We are making significant investments. We've just chosen the submarines. We are building out our economy in this area. We're procuring lots of goods and services. We're rebuilding our bases. We've extended our stay in Latvia by 3 years. We're making massive investments.
16: The NATO summit is expected to focus on a collective increase in defense budgeting and alliance unity. Meanwhile, at a meeting with the Turkish president, U.S. President Donald Trump saying he questions the loyalty of NATO allies when stopping Iran from getting nuclear weapons, and that it should have been a shared priority.
20: Trump said that we help them, but I'm not sure that they'd be there for us. And Italy turned us down, and Germany turned us down, and France turned us down. And it's okay, but, you know, why are we spending hundreds of billions of dollars and they're not there for us? We've always been there for them.
16: The NATO summit is expected to focus on a collective increase in defense budgeting and alliance unity amid an increasingly threatening world. Global News Time is 3:04. 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
1: Clearing stages of a crash in Langley at 32nd Avenue and 200th Street. And watch out for an accident in Abbotsford, eastbound on Highway 1, just before Mount Lehman, with crews on scene in the left lane. The NYX summer sale is here, starting July 7th. 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I'm Trish Jewison in the CKNW Traffic Center.
0: Good afternoon. I'm Christy Gordon with your Global Sky Tracker weather forecast. We're expecting highs of about 26 degrees away from the water today. And later today, we're expecting a weak cold front to move across the region. So we're expecting cloud cover at times, especially tomorrow morning when it brings in a slight chance of a sprinkle across the region. We are expecting that chance of showers to linger through the Fraser Valley a little bit longer. But Metro Vancouver by the afternoon hours on Wednesday should be enjoying sunshine. Highs will be up to about 24 degrees away from the water, 20 degrees near the water. Now on Thursday and Friday, though, it looks like we are expecting cloud cover at times and we still have a slight chance of showers. The long-range forecast right now is not showing a consistent pattern with a ridge of high pressure and some big heat on the way. It does look like it will remain near seasonal and with a chance of showers at times.
16: Outside CKNW in downtown Vancouver, it's 24 degrees. On the markets, the dollar is trading at 70.42 cents U.S. Global news time is 3:06. I'm Julie Nolan.
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15: It's Tuesday, July 7th. Welcome to the Jazz Joe Hall Show. Thanks for joining us, folks. Let's get to it. We've got lots to talk about today. Eight people died in Tumbler Ridge on February 10th. Five of them were kids aged 11 to 13 years old, an educator, and the shooter's own mother and stepbrother. It's the darkest thing to happen in this province in a long time, and nothing anyone says on this show or in a courtroom changes that. But this morning, the story took a turn nobody has seen before. BC's Attorney General Nikki Sharma announced the province has retained lawyers in Vancouver and in California and is preparing legal action against OpenAI, not a gun manufacturer, not a social media platform, the company behind ChatGPT. Here is BC's Attorney General Nikki Sharma at a press conference this morning.
28: No company or corporate leader, no matter how large, should escape accountability when public safety is at stake. British Columbia has never shied away from taking on powerful corporations when their actions cause harm to people and communities. The events of February 10th will forever remain a dark chapter in our province's history. Nothing can undo what happened. But the steps I'm outlining today are about seeking accountability and justice.
15: That was BC's Attorney General Nikki Sharma speaking earlier today. Now, the province's core argument is that OpenAI's own safety systems flagged the shooter's violent prompts. It went to human review. The account got banned back in June of last year, but the company decided the content didn't meet its threshold to call the police. Sam Altman himself later wrote an apology letter to the town, and now BC wants to do to OpenAI what it once did to Big Tobacco and the opioid makers. Drag them into court and make them pay. But at its core, can anyone actually hold an AI company legally responsible? Well, joining me now to talk about this issue is Carmi Levy, technology analyst and journalist. Carmi, thank you so much for your time.
29: So great to be with you, Jazz. Thanks for having me.
15: Well, let's start off the top here. Is BC genuinely breaking new ground here in regards to attempting to hold an AI company legally responsible for a mass shooting?
29: They truly are. I mean, this is the first time that a province has gone after a technology company over its role in a tragedy involving one of its products, one of its platforms. And so we are breaking new legal ground here. Obviously, AI chatbots like ChatGPT haven't been around for very long, but about 3.5 years now. So any kind of legal engagement that occurs around this, we really are breaking new ground. And so even though there are no precedents here, the BC government is hoping that this will ultimately establish one, will, sort of prompt additional, the legal community to recognize that this is an entire new class of consumer products that presents some very significant dangers to those who use them and the communities within which they're used. Mm-hmm. And there needs to be some kind of legal test of that. And they're going to start the process with this, this lawsuit.
15: Now, banks can flag suspicious transactions. Doctors and teachers have to report certain threats. Should an AI company be held to that same standard in your mind?
29: I think, you know, in the cold light of hindsight, given what we know about what happens online between the shooter and the ChatGPT chatbot, the prompts that were disturbing, the, you know, planning a violent act, things like that, it's fairly easy for us to look back with 2020 vision and say, yeah, you know, that absolutely should be the case. And I think, you know, given the outcome of this particular case, which is the outright tragedy and the involvement of the technology in that, mm-hmm. I think it's absolutely appropriate to say, yeah, there should be a higher level of accountability. There should be a much more significant duty of care for companies like OpenAI that when they unleash technology like this on the public, that there are certain guardrails in place so that if behavior like this is detected by automated systems, that there are processes in place that will ensure it's dealt with by humans mm-hmm. and that it is relayed to law enforcement as appropriate. In this case, the company decided it made the rules on its own. It interpreted the rules on its own. There were no external standards. And we know what happened here. So obviously something's got to change.
2: Isn't that too very difficult for a company to do with the tens of millions of people who are using OpenAI, paid version, non-paid version? I mean, someone would ask, who would even make that decision? Is it a person, a team, a policy? I mean, there's so many users of something like this. How can you actually designate someone to be watching this 24/7?
29: It's an incredibly difficult technological challenge to sift through the billions of prompts that are being shared with a platform like ChatGPT every day and to identify the ones that potentially correlate to violent activity. And so how do you ensure that you're getting the right ones? How do you ensure that you're not falsely identifying legitimate prompts that are not violent in nature but might look that way? For example, let's say there's an author who's doing research and is trying to sort of trick or trigger the platform into doing something as part of that research process, mm-hmm. For academic research, scientific research. So you have to sort of have a really great scanning technology that captures the things you want to capture but doesn't cast too wide of a net. And then you also need to have appropriate processes around that so that when the automated tools are triggered by content that falls outside of a certain range, that humans and appropriate monitoring protocols are brought to bear so that the things that need to be escalated are escalated and everything else is just thrown back into the pile. No one ever said this would be easy. And certainly when we talk about what happened in Tumblr Ridge, we're only talking about this one particular instance. It's easy to say it should have been flagged, it should have been escalated. But in the context of the 1.5 billion other prompts that were shared on that particular day, it's a much bigger technological problem. And clearly, companies like OpenAI have not sufficiently invested in technologies and processes to make that work effectively at scale.
2: Could these AI companies not, quite frankly, just use the same defense that big tech has been using? And what I mean by that is whether it's the Googles, a Google search, or whether it be the social media companies like Twitter or whatever company it may be, Facebook, and just say, look, we're the dumb pipes. Information, we help information move through the pipes. That's what we do. We're a utility, one would argue. What mm-hmm. people say within those pipes and sharing messages and comments or research, that's their business. We can't actually referee everything. Could AI not be using the same sort of defense and say, look, this is a utility. You use this for research. You use this for a variety of reasons. But you can't hold us legally responsible because the billions of prompts, as you say, millions and billions of prompts, we're not responsible for that. We're just the folks that are the dumb pipes at the end of the day.
29: The tech companies are certainly using that argument to try to escape accountability. They use something called Section 230, which is it's a part of the Telecommunications Act in the U.S. that prevents companies like technology platforms from being held accountable for what people say or do on them. Thing is, Section 230 goes back to an era when the platforms were much simpler than they are today. This is before the internet, before chatbots, and so what people it really dealt with what people said on a telephone or what people said on some other simpler messaging platform. We're in a very different era now. And so to say, well, we built the playground, but we can't be responsible for the games that people play on it, doesn't really work as an excuse when that very technology is suggesting violence, is suggesting, in some cases, suicidal ideation, is pushing kids over the mental health edge. And so this is no longer just a dumb set of pipes. This is an active participant in engagement that is getting kids and members of their community into trouble, in some cases, tragically so. So that, you know, we are seeing more challenges in the U.S. to Section 230. Mm-hmm. And interestingly, this lawsuit that or this legal action that the BC government is initiating, they've got a law firm in Vancouver as well as one in California. So it will be tried in an American court, and they will be testing the validity of Section 230 in cases like this.
2: There seems to be a real tension here. We want these systems to flag dangerous users, but we also don't want every private call piped to the police. Where's the line here, and who gets to draw the line in your mind?
29: Yeah, there's and it's a very fuzzy line at that, and there is no free lunch here. If we want to prevent the next Tumblr Ridge, we are going to have to accept a certain degree of overhead, of monitoring, of technological visibility into what we do on those platforms. Now, they can be done in a manner that respects our privacy. In other words, things can be escalated if we cross a violent line, but that data will not be shared publicly. It will go to specific teams. It will not go outside of those boundaries, unless, of course, we commit a crime, at which point, you know, it's anyone's game. And so we are going to have to accept that we're not going to be able to engage on these platforms under the complete cover of darkness if we want these platforms to also have the ability to identify problematic and potentially violent behaviors. And so it's a trade-off, I think, that most Canadians are willing to make. Mm-hmm. And certainly, if we could go back in time and have technologies and processes in place that would have prevented Tumblr Ridge, I think most of us would have accepted that very erosion of ultimate privacy in the digital space in order to prevent recurring tragedies like this one.
2: My final question to you, what's your gut say? Does this end up in a courtroom and with a potential landmark ruling, or does this end quietly in an out-of-court settlement?
29: We have seen other big tech companies, for example, with social media, you know, the social media companies that are also being sued thousands of times in American court over their role in the mental health epidemic among kids. We are seeing these companies try to settle as many of these cases as possible to prevent a lot of the internal proceedings, their internal documentation, their messaging from being shared publicly. They worry it would make them look bad. It would not surprise me if OpenAI tried to settle this one in advance as well. I am, however, hoping that this goes to trial and that all of the information relevant to this case is made public, because this is and will be a watershed event in sort of cases like this. And the only way that we're going to see actual change is if companies like OpenAI aren't allowed to buy themselves out of it.
2: Carmi, as always, really appreciate your insight. Thank you so much.
29: Great being with you. Thanks so much, Jazz.
2: That is Carmi Levy, technology analyst and journalist, talking about today's big announcement from BC's Attorney General Nikki Sharma that the province has retained lawyers in Vancouver and in California and are preparing legal action against OpenAI in regards to the 8 deaths in Tumblr Ridge in February. 5 of them were kids ages 11 to 13. There was an educator as well, and the shooter's own mother and stepbrother. A very interesting case, and as Carmi explained, we'll be watching very closely. Call me on the open line. Would love to get your thoughts on this. Do you think this is the right thing BC is doing, or do you think at the end of the day this is going to end up in a quiet, out-of-court settlement, and it'll be very difficult to find any accountability from ChatGPT or any of these large open-source AI companies? 604-280-9898. That's 604-280-9898, *9898 on your cell phone. Are we doing the right thing in taking ChatGPT to court? Your call's next.
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2: All right, let's check the roads right now with Trish Chuison.
1: Cruiser on scene to a crash in Vancouver at Knight Street and East 37th Avenue with delays in all directions. And good news out in Abbotsford, finally cleared the crash eastbound on Highway 1 before Mount Lehman, so it's just leftover volume through there now. 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I'm Trish Chuison in the CKNW Traffic Center.
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1: Hey, welcome back to the show. If you're just joining us, we were speaking to Carmi Levy, who is a technology analyst and journalist. Great guy to speak to, very knowledgeable about this stuff. We were talking about, of course, the BC government today announcing that the province has retained lawyers in Vancouver and in California and are preparing legal action against OpenAI in regards to the death of 8 people in Tumbler Ridge on February 10th. 5 of them who died were ages 11 to 13, and there was an educator and the shooter's own mother and stepbrother. A very dark day, of course, in our province when that occurred. And essentially, what we're arguing here, the province's core argument, is that OpenAI's own safety systems flagged the shooter's violent prompts, and it went to human review, and the account got banned back in June of last year. But the company decided that the content didn't meet its threshold to call police. The CEO of ChatGPT OpenAI, there's Sam Altman himself, later wrote an apology letter to the community. But that's certainly not enough for the BC government. They want to do to OpenAI what they once did to Big Tobacco and in regards to opioid makers, just drag them into court and make them pay. It'll be interesting if this does end up in trial or if it's quietly dealt with in a settlement. Certainly these companies have massive market valuations and have the dollars to deal with some of these cases. But, you know, the social media companies and even the tech firms like Google have always argued, as Carmi said, that, look, we are nothing but the dumb pipes. And anything that goes within these pipes in regards to messages and comments, we cannot be held liable. And I suspect that'll be a similar argument that ChatGPT will make in regards to the millions and millions of prompts that go into their service for the paid version and the free version as well. Give me a call on the open line if you think it's the right thing for BC to do. 604-280-9898, star 9898 on your cell phone. Let's go to Ian in North Vancouver. Hi, Ian.
2: Hey, guys. Yeah, it is going to be interesting to see about what happens here with OpenAI and provincial government. My take on it is that provincial government is probably scared to death, and this is a diversion. Even if they are successful in getting money from OpenAI, I would expect that the parents will

0: obviously I'm being facetious, but the province and the school system is responsible for the safety of the students. And if you look at, like I said, from not only the physical barriers, so starting at the property line, working in, but there's also having school liaison officers, intelligence. There's so many safety layers that one could have at a school or airport.
1: I get your point. Ian, I get your point. Thank you for your call. You know, the argument I would make, and look, I understand where you're coming from. We're not America yet. And I don't want to get to that point where we have to start talking about permanent security guards, armed guards in our schools. Perhaps that's where society is headed in this country. I hope not. I really hope not. I'm a lay person. I think that still would be very difficult to prove. But when someone comes in and has the intent to harm you, harm children with a weapon, short of having a school locked down or locked all the time during school hours with guards, armed guards, is that the environment we want kids learning in? And do I want something like this to happen? Of course I don't. But there is a balance there that society has to look at. There is, we have to, at the same time, provide an environment for kids to be learning in. Yes, we can have a debate about school liaison officers. I'm not sure if one liaison officer would have made a difference. Maybe they would have. I don't know. But it's a slippery slope once we head down that route. Now, in the United States, look, they have drills in regards to shooters. They have security presence in a way that you generally do not see in Canada, and I don't think we want to see. We are a different culture, and I hope we don't head in that direction. But certainly, it is an issue. I don't deny that. You're seeing more cases of lone gunmen doing what they do, even in our country. We're not the United States when it comes to gun violence, but it's a different society than it was 30 or 40 years ago. I hope we don't have to get there. If they sue government, then they'll have to make their case. But I think the bigger and broader issue here is that these tech companies have inflicted change in a significant way in regards to how we communicate, giving voice to those at times that perhaps shouldn't have voice in regards to safety. And there has to be an accountability built in there. There is a tremendous amount of destruction, some of it positive in regards to tech companies, a lot of it negative as well, and they need to be held accountable, not just for this incident, but for the impact on our kids when it comes to social media as well. We'd love to hear from all of you on this issue, 604-331-2899. That's 604-331-2899. Or email me, jazz. CKNW.com. All right, coming up next, we spent nearly $700 million to host 7 World Cup games here in Vancouver. Today is the last game. Was it worth it? We'll look into that issue next.
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3: Global News at 3:30. I'm Julie Nolan. The U.S. Justice Department says an imprisoned gang leader in India has been charged with the murder of a BC Sikh activist. The hit on Hardeep Singh Nijjar is one of a series of crimes officials connect with India-based organized crime groups. U.S. justice officials say the 24 suspects arrested around the world include three here in Canada. In other criminal charges include smuggling hundreds of kilograms of cocaine and methamphetamine each week from the U.S. into Canada. A shocking scene on a busy BC highway over the weekend. A driver apparently asleep at the wheel of a self-driving Tesla.
4: She was definitely asleep at the wheel. My first thought was, you know, what's going to happen? I mean, we're right beside her, first of all, and that road was so busy yesterday.
5: A shocking sight for Carly King and her family on Highway 1 between Revelstoke and Golden Sunday. A Tesla driver wearing sunglasses with her head slumped to the side, seemingly fast asleep at the wheel with what appears to be two sleeping children in the car.
4: So it's just like, what? No way. What? No, she's actually asleep. And, you know, maybe she was hurt or something like that.
5: But King says she quickly realized this was no medical emergency because the car was staying within the lines, indicating it was a self-driving vehicle.
4: We kind of kept our distance and hoped that nothing bad would happen.
5: While features like lane change assist and automatic braking are legal with driver supervision, under BC's Motor Vehicle Act, the use of more advanced self-driving technology, levels 3 and above, is against the law.
6: Some people think that just because their car comes with a certain technology, they're free to use it. Of course, that's not the case. You have to be awake, alert, in control, a hand on the wheel.
5: But some are finding ways to bypass safety systems, ensuring driver alertness, with offenders facing hundreds of dollars in fines and significant penalty points.
6: This is something we take seriously. It's very similar to driving while distracted or impaired.
5: RCMP are investigating this weekend's highway incident. Claudia Van Emmer, Global News.
3: More on that story coming up right here on the Jazz Joe Hall Show. BC's Nurses Union is expanding job action and filing a complaint with the Labor Board in its dispute with the province amid hundreds of reports of employer intimidation at job sites. BCNU President Adrian Gear told a crowd of hundreds of nurses and other healthcare workers picketing outside Vancouver General Hospital this morning that the emergency application with the Labor Board is against BC health employers. The union says pickets will be launched at Vancouver General Hospital today with Surrey Memorial Hospital and the Jim Pattison Outpatient Care and Surgery Center joining the picketed list by Thursday. Global News time is 3:33. 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
7: Crews are on scene to a crash in Vancouver on Knight Street and East 37th Avenue with delays in all directions, and still seeing delays out in Abbotsford after clearing a crash eastbound on Highway 1 before Mount Lehman. Jumpstart is building soccer pitches across Canada so more kids have places to play. Learn more at jumpstart.canadiantire.ca. I'm Trish Jewison in the CKNW Traffic Centre.
8: Hi, I'm Christy Gordon with your Global Sky Tracker weather forecast. It's a great summer day out there today. Temperatures aren't as hot as what we saw yesterday. We're up to about 26 degrees away from the water, and tomorrow will be a touch cooler and Thursday even cooler still. What we are expecting is increasing cloud through the latter part of the day today. A weak cold front is going to move across the region, so we'll see cloud cover at times through tomorrow morning, and it brings in a slight chance of a sprinkle with the best chance of those showers tomorrow morning for Metro Vancouver, especially along the mountains and out through the Fraser Valley. We'll see sunshine though by the afternoon, and daytime highs will range from about 20 to 24 degrees across Metro Vancouver. Now Thursday and Friday look a little unsettled. We are expecting some cloud cover to shift in, and it brings in still a slight chance of showers. Temperatures will be near seasonal for both of those days, up to about 21 degrees.
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3: Outside CKNW in downtown Vancouver, it's 23 degrees. 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I'm Julie Nolan.

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1: All right, welcome back to the show. Well, remember 2010, the nerves for the Winter Olympics, the griping about traffic, the security, the cost, the endless, is Vancouver a world-class city question we always keep asking ourselves. Well, we did it all over again this summer for the World Cup. Of course, seven matches at BC Place and a variety of fun locations as well, including Granville Street being handed over to pedestrians, the Fan Zone, of course, over at the PNE, many other locations in many of our suburbs. In fact, as I look towards the TV right now, the final match between Switzerland and Colombia has just ended in extra time. They're still 0-0, nil-nil, and they're going to penalty kick. So the game right to the end, the games here in Vancouver certainly have been very exciting. But the tournament, of course, is very close to wrapping up, and the bill is real. The province pegged the net cost to BC taxpayers somewhere between $90 and $114 million. Security alone ran about $250 million. The total cost, by the way, between the provincial and federal governments is about $100 million a game, or $700 million. The government here, the provincial government, swears it delivers a $1 billion boost to GDP over the next 5 years. But what about the people of Vancouver and British Columbia? Do they believe this has been a net positive for the city and the province? So joining me now to talk about this issue is a guy who knows this issue very well, is Mario Canseco, president of the Research Co. Polling Company. Mario, thank you for joining us.
2: My pleasure, Jess. Great to be here with you.
1: So as you and I chat, they are just starting penalty kicks between Switzerland and Colombia. So I'll jump in once we have a sense of who is going to win this game. I'm going for Colombia only because I think they're going to throw a great party down on Granville if they do win. So we'll leave it at that. But let's get to the issue at hand here. Based on your numbers, do Metro Vancouverites think hosting the World Cup was worth it?
2: Well, it's definitely getting better numbers than what we got during the Vancouver 2010 games. We have significant majorities of British Columbians who think that the World Cup was successful in making Vancouver and BC more attractive destination for tourists at 80%, 69% who think it's going to encourage further economic development, and more than 17% who say that it will have a mostly positive impact on Canada, BC, and Vancouver. So all of these numbers are higher than what we got back in 2010. The World Cup is a different thing, of course. We have a lot of people coming from countries that don't participate in the Winter Olympics and that didn't really notice Vancouver at all back in 2010. So the numbers are quite dramatic, particularly because of the way in which people don't seem to be that affected by the way the World Cup is going, even though it's a longer event. Mm-hmm. We don't see the same animosity towards the effect that it has on the day-to-day lives of Metro Vancouverites that we saw back in 2010 with the Winter Olympics.
1: Now, one of the big knocks on 2010 was that it felt expensive and exclusive. You found 63% still say that about the World Cup being staged for the elites, but that's still way down from 82, I guess, for the 2010 Olympics, 82%.
2: Yes, it's way down. I think part of what has made this interesting is the opportunities that people have had to enjoy the games in different venues. Obviously, we know how expensive the tickets are. You know, people were essentially trying to look for tickets this morning for the Colombia-Switzerland match, and everything was way, way up there, and it was higher than $1,000 per ticket. So it's definitely consistent with the idea that this is, if it comes down to being at the stadium when the games are being played, this is an event that is being held for the elites. 63% of Metro Vancouver is telling us that they feel that way. It's down from how people felt during the Winter Olympics at 82%. But there's also a significant increase in how many people believe that the games are going to be good for children. It's up 7 points to 41%. No change in the way we feel about sports fans. And also a little bit of an increase in how the games are being perceived by people like us. So only 26% of Metro Vancouverites felt this way back in 2010. These games are for me. And it's up to 33% in Metro Vancouver this time around. So it's not ideal. It's not a party that is available to everybody. Mm-hmm. But it's certainly faring better than what we did back in February 2010.
1: How much of this do you think has to do with the fact that, you know, we have a pedestrian zone here on Granville. You've got the watch party there at the PNE. You have a fabulous event on the North Shore as well. And many other communities have sort of FIFA, you know, watch parties as well. How much of that is that you can actually have a community event, community get-togethers without spending any money? How much of that do you think plays into the feeling that this is, at its core, a net positive for the city?
2: I think it's significant because the level of engagement that we're seeing for the games is high. 60% of Metro Vancouverites telling us, I watched Canada matches at home. 35% who watch matches that did not feature Canada. And when it comes to the fan festivals, it's at 20% across Metro Vancouver, climbing to 24% with those aged 18 to 34. There's several opportunities for people to enjoy the games, whether it's at a bar or a pub. Those are also higher numbers than what we saw back in 2010. So there are chances to engage, and you know, there are so many municipalities that have done a really, really great job trying to get people out there to watch the games. And it definitely shows in the way people are feeling about it, to the point where we have a majority of Metro Vancouverites who say, I really enjoy having Granville Street close to cars. Maybe we should do that more often.
1: Yeah. That particular issue, do you think that'll drive change as well in regards to, you know, pedestrianizing these streets or pedestrianizing them for the summer months? I mean, do you think it's going to drive broader public policy conversations and sort of making Vancouver that fun city we keep talking about?
2: I think it's a great opportunity because it really went well. You know, we had people showing up to matches that didn't feature Canada. We're still having people around. We still have a few games to go, even if they're not going to be held at BC Place, which gives you the opportunity to enjoy this and to support the teams that are still alive in this competition. We have 63% of Metro Vancouverites who say, I'd like to see this portion of Granville Street remaining vehicle-free after the World Cup ends. And it climbs all the way to 69% with those who live in the city of Vancouver. So the level of animosity towards this idea isn't particularly high. Now, the challenge is going to be, how do you get people to go there when there's no World Cup happening after July 19th?
1: Yeah, absolutely. I do have to ask you something. I know you originally come from Mexico. How difficult was it to watch that game against England? I just, look, I'm watching this at home and I had errands to do and I just could not leave. It was just such a tight game, probably the best game so far during World Cup. I could only imagine, what were you going through watching that?
2: You know, we went through all the full gamut of emotions because we started the day with the idea that was pushed by Mexican reporters who weren't particularly well informed that the game was going to be held earlier in the day. So you start your day thinking, is this going to be played at noon? Is it going to be played later? Then we had the 1 hour delay to actually start the game. Mexico had only been scored twice at Azteca in its previous World Cup. So to go down 2-0 wasn't particularly great, and I thought the team did very well, and it showed a lot of character and heart, and hopefully something to build for the future.
1: Yeah, and it's just fabulous to see all these supporters of the Mexican, Colombian, all the teams here that we've seen visit our city and bring all that energy. It has been amazing to see here on Granville and throughout the city, and it has been such a fabulous party. And it's kind of sad that today's the last game, but the party will go on, and hopefully it'll lead to some changes that are positive for the city as well. Mario, as always, thank you so much for your time. Really appreciate it.
2: My pleasure, Jess. Anytime.
1: All right. That is Mario Canseco, president of the Research and Co-Polling Company, talking about Vancouverites and their feeling and perceptions of World Cup, whether it's a net positive. Looks like it's a net positive. Give us a call on the buzz line. We'd love to get your thoughts on whether or not you think World Cup so far has been a net positive. Now, this government has said BC taxpayers will spend somewhere between $90 to $114 million. The total cost of each game is about $100 million per game, so about $700 million. But a lot of money that will come from the feds, the security bill, which they'll cover, and of course, the extra taxes that we'll extract during the party here as well. But usually about $100 million is what BC taxpayers will be spending. Is it worth it? 604-331-2899. That's 604-331-2899. Or you can email me, jazz@cknw.com. Also want to let you know that that final game between Switzerland and Colombia, we've had the first kickers and the penalty kick from both nation score. Top of the second now it looks like Colombia missed their first kick and Switzerland is about to move forward on their penalty kick. We'll keep you updated on that. What a game here at BC Play. 604-331-2899, or you can email me jazz@cknw.com. Now, before we go to break, there is, of course, another type of football, of course, Canadian football. This week, we're going to give away a four-pack of tickets to see the BC Lions take on the Toronto Argonauts July 25th. Yes, the BC Lions are finally coming home. 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Call us right now on the open line number, 604-280-9898. That's 604-280-9898, star 9898 on your cell phone. 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
4: Good afternoon and good news. Clear of the crash in Vancouver on Knight Street at 37th Avenue. So just minor delays in all directions through there. And watch out for a minor accident in Port Coquitlam on McAllister Avenue and Maple Street. 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
6: When a city's mayor works against its own police force, is it any wonder crime increases? 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
1: All right, welcome back to the show. Before we get to Canadian football, let me update you on FIFA World Cup. Switzerland just scored during penalty kicks, and they are moving forward. They just have beaten Colombia. Big celebration, of course, at BC Place. Final game at BC Place for FIFA World Cup, seventh game, and I suspect there'll be lots of Switzerland fans on Granville Street in a very short period of time. So Switzerland just defeated Colombia and are moving forward from the round of 16. So congratulations to the Swiss players and the Colombian players. It's a good game. And that will officially wrap up FIFA World Cup here in Vancouver. Remainder of the games will be in the U.S. But hey, once FIFA World Cup is out, guess what? We begin Canadian football. And the BC Lions will be returning to BC Place to take on the Toronto Argonauts on July 25th. And we're going to give away a four-pack of tickets. And all you have to do is guess a clip from a football-related movie or TV show. Joining me now is Dimitri in Vancouver. Hi, Dimitri. How are you today?
2: I'm doing great. How are you, Jared?
1: I'm doing very well. You ready to play?
2: I'm ready.
1: All right, here we go. Take a listen to this clip.
3: You smiling?
4: Yes.
3: Yes, sir.
4: Yes, sir.
3: Why are you smiling?
4: Because I love football. Football's fun.
3: Fun, sir.
4: Fun, sir.
3: It's fun.
4: Yes.
3: You sure?
4: I think
3: so. Now you're thinking. First you smile, then you think. You think football is still fun.
1: All right. Where is that clip from? Is it from A, Remember the Titans, B, The Blind Side, or C, Waterboy? A, B, or C?
2: I'm going to say A.
1: Final answer?
2: Final answer.
1: All right, there you go. Well, congratulations to you, Dimitri. You won a four-pack of tickets to welcome your BC Lions back home to BC Place. July 25th, when Leos finally return home to take on the Toronto Argonauts. Kickoff is at 4 p.m. Pre-game, play-by-play, and post-game show can be found right here on 730 CKNW. Dimitri, stay on the line, and we'll get all your information and make sure you get those tickets. If you weren't able to get through today, folks, we're going to give away a four-pack of tickets all week this week here on CKNW and Jazz Joe Hall Show, and I look forward to that season opener here in Vancouver as well. Good to have the Lions back. We won't have the natural grass, mind you. We'll go back to turf, but soccer has been great, I guess, but football will be great to have the Lions back as well. Hey, just wanted to update you on some upcoming segments. Did you hear about that woman in Revelstoke who fell asleep at the wheel of her Tesla on the Trans-Canada? She had two kids in the back seat, and the car was driving itself down a mountain highway at a pretty, you know, fast pace. That, by the way, is illegal, if you're wondering. You can't be doing that, and you can't be doing that with kids at all. It's just not the way to go, of course. It's reckless. And now the police, after seeing that video posted on social media, I guess there was someone driving by and they looked over, as one does when you drive, and go, what is going on here? And they saw this woman sleeping. Looked like she was sleeping. Why is this happening? Do we need to do more in regards to educating people that you can't be doing this? It's not legal. You can't take your hands off the steering wheel. I know the technology is there, but it's not 100%. In fact, there have been cases in the United States where there have been accidents because of driverless Teslas and other vehicles. In one case, out of Texas, the son was hitting the side of a semi. And the trailer, it's all white, the sunlight was hitting the side of the trailer. That, of course, somehow confused the Tesla driverless technology with all its cameras, and the Tesla ended up veering into the trailer. And that's just one case before the courts right now. In this case, the sunlight somehow, the way it was bouncing off, impacted the cameras. So we're going to talk a little bit about these driverless vehicles and what we need to be doing here in British Columbia in regards to making sure people are educated about what you can or can't be doing. And it really is very concerning. We're also going to be speaking to A.G. Paul Dillon, Dollywell, sorry. He is a Surrey lawyer who decided he, of course, dealing with all the challenges of life, like we all do. There's work pressure, there's family pressure. He just wanted to do something different. And he decided he was going to climb Mount Everest. Yes, Mount Everest, the tallest mountain in the world, 26,000 plus feet, and started training for it. And guess what? He did it in May. It was a tough ascent and descent, by the way. Just because you reach the top doesn't mean coming back down is easy either. So we're going to talk to him as well during the 4 o'clock hour. I look forward to that conversation. But coming up next, yesterday, of course, we heard the cost of the Massey Tunnel, $8.5 billion, and yet the NDP still cannot admit the fundamental question I think we're all asking: why did you cancel the 10-lane bridge? That was the ultimate mistake, the original error. We'll talk about that next.

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2: Crews are on scene to a crash in Port Coquitlam on Maple Street at McAllister Avenue with delays in all directions. And it looks like there's a crash in Langley now, eastbound on 56th Avenue, approaching Highway 1. 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I'm Trish Jewison in the CKNW Traffic Center.
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7: 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UV's perfect Saturday. Bug index is low Sunday morning.
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13: Global news at 4 p.m. I'm Julie Nolan. The BC government is the latest to go after OpenAI for its role in the Tumblr Ridge tragedy. Tim Perry reports.
14: The province has hired two law firms, one in BC and one in California, to explore all legal avenues to hold OpenAI accountable. The government going after the company for its failure to alert law enforcement of threats made on ChatGPT by Jesse Van Rensselaer before the mass shooting that killed 8 innocent people, including 5 children. BC Attorney General Nikki Sharma says the legal action is in the early stages, but will attempt to secure financial support for community rebuilding efforts.
15: We are pursuing damages that on behalf of the government, and that would include the cost of building a school, for example, or any other cost that we incurred as a result of this tragedy. Again, in early stages of thinking and finalizing that, but at this point, the claim is broad.
14: 7 families impacted by the Tumblr Ridge shooting have already filed lawsuits against OpenAI. Sharma says any legal action pursued by the province would be separate from that litigation, but the province will support them through their process. Tim Perry, Global News.
13: The BC Nurses Union is stepping up its job action this week. Members were on the picket line outside the province's largest hospital this morning and say they'll be adding more locations later this week. Ben O'Hara Byrne has the latest.
10: A picket line went up Tuesday morning outside Vancouver General Hospital, with the union confirming essential service levels are being maintained. Job action began last week with a ban on non-nursing duties and members refusing non-essential overtime. Since then, the union says it has received more than 1,400 reports from nurses who say health employers have attempted to interfere with their legal right to participate in job action. Here is union president Adrienne Geer.
16: When healthcare workers stand together, we send a very powerful message. We will not accept a system that asks more and more from workers while doing less and less to support us.
10: The Health Employers Association of BC denies the accusation and says it prioritizes safe patient care while respecting lawful job action. The BC Nurses Union says it will also add picket lines at Surrey Memorial Hospital and Jim Pattison Outpatient Care and Surgery Center on Thursday morning. Ben O'Hara Byrne, Global News, Victoria.
13: An explosive announcement out of Los Angeles today where Operation Hardball was revealed, an FBI investigation between U.S., Canadian, and European authorities. It's tied to Bishnoi gang members and other India-based organized crime groups. 3 out of 24 people were arrested here in Canada. Charges include the killing of Hardeep Singh Nijjar in Surrey 3 years ago. First Assistant United States Attorney Bill Esaly.
17: The first indictment is against the Lawrence Bishnoi Organized Crime Group, an international crime gang consisting of thousands of members worldwide, and charges 9 defendants. It is led from India by the defendant, the lead defendant, Lawrence Bishnoi. 7 of the defendants, including the organization's figurehead, the gang's North American leader, Goldie Brar, and the gang's European leader, Rote Godara, are charged with racketeering conspiracy.
13: UBC researchers studying the spike in coyote attacks in Stanley Park over a nine-month span in 2020 and 2021 say they have uncovered why the sudden increase occurred. They found that human activity in the park rose during the pandemic, leading to more interactions with coyotes, and the animals started to see humans as not a threat. Nathan Lewis with the UBC Department of Zoology says coyotes were also more aggressive as people started to get closer to coyote den sites.
18: When you see a coyote, keep your distance. Never try to feed it. Never try to approach it. If the coyote gets too close to you, it's really important to make yourself look really big and scary, and just remind it that it should fear people, and it's in its own best interest.
13: The study also found that people recreating in parks alone or at times with less humans around or jogging alone were the most likely targets of aggressive coyotes. Global News time is 4:04. 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
2: FIFA game day closures in Vancouver on Pacific Boulevard. Traffic is blocked between Cambie Street Bridge and Carroll Street. On Expo Boulevard from Main to Cambie and then Quebec Street, East 2nd Avenue to Kiefer Street, Carroll and Abbott Street between Pacific and Pender, Beattie and Cambie Street between Smythe and Georgia Street. 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I'm Trish Jewison in the CKNW Traffic Center.
19: Good afternoon. I'm Christy Gordon with your Global Sky Tracker weather forecast. Still lots of sunshine out there today. However, a weak cold front will move across the region later today and into tomorrow morning. So we're expecting cloud cover at times and slightly cooler conditions, with daytime highs today up to 26 degrees away from the water and tomorrow 24. The best chance for mainly cloudy skies and a slight chance of a sprinkle will be tomorrow morning across Metro Vancouver and even into the early afternoon hours for the Fraser Valley. But most areas should be enjoying sunshine tomorrow afternoon. Thursday and Friday, though, it looks like we're back to mainly cloudy skies with a chance of showers each day.
13: Outside CKNW in downtown Vancouver, it's 23 degrees. On the markets, the Canadian dollar is trading at 70.4 cents U.S. Global News time is 4:05. I'm Julie Nolan.
0: It's what's happening right now. 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
20: All right, welcome back to the show. Let's talk a little bit about the Massey Tunnel. $8.5 billion. Those are the numbers we heard yesterday from Transportation Minister Mike Farnworth. That's what it's going to cost us to replace the tunnel. And of course, it was delivered on a quiet Monday afternoon. Back in 2017, I just want to remind people, John Horgan and the NDP canceled, of course, a fully approved 10-lane bridge. Shovel ready, ready to go. And in the years since, we've watched this replacement balloon into double the 2021 budget and triple the cost of that canceled bridge. Now every delay, every reset, every new $1 billion tacked onto the bill traces back to that one decision. And the NDP still won't admit killing that bridge was a mistake. In fact, you know, I asked a variety of questions the other day when the minister was on, but I did get to the core issue. And look, admit the original sin was canceling a $3.5 billion 10-lane bridge. And I asked the minister that question. He fundamentally disagreed with me. Take a listen to this. Whether or not the mayor's council wanted the bridge or they didn't, just simply on cost, is it fair to say it was a mistake to cancel a 10-lane bridge at $3.5 billion that would be open today and we wouldn't have to deal with all these inflationary challenges to the point where taxpayers are now looking at an $8.5 billion project? At its core, just on cost alone, the NDP made a mistake. It was wrong to cancel a 10-lane bridge.
21: No. I completely, again, disagree with you on that. And there's a lot of mythology around that bridge. One, it had not been to Treasury Board. Two, there was no guarantee in what the actual final cost would be with it. And inflationary costs, take place during over time. What we've made it clear was that this is the project that the region wanted. This is the project was supported by Metro Vancouver, fits in with the work and the planning work being undertaken by the growth of the region. And that's why the decision is made to go with the tunnel.
20: But Minister, at the end of the day, they're mayors. They're not putting a nickel into this. The provincial government's putting money into it. The federal government's putting money into this. The mayors can guide you and they can have their opinions, but they're not putting a nickel into this. In fact, they've already proven they sure the heck can't build a big project. One, I only have to look at the North Shore Wastewater Treatment Plant. And at the end of the day, this, as you said, it's vitally important to Highway 99, South Delta, the ferries, the port expansion, the border. It is vitally important for this province and this region, that at the end of the day, a 10-lane bridge, 10 lanes is still better than 8 lanes, and that alone should tell folks, didn't we just make a mistake? Because even if the cost did go up on a bridge, they would be cheaper than what we're paying right now or expected to be paying at $8.5 billion.
21: Actually, no, you can't just say, oh, it will be cheaper, because, as I said, it did not go to Treasury Board, so there was no final, they were still at the business case stage. And in fact, while the mayors are not putting in money to the project, they are having to deal and build the infrastructure in terms of the development and the planning with the in the local region. The reality is that an eight-lane tunnel is going to be able to move goods efficiently to our ports. It will have a room lane that will be able to be used for rapid transit to the south side into Delta. All of those things that needed to be in place. And if I'm not mistaken, when the vote came at the local level at Metro, Delta voted in favor of the tunnel.
20: That was Transportation Minister Mike Farnworth on this show. Let me deal with that issue at the end there. The Delta did support it. Delta supported it because the mayor's council said, we don't want a bridge. And Delta, the mayor, George Harvey at that time, basically, he's still the mayor, basically said, look, we got to get moving on this. If this is where you're going, let's go. Would he have preferred a 10-lane bridge? Probably. But that's not where the region was going, and he isn't going to change the minds of all the other mayors. That's the reality of it. Was he happy with it? No, he wasn't. But the fundamental reality here is you replaced a 10-lane bridge with an 8-lane tunnel. That's 20% less capacity. And it was 2017. So even if Treasury Board hadn't yet fully approved this project, we had put $70, $80, $90 million into the project. It was moving forward. It wasn't at the point of no return, but it was getting there. But you canceled it, and it cost taxpayers $80, $90 million. That's all gone as well. And this was all pre-COVID. Let's remind ourselves that. So the inflationary costs weren't there at that moment. Sure, it could go over budget. Let's double the size of the bridge from $3.5 to $7 billion. It's still cheaper than this tunnel, which still has to get environmental approval. We're going to sink 8 tunnels into the Fraser. And there's challenges. There's going to be challenges there. It's a tunnel by the very nature of it. The bridge wasn't touching the water. The bridge was not going to touch the Fraser. And to argue anything else is absurd in my mind. And I still do not buy the $8.5 billion. Remember, we're now pushing completion to September of 2031. Not 2030, 2031. And we don't know where the cost pressures are going to be. Sure, you can go from one consortium to, let's say, five of them building different parts of this project. The main project, the main contract is going to be the building of that tunnel. The second contract is going to be work on the north side of the tunnel. The third contract is work on the south side of the tunnel. The fourth part of that contract will be mechanical and electrical. And the fifth would be, as I call it, landscaping, all that stuff you got to do at the end to make it look nice. Those are the contracts that are breaking down now. And so that all has to be finalized into 2027. So you're assuming there are savings there. They don't know if the savings are there. They don't know what kind of savings they're going to have, but they've already put the cost at $8.5 billion. So that's, putting the cart before the horse here. We're not totally sure. I hope they get a deal. You don't know if they're going to, but I hope they're going to get a deal. So for the ministers to say there's built-in deals there, they said, look, we saw that with the Langley SkyTrain. Well, the cost there went up as well. So I have difficulty believing the number of $8.5 billion. Put me down, quite frankly, as skeptical. And he's not going to change my mind. The minister's not going to change my mind. So he thinks there's a lot of mythology around this project. Well, guess what? Who created it? The government did, by doing the one thing they shouldn't have done. They politicized infrastructure. It was a BC Liberal bridge. So, of course, they're going to cancel it because this entity called the Mayor's Council that isn't putting a nickel into this project. It's a provincial highway. You're the senior level of government. You have all the say, 100% of the say. And to say, well, the Mayor's Council didn't like. Well, the Mayor's Council does not have the power to stop you. And what's going to change beyond traffic patterns here that somehow is impacting these communities? You think those long lineups help Richmond? Do you think those long lineups help Delta? Do you think those long lineups help the ferry traffic? Do you think those long lineups help the thousands of people that have moved onto Tawasin First Nations land, which is the first urban treaty signed, First Nations treaty signed in British Columbia? By the time they're finished building housing on Tawasin First Nations land, for mostly non-First Nations, you're looking at another 6,000, 7,000, 8,000 people living there. They're also going to be needing to get to the north side. It impacts them as well. The significant growth of South Surrey and Langley, they use that crossing as well. The border itself. We built the South Fraser Perimeter Road to move goods and services as quickly as possible to get to Highway 1. And of course, some folks need to get through the tunnel to do so. Once again, a bottleneck. And now we've talked about doubling the size of the Vancouver port in Roberts Bank. And we're also talking about a pipeline potentially as well for nation building. And here we have this bottleneck. And to tell us that somehow an 8-lane tunnel was the right thing to do when you had a 10-lane bridge, that is the original sin. And as you heard there from the minister, the complete inability to admit they made a mistake mean we're going to continue to go down this route, where we are spending significant dollars submerging these tunnels in an iconic salmon-bearing river. Somehow that is better than a 10-lane bridge that does not touch the river. That's how I see it. Would love to hear from you, especially if you're stuck in traffic there. I mean, is it too late now to do a U-turn to the bridge? When I hear from you, 604-280-9898. That's 604-280-9898. Star 9898 on your cell phone. Your call's next.
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20: All right, let's get you going, hopefully getting to the Massey Tunnel and a few other roadways. Here's Trish Jewison with traffic.
2: Cars are on scene to a crash in Langley, eastbound on 56th Avenue before 264th Street. There's a stall in Delta, eastbound on Highway 17 before 80th Street in the right lane. An incident in Abbotsford on Fraser Highway west of Bradner with crews on scene and out of town. A wildfire has Highway 1 closed once again through Boston Bar. Jumpstart is building soccer pitches across Canada so more kids have places to play. 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CKNW.fire.ca. I'm Trish Jewison in the CKNW Traffic Center.
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20: All right, welcome back to the show. If you're just joining us, we were talking a little bit about our interview yesterday with Transportation Minister Mike Farnworth. Talked about a variety of issues, the cost, the escalation, inflation, as he said. But I don't recall inflation going up 100% over the last 5 years. Somehow, here we are, project at $4 billion, now at $8.5 billion, which I still don't buy. I think it's going to be higher. But, you know, we did ask him at the tail end of that interview, you know, the original sin in my book is you said no to a $3.5 billion 10-lane bridge, and you can use supply chain issues, you can, you know, say that Treasury Board hadn't yet approved it, even though $80 or $90 million had already been spent on the prep work, and then to argue that, you know, the decision really hadn't been made. It had been made. It was just waiting for the dollars. The Liberals didn't push the project to the point of no return like they did with Site C. So they were given the opportunity to kill it or approve it, and they decided to kill it, and here we are now dealing with this issue. And I'm going to remind you, it was at the UBCM, Union BC Municipalities, get together in 2013, I believe it was 2013. Christy Clark made that announcement. We are announcing the 10-lane bridge. Now, there wasn't any consultation with the mayors of the province side. They're going ahead with it, and they made the announcement. And here we are, 2026. 2026, folks, 13 years later, and we're still talking. Talking. And costs have moved to $8.5 billion, which I still believe will be higher. Call me on the open line. Just want to get your thoughts on all of this. We have politicized infrastructure. It should be nonpartisan, and this is where it's gotten us. 604-280-9898, *9898 on your cell phone. Let's go to Chris in Chilliwack. Hi, Chris.
39: Hi, Jad. Thanks for taking my call. I don't know how much more I can listen to this stuff. Eby and Farnworth, they're grossly incompetent, but they're either pathological liars or they really are out of their element. You're right, they've politicized it, but how much longer do we need to put up with these guys? They're going to run us right over the edge.
20: Yeah. Chris, thank you for your call. I remind everybody we have a $13 billion deficit, $12 billion projected for next year, and the year after that, $11 billion. So these are the biggest deficits in this province's history as well. Thank you for your call, Chris. Let's go to Steve in Delta. Hi, Steve.
0: Jazz, I've been calling about this for 8 years since they canceled it. I know you couldn't say it to the guy because he would never come to interview. He's a pathological liar. It's pathetic how he lies. Think of traffic jams for the next 6-7 years. You know it. You live in South Delta like I do. Mm-hmm. The traffic is ridiculous. You know, the environment and economy, like how is that going to be good for 6 years sitting backed up to the Oak Street Bridge? And, you know, how do hazardous goods go through the tunnel and with all these electric vehicles? I don't know. If there's a bridge, at least, if a car catches on fire, I can, like, breathe fresh air. And, oh, maybe they could have a $50 million fans in the tunnel. I don't understand, like, and it even had a plan to have SkyTrain going over top of it. Like, these guys are such pathological liars. It's disgusting,
20: yeah.
0: Right? Is the DFO really going to approve it? And, you know, maybe the First Nations will let them do it because they love the NDP. Nothing against the First Nations, but, you know, bedfellows are bedfellows. It's just pathetic.
20: I'm still amazed when they made the announcement many years ago to go with the 8-lane tunnel, and there was a Tawasin First Nation validating it, being there, but, you know, not opposing it. And I'm quite surprised, saying, yeah, let's put an 8-lane tunnel in this iconic Fraser River, and somehow that's better for the environment. To this day, I don't understand that. And I think part of the reason they canceled it as well is they obviously had a coalition government there with Andrew Weaver, and they wanted to make sure they're on the good side with the mayors, and they decided to cancel it. So I think, you know, they were looking at political angle was they were looking at this right from day one when it comes to politics. But I think deep down they know they made the wrong decision, but they can't go back because that would mean you have to admit you made a mistake. Let's go to Darm in Vancouver. Hi, Darm.
6: Yeah, so I totally agree. You know, you're never going to get everybody on side when you're building an infrastructure. Mm-hmm. Now, let's go back. Like, you were a politician at one time, and, mm-hmm. you know, do you remember the Fast Cats? Remember how we needed those ferries to run? And what did the Liberals do when they got in power? Now, I'm not trying to blame NDP or Liberals, but what I'm saying is you're a politician, or your past has
20: been.
6: I'm asking you, what can the people do? Because we're fed up with government.
20: Well, the people decided at that point that NDP had to go, and they went. Right? I mean, in this case, even in 2017, the BC Liberals won more seats than any other party. But with the NDP and the Green vote, they were able to build a coalition, and so be it. But, you know, the fast ferries is an issue of, do you want to create a local economy, local know-how? But they didn't work for that environment. They moved way too quickly. It didn't work. And look at BC Ferries today, under an NDP government, saying we can't make them as well as the Chinese can or other shipbuilding nations. So we're going to outsource it, which they did. And I think that's what you have to do. You just set up technical committees and say, what's the best thing in regards to quality, in regards to longevity? And if there are ways to create jobs locally, of course that should be part of your decision making. There's plenty of local jobs you would have created by building the structure here. So then it becomes, we are growing from 3 million people to 4 million people in this region, right? And it's predominantly going to be south of the Fraser growth. And in that corner, remember, Richmond, Queensboro, Delta, those are like the arteries of the Lower Mainland when it comes to the goods and services, movement of goods and services. You've got the East-West Connector. You got Highway 99. You have the Knight Street Bridge, you have the Oak Street Bridge, you have the Arthur Lang Bridge. You know, traffic is moving all around that. Add to that the port and expansion of the port. There's going to be growth at BC Ferries. As I said, they're adding 8,000, potentially 8,000 new residents moving to Tawasin First Nations alone once the full development is done. I mean, you got to think long term. This is a 50, 60, 70 year structure. And on day one, you're going to have three lanes for traffic, right? One of the lanes of the four lanes moving northbound and southbound is going to be transit. So you're down to three lanes, which you already have.

0: pouring into this damn tunnel. Just put the goddamn bridge there, man, and get it done.
1: Yeah, no, you're absolutely right. I mean, I think you would actually gain the respect of some taxpayers if you said, you know what, we made a mistake. And after you look at the costs, we're going to go with the 10-lane bridge. And we were wrong. But we try to listen to mayors. And after sober second thought, post-COVID, this is the way to go. I think the public would respect you for that. They did that with the, remember the BC Museum that John Horrigan wanted to completely rebuild? And he goes, you know what? Got it wrong. I think the public respected him for that. And you can do that for this as well, rather than continuing this this story of it's the right thing to go with an 8-lane tunnel rather than a 10-lane bridge for a city that's adding another million people. It's not that hard. You don't have to be an expert engineer. You can be a layperson and go, this doesn't pass the smell test. Call me on the buzz line. Would love to hear from you on this issue. 604-331-2899. That's 604-331-2899. Or email me jazz@cknw.com. All right, coming up next, AJ Paul Dhaliwal was your typical hard-working lawyer. And then he decided in middle age, you know what? I want to climb Mount Everest. We talk to the Surrey lawyer next.
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4: 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Bug index is low.
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4: 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Yeah, okay. 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
14: Global news at 4:30. I'm Julie Nolan. A problem at BC Ferries Langdale Terminal is causing major headaches for those who rely on the route between the Sunshine Coast and Vancouver. Global's Emily Silva reports.
15: The lone double-deck berth is down after suffering a mechanical issue on Sunday. Vehicles are now reservation only and restricted to the main car deck of vessels, leaving up to 125 cars behind per sailing. But a sailing Tuesday afternoon still had plenty of space.

0: available. Those in Gibson say this latest issue is just another devastating blow to those living and working in the community. Here's France Merrick from Mike's Place Gelato, followed by Deanna Katnack from Coast Dental Specialist.
1: People are complaining, definitely. Our biggest issue is we can't go to town to get our supplies. So now we have 10 days where we can't get what we need to make ice cream.
2: When we have people who need to get to the city for health appointments or for traveling, we have no options. And you can't always just take the water taxi.
0: BC Ferry says their teams are working to make the best use of every space available while continuing to accommodate those with medical appointments and other essential travel needs. They expect to have an updated repair timeline Wednesday afternoon. Emily Silva, Global News.
3: One person has died in a structure fire in Coquitlam this morning. Mounties say first responders were called to a residential blaze just after 9 a.m. in the 700 block of Roderick Avenue. Coquitlam RCMP say the person has yet to be identified and police are still looking into what caused the fire. Meanwhile, an 18-year-old was treated at the scene while an officer was transported to a local hospital for smoke inhalation. After years of pressure for changes to Canada's so-called revolving door justice system, the federal justice minister was in BC Tuesday to announce the enactment next week of three bills he says will make the streets safer. Tim Perry reports.
4: Three pieces of legislation passed in June, the Combating Hate Act, the Protecting Victims Act, and the Bail and Sentencing Reform Act, contain more than 80 targeted changes to the criminal code. They include expanded reverse onuses for bail, which will require an accused to prove why they should be released. Justice Minister Sean Fraser believes the changes are different from other recent promises to keep the public safe.
5: This was informed deeply by the people who work most closely to the problems that we're trying to solve. Police officers on the ground, provincial governments who run the systems, and cities who see the impacts of violent crime and violent repeat offenders in particular every day in their communities.
4: The laws take effect July 15th and include making femicide first-degree murder. That change follows the killing of Bailey McCourt 1 year ago. The Kelowna mother of two was allegedly killed by her ex-husband, James Plover, just hours after he had been convicted of uttering threats and assault by strangling. Plover was not taken into custody until he was accused of second-degree murder. Tim Perry, Global News.
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6: Cruiser on scene to a crash in Langley, eastbound on 56th Avenue before 264th Street. There's also an incident in Abbotsford on Fraser Highway west of Bradner with crews on scene. A stall in Delta, eastbound on Highway 17 before 80th Street in the right lane and out of town. A wildfire has Highway 1 closed both ways through Boston Bar. The next summer sale is here, starting July 7th. 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I'm Trish Jewison in the CKNW Traffic Center.
7: Good afternoon. I'm Christy Gordon with your Global Sky Tracker weather forecast. We're expecting highs of about 26 degrees away from the water today. And later today, we're expecting a weak cold front to move across the region. So we're expecting cloud cover at times, especially tomorrow morning when it brings in a slight chance of a sprinkle across the region. We are expecting that chance of showers to linger through the Fraser Valley a little bit longer. But Metro Vancouver by the afternoon hours on Wednesday should be enjoying sunshine. Highs will be up to about 24 degrees away from the water, 20 degrees near the water. Now on Thursday and Friday, though, it looks like we are expecting cloud cover at times and we still have a slight chance of showers. The long-range forecast right now is not showing a consistent pattern with a ridge of high pressure and some big heat on the way. It does look like it will remain near seasonal and with a chance of showers at times.
3: Outside CKNW in downtown Vancouver, it's 23 degrees. On the markets, the Dow closed down at 130, TSX closed up 60, and the Canadian dollar is trading at 70.42 cents U.S.
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10: All right, welcome back to the show. Most days on this show, we're talking about cost overruns, broken promises, and who dropped the ball. Thought it was time for a bit of a change of pace. Well, this one starts in a small farming village in Punjab, India, and ends at the highest point on the planet. AJ Paul Singh Dhaliwal is a Surrey lawyer. Now, he came to Canada in 2007, got himself accredited, passed the BC bar, built a family, and a practice, a normal enough story so far. Then in May, he did something no Sikh Canadian had ever done. He climbed to the summit of Mount Everest. And when he got up there, at the roof of the world, in the death zone where the air barely keeps you alive, he unfurled a City of Surrey flag. Now, Surrey Council gave him a standing ovation last week. He joins us now to talk about how you go from a courtroom to the top of Everest. AJ Paul Singh Dhaliwal, thank you so much for your time today.
11: Thank you, Jazz. Thanks for having me here.
10: Now, take me to the summit. You've just done what almost nobody on Earth ever does. What actually was going through your head at the moment when you were standing at the top?
11: That's a very good question. So when I was standing at the top, it was I was super calm there. I was having the 360 view. It was a beautiful, clear day, and I could see the rest of the other peaks from Everest, and most of them were above the clouds, and I was feeling grateful to God to making me come to the summit.
10: When did you decide to actually start this journey? In regards to climbing Mount Everest, how did that idea start with you?
11: People often ask me, why did you decide to climb Mount Everest? The answer is that Everest wasn't the dream at first. The dream was to become a stronger version of myself. Like many people, I went through a period in life where I felt overwhelmed, balancing my work, family responsibilities, stress, and the normal challenges that come with life. There are times like when your relationship, finances, health, or career make you feel like you are carrying heavy load. And at that time, instead of giving up, I decided to show down, step outside, and reconnect with nature. That was when I discovered mountaineering.
10: Mm-hmm. And when you say stress and sort of resetting your life, was that something you slowly came to sort of realize, or was there a moment where you go, you know what, I have to make a significant change in my life? Because I think everybody listening to us will say, look, I feel overwhelmed at work or family responsibilities. I'm not the person I once was, and life can do that to you. Your realization, was it a slow journey, or was it something that one day just clicked for you?
11: It was a slow journey. Like, I was being an immigrant in this country, became a lawyer here, and that profession was quite stressful, and things went apart in the family as well. So that's when I realized, so to get out of this 9-to-5 rat race and do something better for myself.
10: The preparation for this, so you've decided you wanted to do something different. Did you have any other previous experience in mountaineering, hiking, mountain climbing, or anything like that?
11: No, nothing. It started in 2023. And I truly believe that God has given us two incredible gifts, a beautiful body and an incredible planet. Like, and that's when I decided to go. I just wanted to get out of this busy life. I chose to go to Everest Base Camp. Just I wanted a time for myself away from the city.
10: Mm-hmm.
11: So from there, I met a few very incredible people there. Very renowned mountaineer, Varun Tejas. He lives in New York, and he has climbed Mount Everest 10 times. I simply asked him, dining table talk, that, Varun, do you think I can climb Everest? He said that age is just a number. You just need an attitude to climb Everest. And then when I came back, I never ran a kilometer in my life since November 2023. And that's when I started running 5K, that went to 10K. And then I realized that I started enjoying these activities. Then I called Varun again. the world. I think I can climb Everest. And he said that you are one lucky person. You have two great alpine mountain in your backyard to train. Those were Mount Baker and Mount Rainier. And that's from where these are the two mountains from where my mountaineering career started.
10: Mm. Now, so did you climb both those mountains?
11: Yes, my first learning was on, I did a 4 days mountaineering course on Mount Baker. I climbed that, and from that I went to Mount Rainier. I did my 5 days mountaineering course there, and I summited Mount Rainier. And I climbed Mount Rainier on August 30th, 2023, and within a 3 weeks, I went to summit my first 8,000-meter peak, Manaslu, that is 8,163 meters high, to Nepal. And I was I summited that on September 24th, 2024.
10: So when you're training there, what are you working on? Is it your mountaineering skills in regards to technical skills? Is it on your cardio, the ability to move in thinner air, just strength itself? Like, what when you're training for climbing Everest, what are the goals for you here? What sort of things are you hoping to achieve in that training?
11: It's a strong cardio and strong endurance, and we are so lucky to have grouse trained here, which build your endurance, super strong endurance. And just to add another, I also started doing, because I tried to summit in 2025 last year, but I wasn't successful. I have to come back from Camp 4 after one night there because of my slow speed and weather wasn't allowing us to go up. So when I came back, I was a little bit upset also, sad also, because you spend a lot amount of money in this sport, and then you also have to go far away from your office, your home, for almost 2 months. So, but I was very positive that I will come back again. So here's like one of my friends, Sanjay Rana, he does Ironman. So he got me into Ironman. So I did my first Ironman race last year in Tri-City, and then I started. I ran my. Then I also started training for my running with my running coach Kaushal Parekh. So I ran my first full marathon in LA before going this year to Everest. That was on March 8th. Mm-hmm. So and then brought into my training the yoga as well. So I before leaving, I did like 4 months of continuous yoga. That helped me a lot in especially in my breathing techniques over the when the air is so thin there, how to efficiently use your oxygen in your body and how to breathe efficiently. So I kept on doing something or other. I never sat idle any day. At least I was spending an hour on myself every day.
10: If you're just joining us, we are speaking to Ijipal Singh Dhaliwal, a Surrey lawyer who in May did something no Sikh Canadian has ever done. He climbed the summit of Mount Everest. More after the break.
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13: Crews are on scene to a crash in Abbotsford on Fraser Highway west of Bradner. There's a stall in Delta eastbound on Highway 17 before 80th Street in the right lane, and an incident in Langley on 56th Avenue eastbound before 264th Street with crews on scene. 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I'm Trish Jewison in the CKNW Traffic Center.
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10: Welcome back to the program. If you're just joining us, we are speaking to Ajay Pal Singh Dhaliwal, the Surrey lawyer, who in May climbed the summit of Mount Everest. He did not have mountaineering experience prior to that, but set his goal on wanting to climb Mount Everest, and he did so. Mr. Dhaliwal, now you were talking about all this training when you, and the preparation that goes into this. Can you walk me through what it's like once when you arrive in Mount Everest? What the climb felt like? Were there specific challenges that you had to overcome? Walk me through what it's like actually climbing Mount Everest.
11: I will tell you one very small that the thing that happened with me. That the most important lesson Everest taught me came after I already reached the summit. Yeah, people think the hardest part is getting to the top. In reality, the mountain isn't finished with you until you return safely. So, during my descent, things went terribly wrong. My oxygen supply ran out. My Sherpa had to run out of oxygen and had to continue descending to save his own life. And suddenly I found myself near Helistep all alone. But I was very, I knew the odds were against me, but I kept taking one step at a time because I had made up my mind that I wanted to get back to my family and everyone waiting for me at home.
10: So you did this alone in regards to the descent because your Sherpa had run out of oxygen and he had to keep moving. And then so your descent was by yourself?
11: Yeah, it was by myself, but I wasn't able to make it though fully to Camp 4, but I was hanging close to death on up at 8,400 meters. So, but that my trust in God was so firm that God arrived to answer. So I was helped by the world-renowned Sherpa Mi'kmaq Tenzing. Mm-hmm. He's a Guinness World Book of Record holder. To do his first winter K2 ascent, and see the best thing is he was descending with a client from a Vancouver.
10: Wow.
11: and he I get emotional while telling the story sometimes. So he gave me his own oxygen. He brought with his team. He dragged me down to Camp 4. Gave me a new cylinder of oxygen there, gave me, removed my mittens, check how my hands were. These are that you are, frostbite just started, but there won't be any issues. So he rubbed my hands to make them warm, put me to find a tent for me to rest, and then brought me a cup of hot water. And being there on that mountain, I know the value of hot cup of water at that altitude. So, and without hesitation, he chose humility over his own comfort and safety.
10: Yeah. For those listening, you're an immigrant to this country. You came to Canada in 2007 from India. You got yourself accredited, passed the BC bar. You've built a family here. You're a practicing lawyer. What is next for you? I mean, I've heard of, you know, having a midlife crisis, but one doesn't go and ascend, climb Mount Everest. And it's quite the accomplishment on your part as the first Sikh Canadian to do so. What do you want people to take away from your story and your decision in life to say, I've got to do something different? I'm being dragged down by the usual challenges of life. I want to do something different. What message do you want to send to people in regards to your story and your journey?
11: I just want to tell that when I look back, I believe I survived because of three things: faith, determination, and compassion of another human being. The mountain reminds me that no matter how strong we think we are, but none of us succeed alone. So my message to everyone is this: never give up. When life becomes difficult, keep taking next step, even if it's a small one. Stay positive, have faith, accept help when it comes, and when you have the opportunity, be the person who helps someone else. Sometimes the greatest summit isn't standing on the top of a mountain, it is making back home with a new appreciation for a life and for the people who made that possible. So my the thinking is if I could inspire one person, my journey inspires even one person to get outside, explore nature, challenge themselves, and live a healthier life, then reaching the summit was worth it.
10: Do you plan to do it again, to go climb Everest again or another mountain? Do you have any desire to do so?
11: Yeah, I'm back home. I'm doing my, I'm continuing my training at the Ironman. I'm doing another Ironman in Portland on July 19th. And I also started my training for Mount Denali. I plan to do it next June.
10: And where is Mount Denali again, just for our listeners?
11: It's the highest mountain in North America. So it's in Alaska.
10: Yes. Okay.
11: And it's one of, it is one of the toughest mountains.
10: Okay. The core issue of your trip, I understand when you got to the top, you also held up Was it a flag of the city of Surrey?
11: Yes, that is a tribute I want to the give it to the city of Surrey, because after my after leaving my home in India, so Surrey is my next home, and I feel very pride in it, and I have built my successful career, my profession here in Surrey. I've raised my family here. My kids are going to school and growing up here. So that's the tribute I want to give it to the city of Surrey. And there's another the message I want to relay from the Mount Everest was I took Guru Nanak's message there, that Nanak Naam Chardi Kala Tere Pani Sarbat Da Pala. I would give you an English translation of that as well.
10: That is the, but just for our listeners, Guru Nanak, the first guru of the Sikh faith. Anyway, please go ahead.
11: Yeah, the English translation of this, these lines are, through the divine name comes rising spirit, by your will may all humanity prosper. So it was, I want to take this message of Chardi Kala and universal brotherhood.
10: Well, it is quite the accomplishment, Mr. Dhaliwal, and quite the journey on your part and the commitment and the sacrifice to climb to the summit of Mount Everest. I really appreciate you making time for us and sharing your story for our audience. Thank you so much. All the best to you.
11: Thank you, Jess. Thank you.
10: That is A.J. Paul Singh Dhaliwal, a lawyer in Surrey who, as I said, climbed Mount Everest. Quite the accomplishment, that's for sure. All right, coming up next, a woman asleep at the wheel of her Tesla on the Trans-Canada near Revelstoke, two kids in the back seat, the car driving itself down a mountain highway at speed. It's illegal, it's reckless, so why does it continue to happen? We look at that issue next.
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13: Clearing a crash in Abbotsford on Fraser Highway west of Bradner. Watch out for an incident in Vancouver on Hastings east of Victoria Drive. And out of town, there's a wildfire that has Highway 1 closed both ways through Boston Bar. 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I'm Trish Jewison in the CKNW Traffic Center.
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9: Global news at 5 o'clock. Good afternoon, I'm Julie Nolan. Highway 1 is now closed in the Fraser Canyon near Boston Bar due to the Brunswick Creek wildfire. The fire was sparked last Thursday and is now mapped at 1,800 hectares. The Wildfire Service says wind has been a major factor behind the dramatic growth, and challenging conditions are expected to continue through tomorrow. Two people have been charged after an assault with a weapon near Beacon Hill Park Friday. Global's Emma Albert reports.
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